0: This is around 650,000 people requested special ballots before the application period closed. Given how many people applied for the mail-in option and the number of questions, there's worry in-person voting could have long lineups. Experts say who and how many people decide to vote will be crucial for the result.
1: Unfortunately, I think one of the stories is going to be long lineups, because it's going to be hard to get people through when each person gets 10 ballots to mark.
0: Elections Alberta expects lineups will peak around lunchtime, after school, and after work. Anyone who is in line before polls closed is assured they'll get to cast their ballots. Eric Bay, Global News.
2: The former leader of the United Kingdom during the Brexit referendum says you can't compare that debate to Alberta's prospective split from Canada. Alberta Premier Danielle Smith was asked about her thoughts on the comparisons.
3: I didn't see a reach out from the European Union to solve the problems that the UK was referencing. I think maybe that was a difference in this case. I see a major reach out on the part of Ottawa to not only acknowledge, but also to address in a very serious way the issues that caused the tension in the first place.
2: Cameron spoke at an energy leadership conference in downtown Calgary today. He also was warned that you can't guarantee the results of a referendum. More news in a moment, but first, checking 880 CHED Time Saver traffic. Here is Justin Durbin.
4: Some good news off the top. We are clear of that issue on 50th Street southbound near 68th Avenue southbound. Just waiting on some of that volume to work its way through. We do have this collision on the White Mud westbound near the 17th Street exit. Westbound traffic, you'll need to stay over to the left. Traffic still backing up towards the east leg of the Henday. And watch for a collision 107th Avenue eastbound at 142th Street in the traffic circle. 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With 880 CHED Time Saver Traffic, I'm Justin Durbin.
2: Thanks, Justin. Alberta's transportation minister is not giving any specifics on what a high-speed rail link between Calgary and Edmonton could cost. The province will be releasing a request for proposals this fall for high-speed passenger rail service between each city's downtown, with stops at both airports as well as in Airdrie and Red Deer. Devendrishan says they'll have to wait to see what proponents have to say in their proposals.
5: Depending on the project, depending on the proponent, depending on the location of where these actually show up in each one of those respective cities, the cost variations are huge.
2: The government will also give extra weight to proposals that required minimal provincial funding. Federal government will also be contributing an unknown amount of funding. The province's passenger rail master plan estimated the project could cost $38 billion to build. Poundmakers Lodge Day Center will be shutting stores for a lack of provincial funding. Global's Catherine Ludwig has more on the details of why the lodge is closing programs and the impact it'll have.
6: A shortfall in provincial funding is the reason why Poundmakers Lodge says it has no choice but to close its day program, leaving nearly 150 people without addictions treatment. The program gave clients the option to access supports and treatment programs without committing to a full-time stay at the lodge. Officials say people in the program had parental, career, or cultural commitments that were seeking help through the day program. Poundmakers Lodge announced the closure on social media on Friday. Within the last year, it says it had over 500 successful clients complete the day program. Officials with the lodge say $600,000 in funding is needed to operate. The province says in a statement that it provides $6.8 million to Poundmaker every year. The issue is connected to a fire at the facility last year. Because of that fire, some of that provincial money was reallocated to fund the day program temporarily until the facility could reopen. And the lodge beds did reopen in March of this year. Catherine Ludwig, Global News.
2: Moving into 880 CHED weather, we do only have a few clouds here in Edmonton tonight as we get down to an overnight low of 9. Tomorrow, we're going to get up to a high of 16 degrees, some sun and clouds with a 30% chance of showers. Wednesday, we're going to get some sun inbound and a high of 14. Thursday, a high of 16 with more sunny skies. Right now, though, here in Edmonton, we are sitting at 19 degrees. I'm Zach Ferguson. Your next scheduled newscast will be at 6:30, right here on 880 CHED.
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1: Canada, if you know anything about me, you know how much I love going to the movies with my kids. You know that I have been instilling the love of that group activity, the going to the cinema, shared experiences in a cinema with my kids for as long as I can remember. And so when the opportunity came up to go see Avengers Endgame Encore, the re-release of Avengers to prime the pump and get everybody ready for Avengers Doomsday that's coming out in December, I bought my tickets right quick. Joy, you went to see it this weekend?
2: Yes, I did.
1: You went to see it. Now, I did too. And here's another thing you need to know about me. My attention to detail can sometimes be lacking. And so I bought tickets for myself, for three of my nephews, and my two sons. And I show up at the movie theater, and I'm told, you're at the wrong theater. I'm at the wrong theater. And so, yeah, I bought them at the wrong thing. I bought them on the app thinking that the only theater I ever buy tickets to, and it offered them up at a different theater. I didn't look. So I had to go downstairs hoping to God that that there would be a screening sometime soon. And I got very lucky, but we were in the second row.
2: Okay.
1: It's okay. No, it's okay. It was a lot of fun. However, I take going to the movies very seriously. Here's how seriously I take them. Years ago, I went to see National Treasure 2, The Book of Secrets. Garbage movie. Yes, Nicolas Cage, but garbage movie. And I went with my friend, Glenn, who laughed and talked through the entire movie to the point that I was willing to lose him as a friend. I thought, this is it. I can't be friends with this man. I cannot be friends. That's how seriously I take it. Okay, so now, we're now in a movie theater, okay? And there are four young boys behind me. Somewhere between 12 and 14, I'm sure, who decide all together to pull out their phones and record the screen with the flashlights on. All four of them. Now, couple of things. One, your parents raised you wrong. You're terrible people. You have no idea how to behave in public, and shame on you. You should be banned from that theater forever. But two, this movie was released originally 7 years ago. What do you think? Why are you recording? If you want to record the screen, do it on Disney Plus at home. It's streaming there now. What are you doing? So I had to get up and I had to tell these kids, like, what the hell are you doing? It was one of those times, Joy, where I seriously considered homicide. Yeah, just like outright killing those kids. But it doesn't end there. It doesn't end there. Then later in the movie, there's a kid behind me sitting next to his mother who pulls out his phone and also decides that he'll get the best picture if he turns the flashlight on. Like, you're an idiot. There's light coming from the screen. You don't need a flashlight. And you're next to your mother. And I turn around and I said, what are you doing? I said, put your damn phone down. And he finally did. But he, you know when he did it? He did it right at the scene where it's like, and I am Iron Man. He ruined that moment for me. Ruined it. Absolutely ruined it. And then for some reason, that kid's grandmother couldn't sit back there. So she's sitting in front of me. And she's on her phone. She's replying to emails. And I had to tell her, I said, can you put your damn phone away? Like, I was surrounded by buffoons. Buffoons, clowns, ne'er-do-wells, rapscallions, whippersnappers, whatever you want to call them. They were all bad news. And I am convinced, more so today than I was the last time I wanted to end the lives of some young youths at the movies when I went to see Backrooms. I am convinced beyond the shadow of a doubt that these kids just don't know how to behave in public. They have no idea how to enter a shared space.
2: I wonder if that was a scenario in the beginning and during the movie. What was the scenario when the last four new scenes were being played?
1: Oh, everyone paid attention. Everyone paid attention.
2: No phones back then?
1: I don't know. I didn't see any phones. Well, also, when those scenes came on, the lights were up, right? Because the movie was technically over.
2: Yep.
1: So it doesn't really matter. And most a lot of people leave. They figure they'll watch them online. I like to stay for all of them. But... So there's this story in the news about how there's a fun shortage in, I guess, Western culture. It's focused on the States, but it's here as well, about how in order to go out and have fun, it costs more than it ever has. Anyway, they're looking Disney World and they're looking. But when I had my little muck up and screwed up and went to the wrong movie theater, I had to go buy tickets. Guess how much it was for the six tickets.
2: So 30 to 35 each, that would be somewhere around
1: it was 150 bucks. Wow. It was 100. Now, listen, it was my mistake, so that's the idiot tax that I had to pay that day. But when you factor in all the popcorn and you factor in all the other stuff, look, I don't have a lot of expensive tastes. I don't go to really expensive meals. If I do, someone else is paying. No, I cook at home and I keep things pretty modest that way. I take the TTC as much as I can. I walk wherever I can. And so if I'm going to splurge, I like splurging on something like that. But apparently this fun shortage in the United States and by extension in Canada is leaving people isolated and miserable because you can't do the fun things that you used to do. I believe it. When I saw that, I had the sticker shock. And, I think it would have been worth it if I had performed at least one homicide yesterday. Because let me tell you, kids, let me tell you, Uncle Ben is here to tell you, if you disrupt me in the movies again after I spend essentially 300 bucks, you might walk into the theater, but they're taking you out in a stretcher. They're taking you out in a stretcher. So help me God. So help me God. If when I go see Avengers Doomsday, if I see a phone, if I hear one of you chirping, if I hear one of you snickering, if one of you is giving me your play-by-play, so help me God, that will be your last day on earth. And I will gladly, I'll turn myself in at the police station right down the street from the mall. I know exactly where it is. I'll walk myself over there. I'll say, sirs, officers, I ended a life today. And I want you to know I would do it again. That's it. Do not. Come on, guys. Shared space. Shared space. I don't. Did you want to kill anybody at the movies, Joy?
2: No, not really.
1: No. No.
2: No matter what they do, I try to move from my seat and find a different seat because usually, there's some or the other seat that is there because I don't want to.
1: So you'd rather let those people dictate where you're going to sit?
2: I agree to your point, but I feel that no matter what
1: we as a society have to take a stand against these whippersnappers, against these what did my dad call them? Ne'er-do-wells. They're ne'er-do-wells. Yeah, they're ruffians. But they're rapscallions.
2: There was a time, and if I'm not wrong, Danny was the one who shared this story with us that she was watching a movie and there was a lady behind her who kept her foot on her seat. And she turned around thinking that it was a kid, and it turned out to be the lady itself. And she's like, what are you doing? Yeah. Put your feet down. Yeah. It's not your home.
1: No, what you got to do is you got to come. It's got to be all shock and awe. You got to make your presence felt hard and fast, loud. And you scream at them, and they get scared, and then you sit back down. And if they do it again, that's when you go tell the manager, yeah, I'm that guy. I'm Karen. Guys, in a movie theater, this guy is Karen. I got no problem with it. I paid too damn much money. I waited too damn long. You are not ruining my movie. You've been warned. You've been warned, every one of you. Although I suspect we don't over-index with the 12 to 14-year-olds much. So if you're a parent of a 12 to 14-year-old, and you're listening to this or you're watching this, let your kids know. Ben's not putting up with any shenanigans in the movie theater when Avengers Doomsday comes out. All right, we are going to take a break and we are going to move on to politics. Our good friend Tom Korski from Blacklock's Reporter is here. Lots of stories. Newly declassified records show just how bad military procurement was in this country. Don't go anywhere. The Ben Mulrooney Show continues.
0: 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Guess what? I don't spout his opinions. I have my own opinions. 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I've been a broadcaster for 35 years. And I was a proud Canadian well before I met him.
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1: Well, if we were to do a show on all of the issues on which I feel this country has been deeply unserious, on issues that require serious discussion and serious people in the room, we'd be here for days. There are newly declassified records from a 1996 agreement on from Canada buying some used diesel submarines that demonstrates just how unserious this country has been in the past as it relates to military procurement. To talk about that and a number of other stories, we're joined by Tom Korski, a Black Locks reporter. Tom, welcome.
18: Thank you, Ben.
1: Yeah, so I am of the opinion that what our Prime Minister is doing in terms of building out a more robust and fulsome military procurement system, as well as an entire, hopefully, military-industrial complex in this country, is something to be championed. Devil's in the details, but I do like that that's where his head is. But it really puts into stark relief how things used to be. And this 1996 agreement is all about that.
18: It's interesting. A couple of things: that it took 30 years for them to release the records, these cabinet minutes. There's a transcription of a secretary as cabinet met in secret session to talk about their procurement of some used diesel submarines purchased from the United Kingdom. The second part that's fascinating: anyone who's ever bought an appliance at Sears will know it's the maintenance, not the retail cost. Yeah. Cabinet could have cared less. They talked themselves into what they believed was a great deal because the British gave them a 4% discount. I'm serious. In the minutes.
1: Four whole percent?
18: 4%.
1: Okay.
18: And the United Kingdom saw us coming. They played us for John Q. Sucker. But the Minister of Defense and the Prime Minister in the day, Jean Chrétien, convinced themselves, in the words of Chrétien, as he told his cabinet, these are basically free because we're going to pay for it out of cuts to other defense programs. Mm. The long and the short of it is, those four British diesel submarines have cost taxpayers over $3 billion in maintenance. Their maintenance record is so poor, there are submarines that have only seen dry land. The entire fleet has never been fully deployed, and the maintenance bill by Navy estimate headed for $5 billion. They didn't get the warranty package.
1: It's like the bridge to nowhere, right? Like, it's that sort of thing. It's money. It's what happens when you're spending somebody else's money. You really, it's okay. There's always more.
18: Oh, and in particular, I mean, knowing that, I mean, the Defense Department is a $10,000 toilet seat, right? Mm-hmm. The costs are simply staggering. Yeah. In this case, these diesel submarines, which the British said they didn't want because they were going for nuclear power, as the Defense Department explained to Cabinet. And there was one Cabinet minister at the table, so people may remember the name, Lloyd Axworthy, they said, well, you know, we are cutting billions from health care. How are we going to sell the ratepayers on these diesel submarines? And the Prime Minister replied, the social perspective was the principal argument against proceeding. In other words, you're closing hospitals. But it was a messaging problem. This is it. Yeah. This has remained unchanged, Ben. Yeah. It's always about what we can get past the taxpayers. Instead of having an open, frank discussion, this is what we want. This is what it will cost. It goes on to this day.
1: Well, I am, like I said, I do wish this Prime Minister well in what he has stated is his goal for Canada to really invest in our military and the men and women who serve, as well as with a goal of having a fighting force that can do the things we need them to do. And if he's successful in that, then hopefully these sorts of shenanigans are behind us. Speaking of shenanigans, Tom, the numbers for the Alto high-speed rail, proposed high-speed rail, just keep going higher and higher. And a Conservative MP has made a pretty bold a prediction.
18: Roman Baber from York Centre, bold because his constituents presumably are in a position to benefit from the phantom bullet train. He said it's never going to get built, and if it does, it'll cost $1 trillion. He told the House of Commons, no one contradicted. But there were some harumphs. The Alto train is fascinating. $90 billion is the estimate for 1,000 kilometers. No one believes that figure. We've seen some documents tabled in the Commons, Ben, that suggest that management of the high-speed train venture looked at actual costs in California, Spain, France, and the United Kingdom, decided not to mirror the average or any of actual costs spent on bullet trains abroad, and picked a figure out of the air to come to $90 billion. So when MP Baber says this dog is going to come in at $1 trillion for 1,000 kilometers, he may not be far law, there was a United Kingdom system that cost two-thirds of $1 billion. It's expensive.
1: Yeah. And look, I in a vacuum, I love the idea of a high-speed bullet train. Of course, who wouldn't? But when you got to ask what you're going to pay for it. And I don't think there's anything wrong with that. I don't think you're in some way demonstrating that you don't want to nation build. If you say, well, hold on, if it's going to cost that, then let's maybe not do it. And if it's at $90 billion before they've laid any of the track, what's going to happen when they actually start doing the things to make this thing a reality?
18: Exactly it. And this is what do bullet trains and diesel submarines have in common? You don't go to the taxpayer and say who, what, when, where, why, and how. Just have a public meeting and lay it all out.
1: Yeah.
18: People vote for it.
1: Yeah.
18: They won't do that. It's always a secret. We've asked, by the way, Alto Corporation to explain something. You know, the chairman of the board, his law firm, has an open-ended contract on retainer. So that worked out well. We asked them for comment. They won't even comment. So if you're a rate payer, forget about talking to reporters. It's all a secret.
1: Lastly, I want to talk about Canada's the choices we make with the aid that we send around the world. I was quite surprised. I mean, we always talk of, there's a lot of talk about how much aid we've been sending to Ukraine in their fight against Russian aggression. I'm surprised that Cabinet sent nearly twice as much foreign aid to Palestine as it sent to Ukraine. That's quite a surprising turn. I was sure that some aid was going to Palestine, but I didn't know that it totaled twice what we were sending to Ukraine.
18: $217 million last year. This is raw foreign aid. Doesn't, of course, Ukraine gets military aid. That's excluded, says the Department of Foreign Affairs in a House tabling requested by MPs. $217 million last year to Palestine. Ukraine, they have their own war, as everyone knows, got $125 million. There is a country called South Sudan. They've had very hard time last year. Acute food insecurity, a famine, really, civil war. 42% of the people go hungry in South Sudan, and they got $89 million. Yeah. It's a conundrum.
1: But who's
18: try to make those numbers make sense?
1: Do we know once the check is cut in Ottawa? Do we know who we hand it to? Because the only people in control of Gaza that I know of is Hamas. I wouldn't trust them with two pennies.
18: This is the problem. Or you send it to, I don't want to use rough language, United Nations agencies that have been infiltrated and are honeycombed by Hamas sympathizers. Well,
1: yeah, UNRWA has proven to be a bad faith actor at best. That's the nicest thing you could say. And if you look at the counterpoint in the United States, sort of that Donald Trump Board of Peace, they've openly stated that they will not be working with UNRWA because they've demonstrated that they are not only highly partisan, but they've been infiltrated by some terrorists.
18: Almost no audits. I've never seen very rarely, I would never say never, 1 in 1,000 do they go after the fact and audit and say, where did this money go? Did this actually go to a hospital or a well, or did it go someplace bad?
1: Yeah, you know, I've worked with a lot of charities in my time, Tom, and one of the things I ask when I associate with them is how much of, like, $1 that is given to you ends up at the end goal. And the higher that number is, if it's 90 cents, if it's 92 cents, that's good. I want to know the same thing about our aid. I have no problem with aid. I want to know that aid is going to the end goal. I don't want it getting bogged down in bureaucracy, and I certainly don't want it co-opted by terrorists to build tunnels or buy guns.
18: Oh, crucial. And indeed, all foreign aid last year, almost $6 billion. Yeah. And their own internal research shows, Ben, people ask the questions you just did or say you ought to spend that at home, because there are some people who are right up against the wall in our own country.
1: Tom Korski, thank you very much, my friend.
18: Thank you, Ben.
1: Coming up, Canada may be the land of opportunity, but should that extend to pedophiles and child killers? If our next segment doesn't make your blood boil, you may not have a heart or a brain.
19: Edmonton. 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
20: This is Global News. It is 6:30. I'm Zach Ferguson and some political analyst. analysts are expressing concerns about the upcoming referendum, its long lines, and what it could mean for the turnout. Elections Alberta says around 658,000 people requested special ballots before the application period closed. Analyst John Brennan says there's worry in-person voting could have long lineups, and who and how many people decide to actually vote in those long lineups will be crucial for the result. Wrapping up 880 Chad Time Saver Traffic, here is Justin Durbin.
21: Wrapping up what has been a pretty good looking afternoon across the city, we still have this collision being cleared up on the White Mud westbound near 17th Street. Westbound traffic moving better, may still need to stay over to the left and watch for delays on the White Mud east and westbound traffic. Still a bit busy around the Rainbow Valley Bridge construction. 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With 880 Chad, Time Saver Traffic, I'm Justin Durbin.
20: Thanks, Justin. U.S. President Donald Trump says he's expecting Canada to contact him in the next few weeks and apologize. He told reporters in the Oval Office he thinks a, quote, fair deal, unquote, will be made after that, while also saying the U.S. will, quote, win everything, unquote. Moving to 880 Chad Sports, as the Oilers prepare to open the regular season tomorrow at Rogers Place against the Vancouver Canucks, they've decided to loan forward Josh Szymanski to the Bakersfield Condors. You can catch the game live right here on 880 Chad at 8 with the face-off show starting at 6. In 880 Chad weather, we do have a few clouds here in Edmonton tonight, dropping down to an overnight low of 9. Tomorrow, bouncing up to a high of 16, 30% chance of showers with some sun and clouds mixed in. Wednesday, some sun, then a high of 14. Thursday, more sunny skies and a high of 16 degrees. Right now, though, here in Edmonton, we are sitting at 17 degrees. I'm Zach Ferguson. Your next scheduled newscast will be at 7 o'clock right here on 880 Chad.
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1: Well, I've given this some thought, and I think we've got a lot of problems in this country. And to be fair to our prime minister, it does seem like he is, in his way, tackling the ones that he thinks are the most important. But the one that I think is the most insidious and the one that is going to cause the most long-term pain and problems for this country is the dysfunction of our criminal justice system, where we've got laws that are unfairly and unequally applied. We've got a justice system that is supposed to be blind and supposed to be fair and balanced, and it is none of those things. We've got victims that are an afterthought and criminals who we bend over backwards to accommodate for. And I've got a couple of stories that I think highlight a little bit of that dysfunction. And what I want to do is I want to go through them with you, and then I want to open up the phone lines at 416-870-6400, 416-870-6400 or 1-888-225-TALK, and I want to get your take. So imagine reading that within 10 days, two pedophile child killers were given temporary passes to leave prison. Yeah, that's a headline. That's what we do. That's what we do in this country. So there were two criminals, one Shane Ertmode and Douglas Lambier, both committed their crimes in the early 2000s. Both have been granted 60-day unescorted absences from prison by the parole board. I don't know what else to say. That's what happened. Now, let's listen to a little bit of audio from this morning on Greg Brady's show, Toronto Today, on 640 Toronto, a little bit about the first criminal who was allowed to go about his day unsupervised in the community.
23: There are strict conditions. He cannot be in Greater Vancouver. He's to have no unsupervised contact with girls under 18, no access to pornography, and his electronic devices are subject to monitoring.
24: The unsupervised temporary absence was opposed by Ertmode's case management team. The team saying that the cooking program did not align with his long-term goals of becoming a plumber. The case management team writing that the risks cannot be managed safely.
1: The risk of recidivism of child molesters is very high, very high. There's a hardwiring in the brains of pedophiles that you can't unwire. It can't be fixed. The only thing you can do is tamp down on their urges with chemical castration. At least that's what I've been told. If somebody wants to tell me I'm wrong, feel free and educate me. But that's the only thing you can do. And this guy, oh, well, at least he's got strict conditions, right? Because criminals always abide by the conditions of their release. Always, always. And again, there are victims and victims' families impacted by stuff like this. They are re-traumatized. They are re-victimized. Let's listen to a family rep.
0: It says a lot that not only were they not in favor of it, during the parole hearing, Mr. Ertmode was asked, when did you have your last fantasy? And he said, oh, last night.
23: The parole board reached a different conclusion, saying the structure of the release provides an adequate plan to protect the community.
0: But there was another hearing in January of 2025 where he was denied UTAs, and that's because he had not accessed any treatment.
1: Okay, yeah, so he's not doing the things he should be doing in prison to show that he is on a path to getting better, showing that he wants to reintegrate into society, but we're going to give him 60 days to just go about and go live his life as if everything's hunky-dory. And that was a family rep. Listen to the heartbreak. Listen to the trauma of the mother of one of his victims.
2: I go and visit my daughter in a graveyard. That's not how life is supposed to be.
1: This is bananas. This is bananas. These guys should be in prison until the end of their sentence. And at that point, we should be asking ourselves, have they done enough to get out, or should we be extending their term? Not let's see how soon we can let them out and about and, oh, that's okay, strict conditions, give me a break. And what you want in an ideal situation is when people go into prison, you want there to be structure. You want there to be a system in place that they can avail themselves of so that by the time their sentence is done, hopefully they are coming out better people than when they went in. It's not always going to happen. It might even rarely happen. But maybe, just maybe, one or two or three are going to come out better people, and they're going to want to be productive members of society. So then when I read that Corrections Canada is going to now be distributing paper straws for safer snorting of drugs in federal prisons, what the hell are we doing? Drugs are banned in prison. You're not supposed to get them. Now, I've watched enough movies. I know that everything gets into prisons. But the goal isn't to just wave the white flag and say, well, they're here now. There's nothing we can do. So we need to make them as safe as possible. No, no, no. This is a prison. There are rules here. Your job at Corrections Canada is to root out the drugs, make it harder for them to get, not make them safer. What are the chances of people getting out of prison better people than when they came in if it is awash with coke and meth and fent and heroin, and we are giving them the tools to do these drugs? Again, we don't take the things seriously that must be taken seriously in this country. We've got a few more minutes, so I'd love to hear from you. 416-870-6400 or 1-888-225-TALK. Let's go to Mike in Oshawa. Mike, welcome.
4: Hello. When you're talking about the sterilization for pedophiles, sterilize them with a bullet.
1: Well,
4: capital punishment would be the best thing for people.
1: Listen, I get that. I get the sentiment. I get the emotional justification, but I also fundamentally believe, dispassionately, Mike, that. And it's an intellectual exercise, so just go with me. Better for 10 guilty men to walk free than for a single innocent man to be in prison. And the system is fallible because it is made up of people. And because of that, there is the possibility that someone will be in prison that doesn't deserve to be there. I think top of mind for me, because my dad was involved, the David Milgaard case. Had we had capital punishment at that time, an innocent man would have been killed at the hands of the state. I do not want that blood on the hands of my country. So I don't subscribe to that, but I do subscribe to making sure that when they're in there, something positive comes out of it. And either that means they never get out, positive for society, or there's a system put in place that allows for them to be better people when they come out. Those are the two options for me. But this idea of letting them out just because, oh, it's okay, they're not gonna diddle any kids while they're out, you don't know that. And the last time they were out, they killed somebody. Let's go to Jim. Jim, welcome.
5: Thank you.
1: Hey, what are your thoughts?
5: Okay, so I just want to run it by you because you're a smart guy. So why is it that these situations are happening and they're absurdly wrong, but the people who are the ones making these decisions, like on the parole boards and things like that, why isn't this coming to their front door? Why can't you as a news person even address these problems to the people that are actually the ones creating the problems?
1: Yeah.
5: If it's insanity because a parole board decided it, then who are these people? Why do we not know about them?
1: Listen, I agree with you. Focus
5: on that.
1: I'm pretty sure that what we're witnessing is the knock-on effect of 10 years of the progressive leftist moral relativist choices made by Justin Trudeau and people who lined up next to him, pumping people like this into the system and making decisions that affect all of us. We need a wholesale peeling away of a lot of these people. But that's going to take a long time. Thank you so much for calling. And I do apologize, Andrew and Ryan. I'll get you next time. All right. Coming up, a viral video clip and a reminder from one mother urging us not to be so quick to vilify people when we only see a brief moment in their life.
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2: All right, let me start with a confession. I love comedian Nikki Glaser. She's hosted the Golden Globes, and she can roast a man better than anybody. I mean, it's so bad, the guy needs to bathe in aloe vera afterwards. So everything I'm about to say comes with genuine affection. Nikki's got a bit that's been going around right now, and she says she doesn't want to be a mom, but she would love to be a dad. Back in January, she said she walked out of the movies thinking, and I quote, "I don't want to be a mom, but I would love to be a dad." And in one of her specials, she boiled the whole theory down to one line. Quote, "It's easy to be a bad mom. That's as easy as being a great dad." And look, it's a good joke. I'm a dad. And I laughed. And then I thought about every single dad I know. And I thought to myself, Nikki, queen, pump the brakes. But first, the other clip we have to talk about. Last Tuesday, Giants versus Twins in San Francisco. The Giants lost 3-2, which was the least interesting thing that happened all night. See, the camera finds a woman coming down the row, baby strapped to her chest, diaper bag on her back, three trays of ballpark food in her hands. The Giants broadcaster said, "Holy smokes, look at this." And then his partner says, "If ever there was a true definition of a multitasking mom, that is the deal right there." And then the camera pans over to the guy next to her. He's looking at his phone. He stands up, moves her coat off the seat, sits down, and starts eating. And then the announcer delivers the verdict. Well, that's mom of the year right there. Millions watched it within a day, and the internet reached a unanimous decision. Mom, saint, dad, bum. Case closed, no appeal, pass the ketchup. Except the mom's name is Erica. And a few days later, she wrote a post explaining what actually happened. See, her husband, the guy on the phone, Ramses, he offered to take the baby while she was in the washroom, and she said no. It was a chilly San Francisco night, and the baby's body heat was keeping her warm. So in fairness, the baby was on the job, tiny space heater. She texted him the menu and asked what he wanted. He said, "Get whatever's the fastest. Gentlemen, write that down. That is the correct answer." When she got back, he moved her jacket, said hi to their daughter, and asked if she wanted to eat first. She'd already eaten before the game. He offered to take the food containers off her lap. She said no, because she didn't want them near the stadium floor. And if you've ever been to a baseball stadium, that's the right thing to do. Then he offered to share his brisket sandwich. And folks, when a man offers his brisket sandwich to the woman he loves, that's love. And here's the part that stopped me. Ramses had recently lost one of his oldest friends, a baseball player he had known since they were kids. There was no funeral. And so the game was Erica's idea, a way for her husband to remember his friend. And that phone that he was staring at, he was texting his group chat about the friend that they had lost. And Erica put it beautifully. She wrote, "The camera showed what I was carrying in my hands. It couldn't show what he was carrying that night." Now, I'm not here to pile on the broadcasters. They're great at what they do. And Erica herself said they meant no harm. The clip went viral because it fit the story we already carry in our heads. Dad's on the couch. Mom does everything. It's the same story that makes Nikki's joke land. So every once in a while, it's worth checking the story against the numbers. According to the Pew Research Center back in 1965, American dads spent about 2.5 hours a week on childcare. By 2016, that number was 8 hours. So that tripled. Housework went from 4 hours a week to 10. The 1965 dad's idea of childcare was apparently telling you to go ask your mother. Now, to be fair, moms still put in more hours with the kids, about 14 a week in that same data. And nobody is claiming that dads are on par when it comes to that metric. And I'd like to state for the record that every mom I know is a magician and a goddess, and it, were it not for my mother and my sister and my I would not be here. I'm in awe of them every single day. This is an and situation, not a but. There's no opposition here. But let's go back to the

0: numbers. Pew added up paid work, housework, and childcare together. Total work. In 2011, fathers were at 54 hours a week. Mothers at 53. Photo finish, right? Closer to home, let's look at parental leave. StatsCan, compiled by the Vanier Institute, shows that in 2005, 15% of new dads and partners took or planned to take parental benefits. By 2024, that number was 52%. That's more than triple. In Quebec, 85.5%. La Belle Province, showing the rest of us how it's done. Now the money. Pew found that in 55% of American marriages, the husband is the primary and sole breadwinner. That's down from 85% in 1972. And good for all the women out there earning more than their husbands. But in most homes, dad is still carrying the biggest share of the mortgage, the groceries, and the brisket sandwich. And the pressure that comes with that. Pew asked Americans whether employers push mothers or fathers harder to get back to work after a new baby. 18% said mothers. 49% said fathers. So when you see a dad staring at his phone, there's a decent chance it's his boss or the score of the game. I mean, both are possible. But then there's the part we don't talk enough about, the single dad. The Department of Justice Canada looked at divorce cases from 2012 to 2015, where the kids primarily live with mom, about 52%. With dad, about 9%. Shared, 26%. Now, lots of those arrangements are worked out between the parents, not handed down by a judge, but the outcome is the outcome. Nikki says being a great dad is easy. I'd invite her to try being a great dad every second weekend and Wednesday night dinners. The good news is things are moving. Shared decision-making showed up in about two-thirds of those files. Slow progress, like a dad assembling an IKEA furniture without the instructions. He'll get there. But there's always that leftover screw. So here's where I land. It isn't a competition. Moms are heroes. Erica is clearly an amazing mother. And by her own account, she's married to a terrific dad. She wrote that she didn't want her kids to someday search for that night and find strangers calling their dad a deadbeat. That is a mother standing up for a father, and I will take that over mom of the year any day. And Nikki, if you still want the job, you'd make a great dad. The job description includes the 3 a.m. fever, the car seat that requires an engineering degree to install, watching dad watch this 40 times in a row, and yes, holding the sandwich while mom holds the baby. All I'm asking for, just all I'm asking for, is not to default to the deadbeat trope. We're not there anymore. I take great pride in being a dad. I take great pride in being an active dad. I take great pride in cooking and cleaning after my kids, making sure that their home is warm and full of love. I take great pride in knowing what they're doing and knowing who they are. And every dad I know is that kind of dad as well. So the next time the camera finds one of us at a ball game, maybe, please, just give him the benefit of the doubt, because he might be caring a lot more than you see. That's it. Like I said, I'm not here to this idea of always pitting two groups against each other, mothers versus fathers. What Erica told you in that moment, standing up for her husband, it's in the best cases, whether it's a married couple or co-parenting situation, the best parents are the ones who aren't attacking each other. They're the ones who work together to attack the problem. That's what you can hope for everybody. That's what you want. Every kid wants both parents involved in whatever way works for their family. In some cases, it's the mom's at home and the dad is the breadwinner. In other cases, those roles are reversed. In a lot of cases, they split everything 50-50 and every shade in between. There is no one right way to be a parent. There is no one right way to be a dad. And there is no litmus test that anybody should have to pass for strangers on the internet to determine whether somebody's a good parent or not. The least newsworthy story is when you read the internet was outraged over X. The internet is always outraged. That's not news. What is news is this beautiful couple being there for each other and pushing back against the toxicity of online BS. All right, we are going to take a break. When we come back, what are we going to do? Imagine paying into the system. Imagine paying into the system. And then when you need help, you got to wait 2 months. years for a new hip. Imagine. Only in Canada, 2026.
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12: It is 7 o'clock. I'm Zach Ferguson. It is 17 degrees, heading down to 9 tonight and up to 16 tomorrow. Mayor's concerns Alberta's referendum could have long lineups that could affect voter turnout. Cole's Eric Bay with more.
13: Elections Alberta says around 658,000 people requested special ballots before the application period closed. Given how many people applied for the mail-in option and the number of questions, there's worry in-person voting could have long lineups. Experts say who and how many people decide to vote will be crucial for the result.
14: Unfortunately, I think one of the stories is going to be long lineups, because it's going to be hard to get people through when each person gets 10 ballots to mark.
13: Elections Alberta expects lineups will peak around lunchtime, after school, and after work. Anyone who is in line before polls closed is assured they'll get to cast their ballots. Eric Bay, Global News.
12: Former Prime Minister of the United Kingdom, David Cameron, says he would not compare British separation from the European Union to Alberta's independence debate. Speaking at an energy leadership conference in Calgary, he says Alberta's debate is uniquely considering the future of the country.
15: Brexit was about whether we wanted to stay in a trade association with an element of political union. I mean, Canada is not a trade association with an element of political union. Canada is an amazing country with an incredible history.
12: Alberta Premier Danielle Smith responded to Cameron's comments, saying she believes the EU didn't work as hard to allay Britain's concerns as Canada has for Alberta. And Alberta's transportation minister says there's already been interest from the private sector on a high-speed passenger rail link between Calgary and Edmonton. The province will launch a request for proposals this fall from private proponents for a project that would link Calgary and Edmonton downtowns, as well as their airports, plus the cities of Airdrie and Red Deer. David Dreeshan says there are already private companies joining forces to combine expertise for such a project.
16: It would be the largest infrastructure project in the province's history. So to have all these different types of companies coming together to form a consortium of how exactly they would actually build this is encouraging to see. So I would say the excitement is there, the industry engagement is there.
12: The province's passenger rail master plan estimates high-speed rail between Calgary and Edmonton could cost $38 billion to build, but the true cost wouldn't be learned until a proponent is chosen by April. Looking down south, U.S. President Donald Trump says he is expecting Canada to contact him with the next few weeks to apologize. He told reporters in the Oval Office he thinks a fair deal will be made after that, a while also saying the U.S. will win everything. United States Trade Representative Jamieson Greer said last week that there is no urgency on their side to make a deal. Moving to 880 Ched Sports, as the Oilers prepare to open the regular season tomorrow at Rogers Place up against the Vancouver Canucks, they've decided to loan forward Josh Szymanski to the Bakersfield Condors. Oilers defenseman Evan Bouchard was asked about the team's confidence levels going into the game.
17: Yeah, real good, but there's still a lot of work to be done. You can see we gave up some chances that we shouldn't be giving up, a couple positional things, but once we are in positions, you see how well we can play.
12: You can catch tomorrow's game live right here on 880 Ched at 8 o'clock, with the face-off show starting at 6 o'clock. Moving into 880 Ched weather, we do have a few clouds here tonight as we're dropping down to an overnight low of 9 degrees. Tomorrow, bouncing up to a high of 16 with some sun and clouds and a 30% chance of showers. Wednesday, some sun will be inbound and a high of 14. Thursday, more sun and a high of 16 degrees. Right now, though, in Edmonton, we are sitting at 17 degrees. I'm Zach Ferguson. Your next scheduled newscast will be at 7:30. 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

0: there a single government program that is more important to Canadians than the healthcare system? I would argue no, because poll after poll after poll shows that we literally define ourselves in a lot of ways through our universal healthcare system. It is a point of pride for a great many people, but we can't keep living in the past, and we can't keep pretending like everything is fine and the answer to our problems is more money. I will say this until it is no longer the case. Never before in the history of universal socialized medicine in Canada have we put more money into the system, and never before have we had such poor outcomes. It is a system of intersecting crises, of backlogs, of cost overruns, of bureaucracy and red tape, of burnout. We don't have enough nurses. We don't have enough MRI machines. We don't have enough doctors. Our emergency rooms are exploding with people there because they can't get to a doctor any other way. It is a system on the verge. I don't know if it's on the verge of collapse, but it isn't working for everyone. Last week, we had a conversation. A couple who had to leave Canada because the wife had cancer, and the Canadian system said, "Nothing we can do. You're going to die. So here's a pamphlet on MAID. You may want to end your life with dignity." And they said, "Not good enough." And they went down to the United States, and she is fighting to this day. So that's not a one-off, by the way. Those are stories that we hear all the time. And we hear about the long waits for all sorts of surgeries, for all sorts of treatments. We hear about how hard it is to get the drugs that people need. Well, we got another story for you today. And this one is of a man in Prince Edward Island who needed a hip replacement. He was told he was going to have to wait 2 years. 2 years for a hip replacement. And so he took matters into his own hands, raised a whole bunch of money, and went to a private clinic in Montreal. And we are joined now by Neil and Janet Payne. Let's get right into it, Neil. How is the pain today, Mr. Payne?
1: Hi, Ben. The hip, it's probably about 13 weeks now. It's been really good. I had a really good recovery, and it's just like a brand new one right now.
0: Yeah, well, I'm glad you were able to do what you had to do. But when you were told, oh, and hi there, Janet. It's nice to meet you over the phone.
2: Nice to meet you.
0: So talk to me about the pain that you were feeling in your hip. How bad was it? What was your life like prior to the surgery?
1: Oh, it was like a daily concern. It was 24/7. You'd have good days where your pain would be like a 3, and then you'd feel pretty good, and you'd go to the just try to do something in the yard or go to the mall or something like that, and then it'd get way worse. It'd wake you up in the middle of the night when you're laying perfectly still and stuff like that. It was a 24-hour concern.
0: Janet, what was your husband like as you watched him dealing with the pain and discomfort and trying to just do all the things we need our hips for?
2: Well, Neil was a really active guy. I mean, we're raising 7 kids. Most of them are grown, but we've had a busy household, and he always worked his whole life. And to not be able to work since last November was a really real hit.
0: Yeah.
2: And to watch him lose all that weight and the effects of the medication on his body was profound. If he had to be that heavily medicated to just get through the day, I don't think his liver could have taken 15 more months.
0: So you were diagnosed and they said, okay, this is what you need. But then you're told, unfortunately, you're going to have to wait almost 2 years for your surgery and for your replacement. What were your thoughts when you thought, oh my, the pain that I've been going through, I'm going to have to go through 2 calendar years of more of this pain. What did you think?
1: Well, it didn't really start out like that. When I first had the hip replacement diagnosed last November, right off the bat, they said it was going to be 12 to 18 months.
0: Okay.
1: And then I went 8 months to June, and I had a really bad episode in late May or June or something like that, and I had to go to the ER. And then we talked to the surgeon again, then this was 6 months later, and then they said that the wait time went down from 12 to 18 months to 15 to 12 to 15 months. Like they barely went down at all.
0: Yeah. And so this prospect was unsustainable for you. So you went out of pocket and you went out of province to go to a private clinic in Montreal where they allow these elective surgeries to be done in private clinics. How do you feel, Janet, knowing that you and your husband have done your duty as Canadians, paying your taxes every year, and when you needed those taxes to work for you by way of the healthcare system, it was not up to snuff and you had to pay out of pocket?
2: Well, when we first started talking about our story, we were pretty positive and optimistic and looked at this as a solution-focused way of dealing with it. But the more Canadians that we talk to after our story has been out, the more I realize what a problem this is. Public health care is not working in PEI. It's not working at all. People are suffering and people are dying. So what we have going on now is not working.
0: No. And unfortunately, we have so many people in this country who I want everyone in this country to be able to access health care. Every single person. I don't want anyone left behind. But the solution can't just be shoveling more money into a system that doesn't know how to manage that money.
2: No.
0: So we have to be able to have an adult conversation about how can we get that end goal of universal health care for all, but maybe the mechanism by which we do it involves some sort of public-private hybrid. And there are some people out there, Janet and Neil, you'll know, there are some people who refuse to even have that conversation.
2: We've heard that, and we've been called entitled, we've been called impatient. But when you look at your husband and he's lost 25 or 35 pounds and he's on a daily dose of morphine where he can't even function, that's when I started looking at solutions rather than just waiting 2 years for him to potentially have such a bad quality of life and damage to his liver that the rest of his life was not going to be the same. We had to find a solution.
0: And how are you feeling today, Neil? Are you back to, would you say you're on the path to 100% recovery?
1: Oh, for sure. With my hip, I got a couple little other ailments there to deal with, but my hip is 100%.
0: I don't know how you feel, but I'm a 50-year-old man with 85-year-old knees, and what it is.
1: That was the deal on the waiting list. You go to a mall or something like that, and you sit on the bench in the mall, and you watch people limp by, and you think, well, like, what is he waiting for? Yeah. I wonder what's wrong with that lady.
0: And this idea that we're told that you're right, you're entitled. The system is the system, and you have to work within the system. And shame on you for demanding more or demanding better. When it comes to the health of our loved ones, with all due respect, the system can go. What the system can do, because I will do whatever I need to do to care for my loved ones and make sure that they are healthy. And shame on anybody who tried to make you feel bad for prioritizing your health over offending the healthcare system.
2: Absolutely.
0: Yeah.
2: And we've actually made the wait time a little shorter from someone on Prince Edward Island because we borrowed $25,000 to do it ourselves.
0: You know, shame is a hell of a motivator, Janet. Well, you've got seven kids. You know that.
2: We know that well, Ben.
0: Well, listen, I'm really glad that you're on the road to recovery. And I'm glad that you've shown a light on, again, what is lacking from this system that we claim is so important. If it's so important that all solutions need to be able to be talked about. And I thank you for pushing this forward. Neil Payne, Janet Payne, thank you so much.
2: Thanks very much, Ben.
1: Thank you.
0: So while Canadians have been paying taxes all their lives and they can't get their hip replaced, they got to pay out of pocket for private care, tourists to Canada are getting top-tier health care on our dime. Oh, yeah, this story just keeps getting better. We'll discuss next.
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1: Well, we just had an incredible conversation with a wonderful couple from Prince Edward Island who, when the husband found out that he needed a hip replacement, was told he would have to wait well over a year in order to get that surgery. And his wife saw his quality of life tumble. The pain meds that he was on were unsustainable. And so despite paying into the system their entire adult lives, they paid out of pocket $20,000 to go to a private clinic in Montreal to get that surgery. And so now I take you to British Columbia because Premier David Eby he's got a run on it. He decided he wanted an election, and I bet you he's regretting it now because he's got a record he needs to run on. He's got a record he needs to defend, and a new bulletin from secondstreet.org goes deep into the healthcare crisis in British Columbia. Number of patients waiting for surgery since the end of the pandemic up 8.4%. Number of patients that died on wait list rises to 16,791 since 2022-2023. These are people who are waiting for surgery and they died. 35% of British Columbia is not receiving surgery within the benchmark. BC taxpayers, and this is what we're talking about now, have paid over $245 million for tourists' health care. What the what? I didn't know that was even a thing. So joining us now is the president of the Regina-based think tank, secondstreet.org, Colin Craig. Welcome.
2: Well, thanks for having me.
1: Can you explain why the taxpayers of British Columbia are on the hook to the tune of $250 million for the health care of tourists?
2: Yeah, so it's actually a problem across the country, but the worst numbers that we've uncovered are in British Columbia. And so what happens is you have people visiting BC from outside the country, maybe it's for work or pleasure or some other reason, and they end up using the healthcare system. And so what happens is that the healthcare system will give them a bill. And then what's often happening is people leave, they go back to whatever country they're from, they don't pay the bill. What ends up happening is the taxpayers getting stiffed, and money in the healthcare system that's meant to help BC patients is instead helping people that don't even live in British Columbia.
1: Why don't we make them pay before they leave the hospital?
2: Well, that's a very smart thing to do.
1: I mean,
2: the problem, of course, is no one's doing that. Now, I think there's one sort of condition we would suggest, and that is that if, you know, you're coming into the hospital with a heart attack, no one's going to ask you to pull out your credit card.
1: Yeah, right. But once you're good to be discharged, hey, before you leave, we got to settle the bill here. If you don't have, if you didn't show up with insurance, that's a you problem. Pull out your credit card, and swipey before we let you go.
2: Well, exactly, and you know, not everyone's showing up at the hospital with a heart attack, of course. So, you know, if you're having some other kind of health issue, then yeah, pull out your credit card. You pay for it before you receive the service. And that's what other countries and jurisdictions will do. In Europe, they'll even require people from some regions to have health insurance before you arrive and to show that you've got coverage so that their systems aren't getting stuck.
1: Yeah.
2: And we should be looking at that.
1: When I travel with health insurance, just on the off chance that I end up in if I was going down to the United States, I know how expensive it is for something I take for granted up here. And so I don't want to be stuck with a $15,000 bill because I sprained my ankle. This is crazy that we wouldn't have a system in place to go find $250 million.
2: Well, it is insane. And you know, when you put this into real terms, Ben, $245 million could pay for 24,000 unilateral knee replacement surgeries for British Columbia physicians. Now, picture the arena where the Vancouver Canucks play. I don't know the number offhand, but I could almost guarantee it doesn't hold 24,000 people. We're talking about a lot of people that could have benefited in BC had these dollars been spent on healthcare for BC patients.
1: And look, I listed some of the numbers that you uncovered in your new bulletin about the crisis in British Columbia. The fact that people are 8.5% of the number of patients waiting for surgery since the end of the pandemic has gone up almost 9%. And the number, this is the most grotesque one. The number of patients that have died on wait lists has gone up almost 17,000, rises to 17,000 since 2022, 2023. These are Canadian citizens. These are taxpayers. And the fact that they are waiting on a wait list and they don't make it because backlogs and choke points and whatever, that is grotesque.
2: Well, it is awful. And just to be clear about that, that includes various types of healthcare services that people are waiting for. Right?
1: Sure.
2: So it would include things like cataract surgery and that. And sometimes people say, oh, well, you know, they're trying to discount those cases. But Ben, you know, if you imagine your final year or two on this planet, do you want to spend it with cloudy vision?
1: No.
2: The answer is obvious, right? I mean, you want to have a good quality of life in your final years. You don't want to be stuck in your apartment with severe knee pain or hip pain and not able to see your grandkids or go to their soccer games or whatever because you're waiting for the healthcare system. It's a horrible, horrible way to go. Yeah. And at the same time, the government has been going to court trying to oppose alternatives. So they're taking money.
1: Yeah, and that's the thing, Colin. Like there is a mentality in this country that gets so caught up on the means. Meaning, you know, the single payer system is not the sacred cow. The sacred cow is universal access to healthcare. That's the sacred cow. That's the thing we should be protecting. That's the end goal. And we have chosen the single payer system as a means to achieve the goal. And so the second that anyone brings up anything that would fly in the face of the single payer, that's when the conversation goes off the rails. And when they're not looking at the right thing, they should be looking at the end goal. How do we achieve universal access to the healthcare system for every Canadian? That's the only thing that matters to me. I don't care what mechanism we use. And sadly, there are some people in this country that will not even engage in an intellectual conversation about, well, what about this version or that version? Or let's look to this country. No. If it's not single payer, we're not doing it.
2: Yeah. Well, but there's three questions we need to ask as a society. And that is, what do we want out of healthcare? Number two is, are we getting it? Number three is, who's actually doing what we want. So the first question, what do we want? We want a universal system. Everyone's covered. You get quality treatment in a timely manner. And when you walk out the door, you're not facing a big bill. Yeah. That's generally what we want.
1: Yep.
2: Are we getting it? No, of course not. I mean, it's well known. Everyone knows the system is failing across the country. So who's doing it right? And to your point, Ben, about, you know, the getting what we want, we've been to Sweden as an organization. We've been to Denmark, France, Japan. We've talked to their officials. They are doing what we want. So we have to copy what they're doing right if we want to get our wait times down. And what that involves is giving people a choice. You can use the public system or you can pay privately. So if you look at Sweden, most people in Sweden use the public system, probably about 90% or so. About 10% or so, they pay private.
1: Yeah.
2: And that's great because the government doesn't have to worry about them then. But the government can focus on those who can afford to pay.
1: Yeah, but Colin, if it was just about wait times, it would be one thing. It's wait times and it is shortages of nurses and family doctors. It is it's not enough of the high-tech medical technology that is the cutting-edge stuff that seems to be everywhere else but in Canada. It's budget shortfalls. It's red tape and bureaucracy. It's burnout. It is more time spent filling out forms than it is spending time with patients. It is so many things it's not just a crisis. It's an intersection of multiple crises.
2: Yes. Yeah. And the common denominator in all this is an immense role for the government, right? The government has so much control over healthcare in this country, and they're struggling. You look at the federal government for a second, because I think this is just so...
1: I will only about 15 seconds left, my friend.
2: Okay. Federal government has struggled for over a decade to do the simple task of paying its employees the right amount of money every 2 weeks with the Phoenix Pay debacle. A great example of how governments struggle with delivering simple tasks. And you look at healthcare, very complex. No wonder why they're struggling.
1: Yeah, well, look, they spent $1 billion trying to create a system that would allow doctors to send prescriptions to pharmacies without using a fax machine. They spent $1 billion and couldn't square that circle. They failed at building. So, there may be a role for the private sector in some of this. Hey, thank you so much. If people want to read all about this call, and then go to secondstreet.org. I appreciate you. Thank you.
2: Thanks a lot, Ben.
1: All right, when we come back, we're joined by William Barclay. He's an award-winning political theorist and expert policy advisor. Canada's got a People's Republic of China problem. And we're going to talk about that and why we may be going to the polls federally in December.
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10: This is Local News. It is 7:30. I'm Zach Ferguson. It is 14 degrees, heading down to 9 tonight and up to 16 tomorrow. Some political analysts are expressing concern about the upcoming referendum, its long lines, and what that could mean for turnout. Elections Alberta says around 658,000 people requested special ballots before the application period closed. Analyst John Brennan says there's worry in people voting could have a long lineups because of who and how many people will decide to vote. It'll be crucial for the result. Alberta's transportation minister is not giving any specifics on what a high-speed rail link between Calgary and Edmonton could cost. The province will be releasing a request for proposals this fall for high-speed passenger rail services between each city's downtown, with stops at both airports as well as in Airdrie and Red Deer. Devin Dreeshan says they'll wait to see what proponents have to say in their proposals. And Poundmakers Lodge is closing its day center due to what it says is a lack of provincial funding, leaving nearly 150 clients without addictions treatment. The program gave clients the option to access supports and treatment programs without committing to a full-time stay at the lodge. Moving to down south, U.S. President Donald Trump says he is expecting Canada to contact him in the next few weeks to apologize. He told reporters in the Oval Office he thinks a fair deal will be made after that, while also saying the U.S. will win everything. Looking at 880 CHED Sports, as the Oilers prepare to open the regular season tomorrow at Rogers Place up against the Vancouver Canucks, they've decided to loan forward Josh Szymanski to the Bakersfield Condors. You can catch the game live right here on 880 CHED at 8, with a face-off show starting at 6. Looking at 880 CHED weather tonight, dropping down to an overnight low of 9 with a few clouds. Tomorrow up to a high of 16 with a 30% chance of showers. Wednesday some sun at a high of 14. But now in Edmonton, we are sitting at 14. I'm Zach Ferguson. 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
1: When Justin Trudeau was at the Toronto International Film Festival a few weeks ago and he announced that he was moving into the world of film and television production, he mentioned that in the early days of his political life, they had this saying, whoever tells the best stories wins. And a lot of people attacked him for it. There's a lot of reasons to attack him, but that's actually a very insightful thing to say. If you can tell a good story, you can get people to care. You can get people to rally behind whatever you want, or you can get people to oppose whatever you want if you're able to craft a solid narrative. And when it comes to the issue of Canada's relationship with the People's Republic of China, it has been really hard to get people to care because it's hard to tell the story. You know, every now and then there will be an individual story that should be a big deal, but it's not part of a larger narrative. You hear stories of, the Chinese government running their own underground police stations in Canada, intimidating people, voter suppression, election involvement. In the province of Prince Edward Island, there was a story of months ago, which we covered on this show, about how there's a forward operating base for the People's Republic of China in that province. But you can't get people to care if you can't craft a narrative around it. Well, my next guest has gotten as close as anyone as far as I'm concerned. William Barclay is an award-winning political theorist and expert policy advisor, and he's written an article called Canada, China's Northern Orient, published in Newsmax. William, welcome to the show.
2: Thank you all so much for having me. It's a pleasure to be here.
1: Yeah, so let's talk about it. It's really hard to get people to focus and understand why our relationship with the People's Republic of China should be, I mean, if not of concern, we should be more aware of it.
2: Oh, absolutely. I think that at the end of the day, the Carney government's current pursuit of China's national interests has not merely imploded Canada's historic alliance and trade deal with the USA, but Carney's decades-long quest now to satisfy Xi's needs and achieve the PRC's national interests has forced all of Canadian society into the weave of the CCP's globalist grand strategy and now threatens to rob every Canadian of a future that is free from the influence of communist China.
1: You know, there are a lot of people who would hear what you just said, and they'd say, "Oh, you're really you're catastrophizing things." Give me your sense of what a best case scenario could be for Canada in terms of the path that we're on with the People's Republic, and what do you think a worst case scenario is?
2: Well, I mean, the best case scenario would be we divorce ourselves from them entirely and reorient ourselves back towards our historic relationship with the United States of America. And I think the worst case scenario is we very much do become a vassal state of China, one of the many fingers on Xi's hands. I think we only have to look to South Korea in a lot of ways to see where our fate ends up.
1: Well, you know, I've seen, the diplomacy the People's Republic of China has been waging for decades on the African continent, has been like pushing their soft power by way of paying for infrastructure and paying for trains and schools and hospitals and things like that. Is anything like that happening in Canada?
2: Oh, absolutely. We've become an extreme outlier for China's United Front Work Department. And this is the organization that they use, again, to shape narrative, manage relations with political actors and organizations, and very much like you're saying, produce these soft political changes we're talking about. We're now, like I was saying, hyper-saturated with nearly five times the per capita density of United Front organizations as the United States. And the data does indicate that under the oversight of the Liberal government, Canada has become a stage for Beijing's hidden army and a strategic platform for the CCP's efforts to penetrate the U.S. technology sector, supply chains, and influence networks.
1: William, why is it that we can't get people? I mean, I don't want to be an alarmist, right? I try not to be. I think sometimes things deserve to have the alarm. But why can't we get people to pay attention to this story more closely?
2: Because I think it's difficult. I think it's a very difficult one to sort out. I think many people have appropriately touched on the fact that it's very, it's almost impossible for any country to exist absent some relationship with China. But the problem is that we do have to do our due diligence, and the Liberal government did have to do its work over the past decade to secure the Canadian state against the CCP's efforts to manipulate our political process. Mm-hmm. And these are things that the United States did and therefore is now able to have a little bit of a trade relationship with China. Canada simply hasn't. Over the past decade, we've abandoned, I shouldn't say we, the Liberal government has abandoned any pretext of the pursuit of security or national security, and I think that we're dealing with the ramifications right now. And I think on the back of this, we've seen the Carney government really cultivate this anti-American narrative, and being pro-China, pro-Europe is a large part of that.
1: Well, I urge people, if they want to try to wrap their heads around this issue, I urge people to go to Newsmax.com and read William's article, Canada, China's Northern Orient. I do want to talk to you. You know, we talked about moving away from the United States and seeking allies or alliances around the world. Brian Lilly in today's Toronto Sun has suggested, he's floating the idea that we may find ourselves at the polls federally in December, because he thinks he can see a scenario whereby in a month, when the EU-Canada summit happens in Montreal, between now and then, they are going to make inroads into this new role for Canada to play within the EU. And then they're going to announce probably something big at this summit, or you wouldn't have a summit. And then at that moment, Mark Carney, buoyed by very high poll numbers, could absolutely and in good faith say, I need a mandate to pursue this, and I want so we're going to have an election. And he circled the 14th of December as that possibility. What do you think of that as a possibility? And what do you think of Canada deepening ties with the EU at the expense, I believe, of a more deep a reestablishment of normal relations with the Americans?
2: Well, I wouldn't be surprised if Carney does call an election in December. Like we were saying, it will likely solve his current problem of an illegitimate majority government, something that's hounded him for quite some time now. And more importantly, it will give him the mandate to continue pursuing the pro-China, pro-EU, and anti-US politics we've seen thus far. He'll be able to implode that relationship to his little heart's content. And like you're saying, the polls do seem to indicate that the Liberals enjoy a huge lead over the Conservatives, and I'm sure he's happy to lean into it. But I think we'd all agree that the Liberals and Carney don't enjoy the advantage because of any great accomplishments or even, let's say, this pandering to the EU. I think it's more so because across the country, the Conservatives are very much underperforming, woefully, let's say. And I think that there is this notion on the one hand of the tail wagging the dog, where you have the media reiterating and regurgitating the same tropes, this message that conservatism is dying out, Carney is so successfully navigating international politics and this relationship with the EU. And it's simply not true. I'd be surprised to see if this associate member status actually amounts to anything salient at all. But this constant regurgitation of the same message does have its effect, particularly on that boomer generation.
1: Yeah.
2: And I think that that's really what we're seeing here.
1: I'm still shocked. I mean, if I were on the Remain side in the UK, and I wanted a version of what is now being offered to Canada, I would be sitting there saying, "What the heck, guys? Why did you offer this to us when we were having our referendum?" And they were told it's a binary choice: you're either in or you're out. But for Canada, we're creating this new path forward, and I think that's going to have ramifications within the EU for years to come.
2: Oh, absolutely. I think it's going to have ramifications throughout the international political system. I don't think that the Trump government or America, even more forward speaking, is going to be a huge fan of this move. I think at the end of the day, Canada is making a super foolish decision to turn away from, again, this historic relationship with the United States of America. Our entire national security apparatus is predicated upon it.
1: William Barclay, thank you so much for joining us. It was the first time. I hope we do it again sometime.
2: Sounds great, man. I'm happy to be back anytime.
1: All right. Coming up, we have a bit of a surprise for one of our regular guests, something he will not be expecting.
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1: Well, every week at this time, we're joined by our good friend, David Boris, the host of Hostel History Podcast. And we are going to talk about this week's episode because it's about Captain America. We're not talking about that. But he thinks that's all we're talking about today. We're actually not. We are going to have we got a little bit of a surprise for David. And he doesn't know that we're going to be talking about this. We want to get to know him a little better because we here at the Ben Mulrooney Show know that we like to know the people behind the stories and the people that we're talking to. And the more you know these people, the more invested you will probably be in what they have to say. And he doesn't know that we're going to be talking about this. We want to get to know him a little better because we here at the Ben Mulrooney Show know that we like to know the people behind the stories and the people that we're talking to. And the more you know these people, the more invested you will probably be in what they have to say. And so

Yesterday, I threatened to, I didn't threaten to, in my head, I had murdered a bunch of kids who were making too much noise. And so I'm very glad we're talking about Captain America. We'll get to that in a minute. But first, we're going to get to know David Boris. And you're a historian, and you know, you know all the stuff. You know more about all the stuff I wish I knew about. But what I didn't know about you is you are quite the accomplished songwriter. I didn't know this, and so we are going to show off this your skills to the listeners of the Ben Mulrooney Show. We're going to play a little bit of a few of your songs. Here is "Whiskey in Colorado" by Tony Stevens.

0: Damn, David Boris, that's good. Where'd the inspiration for that come from?
1: Oh, man, I mean, that was a song I co-wrote with Tony Stevens, who's the wonderful vocalist singing on it, a guy named Dan Swinimer and another guy named Wes Mack. And honestly, our buddy Wes came up with the idea and Tony embraced it. And we wrote it and it went top 10 in Canada, believe it or not. Top 10 country smash. We love that song. It's a pride and joy song.
0: I'm gonna listen to that in the car on my way home. All right, let's. but hey, that's not the only song we got for you. Here's He Met a Girl by Dan Davidson. He said.

0: See, let me tell you. Here's. I mean, I love country music. I love country music. And one of the things I love is there's a certain type of song, like the poppy upbeat songs, where you can count on certain imagery showing up.
1: Mm-hmm.
0: The truck, the porch, the sweet tea, the girl. It's a summer. You know, there's June bugs, or there's yeah. You know, there's a football game, or you know, there's always something happened behind the bleachers. There's always something like that going on.
1: You know, that's a fun song too, because that was actually, I came up with that title. I was inspired by a buddy of mine who left a guy's trip to go back to Vancouver. And when I asked the guy, I was like, why did you do that? And his buddy shouted, he met a girl. And he went back to Vancouver, got married. They have a kid now. So it's all about, it's a little bit of a true story thing.
0: So do you still write, songwrite?
1: Oh yeah, man. I write probably one or two songs every week, to be honest. It's kind of like my secret. I guess I moonlight as a songwriter, you might say.
0: How do you know you've got something worth either pitching to somebody, or like, at what point does it move from being just an idea of a song to an actual song in your mind?
1: Well, honestly, Ben, you'd be surprised at how hard that process is, to be honest. I mean, I've written thousands of songs in my life, and I think I can count maybe 110 cuts. So I have 110 songs out in the world that I have my name on. But boy, you hear no way, way, way more than you ever hear yes. And sometimes you don't even understand why you heard the no. You might in your gut think it's a smash, but there's a billion people, billion gatekeepers making choices about subjective things like songs.
0: Well, we're going to move on to another song, which is going to be a lovely segue into this week's episode. You got the song for me? The Star Spangled Man with a Plan. It's right there. Right there in the thing there, right there. You see that right there? See right there? See there, Joy? You see the audio right there? It says Star Spangled Man with a Plan. Yeah, let's play that.
2: I don't know if I can do this.
3: Nothing to sell a few bonds. Bonds buy bullets. Bullets kill Nazis. Bing, bang, boom. You're an American hero.
2: This is not how I pictured getting there.
3: The senator's got a lot of pull up on the hill. If you play ball with us, you'll be leading your own platoon in no time.

0: Spangled Man with a Plan. That was in Captain America First Avenger, where he was the figurehead helping to sell World War II bonds. And there's something that feels very real about that.
1: I didn't write that song, though.
0: I know you didn't write that song, but there's, you know, the they did a very good job in that movie of reminding us, like, he was a wing of propaganda during the Second World War.
1: Yeah, absolutely. It's actually really fascinating looking at, because this episode coming up on Wednesday, you can see how Captain America relates to, like, what's going on in the world around him, even after. Actually, the real interesting thing about this is what goes on after the war, Ben, because it's actually kind of fascinating the way Cap almost goes away forever.
0: Yeah.
1: Believe it or not.
0: Yeah. Well, yeah, he went into the ice, and then when he came back,
1: into the ice.
0: And it's been really interesting watching them. You know, what the symbol of Captain America has meant at different times in American history when patriotism has either been up or down. And sometimes Cap has not felt connected to his government, for example, and so he then goes by a different name, like Nomad. And then there's the U.S. agent, and all that. Like, it's really fascinating devices that they've used to demonstrate that the embodiment of the American spirit can be nuanced.
1: Yeah.
0: Yeah.
1: Yeah. Absolutely. And I think it speaks to the fact that the American spirit, as it unfolds coming out of the Second World War, is actually kind of forming in its own way too. So it's kind of like, because the America we know today kind of comes out of that Second World War era, the Cold War and all of that. So Cap is kind of forming his own, you know, values and stuff, just at the same time that the modern America, the powerhouse America, is forming its own set of, like, principles and how it relates to the world. It's kind of like one is real and one is fictional, but they're both kind of related to each other.
0: Well, yeah, I mean, he was the fictional part of the Greatest Generation, and the Greatest Generation didn't know they were the Greatest Generation while they were doing their thing. It was something that became apparent later on. And I think Captain America's identity probably follows and parallels that.
1: Yeah, I think there's something that Joe Simon and Jack Kirby were the creators of it. And I think they felt there was, you could not think that there was a zeitgeist during the Second World War that this is going to be the most momentous thing maybe to ever happen in human history. I mean, there was that feeling, wasn't there? And if you could capture that spirit in a human being, or a fictional human being, a fictional superhero, you captured something that lasts forever, that spirit.
0: And a credit where credit is due to the producers and the writers of the MCU. There was a lot of people were dubious that Captain America would work in the 21st century for a global audience. And they found a way to thread that needle where he, even for people who are not fans of America, they could appreciate the nobility of that character. So I'm very glad you're doing that this week, my friend. Hey, thank you so much. And I appreciate you sharing a little bit more of yourself with us today.
1: Thank you, Ben. Thanks to the team. This is a real treat. I really appreciate it.
0: All right. Talk to you soon. Just a reminder, if you want more BMS, we put out a podcast every day. And of course, you can find all of our content on all of the social channels, including the TikTok machine. All right. Coming up for our Toronto audience, a terrible story involving charges of sexual interference and Toronto police apparently dropping the ball in the worst way possible.
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11: This is Global News. It is 8 o'clock. I'm Zach Ferguson. It is 14 degrees, heading down to 9 tonight and up to 16 tomorrow. There's concerns Alberta's referendum could have long lineups, and that could affect voter turnout. Global's Eric Bay with more.
12: Elections Alberta says around 658,000 people requested special ballots before the application period closed. Given how many people applied for the mail-in option and the number of questions, there's worry in-person voting could have long lineups. Experts say who and how many people decide to vote will be crucial for the result.
13: Unfortunately, I think one of the stories is going to be long lineups, because it's going to be hard to get people through when each person gets 10 ballots to mark.
12: Elections Alberta expects lineups will peak around lunchtime, after school, and after work. Anyone who is in line before polls closed is assured they'll get to cast their ballots. Eric Bay, Global News.
11: The former leader of the United Kingdom during the Brexit referendum says you can't compare that debate to Alberta's prospective split from Canada. Alberta Premier Danielle Smith was asked about her thoughts on the comparisons.
14: I didn't see a reach out from the European Union to solve the problems that the UK was referencing. I think maybe that was a difference in this case. I see a major reach out on the part of Ottawa to not only acknowledge, but also to address in a very serious way the issues that caused the tension in the first place.
11: Cameron spoke at an energy leadership conference in downtown Calgary today. He had also warned that you can't guarantee the results of a referendum. Alberta's transportation minister is not giving any specifics on what a high-speed rail link between Calgary and Edmonton could cost. The province will be releasing a request for proposals this fall for high-speed passenger rail service between each city's downtown, with stops at both the airports as well as in Airdrie and Red Deer. Devendrishan says they'll wait to see what proponents have to say in their proposals.
15: Depending on the project, depending on the proponent, depending on the location of where these actually show up in each one of those respective cities, the cost variations are huge.
11: The province's passenger rail master plan estimated the project could cost $38 billion to build. Boundmakers Lodge Day Center will be shutting its doors from a lack of provincial funding. Global's Catherine Ludwig with more.
16: A shortfall in provincial funding is the reason why Boundmakers Lodge says it has no choice but to close its day program, leaving nearly 150 people without addictions treatment. The program gave clients the option to access supports and treatment programs without committing to a full-time stay at the lodge. Officials say people in the program had parental, career, or cultural commitments that were seeking help through the day program. Poundmakers Lodge announced the closure on social media on Friday. Within the last year, it says it had over 500 successful clients complete the day program. Officials with the lodge say $600,000 in funding is needed to operate. The province says in a statement that it provides $6.8 million to Poundmaker every year. The issue is connected to a fire at the facility last year. Because of that fire, some of that provincial money was reallocated to fund the day program temporarily until the facility could reopen. And the lodge beds did reopen in March of this year. Catherine Ludwig, Global News.
11: Looking down south, U.S. President Donald Trump says he is expecting Canada to contact him in the next few weeks to apologize. As he told reporters in the Oval Office, he thinks a fair deal will be made. Moving to 880 Chet weather, we do have a few clouds tonight in Edmonton as we get down to an overnight low of 9. Tomorrow, bouncing up to a high of 16 with a 30% chance of showers. Wednesday, some sun and a high of 14 degrees. Right now, though, here in Edmonton, we are sitting at 11 degrees. I'm Zach Ferguson. 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
18: Elks on the 3-yard line. A touchdown wins the game. Motion starts for Cody Fajardo as he waits for the football. Fajardo stands in the pocket. He throws. There it is. Ever up, Edmonton. Touchdown, Elks. Josh Cephas with the winner. And the Elks have won their 11th game of the year. They're 3 games up on the pack in the CFL West.
19: Yeah, what a Saturday on Kissin' Country 103.9. That was one of the most exciting games in terms of its finish that I can think of. And that's certainly one way to welcome you into Inside Sports tonight. Here in Edmonton only for the first half hour. I mean, you know, Northern Alberta as we reach right across a lot of this province. We'll be joined by Calgary and QR770 in about a half hour's time. No Elks this week for you this week, as of course they are on the bye week, and one that was well earned for this team, coming off of the 37-35 victory over Hamilton at Commonwealth Stadium, and they needed the bye. Frankly, they've got some guys that, as I understand it, definitely could benefit from having a week to not just get away from football, but obviously let the body recoup a little bit after going through a month's worth of car crashes since the last bye week. Elks, They're in great shape right now. They are not officially linked to a home playoff date, but they're inching closer and closer to it. I don't have the math in front of me as to how this breaks down. I think there's quite a bit of movement that is still possible as far as what is required for the Elks to lock that down. But the bottom line is you win, and you're going to get yourself a lot closer to it than not. And they have, as Morley said there, a three-point lead right now. A three-game lead, a six-point lead on the division, with the BC Lions having leapfrogged Saskatchewan for second. Elks 11-4, Lions and Rough Riders both 8-6, Bombers 7-7, Stamps 7-8. So the West is muddy right now. It is a good place to be if you're the Edmonton Elks sitting atop that and looking back at the pack, watching them all have the dogfight as to who's even going to get in and where that's all going to settle. Edmonton's done a great job all season long, as we know. Interesting game in terms of how it broke down stats-wise. Fajardo just under 300 yards passing. Justin Rankin, 74 yards rushing. Austin Mack, not one of his big days in terms of his receiving volume, but he did catch seven passes for 62 yards. So it was a pretty just standard night that was punctuated over and over and over by Vincent Blanchard field goals. And when I say over and over again, to the tune of a new CFL record. Yes, Vincent Blanchard, good nine times over in that game from field goal range, and he is now standing alone atop the CFL record books with a single game record of nine. Unbelievable stuff there. That's being dialed, but that's far too many opportunities for your field goal kicker when you want to be punching the ball into the end zone. That's really what you discern from that. So it's great that he had the performance that he did. It helped win them the game. But what didn't help win them the game was the inability to get to the end zone like they want to. So some things to clean out for the Edmonton Elks for sure. Edmonton Oilers, since we last spoke, have wrapped up the preseason. And we'll talk more when Calgary joins us and the south of the province joins us at 8:30 tonight. We'll talk more wholesale, I guess, about the NHL picture. But there was a skate today for the Oilers. It looks like Owen Michaels has earned a spot on the opening night roster. And Josh Szymanski, of note, was returned to the Bakersfield Condors. I say returned as he was there for the bulk of last year. Spent 24 games off the top of my head with the Oilers. But Szymanski will start this year with Bakersfield, largely in part because he was waivers exempt, so they didn't have to expose him to the rest of the league, and he probably would have been taken. There's actually very little doubt in my mind that he wouldn't have been taken. So they procedurally have to make a move like that. I think that having a right shot centerman in the way of Owen Michaels is probably not a bad idea anyway. Michaels out of Western Michigan had a great final game in the preseason against Calgary. If you were listening to the game itself, you overheard him winning a lot of faceoffs, and then you overheard him getting a lot of praise from Bob Stauffer. And then if you were listening to the postgame show, you heard a lot more from Rob Brown. You heard some from Mike Babcock too. We're going to hear a little more from Mike Babcock on Owen Michaels, but bottom line is he has obviously played his way onto this Oilers roster. So there's some exciting news in Oilers land. The Elks are on the bye week, hitting a high, and we have you alongside for Inside Sports, taking you right up to 10 o'clock tonight. What else do we have on the show, you might ask? Mike Richards from the Raw Mike Richards Show, which you perhaps have heard on QR Calgary. If you've ever been in the south of the province on a Saturday morning, you can hear his show there. But we do have Mike every Monday night. So Mike will talk with us at 9:30 this evening. Sportsnet's Zach Warden will join us and talk Blue Jays in the aftermath of a disappointing season for them at 9 o'clock this evening. That's going to be a good conversation with Zach. I really enjoy him as a guest. And actually, he is operating out of Calgary too. So Nice to have a guest in the same time zone when we're working on these hours, for sure. At 8:30, want to hear from you. Do you have a bold prediction for this NHL season? I do. I'll tell you mine when we get there, but I want to know yours. 780-451-8800 is the number to text it into. I want to hear from you. And obviously, you know how this works, right? If you've got something smart to say, something wily, something insightful, we're looking to add you to the draw for a brand new Hugo Boss watch and the Fresh Take of the Month draw, courtesy of our friends at Independent Jewelers over on 170th Street in Edmonton. It's a stunning timepiece once again this month, and all you've got to do to qualify is participate in the show. So that's what we're looking for on that front. All right, I've run the gamut a little bit here, but let's bring it back to the Edmonton Elks. That was an unbelievable sequence. And so we got to see the mini games for the first time. It started out with maybe more normal looking overtime. And then you get down to the final, I guess you're just going possession for possession. How would I even explain this? It's Kelly Kennedy, help me out here. It was cool. It was normal football in the first place, and you're just going to try and match what the other team does, right? So they score a field goal.
20: Basically,
19: you have to score a field goal. Otherwise, the game is over, right? So that happened a couple of times. And then we get to the mini game, which is the 2-point showdown. So they're just going for it from the 2-yard line or whatever it is, over and over again until somebody is able to cash in. It was, I know you were doing the hockey game with us on Chad's airwaves, but
20: I had one eye on eyes on that.
19: I was gonna say, I'm sure you had eyes on that.
20: I had both eyes on it when it got to that overtime esco. Definitely, for sure. And good evening, everybody. It was, to me, football's version of the hockey shootout. It's exactly as you explained. The previous overtime session or period was like having the 5-minute overtime in the NHL, and then when they went to the rotating 2-point convert attempts, it was the shootout. It was instead of one-on-one shooter versus goalie, it was, you know, top team offense versus top team defense, right? I don't even think either team went jumbo for that. I think they went, they looked like both teams executed, you know, top team versus top team. So best on best, which was great. So,
19: yeah, it made for a very intriguing finish to that game, for sure. Cody Fajardo had this to say on the game winning pass to Josh Cephas.
21: Had that dialed up kind of all week. It was a split the field read. It was a man zone thing. If they came out man coverage, we were going to work the boundary. If it was zone, we were going to work the field. And they came out man coverage. He ran a really nice route. I told him right before it, I said, hey, I think they're going to come out man coverage. I want you to sell the fade with your eyes and then come back to the front pylon, and I'm going to throw it to you, and we're going to win this game. And just kind of spoke it into existence. Our receivers down the stretch, I know that they were frustrated with some of the plays, but they battled all night, and I'm just proud of them. And we just got to continue to keep fighting and get better as a unit.
19: Yeah, imperfections along the way, but overall, what does this team do? Repeatedly, they find ways to win games. It's so impressive. And when you hear the football mind, he lets you in on the football mind, the operation. He takes you in and he shows you the hamster on the wheel, so to say. It's phenomenal stuff from Cody Fajardo, who I think is... I mean, he's not the entire reason that they are where they are. There's no one entire reason why they are where they are. But you don't get where they are at without a quarterback that has a bit of a chip on his shoulder, thinking that, he is one of the more underrated players probably of all time in the league, given he's on track for a 5,000-yard season this year, this late into his career. Contemplating retirement? Nah, I'll just take the field again and throw for 5,000 yards. That's what I'll do. Coach Killam talking about the win over Hamilton.
22: Yeah, I got a few more gray hairs after that one, I think. But, you know, credit the guys that kept fighting. And, you know, geez, it got a little dark there. And then, you know, we made the KOR to get our offensive jump. And then we went down, kicked the field goal to go to OT. Just proud of the guys.
19: Yeah, as he should be. Again, I say, you know, and Cody Fajardo echoes this sentiment, saying that they they don't win easy, but they win.
21: Gosh, every time my ticker is too high, and I know the fans feel the same way, but I told the guys after the game, that's what playoff football is. You know, playoff football is not always your prettiest ball, but you find a way to overcome some bad football at times, and you win football games. And at the end of the day, yeah, the media can pick us apart all they want for this, that, and the other, but we got 11 wins, and that's what the pundits do, is they find ways to poke holes in things. But for us as a football team, we got all the confidence in the world that if the game comes down to the line, we're going to find a way to pull it out.
19: Yeah, they do repeatedly. And they'll get another opportunity at those same Hamilton Tiger Cats in week 19 game that goes in Hamilton.
20: Yeah, Friday, October 9th, Fesco.
19: Yeah, that is a Friday. Okay, I was looking at the October 9th portion. Yeah, that's a 5 o'clock Mountain Time kickoff.
20: Mm-hmm. Countdown to kickoff will be 3:30 that evening with Morley and Dave in the Hammer. And Blake Dermott will be phoning in or Skyping in wherever he is. You know, international man of mystery and all, right? So,
19: and then, guess what? Because it's an early game out east, you get sports right up until 10 o'clock at night. We will
20: we're on after
19: inside
20: that, yeah.
19: Sports after that game.
20: Mm-hmm.
19: Yeah, usually that's a day off. No more. No, we'll take you right up to 10 p.m. And yeah, that'll be a fun little post-game activity for us after mm-hmm. that Week 19 showdown. But they get a well-earned break this week, as I say, after that 37-35 victory. Calgary beating Ottawa for the second straight week, 45-31. Second straight week allowing 30 points to the Ottawa Red Blacks, but the Stamps do pick up an all too important win. BC does as well over Saskatchewan, and that again allowed them to leapfrog the Riders, and the Riders have Montreal twice before this season is over, if I'm not mistaken. So they have a hell of a schedule down the stretch, and I wonder what that means for them. Elks very singularly focused, and that's good. Home playoff date is next on the checklist. We'll take a timeout here on Inside Sports. We'll come back with the Out of Town Scoreboard. Got a Monday nighter featuring the Bears and Eagle about when we return.
0: Edmonton, ready to hoist that cup once more. Your Elks have officially punched their ticket to the playoffs.
1: Ladies and gentlemen, the castle is secure. For the first time since 2019, Edmonton is going to the playoffs.
0: Prime to reclaim the glory. Every second of Elks action all the way to the postseason lives right here on the legendary 880 Chad.
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0: 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This is the legendary 880 Chad. 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
19: Welcoming you back into Inside Sports tonight. Hello, Alberta. Northern Alberta for now. We'll connect with the south of the province in 10 minutes or so. We'll bring them aboard. Glad to have you with us, though, for sure. As we take a peek at the out-of-town scoreboard, brought to you by GCL Diesel, critical engine component suppliers of pumps, injectors, and turbochargers for the transportation, mining, agricultural, and oil and gas industries. GCL Diesel is diesel understood. Nothing doing in Major League Baseball or the National Hockey League tonight. Baseball's postseason fires up tomorrow. The National Hockey League regular season fires up tomorrow. It's 20-7, though, in the Monday nighter for the Chicago Bears over the Philadelphia Eagles, who are playing the Bears, I mean. The Bears are playing without Caleb Williams, their starting quarterback, first overall pick. Pretty good player. Came up lame with a hamstring injury last week. So it's Case Keenum, the wily veteran out of Houston, that is leading the charge right now. And obviously he's doing pretty well with it. So we'll monitor that throughout the rest of tonight.
20: Case is on the case.
19: Case is on the case. That's right. There was a trade as well, a pretty seismic one in the National Hockey League that involved the Toronto Maple Leafs today. They made a move involving forward Matthew Nyes, trading him to the Columbus Blue Jackets in exchange for a package headlined by Kirill Marchenko. Now, Marchenko is a Russian forward who has been basically rumored. He's 26 years old, and he's been rumored on his way out of Columbus for a few weeks, if not longer than that now. They just couldn't agree to something. He was coming to the end of a contract because the Leafs just inked him as well to a 6-year, $75 million contract. That is a $12.5 million AAV for Kirill Marchenko and the Toronto Maple Leafs, who have committed big money to a piece that should be able to score alongside Austin Matthews. But I don't know. I mean, it's It's a curious case because I really like Matthew Nyes, and he's only 23, so you go 3 years up in age in that case. And Nyes has a $7.75 million cap hit, so he's a lot more cost-friendly, a younger player, a probably more physical player, too. I don't know. Maybe this is just one of those hockey trades. We'll see how it pans out, but this is one that's going to be analyzed for years to come, certainly. All right, we're going to pick up our friends in Calgary to the south next, as they have just heard from Jock Wilson, Stamps this week. But we are going to talk hockey next. I want to know your bold predictions for this upcoming NHL season. It can be about the Oilers, for sure. It could also be about any other team, any other player, how things are going to shake down, rookie of the year, whatever it is. What's your bold prediction? I'll tell you mine when we get back to Inside Sports tonight on Chen.
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11: Edmonton's home for great stories, local heroes, and everything you need on the Oilers and Elks. This is Inside Sports, brought to you by James H. Brown and Associates, Alberta Injury Lawyers, the heavy hitters of injury law. And now, here's your host, Brandon Escott, on 880 Chad.
19: Alberta, how you doing tonight? We welcome in the south of the province to Inside Sports. Hope you enjoyed Stamps this week. We've been going for about a half an hour. We're just catching up on the Elks and the Oilers and that sort of thing. But we're going to meander down the path of hockey in the first half hour together here. Then we're going to go and talk some baseball. Zach Warden out of the south of this province is going to join us. He's from Sportsnet, one of their writers, follows the Jays. Tough season for the Blue Jays, of course. And there's lots for us to break down. We'll do that at 9 o'clock this evening. Mike Richards from the Raw Mike Richards Show, which you can hear on QR 770 every Saturday morning, 11 a.m. to noon. That is Mike's show, and Mike is coming up 9:30 this evening. Looking forward to that conversation. We'll talk football. Maybe even a little Blue Jays. Can't wait to start talking hockey with some of our guests too. I want to talk hockey with you tonight, though. I'm asking for your bold prediction for this NHL season. Could be about the Flames, could be about the Oilers, could be about a wild card team. Not literally a playoff wildcard team, but just give me a wildcard answer. I would love to hear something a little off the board, for sure. A couple texts from earlier in the show. This one saying McDavid hits 150 points, Draisaitl scores 60, and Bouchard finishes top three in Norris voting. Book it. That's three bold predictions all bundled into one, but we'll take it. We'll take it. And I want to hear yours as well. That's lofty and ambitious, and I'm sure it's within reach, but maybe not so much these days as they try and whittle the playing time down of those top end players from say 24, 25 minutes a night down to 20 or 21. Maybe they become more effective with less ice time. You can see that sometimes with running backs in the NFL. Volume doesn't always increase production. Sometimes you're better off as part of a unit, a greater good sort of a thing. Anyway, 780-451-8800 or 403-974-8255. Flames get their season going on Wednesday. The Oilers will do it tomorrow. And that means that just as a matter of housekeeping, that you in the south of this province will have Logan Gordon hosting an edition of Inside Sports for the first time on QR 770. Is a seasoned veteran as far as sports broadcasting goes. So you're in great hands with Logan, but it'll be your first go with him tomorrow night. as the Oilers entertain the Vancouver Canucks. That's part of a home-and-home series for the Oilers to start things. They had a little bit of intrigue at their practice today, just in terms of how the lines shook down. So in the absence of Jason Dickinson, you're looking at center. There's a lot of, frankly, inexperience at center right now. Colton Dock, who has played all of, I believe, 7 pro games at center, he's lined up as your third line center right now. Colton Dock is. Owen Michaels of Western Michigan lined up at your fourth line center. He's the only right shot centerman that the Oilers have right now. And so you're a little bit thin to start things. Ike Howard's down on that fourth line after getting an opportunity to start camp with Hyman and Nugent Hopkins. I'm not 100% sure if that's what it's going to look like, but Kasperi Kapanen was hard to deny over the course of camp, and certainly in that final game against Calgary. I'm sure those that were following along, even from Flames partisanship, will agree. Kasperi Kapanen stood out in that game, and so he's earned himself a spot on that second line where Ike Howard once resided. Now it's Kapanen, Nugent Hopkins, and Hyman. Very interesting stuff there. Tristan Jarry is going to get the start in goal in game one for the Edmonton Oilers. So there is that as well. As far as the Flames go, I think the biggest thing to note was that Idar Suniev was returned to the Calgary Wranglers. And Jonathan Huberdeau was placed on the injured reserve, which was to be expected. So Brennan Othman made the team. I like it a lot, to be honest with you. He's kind of a throwback hockey player. He had a couple of run-ins throughout the course of the preseason where he was, yes, ejected from a game for an elbow, but he also was kind of jumped by one of the Seattle Kraken players who didn't like something that he had done earlier in a game. The bottom line is he was under the opponent's skin almost all training camp. And or all preseason, I should be specific. And so I like that they gave him the opportunity there. The question for the Calgary Flames is who's scoring the goals, right? Like Matt Coronato led the way last year in that department, but didn't break 30 goals. What do they get out of Morgan Frost in a contract here, right? Can Sam Honzik stay healthy after 10 months away from the rink? Can he be a contributor with some draft pedigree to his name? You know, there's a lot of questions about who's going to score the goals for the Flames. One thing that was certain to me in that preseason game, though, Zane Parekh is a player. He's awesome. When that confidence rounds into form and melds together with some experience, whew, you've got a real power play quarterback in your hands. You've got somebody who actually in a lot of ways, and I'm sure this won't land like it's intended to, but he's like the good parts of Evan Bouchard. He kind of reminds me of that. I haven't seen enough of him to see whether there's defensive deficiencies like we've seen in Bouchard's game, so I can't make an apples to apples comparison, but I think that offensively there's a lot to be gleaned from Zane Parekh's game, and that reminds me of how offensively talented Evan Bouchard is. That's high praise. Evan Bouchard led defensemen in scoring last year. So I think that they're on the right track with Parekh. Whether he gets the power play quarterback job out of the chute or whether he's got to do the second unit and let Simone Nemec, I mean, we'll see all that come out in the wash in the first few games. But I am keeping a close eye on that as well as we watch the development of Zane Parekh. Let's get to a little bit of audio here as we wait for your bold predictions to trickle across the text lines, 780-451-8800 or 403-974-8255. What's your bold prediction for the NHL season? As far as the preseason went, Leon Draisaitl was talking at practice today about that. He had this to say.
0: Certainly better than giving up 4 in preseason, right? So I think we're still obviously working out the kinks and the timing, and with time, you know, it'll just become more instinctual over constantly trying to figure out where you're going. So but I think we took some big steps over the preseason, and yeah, we're excited for tomorrow.
19: Yeah, definitely. And there's a lot of excitement that Draisaitl will talk about here. But Zach Hyman first on the excitement level of this Oilers team.
3: Yeah, it's great. It's exciting, especially this year. Obviously, a lot of change, so a lot to be excited about.
19: And what does Draisaitl feel like as far as the excitement goes?
0: Just the excitement level. The juices get flowing a little bit tomorrow. You know, those parts are the exciting part of a new season, and I feel like a little kid.
19: Yeah, it's. Anything's possible at this time of year, right? Anything is a go. The season can be whatever you want it to be because the puck hasn't dropped yet. So there's a lot of optimism in the air for teams around the league. Draisaitl not exempt to that. And Draisaitl did talk as well about some of the guys that were impressing in the preseason. He said there was a few.
0: There's always guys that come in and look good. Obviously, Mikey, he's had a good camp. He's still around, so that's exciting for him. I think Devin has looked really good. It's always guys that look good.
19: Owen Michaels and Devin Levi referenced there, and Levi has really shined in this camp since Captain Skates. I think he's been noticeable, not only because his gear looks great and that throwback tribute to Grant Fuhr that he's got on his mask and all that stuff, but he's dialed. He's athletic. He moves side to side really well. He gets the pads down and active, and he's been pushing Tristan Jarry. So you've got a good situation suddenly with Devin Levi. Trying not to get caught up in too much of that preseason hype, but it was a great foundation that he built on over the course of the last three or so weeks. And I want to see it in game action now, like the real, real kind of game action. But Owen Michaels was mentioned there as well. And obviously he earned a spot on the team that I don't think a lot of people had him pegged for, if any at all. Mike Babcock talking about Michaels.
4: He's played well. He really can skate. And if you look back at his career, he wasn't a big scorer, so he didn't hang his hat on that. So he had to be a two-way, very effective player. And he won a national championship, so he knows how to win. And he's in all the good clips. So it wasn't like we had this plan that he was going here. And he wasn't supposed to be here, but that's the great thing about plans. You get to change it.
19: It's about having depth players that fulfill roles, right? And on Saturday night against the Flames, his role was to win faceoffs, which he did a great job of. He was up over 60%, Michaels was, on 13 faceoffs taken by the time the night was over. So it was an efficient night of work for sure for the youngster, and it's going to get him a spot on this opening roster. Leon Draisaitl with a thought on letting depth players find their role.
0: I think that's a little bit of ownership. You know, guys, you know, they got to want a role and they got to do their role properly. And if they do it really well, I'm sure Babs will reward them and play them. And I don't know how much we can do when it comes to that. Obviously, you know, maybe ice time, give that up. We're more than willing to do that. But at the end of the day, every player is, every player writes its own story and his own way of playing and his role. So, you know, if you have a role and you're good at it, you're going to play.
19: And unfortunately, this time around, there wasn't a role for Josh Szymanski to be won. He is, if you missed the top of the show, sent down to make this team roster compliant for sure, because he didn't have to clear waivers. That was one of the things that we had pegged for a little while. Once we saw the utilization of Colton Dock at center, it was like, okay, I think Szymanski might be on his way down just to start the season anyway. That comes to fruition, and Coach Babcock had this to say on that transaction with Szymanski.
4: Well, just get down there and get to work. So, you know, the simple thing is you got to figure out who you're going to be in the National Hockey League. And then when you go down in the AHL, they put you in a totally different role. But you have to become an elite faceoff guy, elite penalty killer, a great two-way defensive center to play here, because that's going to be your job. In the American League, they want them to be on the power play, play on the first line, do all that. So sometimes it gets in the way. But as a player, you got to learn that, and he's old enough now to understand that's what he's got to do to get back.
19: Yeah, there's Babcock on Josh Szymanski. We're ripping through Oilers audio because there's no Flames audio today. We will endeavor to get you some Flames audio when the opportunity strikes, but there wasn't any to deploy today. So we're rolling with this. And obviously, Mike Babcock's a big story up in Edmonton. And Zach Hyman was asked about the tone that Babcock has set so far.
3: Do things fast. We got a lot of video. There's, you know, you're making sure, I think there's a lot of detail. So the tone is do things fast. There's detail. There's a sense of urgency and accountability that, you know, if you don't do it, you're going to show up on video. And just, I think a lot of guys are buying in and doing things the right way. And I'm sure there will be mistakes, as there always is in games, but we'll correct them.
19: Last word to Leon Draisaitl, who says they need a good start.
0: It has to be. I think you've seen a lot of those details in preseason already, and we're going to look to carry those over into regular season.
19: There you go. So that's some Edmonton Oilers perspective for you. I am responsible for giving you the Flames perspective myself tonight, as we are lacking in Flames audio, which means they didn't skate today, but they have the extra day off because their season starts on Wednesday and not Tuesday night. So there's a bit of a moving target there for us on Invincible for giving you the Flames perspective myself tonight, as we are lacking in Flames audio, which means they didn't skate today. But they have the extra day off because their season starts on Wednesday and not Tuesday night. So there's a bit of a moving target there for us on Inside Sports

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17: .851. Got a couple of bold predictions here. What about yours? 780-451-8800. 403-974-8255. Sneak one in. Let's see if you can get a bold prediction in and see if we can't qualify you for a shiny new watch from our friends at Independent Jewelers. Fresh take of the month draw up here on Inside Sports. Independent Jewelers in Edmonton, great people. Love having them on board. This one says Bouchard gets 100 points. There, I said it. With McDavid and Draisaitl feeding him on the power play, it's absolutely possible. What did he have last year? 95? Something like that. So to think that it

0: 27 years old when these guys are typically reaching the peak of their powers. Bouchard, I mean, if he's healthy, I think it's absolutely within reach. Another one out of the 403. Wow. Zane Perec scores 20 goals and becomes a legitimate Norris candidate. That's early. Flames finally have a defenseman who can run a power play for the next decade. See, I agree with that. I think that absolutely you do have that power play quarterback, but 20 goals out of the chute for him as a rookie, for all intents and purposes. I know Zane was up and around last year, but yeah, that would be a lofty. That would be lofty for him. Another text here says the Leafs miss the playoffs again. And Gavin McKenna outscores Austin Matthews. Toronto's going to have a long winter. See, is that just a hater text or is that somebody who actually buys that? That's pretty funny. Good text. 780-451-8800, 403-974-8255. I like this. Utah makes the playoffs, says this texter. And Dylan Gunther scores 50 goals. The building's going to be rocking by March. Ooh, I like Dylan Gunther a lot as a player. And I like him so much that I sniped him in the first round of a fantasy draft that nobody cares that I did. But he is easily 40-goal potential this year to me. If not, I think he had 40 last year. He might have had 40 even, actually. Is 50 goals possible for Dylan Gunther? Yes. One of the best releases in the league. He's had one of the best releases since he was like 13, 14, maybe 15 years old. When he first started knocking, when he was 15, 16, that would have been when everybody started to become aware, okay, this guy's shot is his calling card. People talk about Ike Howard having a calling card of a shot. Dylan Gunther's is heavier. There's no doubt in my mind about that. Another bold prediction. Wow. Oilers finished top five in goals against. I know. But I think Murphy and Shea make a bigger difference than anyone expects. A full season worth of both of those guys might be enough to make that kind of a difference. Top five in goals against is going to be difficult to achieve. I don't know that this team's goaltending is going to get you that. It could. Depends how you play in front of them. And the dedication to detail for this Oilers club in camp was evident. So, I mean, I guess it's possible for sure. But, yeah, I think Murphy and Shea are going to be quite impactful in their full years with the team. So let's hope that health is in favor of that being the case so that they can actually play a full season. Okay, there's no way this person's being serious. Neither Alberta team makes the playoffs. You're in Alberta. That's called throwing stones in a glass house. Neither Alberta team makes the playoffs, says the texter. Oilers get sunk by goaltending. Calgary can't score. The Pacific is going to be chaos, says the texter. I agree on the chaos. I don't know how the Oilers miss the playoffs unless something goes absolutely catastrophically wrong, like maybe both of their superstars getting hurt. And even then, the Pacific's weak enough they might still squeak in somehow. It's a fun exercise nonetheless. Glad to have you aboard tonight. We're going to shift into hour number two here after a quick news update. We're going to talk football with Mike Richards. Maybe a little bit of Blue Jays mixed in there as well, but certainly some CFL talk, some NFL talk with Mike Richards at 9:30 tonight. Coming up next, it's Sportsnet's Zach Warden. Perhaps you've heard of him. Mount Royal University graduate. Sportsnet writer. Blue Jays aficionado. We'll talk with him about the Bluebirds who failed to make the playoffs when we get back to Inside Sports tonight on Chad and QR.
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12: It is 9 o'clock. I'm Zach Ferguson. It is 11 degrees, heading down to 9 tonight and up to 16 tomorrow. Months of referendum campaigning from grassroots organizations is nearing the end, with the push to actually get people to vote. And now, there is worried large turnout could lead to large problems on voting day. Elections Alberta says around 658,000 people requested special ballots, but for Albertans who vote in person, the warning is to be prepared. Political scientist Lori Williams says turnout will be the main factor in the result.
13: The ones that are really motivated to come out and vote could have a disproportionate influence if those who are slightly less motivated leave the lineup or decide not to vote because the lineups are too long.
12: Elections Alberta expects lineups to be at peak around lunchtime, after school, and after work, but anyone who will get into lines before the polls close will guaranteed get a chance to cast their ballots. And Alberta's transportation minister says there has already been interest from the private sector on a high-speed passenger rail link between Calgary and Edmonton. The province will launch a request for proposals this fall from private proponents for a project that would link Calgary and Edmonton's downtowns, as well as their airports, plus the cities of Airdrie and Red Deer. Devin Dreeshan says there are already private companies joining forces to combine expertise for such a project.
14: It would be the largest infrastructure project in the province's history. So to have all these different types of companies coming together to form a consortium of how exactly they would actually build this is encouraging to see. So I would say the excitement is there, the industry engagement is there.
12: The province's passenger rail master plan estimates high-speed rail between Calgary and Edmonton could cost $38 billion to build, and a true cost wouldn't be learned until a proponent is chosen by April. The premier claims a minimal financial investment would be required by the provincial government. And Poundmakers Lodge Day Center will be shutting down its doors from a lack of provincial funding.
15: A shortfall in provincial funding is the reason why Poundmakers Lodge says it has no choice but to close its day program, leaving nearly 150 people without addictions treatment. The program gave clients the option to access supports and treatment programs without committing to a full-time stay at the lodge. Officials say people in the program had parental, career, or cultural commitments that were seeking help through the day program. Poundmakers Lodge announced the closure on social media on Friday. Within the last year, it says it had over 500 successful clients complete the day program. Officials with the lodge say $600,000 in funding is needed to operate. The province says in a statement that it provides $6.8 million to Poundmaker every year. The issue is connected to a fire at the facility last year. Because of that fire, some of that provincial money was reallocated to fund the day program temporarily until the facility could reopen. And the lodge beds did reopen in March of this year. Catherine Ludwig, Global News.
12: Health ministers from across the country are set to meet tomorrow to warn that they're heading toward a fiscal cliff if federal funding agreements for things like home care and mental health are not renewed.
16: Ontario's health minister Sylvia Jones told a provincial committee meeting today that she and her counterparts are planning to hold an emergency meeting. She said it appears the federal government is walking away from a portion of the Canada health transfer. Provinces and territories have raised concerns about the federal budget, which forecasts an end to some targeted health care funding after March 2027. It also forecasts a reduction in the growth of the Canada health transfer after March 2028. Diana Mussina, The Canadian Press.
12: In 880 Chet weather, we do have a few clouds tonight in Edmonton. An overnight low of 9 is coming our way. Tomorrow, a high of 16 with a 30% chance of showers. Wednesday, some sun at a high of 14. Right now, though, in Edmonton, sitting at 8 degrees, I'm Zach Ferguson. Your next scheduled newscast will be at 10 on 880 Chet.
10: 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This is Inside Sports, brought to you by James H. Brown and Associates, Alberta Injury Lawyers, the heavy hitters of injury law. 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
0: Second hour of Inside Sports tonight, right across Alberta. I'll take you up to 10 o'clock and then give way to the last show with David Cooper. Excited for this hour. We've got a great conversation coming up. How do I know? It's because it always is with Mike Richards from the Raw Mike Richards Show, which if you're listening in Calgary tonight or in the south of the province, you may have already heard on a Saturday morning, 11 to noon. You can hear it on QR each and every Saturday, the Raw Mike Richards Show. You can also catch it on YouTube if you choose the visual medium. But that's coming up at 9:30. Right now, we are going to talk Blue Jays. And we go to the south of the province to connect with a Calgarian himself. It is Zach Warden from Sportsnet. He's one of their Blue Jays writers. Zach, it's always a pleasure having you on the show, my man. How are you doing tonight?
17: Yeah, Brendan, thanks so much for having me on. Doing well here. Obviously, end of the season, a little bit bittersweet after the six-month grind, but excited for the postseason to finally arrive here, even if it does get here without the Blue Jays.
0: Yeah, disappointing for sure, and I want to get your take on sort of what you are looking at postseason-wise in a little bit, but we better address the Jays out of the chute. Canada's team coming off a World Series appearance, significant additions in the offseason, so I guess how do you explain a season that ended in the basement of the division at 79 and 83, Zach?
17: Yeah, I mean, I think when you kind of look back on 2026, like it's you can't frame it as anything other than a disappointment with them coming off the World Series run and making, you know, significant additions with Dylan Cease, Kazuma Okamoto, Spencer Miles coming in, making an impact right away. You know, just generally a pretty solid offseason from the front office, and for them to finish the way that they did is super disappointing. And the way that they packed the Rogers Center and fans were there every night, you know, it just kind of all added up to an overall disappointments. And I think, you know, there are so many different facets that you can kind of point to with this season, whether it's the pitching injuries and having to deal with Trey Savage missing time, Shane Bieber missing time, Cody Ponce only making it two innings into his season, Jose Berríos and Bowden Francis not making it to the mound. I think you kind of look at how much that toll or how much that took its toll on the Blue Jays rotation throughout the year is a major factor. And then, you know, the injuries that of course accumulated throughout the regular season, whether that's George Springer breaking his toe, Alejandro Kirk and his broken thumb, Madison Bardger only being able to be in the lineup for a limited amount of time, you know, Anthony Santander not even being able to make it back in time for any games this year. You know, it was just kind of one of those years where the injury bug was something that they couldn't shake. And I mean, you know, that all goes to say, you know, that the injuries did kind of impact so many different parts of this roster. And when you kind of combine that with the underperformance that we saw from a number of players, of course, you know, Vladimir Guerrero Jr. Is right at the front of that with his 9 home run season, something that I don't think anybody thought that we would ever see from Vladimir Guerrero Jr. in a year where he played the majority of games. So I think you kind of look at the injuries, the underperformance from the stars, and just kind of some of the inconsistencies up and down the lineup there, where they really didn't kind of have anybody take the load and run with it as kind of that superstar producer. And I think, you know, just kind of those things all combined ultimately end up in this year where they are going to have to go back to the drawing board and find a way to come back healthier in 2027, of course, if there is a season, and find a way to certainly score some more runs.
0: Yeah, I mean, it's funny the year having just watched them come off of all of the excitement and everything go right, and then to watch so much go wrong all at the same time, some controllable, some out of their control, as you suggest, with the injuries, Zach. So just one of those years and an opportunity now to look into the future for sure. But man, Vladdy stepped in it talking about the contract. And I think that anytime you've got a star player that's talking at all about a contract, it's dangerous waters to be treading in. You factor in a language barrier and maybe something was lost in translation there. I don't think he intended it to come off as it did. But what do you make of the whole situation there? What was your take on that, Zach, as I very poorly described it to my listening audience just now?
17: No. I think you described it well. I think, you know, you're talking about some things that are in your control and some things that are out of your control. Making comments like that are certainly something that are in their control. And I think ultimately kind of at the end of the day, it was just an unforced error by him to you know, one, come out and kind of have these conversations about his contract while he's in the middle of this, or at the end of this really disappointing season. And, you know, ultimately I agree with kind of what you said, where you know, surely there's some cultural nuances that we aren't able to pick up on as you know, non-native Spanish speakers. And I'm sure that things didn't come across the way that he certainly intended them to. And I think him coming out and apologizing kind of speaks to that. Obviously, you know, he did say that he spoke to his dad about it, and his dad said that he was wrong. And I think for him to come back out and make that apology kind of speaks to, you know, just him realizing that it was kind of not the best look for him, and that he is trying to make things right with the fans. I think he's a guy who has very frequently like spoken his mind and seems like a very honest guy with the media, and you know, very open to the fan base and everything like that. So I think that, you know, there isn't kind of any bad intentions with the way that he was phrasing that or you know, making those comments. But I think, you know, ultimately when you are a guy in his position who is in the first year of this $500 million contract, these are the type of situations that you really have to be careful around and avoid making statements like that, you know, I think kind of when you look at him saying that he was paid for what he's done and not what he's going to do, I think, you know, obviously that is incorrect for the way that Major League Baseball teams operate here in 2026, and that they're paying him the huge salary to, you know, be a productive player going forward. And I think, you know, you see the way that he works and the way that he is and the way that he cares about the Blue Jays organization, the way that he cares about his team. I think that, you know, the comments don't come across as well as, you know, the way that he carries himself and the way that he operates kind of behind the scenes. So, you know, to me, I think it's just kind of one of those scenarios where, you know, you kind of get caught up talking on a podcast and, you know, you say something that is kind of not exactly what you meant to do. And of course, as we said, you know, there's the language barrier and things that can be lost in translation there. So I think, you know, it's just a really unfortunate situation for Vladdy and the Blue Jays. And you know, obviously I think for him to come back out and make the apology is kind of the way that they had to operate after the firestorm came out after that.
0: With Sportsnet's Zach Warden talking Blue Jays right now on Inside Sports. So John Schneider is an interesting figure in all this because sometimes he takes quite a bit of heat. There's certain media personalities, I think, that like giving it to John Schneider. And there are certain days where I think that they might be onto something, you know, and that he might have been not riding the coattails of Vlad Guerrero Jr., but I just wonder why there wasn't more willingness to drop Vladdy in the lineup, let's say. There wasn't more willingness, not to punish him for the season that he was having, but just he didn't really move in the lineup, you know? So how do you evaluate the job that John Schneider did amid a very tough season, dealing with these injuries and dealing with a slumping superstar, Zach?
17: Yeah, you know, it's interesting because I think that you look at the job that he did this year and you kind of look at how they dealt with the injuries. And, you know, to me, one of the more impressive things for his resume on this season is the fact that they were kind of left for dead around the trade deadline. And they ultimately were able to get some new blood in and turn things around. And to me, that shows that the players didn't check out. They were still invested. And when they brought in new guys, that was kind of a way for them to kind of reinvigorate themselves and get back in. And I think that kind of speaks to the culture that Schneider has been, the culture that Schneider has had a hand in creating in Toronto and within that Blue Jays clubhouse. And, you know, I think you kind of look at some of the tactical moves, and I think you can probably, you know, you can take issue with the tactical decisions of any manager in baseball. You know, no manager is going to go 100 for 100 on bullpen moves or pinch hit moves or anything like that. And I think when you kind of look at the stuff behind the scenes that really we don't have the inside info to seeing on how these managers handle the clubhouse day to day, how they handle the players day to day. I think you kind of look at what he did in 2025 and kind of reinventing himself as this player's manager who's going to stand up for his players and have his players' backs. I think that was a really important development for him and, you know, kind of the next step for him as the man, as a manager. And ultimately, kind of when you look at, you know, the individual moves that he made throughout the season, I don't know if there was, you know, say 10 moves that he could have done differently that would have resulted in this team making the playoffs, just given the roster that they had and the injury hand that they were dealt this season. So I think it's an interesting conversation around Schneider and where his place is within baseball and among managers. But I do think, you know, ultimately this is a year that it makes it even tougher to evaluate his decision-making and everything like that, just because of how much injury that they had. And there are so many factors that we really just kind of aren't aware of when it does kind of come to the job that a manager is doing behind the scenes, which is really one of the more important parts of a Major League Baseball manager's job in 2026 here.
0: Again, with Zach Warden tonight talking Blue Jays on Inside Sports. So Toronto, you know, pretty heavily invests in the rotation and adding Dylan Cease in the offseason, and boy, did that pay off. Right up really until the arm started to fade into the latter portion of the season. He was just used so much, right? But that move hit. So I look at the front office and I say that they did some things, even at that trade deadline, as you allude to, bringing in Jose Soriano, I thought was a really shrewd bit of business, right? He looked like he can hang and be a key piece of a rotation too. So the front office-wise, it looks like they did a reasonable job trying to put some pieces in place, not only now, but into the future, so that maybe the task isn't as arduous for them this offseason and trying to get back to where they once were.
17: Yeah, no, 100%. I think you kind of looked at the 2027 season as the deadline approached, and the Blue Jays had some very clear holes, and you know, one of those was in the rotation next to Dylan Cease, with Kevin Gausman approaching free agency, with Shane Bieber approaching free agency. Max Scherzer in that conversation a little bit, and then they went out and they did some shopping early, and they land Jose Soriano, as you said, to kind of pair with Cease atop the rotation. And I know that the end-of-year numbers for Soriano's tenure with the Blue Jays maybe aren't the prettiest that you would have liked as a Blue Jays fan, but I think, you know, ultimately this guy's pedigree and his resume show that there is a top of the rotation arm in there, and I think that the Blue Jays are going to do everything they can to have him performing back at that level and kind of be able to slot in really nicely into that number two position. And beyond that, you know, the center field role was something that is very much up for grabs next season with Dalton Varsho heading into free agency, and they go out and they're able to bring in Brett Bateman, who was an absolute spark plug for the team in the second half, and I think really maybe the story of the, you know, the post-deadline Blue Jays was him coming in and having the success as a great defender, a great leadoff hitter, a guy who just really gave them a really good at-bat night in and night out. And I kind of think when you look at those two additions, you can kind of look at those as this team going out and making some moves for next year before free agency, where, you know, ultimately this year's free agent market is a little bit thin. So for them to go out and make those two moves, really good pieces of business to set themselves up for 2027. And, you know, I think, like you said, it just kind of does add to their offseason that they had, which is a really good one. And, you know, the pressure will certainly be on the front office, on Ross Atkins and Mark Shapiro to find some offensive impact this winter, you know, whether that's before the lockout or before the CBA expires on December 1st or whenever that potential lockout does come to an end. You know, I think that finding that impact bat or a pair of impact bats is going to be the number one priority for them. And, you know, going out and adding a guy like Soriano allows them to kind of focus on that here when free agency does open.
0: So Major League Baseball playoffs begin tomorrow with some excellent, delicious wild card matchups. What are you following storyline-wise as the calendar changes over to October?
17: Yeah, no, I think, you know, it doesn't get much better than Yankees Red Sox in October. I you know, I know it's still going to be September here tomorrow, but, you know, for all intents and purposes, October is officially here. And I think you kind of look at this Yankees Red Sox matchup, and it's not exactly you know, the Yankees and Red Sox that we're used to. You know, there's been you know, this rivalry has had kind of this offensive talent for so long, whether it's Aaron Judge, whether it's Alex Rodriguez, Derek Jeter. You know, you think back to Manny Ramirez, David Ortiz, all these types of guys who kind of fueled into this Red Sox Yankees rivalry. And this time around, it's going to be the pitchers. It's the young guys. It's Cam Schlittler. It's Peyton Tolley, who are both incredible young talents in the game. And beyond those two, you got a number of veterans with Max Fried, Garrett Cole, Ranger Suarez, and Sonny Gray kind of set to take the ball in this series. So certainly going to be watching how that unfolds and kind of how you know, things go for both those sides. Obviously Aaron Judge and his status is going to be a very important factor over the next couple days here, and whether he's able to make his way back onto the field and you know, return to the Yankees lineup, because ultimately, you know, I think, you know, you talk about how strong both these pitching staffs are. Obviously the rotations are great. The bullpens are two of the best in baseball. So it's going to take some star level player to kind of provide a swing or two that changes the series, whether that's Aaron Judge who makes his way back, whether it's somebody like a Cody Bellinger, Ben Rice. You think on the Red Sox side, like a Roman Anthony, an Adley Rutschman, like these are the guys who are going to have to dictate the series on the offensive side of the ball. So certainly going to be following that here as this, you know, it's a really fascinating series, especially after they met in this exact scenario last season. And I'm sure that you know, we're going to get a motivated Red Sox team to kind of come back and get some revenge. And I think on the Yankees side, you know, it's a really interesting time for them as they kind of enter this phase later into Judge's career and kind of the pressure to get him a championship before he does kind of start to tail off here.
0: Awesome stuff, Zach. Just quickly here, what's up at sportsnet.ca with your byline on it right now?
17: Yeah, right now up on Sportsnet, I got a wild card preview coming up, or that went up today. That is teeing up everything for tomorrow and the rest of the week. And then tomorrow morning, I'll have a piece up on the Canadians set to play in this year's postseason. So that'll be a fun one to see here, as you know, a group of Canucks kind of have a chance to leave their fingerprints all over the postseason.
0: Right on. We'll check it out for sure. Zach, thanks so much for your time tonight, my man. Appreciate that.
17: Yeah, appreciate you guys having me on. Always a blast coming on and chatting a little bit of baseball.
0: Absolutely. We love it. Sportsnet's Zach Warden joining us this evening on Inside Sports. We're a little late to the break. Apologies to you, Kellen, and to the men down in Calgary as well. We'll be right back on Inside Sports.
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10: Coming down to the final half hour of the show tonight with a good conversation on deck. Mike Richards from the Raw Mike Richards Show. When is he ever not bringing it? Death, taxes, and Mike Richards bringing it. We're going to hear it tonight. If you don't believe me, we'll stick around. You'll only have to wait a few minutes to be convinced. We're right back on Chad and QR after a quick break with Mike Richards.
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10: Final half hour of the show tonight. It's Inside Sports on CHED and QR. It's Brendan Escott with you. Tomorrow night's in the south of the province, you'll have Logan Gordon hosting Inside Sports for the first time, not his first time behind a microphone, of course. Logan's a seasoned veteran in that department, but first time doing the Inside Sports thing, and I will be doing the Oilers thing. 8 o'clock puck drop against Vancouver tomorrow night, 6 o'clock City Ford faceoff show for you. That is going to be a fun lid lifter against the Vancouver Canucks. We've talked a little hockey. Let's get some football talk going, shall we? We've got CFL action for the Stamps. We had plenty of exciting action in week 18 there, or week 17, I should say. To talk about all of it, we bring aboard the utility man himself. It's Mike Richards from the Raw Mike Richards Show. Mike, thanks for the time. How you doing tonight?
36: Well, it's been a very interesting week, and I'm not a hardcore Blue Jay fan, so I'm not putting my head in the toilet. Otherwise, you know, people trying to make sense of this Vladdy Jr. Scenario, and he didn't want to take the apology, you know, back. He said, "No, I meant what I said, and I'm standing by it." Then 24 hours go by, and I'm sure some people talking in his ear and said, "I'm very sorry for what I said." You know, kind of walking it back a little bit. And either way, with the change in the roster and everything else, I realize it's a baseball story, but it's going to take a while for this team to find itself again, and it's not overnight. So for Blue Jay fans, that was a very, very bad week.
10: Yeah, there's no doubt about it. I can only imagine for you being in the marketplace and sort of in the industry as well, what you've been hearing. And, oh, Vladdy, boy, did he ever step in it, unfortunately. No, yeah. Like this, yeah, you know, and I want to get to football in a second, but since you brought it up, I mean, this was a leading story last week, certainly. I mean, it's a franchise player talking about a contract, and that's not always something that you want. And then you mix in a language barrier, enough of one, and it all came out wrong, Mike.
36: And Brendan, I think that's part of the problem. Like when I first saw it, you know, there's so much AI crap that I'm like, okay, so what is this that I'm watching? And then when I saw it was part of a Latino broadcast, and I'm like, okay, so once he feels comfortable, a lot of the baseball players are like this, they feel obviously comfortable in their first language. And so they kind of open up and they say things they normally wouldn't say because they wouldn't articulate it quite the same way in a language that isn't their native language. And as soon as I saw that, I thought, uh-oh, this could be not good, but I didn't realize it was going to be that not good, you know? So, but you know what? We'll get to football because that's a much better story, even though, as you know, we kind of touched upon it last week, still continues to be true, which is in a league that's this small, that, you know, you see a team that hasn't even won a football game, another team whose star quarterback has gone down and they had, you know, they bring in anybody they can. So you would assume that these games would be, like they're in college, they'd be what I would call a cupcake game. So Troy has to go in and play Alabama, and we know they're going to lose 54-0. Or the other week when Oregon won, 84-0. And they don't. Those two teams, against teams that are going to the playoffs, they put up almost 70 points. You know, so you look at that Elks game, and you look at those tie catch, and you realize, yeah, of course, Bo plays for that team. Well, you realize that the Ticats, even though they've been eliminated from the playoffs, they're far from a terrible team. And then you look at what happened in Ottawa, and again, they're putting up 30-plus points on the Stamps. This is a league where if you don't pay attention, you know, as they say on a given Sunday, but in our case, like it could be any given Friday, it doesn't really matter, that this league, if you don't pursue the ultimate, and that is, of course, winning the game, you could have your hands full. So as much as I know people have complained about the, you know, these new rules and the field changing its parameters and goalposts moving, I'm like, hey, guys, it's all about the game and the athletes anyway. It really is. Unless you take away the three downs and some of the stuff that I believe makes the CFL the CFL, are we going to complain about a league where every game was good? And most weeks, I would say, Brendan, every single match generally can be within a touchdown of each other. And again, this is with two teams that are completely out of it, but they still throw punches. I love our league. I think the league is worth watching.
10: Absolutely it is. And I mean, case in point, that Hamilton effort to get as deep against Edmonton into that game as they did, like they were pushing them hard with Harrison Frost under center. And as you suggest, Mike, you know, on paper, you're not looking at that being the case, but they came into Edmonton, no less, playing for their playoff lives, and it looked like it. So, you know, what, particularly with the end of that game, just assess what you saw there. What do you make of the overtime rules, by the way? Because I thought it lent itself to a lot of excitement.
36: Well, I've always been a fan of the mini games, you know, something that basically they got from NCAA football. Because at the time, you can see the NFL had the worst overtime, which is someone goes down, kicks a field goal, everybody goes home. That was it. They've obviously changed that since that time. And when the CFL picked it up, people were like, well, should, you know, does this feel like a way a game should end? But you're playing the game still. It's still the players. It's still the rules. It's not like in soccer where people get upset when it goes to penalty kicks, because that's a brutal way to lose. But I think there's a fairness to it. I think there's an excitement to it. And when you're a team like Hamilton realizing, okay, well, you know, we're not going to kick any field goals in mini games. Like you got to go for it. I like it. I've always liked it. And to me, as you said, it's excitement. And really that's what our game is supposed to be about. And I felt that's what that delivered.
10: 9 field goals over the course of the game for Vincent Blanchard. I mean, here's a guy who obviously sets the CFL record in doing that, but he's kind of been a not-so-secret weapon over the course of this season. You think about the 57-yard walk-off. I mean, this is a league where some of the environments that you're kicking in can be less than favorable, and he put on a show. Again, he's proven to be an invaluable piece of this Elks roster.
36: Yeah, I thought his leg was going to fall off. I don't know what the French word for leg is, but I'm sure he probably said something. I heard Cody Pajardo talking about it, saying, you know, we can't be kicking field goals in all these situations. I mean, you should be kicking 9 field goals. And that's right. I mean, you start converting some of these things, and then it truly probably looks closer to what a blowout could have been. But at the same time, this is a league that's built on special teams. It just is. It always has been. And I think when you have a guy that you can lean on like that, it's truly when you realize, as most people want to ignore kickers, and, you know, there's all kinds of joke about kickers. Well, when you're kicking 9 field goals, you better be happy that you got a guy who could do it, and they needed it. Not that they want to see that again. It's a crazy record. I don't think it's anything you'd ever see in the NFL, to be honest. But it was needed. And again, you have to credit, for instance, the coaching staff that the Elks. And this is going a little bit back to last week when I talked about the ownership and having that continuity of what the team from that perspective wants to do, and filter all the way down. So that goes to roster management, that goes down to, again, the personnel. And they have done, when you think about it, if you like go back 2 years and talk to an Elks fan, how did they feel about the team then? So I think credit is where credit is due. They have put it together in a very pressure-filled, painful environment in that city. I'm used to, growing up and seeing Commonwealth's packed. Like, I just assumed every game's going to be packed. And so when you go back 2-3 years and see it almost empty, that's a horrifying feeling. And I don't mean just as a fan of the CFL, where I'm taking a look at, you have to be afraid when there's empty seats. You have to be, which is why I know people make a lot of jokes about the Red Blacks. It ain't that funny. this is, you know, they're talking about putting a team in Quebec City. Are you serious? No, I get it. Le Rouge Or, they've probably been a professional team for the last 20 years anyways. They just don't call themselves that. Yeah. And it will be a good market. But you got to be horrified when a team is going 0-4, and it's not that far away geographically. It is in the eastern part of Canada, which sometimes is a push. The only good news is Quebec is an excellent football province, from junior football, high school football, college football, the Kataban, Montreal. You know, they've got a great heritage there. But I'll tell you, Brennan, it's not as funny as people think. You cannot have a team like that in a small league. You can't.
10: With Mike Richards from The Raw Mike Richards Show on Inside Sports Tonight. The Raw Mike Richards Show runs on QR 770 every Saturday, 11 a.m. to noon. You can catch him there. With respect to the Stampeders, VA goes off for 420-plus passing yards. He had 3 receivers over 100 yards on the day. They needed a win. They're going to continue to need wins. And despite some solid pushback from McLeod Bethel-Thompson again this week, they were able to get the job done.
36: They were, but this is the second week I've talked about it. You can't be coughing up, you know, 30, 40 points to, and again, I knew they'd put up a fight. They just have to. They're playing for their professional careers at this point. All of them are. Everybody is. So you know that they're going to push back, but, you know, there are times where you just got to shut it down. And when you have Bethel McLeod Thompson, who's kind of what our version of what, Joe Flacco or Carson Wentz or someone like that, who's sure. They have to bring back off the couch or whatever. And look, I've always liked the guy, but he's, in my mind, has never been at the top tier of the quarterbacks, which means at some point, I don't want to see, if I'm the Stamps, 31 points. I don't care who they're playing for. I just think that's a very difficult situation. And again, if you're an Elks fan, I think you're probably sleeping pretty easy. If I'm a Stamps fan, it's in the back of my head. It's gnawing at me a little bit. That's 2 weeks in a row that they've traded punches with a team that's winless. And that, to me, I think it's a problem. I do.
10: So with that in mind, I mean, they do still have theoretically a chance at the playoffs here if a few things break their way. What's your overall read on the playoff picture, particularly in the CFL West? Because it doesn't seem to get any clearer on any given week these days.
36: No, it doesn't. And of course, with the crossover, that's where you feel like you have a chance. And there's some teams, because of what we just talked about, like, so the Riders get A.J. Ouellette. They get him back, which is vital. And at this time of year, I want to see a ground game. So you've got to throw the Riders back in there. And B.C. is B.C. is just a circus. I never know what the hell's going on there. You know, I just assume that Nathan's going to throw from anywhere between 300 and 400 and some odd yards. But depending on who catches it, there's going to be a bunch of guys who get 100. But then all of a sudden, Horvath is... he's not running anymore. I'm like, well, the leading rusher on the team is Nathan? Like, I just think the crossover and look, years ago, the great late Ron Lancaster said, I just need to get in. Like, just get, you know, it's the CFL. It's you're getting into October, November. Just get me in. We've seen basically sub 500 teams. I think there's at least one, I believe. I think I'm trying to think of Damon Allen's team did it that one year with BC. I can't remember, but it's not the NFL. You just have to get in. And depending on when guys are healthy, there could be. So now can the Stamps do it? But they still need a lot of things to happen. And aside from scheduling, but the bottom line for me is those that are above them sit in a more stable, I think, even in terms of team, like the Riders and the Lions, I think, and I'm not putting the Elks in that category. It's going to be real tough. I think it's going to be a very tough ability to get in.
10: Couple more minutes with Mike Richards from the Raw Mike Richards Show here on Inside Sports. NFL-wise, some great games on the Sunday slate, whether you saw the Cowboys and Ravens and Rio, or even the Sunday Nighter actually finished up pretty entertaining. But I wonder, just generally speaking, Mike, what stood out to you?
36: Well, players still continue to go down.
10: Yeah.
36: I mean, Baker Mayfield, he's gone down. You know, it seems like every game you watch, and then sometimes guys who have come back, like... Sam Darnold didn't look that great and threw a very costly pick at the end of the game. You got guys like Drake May, who I think, if I'm really analyzing it and after seeing him play and speak, that there is a real issue between the ears. It's not a physical thing. It's not a mechanical thing. Sometimes guys go through it. It reminds me almost, if you ever watch that sort of the behind the scenes in golf, like Justin Thomas and Jordan Spieth, they had that, you know, thing on Netflix, and you see what goes through in their minds. And like, it's golf. Like, golf, rarely do you, unless you have an accident, the swing and the mechanics will be the same. It's all between the ears. And for Drake May, watching him squirm post-game, even Mike Vrabel getting up there and trying to address it, but he kind of fumbled it a little bit. And then Drake looks like he's dismantled. The Bills, who I thought were the best prepared team, were absolutely awful. They were dreadful against the Chargers. And the Chargers, I mean, if you're Jim Harbaugh and you're a team that gets five turnovers and you still can't get that done, I mean, I think of the teams that are shocking at 0-3 right now. The Chargers are certainly one, and then you got the Houston Texans are the other ones. And I think, quite frankly, jobs. You're going to see some jobs. I mean, I don't know if this week coming up we're going to see it, but there's going to be some issues with jobs positions. And I think, as I said, Tampa looks like they're in trouble. I don't know. There was one other surprise that I saw. Oh, the Steelers. The Steelers beating the Bengals, because the Bengals, to me, kind of look like money this year. Joe Cool's back there looking pretty good. He's, you know, he's throwing a ball to Chase. And the Steelers come up huge. That was a big surprise to me. But I guess, all in all, if I'm looking at the gauge of week number three, this league still is not settled. Like those that need the rails to be back on the rails, you haven't seen it yet. So the teams I thought that would look almost flawless, even though you're seeing some teams at 3-0, and you know, get the Raiders and Kirk Cousins, he's back doing what he does, and it bugs everybody. I mean, it's face. If you're a Vikings fan, that is the worst thing that you can see. I guess aside from seeing that J.J. McCarthy is now going to be a Giant. Now, I don't know what they drink in New York. I'm not sure how strong the pores are, but you got to be drinking big to think you can make him look good, because you can't.
10: Yeah, man, that is a desperation move, but one prompted by the fact that Jameis Winston was not getting it done. It doesn't look like they can win. And actually, this is the case with a lot of the teams. They don't look like they think they can win with the backup quarterback. They look like it's a absolute Band-Aid for however many weeks needs to be. They don't look like they have a lot of confidence. And again, I don't even want to limit that to one team. It just seems like there's such a drop-off, Mike, in the quarterback play when you get to those backups.
36: Yeah, there is. It's like falling off a cliff, and which is why, you know, you hope you have, you know, in the day. That's why names like Carson Wentz show up. That's why, you know, Joe Flacco at the age of, well, I think he's 2 years older than me. You know, he's out there playing away. I'm like, hey, wait a minute. Maybe I'll put the pads back on. Who knows? but that's what we're living in right now. And I'm not sure of the reason. When I look at college ball, there are certainly, you know, a plethora of guys that come out each and every year. But if they're not, and I always stress this to people when we get a football conversation, Like, I don't really care what the numbers are, the style points are. It's what we're living in right now, and I'm not sure of the reason. When I look at college ball, there are certainly, you know, a plethora of guys that come out each and every year. But if they're not, and I always stress this to people when we get a football conversation, like, I don't really care what the numbers are, the style points are when you're playing NCAA.

0: side of the ball in the NFL. And when that happens, this is where you see the air go to the tires and forget about what they won or, for, you know, former Heisman or up for the Heisman Trophy. It just doesn't translate.
1: This was great again, Mike. I really appreciate your time tonight on Inside Sports. What's coming up on the Raw Mike Richards Show this week? You got anything in the hopper?
0: Yeah, I think we're going to take a look. Now, I can't, because I haven't confirmed some of the names, but some of them are kind of big, where we're going to take a look at, finally, the start of the NHL. And, of course, there's there are two very different stories going on in Edmonton and in Calgary, really. And, you know, people say, well, how come you don't talk about the preseason? Because it's preseason. It's because, you know, half these guys are going to go back. Some guys go back to junior. Some guys just are there for a cup of coffee. And why would I care about what happens when Sean Stiglowitz goes and plays set? Like, who? Even the Stiglowitz family didn't even know he was playing hockey. So I really, I can't get into it. And I'm just, you know, I think I was the only guy, I think, that when they said, oh, how about Babcock? What's that going to be like? I said, well, don't be surprised if he gets it done. You know, I've just been around this guy for a long time, and there's some of these situations that yes, I know it happened, but some, I think, between you and me, I get some real mixed messages on really what happened in some of those scenarios, especially in Columbus. So if the team thinks that he can do it and he has the team's ear, I see no reason why there can't be success. Or, as he would say, we got a pretty good group, and I think if we get at her, I think there's lots of things we can do. I mean, they got good players, and we got good players, but I think we get our guys out there, and I think we can win a lot of games.
1: That is Mike Richards, not Mike Babcock. We knew the impression was going to come out at some point on this show. Great stuff, Mike. Thanks for your time tonight. I appreciate it. We'll talk again next Monday.
0: Anytime, Brendan, anytime.
1: 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We'll take our final time out on Inside Sports tonight. 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
1: Dying embers of the show tonight. And we're glad to have you with us, certainly. We've got hockey in Edmonton tomorrow. It is the Oilers and the Vancouver Canucks. I don't know why it doesn't say that. Oh, hello, because that's the wrong month. There it is. All right. Yes. Canucks are in town. How do I know? Because I'll be on the air at 6 with the City Ford Faceoff Show. 8 o'clock puck drop at Rogers Place. Calgary, you got to wait a little bit longer to see your team debut this season. Thursday night, they take on the Kraken at the Saddle Dome with the lid lifter for the season there. Wednesday, we will be off. Tomorrow night, Calgary, again, I say you get Logan Gordon in the host chair. I'm excited to see what he has planned for you and his rookie skate on this program, though you likely know him from a past life and a previous station down there in Calgary. So, yeah, Logan Gordon tomorrow night on Inside Sports for you, and then hockey up in Edmonton and the north of the province. Yeah, this was a fun one tonight. Had some really bold predictions, and real bold predictions on the text line. That made me chuckle. We got a couple people qualified for the Fresh Take of the Month draw. We always appreciate another opportunity to do that. Actually, the next time we talk, we've got a watch to give away because, as I say, we're off for Truth and Reconciliation Day on Wednesday. So we'll talk again in this format and we'll give away a watch. I love it. All right, we better sign off tonight before I get in trouble here. I appreciate our guests for joining us this evening. I appreciate Kellen here in Edmonton and Tony Erickson down in Calgary for keeping it all on the rails technically. And most importantly, thank you for tuning in this evening. It is Brendan Escott saying so long from the BetMGM studio at 880 Chet headquarters. We're off to a news update, and then it's the last show with David Cooper. Hockey tomorrow. Talk then. Good night.
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12: This is Global News. It's 10 o'clock. I'm Zach Ferguson. It is 8 degrees, which is our low tonight as we get up to a high of 16 tomorrow. There's concerns Alberta's referendum could have long lineups that could affect voter turnout. Global's Eric Bay with more.
13: Elections Alberta says around 658,000 people requested special ballots before the application period closed. Given how many people applied for the mail-in option and the number of questions, there's worry in-person voting could have long lineups. Experts say who and how many people decide to vote will be crucial for the result.
14: Unfortunately, I think one of the stories is going to be long lineups, because it's going to be hard to get people through when each person gets 10 ballots to mark.
13: Elections Alberta expects lineups will peak around lunchtime, after school, and after work. Anyone who is in line before polls closed is assured they'll get to cast their ballots. Eric Bay, Global News.
12: The former leader of the United Kingdom's during the Brexit referendum says you can't compare that debate to Alberta's prospective split from Canada. Alberta Premier Danielle Smith was asked about her thoughts on the comparisons.
15: I didn't see a reach out from the European Union to solve the problems that the UK was referencing. I think maybe that was a difference in this case. I see a major reach out on the part of Ottawa to not only acknowledge, but also to address in a very serious way the issues that caused the tension in the first place.
12: Cameron spoke at an energy leadership conference in downtown Calgary today. He had also warned that you can't guarantee the results of a referendum. Alberta's transportation minister is not giving any specifics on what a high-speed rail link between Calgary and Edmonton could cost. The province will be releasing a request for proposals this fall for high-speed passenger rail service between each city's downtown, with stops at both airports as well as in Airdrie and Red Deer. Devin Dreeshan says they'll wait to see what proponents have to say in their proposals.
16: Depending on the project, depending on the proponent, depending on the location of where these actually show up in each one of those respective cities, the cost variations are huge.
12: The government will also give extra weight to proposals that require minimum provincial funding. The federal government will also be contributing an unknown amount of funding. The province's passenger rail master plan estimated the project could cost $38 billion to build. Fresh U.S. import bans on select Canadian products are set to take effect Tuesday, as President Donald Trump says he still expects a trade agreement within weeks. The restrictions cover some alcoholic beverages, dairy byproducts, and motorcycles following the collapse of bilateral negotiations in August. Ottawa says protecting Canadian workers and diversifying trade remain priorities, while Washington maintains there's no urgency to restart talks. Teams of people took turns pulling a 67,000-pound WestJet plane 100 meters across the tarmac at the Edmonton International Airport today. The annual Hall for Hope fundraiser is in support of Hope Air. The organization's John Collins says they help out low-income patients who must travel long distance to access specialized medical care.
17: Here in Edmonton, people walk to a hospital when they need care. But if you're from Grand Prairie or you're traveling out of province, for example, the barriers are real. And just getting a chance to talk to these people about the importance of our issue, raise $50,000 to support medical travel, it's critical to our mission.
12: In 2025, the national charity supported more than 10,000 patients and escort trips. Moving into 880 Ched weather, we do have a few clouds tonight in Edmonton, as we're going to get down to around this temperature of an overnight low. Tomorrow, bouncing up to a high of 16 degrees with a 30% chance of showers and some sun and clouds. Wednesday, some sun inbound at a high of 14. Thursday, we're getting up to a high of 16 with more sunny skies. Right now, though, in Edmonton, we are sitting at 8 degrees, which is our overnight low. I'm Zach Ferguson. Your next scheduled newscast will be at 11 on 880 Ched.
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19: Coming up on The Last Show tonight, GLP-1 drugs like Ozempic might be exposing a lie everybody's told themselves, that weight is simply about willpower. What is willpower anyway? The psychology of it in about 10 minutes' time. Then, after that, sharks may be listening to you from way further away than scientists once thought. Turns out sharks have way better ears than we've given them credit for. They're hearing sounds from hundreds of feet away. Will this discovery protect swimmers? We'll tell you more about it halfway through the hour. All right, there's going to be more than just that on the show tonight, but let's dive in. We think of Earth's magnetic field as something that might help you guide a compass. But here's an absolutely wild thought. What if Earth's magnetic field could also have an impact on how you age? Well, a new study suggests it could influence what happens inside living cells. So let's answer some questions about this connection between Earth and our biology here with Professor of Mitochondrial Biology at the University of Nottingham in the UK, Lisa Chakrabarty. Lisa, welcome to the show.
20: Hello.
19: I probably framed that a little too dramatically. We don't necessarily know about the link in humans, but what did you observe when fruit flies were exposed to a weaker magnetic field than, let's say, the Earth has regularly?
20: Yeah, I mean, it's interesting. We used fruit flies. They're these tiny flies that can fit into the shield device that we've got. And we had two different fruit flies. So we had fruit flies that are sort of normal and healthy, and then we had others that have a defect that normally make them not live as long as a normal fruit fly. And so, I mean, I guess the most dramatic finding is that when we put these ones that had the disease phenotype in there, where they don't age as, don't live for as long, they seem to live for 20% longer than they would do normally outside the shield. So getting rid of the Earth's magnetic field seemed to help them to live significantly longer lives.
19: So how do magnetic fields affect cells, these fruit flies' ability to live longer? Like, how does it all work, or do we not know exactly yet?
20: So the reason we did the experiment is that we're really interested in the small organelles inside cells that make energy. And these things that make energy, they're often referred to as batteries within the cells. They use electrons, and electrons have charge, and magnets interact with charged electrons, for example. And so what we wanted to do is see whether taking away the magnetic field affects those electrons that are producing energy. And so I think that's what we've shown happens, actually. So when you take away the magnetic field, then you change the actual basic energetic biology inside the cells.
19: I've always thought that, like, a magnetic field around me, even a strong one, wouldn't really affect my biology unless I had, like, a piece of metal in me or something like that. Is that just not true? Do magnetic fields in general have an effect on our biology, or would that be too strong a claim to make?
20: So I think what we've always known is that the Earth has this magnetic field that's imperceptible, that doesn't affect our daily lives. And nobody's been terribly excited about the Earth's magnetic field, unless you're using it to direct birds in flight when they're migratory. So the basic sort of mechanics of life haven't been looked at in the context of removing the Earth's magnetic field or having the Earth's magnetic field. But all of us, all living creatures, have evolved with this Earth's magnetic field. So much like gravity, for example, on the Earth, it's important, or it's something that life has had to adapt to or is adapted for. So it's something that's really important for life, we think.
19: Now, with the fruit flies, they had it. Was it a Parkinson's related genetic mutation? Is that what you were talking about earlier?
20: Yes, this is sort of where we're connecting the dots. So Parkinson's disease is interesting, particularly to biologists, because it has a mitochondrial dysfunction. So the little organelles that we're studying in cells are really important in Parkinson's disease, and they become dysfunctional. And so that's why we used a fruit fly that has a dysfunction in mitochondria, which is similar to familial Parkinson's disease, so an inherited form of Parkinson's disease.
1: And so removing the magnetic field or the effects of it on those fruit flies, there is some benefit. I guess my question is, are there places on Earth where the magnetic field is stronger? And could you study the rates of Parkinson's disease or the severity of it in those populations? Like, how would we, what can we draw from this as humans, I guess, is my question.
20: No, I mean, that's a absolutely brilliant question. It was one of the first things that actually our co-author, professor of physics, Mark Fromhold, came up with immediately. And he came up with the sort of magnetic field and how it varies around the Earth, and it actually does, and whether we could start making comparisons between incidents of Parkinson's in the areas where there's a higher or lower geomagnetic field. It's complicated. It would be a very complicated study to do. The only thing that I can say that really does connect our study to what's going on in humans is that these mitochondria actually perform a very, almost exactly the same function in human cells as they do in fruit fly cells. So from a basic biology point of view, we're looking at something that is relevant for all multicellular organisms that have evolved on Earth.
1: So what would be a takeaway for someone listening to your study? Maybe don't sleep with a strong rare earth magnet underneath my pillow could be perhaps a good takeaway. I'm joking, of course, but like, what could we infer, or what decisions could we make about our life? Or is this just interesting findings and we shouldn't really change anything? We shouldn't immediately book a plane ticket and move to an area with a weaker magnetic field.
20: I mean, your joke is actually quite interesting, because we don't actually think that what we're seeing by taking away the Earth's magnetic field, which is actually very weak, would have a linear relationship with a strong magnet's effect on human biology. So I don't think that we can draw those conclusions. I think for humans, what's really interesting coming up is the idea of interplanetary space travel, and that we are planning to send people up into places where there is no Earth's magnetic field for long periods of time. And although we've explored very much the effect of radiation effects when you remove the Earth's magnetic field on these astronauts, we've never actually looked at the effect of removing the Earth's magnetic field just by itself, discounting the effects of radiation. So as far as that's concerned, it's probably very important. But from a basic biology point of view as well, if we can see what's increasing the lifespan of these Parkinson's flies, if we can look at the biology that changes in response to removing this environmental pressure, then maybe we can start looking at different therapeutic approaches to help people with these diseases.
1: This has been a really fascinating conversation, Lisa. Thanks for being on the show.
20: Thank you very much for having me.
1: Lisa Chakrabarty is a professor of mitochondrial biology at the University of Nottingham in the UK.
19: After the break, what is willpower anyways, especially in an era where GLP-1 drugs like Ozempic rewrite what we thought we knew about self-control? Ever wonder about the shady corners of the internet where your personal private information can end up? I'm David Cooper, host of The Last Show, and I spent years as a software engineer in Silicon Valley, so I saw how data gets passed around on the internet. Your name, your phone number, your address. Companies you've never heard of can collect it, buy it, sell it, and build a surprisingly detailed picture of you. That information then becomes searchable, maybe at the hands of scammers. 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
36: Brilliant guests, better conversations, and zero pretension. 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
1: We'll be right back. Is how much you weigh really a test of willpower? That's one of the questions being raised in the age of GLP-1 drugs. Medications like Ozempic can reduce hunger and what some people describe as food noise. So if a tweak in biology can change how much a person thinks about food, what does that tell us all these years about simply having more self-control? Let's discuss that with Dr. Sophie Atwood, a UK-based behavioral scientist who specializes in diet and health. Sophie, welcome to the show.
3: Thanks for having me.
1: So I think this was a frame common in the 90s. I watch a lot of 90s, 80s sitcoms, and the characters are always talking about willpower and weight, self-control around food, these kinds of conversations. What are we actually describing when we talk about self-control and food?
3: Yeah, so I think it's got a kind of lay meaning, and it's got a meaning in the behavioral research. The way we see it, if we were trying to research self-control, is it's the ability that you have to kind of override short-term impulses to take an action towards a long-term goal. So really, it's the capacity that you have to kind of drown out things like hunger, anger, frustration, boredom, all the difficult emotions on your pathway to get to where you want to go, as well as dealing with things like barriers in the environment, like time, money, weather, all the different things that can get in your way.
1: Now, the average person, this might not be true from your perspective, but the average person will think of these things, especially weight and hunger, as something that you should be able to control. You should just be able to quiet the noise of it, so to speak, which is, you know, I'm sure there's varying beliefs on that. But when we introduce something like GLP-1 drugs that does quiet that noise, what does that teach us about the noise? Is it more biological, or is it just something I can sit at my desk, if I try really hard, I can shut off these kind of impulses?
3: Well, they're kind of definitely disrupting the conversation that we're having about willpower, because when it comes to food specifically, what's happening is that we are quite biologically predisposed to be seeking out food in the environment. I mean, we've evolved to try to find that because it keeps us alive. So we're particularly receptive to any, we call them cues or triggers that would indicate food's available. Now, that was really helpful for us through evolutionary past because it meant that we didn't starve. But if you think about what the modern food environment looks like, where we're surrounded by a bountiful mass of food, we have a situation now where we're constantly getting triggered. Our kind of short-term impulses are getting triggered to eat, and our capacity to regulate that from the top down and to take a bit more kind of top-down control over that and get to where we want to go is just being completely swamped or overwhelmed by the current food environment.
1: It seems like I've heard this phrase recently, like it just popped into the conversation, if you will, in the last 3-4 years, this concept of food noise. Now, I know that all the research on this stuff is relatively new because GLP-1 drugs taken widely is a relatively new thing. I know for some cases, these kinds of drugs have been used in diabetes many years ago, but for diet and weight loss, it's relatively new. This concept of food noise, is it a real thing? Do some people have kind of a louder voice in their head, so to speak, driving them to eat and seek food and think about their next meal than others?
3: So I wouldn't say it's particularly a new concept. It's definitely a new framing of the concept. And I think it's a particularly, actually, really useful one because what it's doing is allowing us to have a conversation now about the fact that a lot of food behaviors are automatically triggered by cues in the environment. That conversation hasn't been quite so visible previously. So the medications have come along because people are beginning to experience what it feels like to shut off that response when they take the medication. They now almost have a kind of contrast effect from before and after. So it's become very apparent that food behaviors and responses to the environment are really strong and quite impulsive. So I think what it's done is it's taken a concept that has existed for quite a while in psychology and reframed it in a way that now we can have a bit more of a wider conversation around it. And that's really shifting the narrative around the idea of self-control and where the self and your ability to regulate, the level of responsibility you have compared to this environment that you're operating in that's really overwhelming.
1: Yeah, like I'm pretty, more or less, I mean, I could stand to lose a few, but I'm pretty happy with my weight. And it's pretty easy for me not to like take that second helping, to snack, to grab a cupcake. This idea that for other people, that noise would be way louder. But then to put on them the same expectation that they should have the same willpower as me when it doesn't take that much willpower for me, I think it's interesting. And then when we add something like Ozempic, GLP-1 drugs to remove that noise, what do people who experience this loudness start to experience? What does it kind of open up for them?
3: Well, we're seeing a very strong effect in people's eating patterns and kind of consequently their weight. So that's a really big evidence that this concept is existing and it means something for people. So what we see, for example, is when people take the medications, they can cut calorie content by around 60 to 40% a day. And these are decreases that may have been really difficult for people to achieve any other way. So the medication is doing something that's quite unique. And we know the medication is working off a biological pathway. So that's really telling us something about how all these mechanisms are coming and kind of working together. Another quite interesting thing we see is when people stop taking the medications, we have almost immediately the reverse effect. So with the kind of within a year of taking the medication, something like 70% of the weight, 70% of people, the weight comes back on. So really we're seeing quite a rapid response to the medications when you're on them and off them, really indicating that there's something going on here that's biological and beyond the individual's self-control.
1: Yeah, that rebound. But I guess this is where you kind of get an interesting behavioral science question. Like when people go on GLP-1s and the noise goes away, the noise that consumes so much mental energy, they've got all this available brain habits or brain power rather. How can they use that to change their habits, you know, after taking the medication?
3: We're kind of really seeing that as like a window of opportunity. There's been a big framing around that this is an idea because we're seeing this as a moment of quiet where we have the capacity to really introduce some of the more classic behavior change techniques that we may have been using in lifestyle management programs for a really long period of time. So people are not constantly tussling so much with these cues in the environment. They're experiencing really a bit of a breathing space or this window of opportunity that we can go in and then teach skills. We can train impulse control. We can help them build plans. We can do a number of other things at that point in time to see if we can actually help them build a set of habits, which whether you're on the medication or off the medication will help maintain the losses that you're making initially on the medication for a longer period of time.
1: Is the suggestion that if you are to go on these drugs, maybe some behavioral stuff should go on at the same time, whether it's therapy, whether it's diet coaching, whatever it is, to help with building good habits when the quiet is there so that when you go off the drugs, if you go off the drugs, you don't rebound? Is that an area where you think a lot of research and thought should be?
3: We 100% need and would advise lifestyle advice and behavior change support for people who are taking these medications. And there's quite gathering evidence now, which says that really makes it much more effective. You're much more likely to maintain the losses that you're making. It'll help you do things like preserve lean muscle mass. If you start exercising, you can adopt better dietary habits. So you have all round health benefits. So very good recommendation to be doing that. And I think we're beginning to get to grips with the unique user journey of people on these medications. This is a new field. So it's not that we have masses of years of evidence on how patients are responding to medication, where in that user journey we need to give people different techniques. But this is a science that's kind of moving. So we're at the early stage of that journey, but we've got all the techniques. And I think we've got a really good opportunity now to kind of craft those in a way to help people kind of optimally while they take these medications. So they don't just drop weight and then they're left alone, and then it kind of comes back on and you're in this endless cycling, which is really not where we want to go.
1: Well, Dr. Sophie Atwood is a UK-based behavioral scientist specializing in diet and health. Sophie, I've really enjoyed the chat. Thanks for being on the show.
3: Thank you.
1: Coming up next, you might want to watch what you say in the ocean because scientists found certain sharks can hear sounds from over 200 feet away, far beyond what we once thought possible. How are these scary creatures doing it? And does this change anything about shark safety? That's what I want to know. I won't get in the ocean. We'll tell you after the break.
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1: You're swimming in a spooky body of water. You think you're safely out of a shark's range. You might want to rethink that, at least when it comes to sound, because researchers found that black-tip sharks can detect certain noises from more than 200 feet away. And that tells us something fascinating about how these predators navigate their underwater world. I am here to discuss all of this, all things sharks, with marine biology professor at Florida Atlantic University, Stephen Kaijiura. Stephen, welcome to the show.
32: Great, thank you.
1: So people are scared of sharks. I'd like to think that if I swam far enough away from one, oh, let's say 25, 50, 100 feet, I would be okay. You wanted to test whether that was true. What exactly did you look into in your work?
32: Well, people have known that sharks can hear for decades, but there's been remarkably little work done on it recently. And one of the biggest questions is, from how far away are these sharks hearing and orienting? And, you know, previously it was hard for us to measure that, because if you're on the boat, you're looking sort of laterally to see the sharks underwater, and you're just sort of guessing at how far away they are. And you have to be high enough up that you can see far, and, you know, it just wasn't working. And so with the advent of aerial drones now, we can pop a drone up and look down and get like a bird's eye view of the whole area. And now we can actually measure and see how far away are these sharks when they're turning and orienting to these sounds. And so it's sort of a combination of an old idea, but with new technology that allows us to answer a question that's been unanswered previously.
1: What is even sound underwater? Is it the same thing as sound above water? It just maybe travels at a different rate and, of course, sounds different to our ears. But is sound the same underwater as it is above ground?
32: Yeah, sound is basically the same principle underwater as it is in air, but water is a much more dense medium. And so as a result, sound travels much faster, and it can travel much farther than it can in air. And so now, you know, what we're hearing, our ears are attuned, they've evolved to hear in air, and we stick our heads underwater, we hear this sort of muffled underwater sound, right? It's not the same as a fish that's evolved to live in water and detect the sound naturally underwater. So for them, you know, we can only sort of guess or take a good estimate of what they're actually hearing, so to speak. But it's, like I said, it's been largely ignored for the past several decades, at least in the realm of shark hearing.
1: Okay, so you got the drone up there, you know where the sharks are in the water, you play a sound. What kind of sound do you play, and from how far do the sharks, are they able to hear this?
32: Right. And so we're playing like a low-frequency pulsed sound. Like this. And the reason we're doing that, number one, is sharks are able to hear low frequencies much better than high frequencies. And the pulsing is something that's likely to be stimulating to the animal. If you play a constant tone, they're just going to ignore it after a while. But by pulsing it, it's something that they can't really ignore. And the neat thing is with the drone, I mean, we saw them orienting from 250 feet away, and that's the minimum, right? You know, if we'd flown higher and it had a wider field of view, we would have seen them from, you know, even greater distances orienting to the sound. So I think there's, you know, more that definitely needs to be done. I'm keen to do it again with a drone at, like, you know, much higher to see how much farther these sharks are orienting to the sounds, because what we're seeing is a minimum of 250 feet, and I know they can do much better than that.
1: I want to get to what the sharks will do in terms of preying on fish because of their good ability to hear, but I got to ask, why those particular sounds? Why do-do-do-do-do like you describe?
32: So if you play a constant tone, if you hear like a constant buzz, you'll eventually tune that out. You'll eventually ignore that because it's this constant background stimulus. Same thing with the sharks. So if you play like a constant, you know, a certain frequency, they will eventually say, yeah, that's not interesting. But if you pulse it, you can't ignore that. It's something that's continually interrupting you. And so the sharks are inclined to pay more attention to that. And in addition, the pulsing sort of simulates a fish that's swimming, that's struggling. And as it's beating its tail erratically, that's the sort of noise that we're trying to simulate here. That's what we're trying to get the sharks to respond to.
1: Now, if you just raised a tone or two, your pulsing would sound like the theme to Jaws. Dude, jokes aside, so how do sharks and what do sharks do with this hearing when they hunt? Why are they using their acute sense of hearing in the wild?
32: It would be advantageous to be able to know where the prey are, no matter where you are with respect to the prey. And so as a result of this, sharks have evolved this ability to detect these sounds from long distances away. So it brings them into the general area. You know, you can't see 250 feet underwater, but you could hear. And so the shark could hear something struggling, could hear something moving, hear a commotion, and be attracted and say, what is that? And swim in that general direction. Once the shark gets closer, then it can sort of see, ah, I see a school of fish or whatever. All right. And then once it gets really close, it can detect those individual fish with its electroreceptors and detect the electric fields emanating around them and position its mouth right over top of that fish to bite it. But it needs that initial stimulus to bring it in from a long distance to get close enough to employ the other senses like vision and lateral line and electroreception.
1: Does this mean sharks with this good sense of hearing actually like us as people a lot more because they can basically hear us in the ocean all the time and they choose not to eat us? Is this proof that sharks are nicer than we thought?
32: Well, yeah, you could interpret it that way. You know, if sharks wanted to eat us, we would be eaten. You know, for the most part, these sharks are really skittish. And the sounds we were playing were deliberately, we played them loud to try and startle the sharks and get them to jump. And it's the same sort of thing. If you're splashing around in the water, you are not a natural prey item for these sharks. You're not something that they're naturally interested in. You don't sound like a fish per se. And so as a result of that, when the shark hears you splashing around and making commotion, it's probably going to swim away. And we see this a lot when we're trying to get close to the animals to get pictures or something. These sharks are, they're pretty skittish. They like to stay out of our way.
1: Now, as a marine biologist who studies sharks, I know that people are very scared of sharks. Are there any misconceptions, anything that you want people to know about these perhaps misunderstood animals?
32: Yeah, I think a lot of the information that people have about sharks is sadly due to the sensationalizing of the sharks in the media. You know, you think of Jaws that really sort of changed the world's perspective on sharks in the 1970s. And then even now we have things like Discovery Channel Shark Week. It has the great potential to inform people, but how do they advertise it? They advertise it with sharks jumping out of the water with the big teeth and biting seals and whatever else. And that's what has people's attention. That's what gets their attention in the first place. And so I think, you know, people have this mindset that sharks are out there. They're going to jump out and get you. No. They're out there all the time. And the number of bites on people is vanishingly small. And so you have a tiny chance of getting bitten. Don't worry about it. Go to the beach. Have a good time. You have a much better chance of dying on your way driving to the beach than you do when you get there.
1: Much better chance of getting bitten by a person on your way to the beach.
32: True. Exactly that.
1: Well, Stephen, thanks for sharing the study with me. The findings are fascinating. I didn't know sharks could hear that well, and I appreciate you being on the show.
32: My pleasure. Thank you so much.
1: Stephen Caggiura is a marine biology professor at Florida Atlantic University. Coming up after the break, if your fantasy life, like in the bedroom, would horrify your real life self, congratulations, you might be normal. So in a few moments' time, we'll talk about what our sexy fantasies reveal about us and what they absolutely do not. Let me let you in on something I learned after 15 years working as a software engineer in Silicon Valley. You'd be surprised how little information anyone needs to start finding a lot about you online. I'm David Cooper, host of The Last Show. 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
1: For any sensitive listeners or parents with children, we're about to discuss sex and human sexuality, so listener discretion advised. We tend to assume that if something turns us on, some part of us might secretly want it. But is that actually true? And how much should we be reading into our sexual fantasies? Do we actually mean it when we think something wild and exciting? Or is it just sort of beside us, not a part of us at all? Well, that's what I want to discuss here with Ariana Turner, a personality psychologist who specializes in life stories and sexuality. Ariana, welcome to the show.
24: Thank you so much. I'm excited to be here, David.
1: So this is a big one. If I or somebody fantasize about something, does that mean a part of me actually wants it, even if it seems totally out there? Maybe my romantic partners would be appalled if they heard it.
24: Right. Yeah. And I think the answer is maybe, right? What research shows is that when we think about our biggest fantasy, like the thing that like really gets us going most of the time, about 75% of the time, that's what we really want. And we want that to happen in our real lives, though only a third of us have actually acted that out, perhaps in part because of what you describe of like, how do I tell a partner about this? How do I feel safe bringing this out into the open? But even with our biggest fantasy, 25% of people don't actually desire that happening to them in their real lives. And if we strip down to like, okay, maybe not, it's not my biggest fantasy, but it's like something I think about occasionally, then that's even less, right? And so it's really easy to think about this as a verdict on ourselves, right? Like we're having this thought, so therefore it means I must want this thing, or I'm like having a particular like physical response to, right? And so it's really easy to think about this as a verdict on ourselves, right? Like we're having this thought, so therefore it means I must want this thing, or I'm like having a particular like physical response to this visual stimuli or to the idea of this.

0: caveat with all of this that I think it's important to, like, if you have a new fantasy coming up, to get curious about that, but to not demand that it provides you a verdict on yourself, right? And so perhaps if I am, like, going through my life and suddenly I'm having these fantasies about being really submissive or having a sort of, like, more dominant encounter with someone else, there's a world in which that reflects a sense of, like, I'm hyper controlled in my real life. Like, I am taking care of everything. I'm in control. I'm the manager of my own life. And wanting to just be like, I'm kind of giving up control. I'm choosing to give up control in this moment because I'm, like, needing that release. Or maybe it's that, like, I'm, like, really feeling the urge to, like, just have someone be, like, uncontrollably desiring of me, because maybe I've been missing that in my relationship for the last 10 years. And so that's why I want the sort of, like, overpowering sexual experience. But maybe also the answer is that, like, you're into feet just because you're into feet, and it doesn't necessarily have to, like, loop back to some, like, memory or central wound at age 2. And so it's just getting curious about it, but it's also accepting that, like, sometimes it's just a fun, sexy thing.
1: Sure. I think we spend an enormous amount of energy trying to figure out who we really are. But what if there isn't one version of yourself when it comes to sexual fantasies? What if there is no single, consistent, true self? That's what I want to discuss here with Ariana Turner. When we come back from the break, she's a psychologist specializing in life stories and sexuality. We'll be back with more of this in a moment.
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7: From the National Newsroom of the Canadian Press, I'm David Augustine. U.S. President Donald Trump has escalated the trade dispute with Canada as previously announced bans on selected Canadian imports took effect Tuesday. The restrictions cover some alcoholic beverages, dairy byproducts, motorcycles, and other goods, marking another deterioration in relations between Ottawa and Washington. Trump said Monday he believes a trade agreement could still be reached within weeks, despite repeating complaints about Canada's treatment of the U.S. Canada-U.S. Trade Minister Dominic LeBlanc's office says Ottawa remains focused on protecting Canadian workers, farmers, families, and businesses from measures it calls unjustified. Foreign Affairs Minister Anita Anand is co-hosting a global conference in Toronto on the plight of Ukrainian children abducted by Russian officials. Anand announced yesterday that Canada is providing more than $863,000 in new funding for Ukraine. She said Canada has used artificial intelligence technology to trace the whereabouts of Ukrainian children and prisoners of war.
8: We need to be able to use artificial intelligence and new technologies for good. And in this case, to trace the whereabouts of Ukrainian children, to return them from their families in circumstances where they cannot defend and speak up for themselves.
7: Anand announced the funding in Toronto at a conference where Ukrainian youth and a former prisoner of war have shared harrowing stories of Russian captivity. Advocates are in Ottawa urging the federal government to launch an inquiry into provincial laws that they say are harming transgender people through increased harassment, bullying, and mental health pressures in Canada. Saskatchewan and Alberta require parental consent for students under 16 to change names or pronouns at school, while Alberta also restricts transgender participation in female sports and gender-affirming care for youth. LGBTQ plus advocates say Parliament should hear directly from people affected by the measures. Premiers Danielle Smith and Scott Moe defend the laws as protecting parental rights, safety, and youth. RCMP Commissioner Mike Duhaime says in a recent letter that information about firearms used in the mass shooting in Tumbler Ridge, BC, will stay under wraps for now. Canadian Press reporter Brenda Molina Navidad says that's because it's still part of an active investigation.
9: The September 23rd letter to Police Souvienne and 4 other groups echoes a statement earlier this month from an RCMP spokesperson about the February shootings at a home and school in the small BC community. The groups had said that students, parents, teachers, and communities deserve verified information that could help address failures in gun control law or its enforcement before another shooting happens.
7: 18-year-old Jesse Van Rutselaar killed 8 people in the February 10th attack before taking her own life. And the health authority in PEI warned someone gained unauthorized access to personal information affecting up to 234,000 people. Health PEI did not name the company, but says the file was created in 2011 and contained information like names, birthdays, personal health numbers, and details about Medicare eligibility. This is the Canadian Press. In sports, Canada's Shai Gilgeous-Alexander says he isn't thinking about winning the NBA's MVP award yet again as a new season begins. The Oklahoma City Thunder star took the honor for a second year in a row after averaging 31.1 points last season. Only 3 players in NBA history have won the award 3 years in a row: Larry Bird, Bill Russell, and Wilt Chamberlain. Major League Baseball has reached out to the U.S. government about staging a game in western Wyoming's Grand Teton National Park. A White House official says the league asked the administration about the possibility, but the National Park Service has not granted any permits. And the NFL has asked the United States Department of Homeland Security to take down a video on social media showing highlights of Hall of Fame safety Brian Dawkins in reference to a potential caravan of immigrants approaching the U.S. border. The video shows Dawkins' pregame walkout as he chants, "The time has come," followed by a series of big hits. The DHS post includes the caption, "Our time has come." From the Canadian Press, I'm David Augustine.
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11: For any parents with children or sensitive listeners, we're about to discuss sex and human sexuality, so listener discretion advised. We like people, especially ourselves, to make sense, to have one personality, to have one set of values, one coherent story. But what if a healthy human being is actually several competing stories at once? What if that applies to your sexual fantasies too? That's what we're going to discuss here with Ariana Turner, a personality psychologist who specializes in life stories and sexuality. Ariana, welcome back to the show.
12: Thank you. Excited to be back.
11: This is such an interesting conversation. We're talking about sexual fantasies. Before the break, you were talking about how a certain percentage of people have fantasies that they don't want to act on, which can, I guess, create sort of a crisis of self, right? Like, who am I? Am I the person that has this fantasy that I think I don't want to act on? Or am I the person who doesn't want to act on this fantasy and I find the details of it kind of off-putting?
12: Right, right.
11: But should we have that crisis of self, I guess, is the question.
12: Yeah, I think we often have this crisis of self when we have like shame and guilt around different parts of ourself. Right. I think that's what really introduces this crisis. And of course, like with the caveat that if you're experiencing like real fragmentation and like you don't recognize yourself in moments where it's like, this is, I'm not acting in accordance with my values, that's something different. But what's really normal is that we have these different parts of ourselves and we're also humans that need to exist on a spectrum where neither end of the spectrum is like where we can exist all the time. That's actually not a healthy balance for us because we do need some level of balance and correction in that way. And so maybe if like, again, I think moving off of or playing off of the scenario we talked about earlier, if you're someone who is hyper-controlled in your real life, like you really associate yourself with like being a planner and like being organized and like being on top of your life. And maybe you have like three kids and you have like a parent you're taking care of and you're maintaining all of these systems. And that is part, that's a really critical part of who you are. And that gives you some sense of like satisfaction to have that level of control, but you can't operate in that all the time. Because you need balance. You need moments where you like release that control and you can just be and someone else can be making the decisions. And so maybe that is playing into some of these more like control and power fantasies you might be having. And so I think it's just so beautiful to meet that as like this other part of yourself that gets to be expressed and like met with curiosity in a sexual space, because that is actually a space in our lives where we have the most opportunity to explore different parts of ourselves, to literally role play.
11: That's such a good example. Someone who's really on top of things, organized, structured in real life, and then in the bedroom, it's basically the opposite, and it's okay to be both. That's actually a consistent narrative to have these two kind of contradictory things a part of us. You study or you do work with something called narrative identity. What is that in like normal person language? What does that mean? How does that apply to our fantasies?
12: How I describe narrative identity is it's the internalized evolving story we tell ourselves and others about who we are and how we came to be the person we are. So basically the way we tell our life story reflects something really critical about our identity, about our personality. You're not just like telling the story of your divorce or getting your dream job. You are revealing something really fundamental about who you are and how you make sense of yourself And so what I find interesting is that I think in life story work, there are a lot of like cultural and societal forces that are acting to limit our agency into what story we think we can tell about our lives. And so I think I'm exerting agency of being like, yeah, I want to tell the story or live out this life of like getting married by 25 and having two kids by 30 and like becoming a lawyer like my parents. But that story can be inherited. And so I think about breaking that down into sort of the sexual life story and how much more complicated that gets in that space, because we're having so many more societal stories coming at us to tell us who we can be as a sexual person and what that is supposed to look like and what stories we can tell about it. And fantasies, I think, are a way in some spaces to kind of
11: break out of
12: intervene.
11: That.
12: Yeah, to be like, actually, I might want this extra thing that might just be me, that might just be part of me.
11: Like, how much of this story that we tell ourselves comes from culture, do you think? And I mean, like, in the bedroom, like the acts we do, the things we're allowed to do, the conversations we think will go badly will go well.
12: Oh, God. To be fair, to my knowledge, there is no actual statistic on this. But I would say for the average person, more than half.
11: Yeah.
12: It takes a lot to dismantle that. Like, out of all the things in our life that we hold shame and guilt and confusion around, like, sex is just like this microcosm.
11: It's funny because it's supposed to be so private. It's supposed to be just a thing you do with your partners or, I guess, by yourself.
12: Yeah.
11: And yet, like, all these forces, these external forces come in telling a story of how we're supposed to behave, I suppose.
12: Yeah, there's a reason it's really hard to shut our brains off during, when it's like, it's such like an embodied experience. And yet like our brains are going all the time to be like, is this right? Do I look right? How are they perceiving me? Am I asking for too much or something too weird?
11: Yeah. Or do I smell? My hygiene isn't amazing. I don't know why you're talking about me, but I'm kidding. I should shower more. Not important. Back on track here. Is kind of breaking free from this script worthwhile? And how do we do it? I know we just have a few more minutes here, but like, we're talking about fantasies. We're talking about sex. Like, how do we enact some of them without it destroying our lives, our relationships? I think that's the biggest worry.
12: Yeah. Like, if we look at fantasies, right, we think we're kind of like unusual or kind of freaky in our fantasies. And like 96% of fantasies for Americans are like fall into like seven categories. We have these really common fantasies, like more than half of Americans have fantasies around power and control and force. And we're not talking about that. So we're treating that as taboo. But the reality is that fantasies around power, control, and force, or sort of like in the BDSM space, are just related to openness to sexual experience and can be related to like better self-esteem. And I think where that comes from is we're accepting this part of ourselves. We're being compassionate and curious, and we're giving that part of ourselves an outlet. And so it's not actually revealing something pathological about you. It's just that you're giving yourself that opening to really lean into that space in this really like beautiful, consensual way. And I think, but it's important with fantasies to think about like, okay, if I'm enacting this in my real world, like what are the consequences of this? Like there, you have to think about sort of the broader scope of things and then kind of get a bit piecemeal about it. Like maybe I just like introduce handcuffs. See how that feels.
11: Sure. Handcuffs, paddle. Okay, well, I've really enjoyed this chat. I wish we had more time. Ariana, thanks for being here.
12: Of course. Thank you so much for having me on, David. This was great.
11: Ariana Turner is a personality psychologist who specializes in life stories and sexuality. Just ahead, something to put on your dating resume. A father of a daughter. That's right. Research finds that girl dads may be more committed and supportive partners. But why? That's next. Do you ever wonder who actually has your personal information? I certainly do. I'm David Cooper, and before hosting The Last Show, I spent 15 years working as a software engineer in Silicon Valley. So I got a pretty good look at how personal data moves around the internet. your name, your phone number, your address. Companies you've never heard of can collect it, buy it, and sell it. And what bothered me was, even knowing all of that, I still couldn't stop my own personal information from showing up on data broker websites, which means if you had my phone number, you could have typed it into a sketchy search website and gotten my home address. 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
11: There's a stereotype that girl dads are built different. They're more emotionally tuned in. They're patient with their daughters and more protective. But is there actually anything behind that idea? Well, a new study looks at whether having a daughter can influence the way fathers behave in their romantic relationships, from how well they communicate and show affection to how committed and supportive they are as partners. So, does becoming a girl dad make a man more loving? Let's dig into it here with Katie Gillis, an author and psychotherapist. Katie, welcome to the show.
12: Thank you so much for having me. I'm definitely excited about this topic.
11: Me too. For those who have never heard or are struggling to find an exact definition, what is a girl dad? How is this portrayed in the media? It seems like it's a real type.
12: Yes, it's become a type because on social media, you know, people will say girl mom, boy mom, girl dad. And it's just become a way to describe, you know, someone who, a dad who has a girl, a dad who has a daughter.
11: But also like acting in certain ways, being super supportive, like there's certain connotation with it as well.
12: Absolutely. It's become like kind of a way of saying that someone is maybe a little bit more gentle or kind or sweet, you know, because it's often depicted with when men are acting in ways that are maybe more, you know, stereotypically feminine. So maybe things like being sweet, being gentle, being affirming. And so it's often used to describe kind of like the tender moments.
11: Got it. Okay. And so what does some of this research dig into when it comes to these girl dads or fathers with daughters, I guess is a more traditional way to say it.
12: So the research actually showed that men who had daughters, who had female children, were more likely to show greater senses of attachment, like a greater sense of attachment towards the mother of their child. And so what they meant by attachment was things like, more connection, more trust, more levels of intimacy, and more, a sense of kind of, you know, wanting to be that good provider and that protector. And so, and then the researchers actually, you know, they were like, okay, well, you know, maybe the men are going to say that anyway, because of course, you know, who wouldn't want to think that they're more gentle or sweet to their children. So the researchers actually asked the moms too, and the moms agreed. The mom said, yeah, we noticed a change when my daughter was born that I didn't notice when, you know, say my son was born or before we had kids, which was interesting.
11: So what are some of these like behaviors or relationship dynamics that shift or change or grow when a father has a daughter?
12: So it's interesting because they were measuring things like attachment. So like how secure the partners feel about each other. They were measuring things like trust, satisfaction in the relationship. And I know that a lot of these things can kind of be, you know, subjective, but the researchers had you know, different ways of measuring these things. And it was really interesting because the thing that they found was that the fathers, like the parents, actually reported that too. They reported, yeah, I've changed from having a girl. And I feel maybe, you know, more secure in my relationship or more affectionate towards my partner, you know, which is really interesting and noteworthy.
11: Now, do we think it's just because a father has a daughter, or can other factors shape how someone behaves in a relationship?
12: Yeah.
11: Is it causation, correlation?
12: No. So actually, yeah. And the research, you know, they addressed that too, because they were like, well, you know, this could be due to many different things, because maybe when someone has a child, maybe they're more likely to see themselves as being more sweet and affectionate and more satisfied with the mother of their child, maybe. Another thing too, I think it's really important to look into is our culture and how our culture views parenting and men and masculinity and children and how we gender children. You know, if a child is viewed as feminine or if a child is a girl, maybe parents are more likely to be protective of them versus a child that's a male. Parents, research does show that the parents aren't as
0: maybe gentle and protective. We're almost, you know, kind of reinforcing the ruggedness that we expect from boy children.
24: I wonder if there's something to this point, if having a daughter allows a father who might play into these stereotypes, who might play into the not wanting more feminine traits, just the act of having a daughter sort of give someone like that permission to embody some of these more stereotypically feminine traits.
0: That's kind of my assumption as a therapist. I often see that with my male clients where, you know, maybe this is a part of them that they always had. You know, they always had that part that was maybe sweet and loving and endearing. But now that they're a girl dad, you know, or now that they have a girl, it's almost like they have that excuse to do those things, you know, to pull out, you know, you see those commercials or the movies where the guy will get the tea set and he's like drinking the fake tea. And like, that's so sweet. And I often wonder, you know, maybe he always had that playful, fun, sweet side, but this was his first, you know, time to maybe have an excuse and like a socially acceptable excuse to act like that, maybe.
24: You don't need an excuse to act that way, I guess, would be my point here. But let's not make this too much about me on the soapbox. I guess the big question here, this popular image of the girl dad that we just discussed, that we've been discussing, does the evidence stack up and say that it's kind of true that men do behave this way when they have daughters? The why aside.
0: Yeah, it does show. I mean, for at least this sample, it showed. Now, whether we can say if this is representative of, you know, a wider population, it's hard to tell because there's so many factors that come into it. I wonder if we, you know, surveyed a group of people, you know, in with different cultural backgrounds or maybe in different regions, if it might show differently. But who knows? But I like to think as a girl who had a, you know, as a girl who had a dad who,
24: like many people, not everyone, but many people,
0: I like to think that maybe there already is that soft side that they want to do and they want to reinforce and they want to act out. And this was kind of their excuse or their reason, like that, you know, the part of me that sees that and has experienced that, I want to believe that, you know, that it is there.
24: To what we were talking about earlier, that someone would need to have a child who is a girl as an as sort of an excuse or a reason to behave in these more empathetic, tender ways. What do you make of that? Do we not like that this is the way things are for some people?
0: I do think that a big part of this is our culture. You know, we as a culture, we don't allow men to express a lot of these vulnerable traits in many, you know, safe and freely expressive ways. Now, I like to think that that is changing. I like to think that with, you know, younger generations that, you know, these gender roles aren't as strict and maybe that is coming out differently. But I mean, our culture, we do allow this with women a lot more. And it was interesting because in that research, it didn't show a difference between girl moms and boy moms, which is interesting, but it did show a difference between boy
24: dads and girl dads. Yeah. Sorry. Confusing.
0: Yeah. Which is like that. I think that was the most telling because it showed that, you know, maybe women act the same, you know, towards, you know, or feel the same with daughters and sons, but maybe with men, you know, they're kind of like, okay, this is my chance, you know, or this is my opportunity to feel like I can display these traits.
24: So the short of it for me is girl dads, you're doing great. Not girl dads, men. You can take on these softer traits. Why not?
0: Yes.
24: Katie Gillis is an author and psychotherapist. Check out her book. It's called Healing from Parental Abandonment and Neglect. That's available wherever books are sold. Katie, I've really enjoyed the chat. Thanks for being on the show.
0: Yes. Thank you so much for having me.
24: Coming up after the break, is it possible to believe two things that both literally cannot be true at the same time and somehow not notice that contradiction? Well, a study into people who believe in hardcore conspiracy theories shows that those individuals can do exactly that. We'll explain a little more, share details of the study, and after the break, what it all reveals about how all of us decide what feels true.
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1: 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I'm David Cooper from The Last Show, and before hosting a talk show, I spent 15 years in Silicon Valley as a software engineer, so I was pretty aware of what happens to your personal data. 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
1: Before the break, we were discussing how it's possible to believe conspiracy theories that are completely incompatible. For example, someone who believes that Princess Diana was murdered and that she secretly faked her own death. Both can't be true, but there are those who might believe things like that. Here's a stranger question. What if contradictory conspiracy theories coexist because the details matter less than the bigger story? For example, that someone powerful is hiding something from you. Let's continue our discussion here with Alessandro Miani, a psychologist and researcher at the University of Bristol in the UK. Alessandro, welcome back to the show.
14: Hi there.
1: Okay, here's where we're gonna talk your experiments, made up events. When people hold contradictory beliefs, how can they do that? Why can they do that? That's the deeper question here.
14: Well, actually, we don't really know that. There's another thing that is missing in research is assessing the extent to which people believe also in the official story and incompatible belief, because the official story is incompatible with one theory. So we can have three beliefs. Lady Diana was killed, Lady Diana faked her own death, and Lady Diana died accidentally in Paris. So we don't exactly know if people really reject the official story, you know. So this could be important also to assess the probability, as I said earlier, saying that, oh, it's possible. You know, I'm not a believer. I'm not a conspiracy believer, because people don't like being called believers. So one possibility, as I told you, is that they don't really believe them, but they think it's possible. But then they overshoot with probabilities and, you know, agreement on a Likert scale. Likert scale are those strongly disagree, strongly agree that we use in psychology. So this is one reason.
1: Another reason you were telling me about this at the commercial break, like this idea that the worldview can inform the belief. So if I believe the government is hiding something from me, if I believe those in power are doing shady things, then any kind of belief that confirms that I'll believe is true, even if those beliefs are in you, can inform the belief. So if I believe the government is hiding something from me, if I believe those in power are doing shady things, then any kind of belief that confirms that I'll believe is true, even if those beliefs are incompatible. Am I understanding this correctly?

0: be.
1: But the deeper thing is it just having patient, you know, conversations where we don't confront and try to present evidence without telling people they're wrong? Is that the deeper thing? We just remain patient and keep the conversation open?
2: I think confrontation is the worst thing, because I mean, every kind of argumentation, I mean, the thinking that you are on the right side, because I mean, if evidence is hidden, you are not on the wrong side, right? If you believe the evidence is hidden.
1: I guess not.
2: And factual debunking is the worst. So is the type of intervention that works less. So saying there is no conspiracy actually doesn't really work. I'm not really into this territory. As I told you, it's not in my interest.
1: Well, Alessandro, I've enjoyed the chat nonetheless. Thanks so much for being on the show. This has been very interesting.
2: Well, thank you very much.
1: Alessandro Miani is a psychologist and researcher at the University of Bristol in the UK. That's a wrap on our Monday night show. Thank you for tuning in. 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
24: From the national newsroom of the Canadian Press, I'm Karen Rebo. The next phase of Donald Trump's trade war on Canada took effect overnight. The U.S. president escalated his economic assault through outright bans on certain incoming Canadian goods, including some alcoholic drinks, dairy byproducts, molasses, and motorcycles. While the trade restrictions on Canadian goods are unlikely to significantly affect Canadian economic growth in the near term, they could prove devastating for the affected industries and mark the latest fracture in our trade relationship. When asked about the bans Monday, U.S. President Trump repeated his claim that Canada treats the U.S. badly.
25: The problem is that they've treated the United States very unfairly. They have been one of the worst countries in the entire world. You know, we get along with China, we get along with the people, and we make good deals, but Canada's been really very difficult to deal with, actually.
24: Trump expects Canada to return to the negotiating table in the coming weeks with an apology, and he says that the U.S. is going to win everything. U.S. tariffs on the Canadian steel industry are admittedly a factor in Monday's announcement by Stelco Holdings about production changes. Stelco says it will be laying off hundreds of workers as it indefinitely idles finishing operations at its Hamilton, Ontario plant. Up to 500 employees could be affected across its Hamilton and Lake Erie facilities as demand shrinks for its cold rolled and galvanized steel. Parent company Cleveland-Cliffs says overall steel tonnage will not be reduced, but Stelco plans to concentrate production at its Lake Erie operation in Nanticoke while changing its product mix. Former Prime Minister of the United Kingdom, David Cameron, says he would not compare Britain's separation from the European Union to Alberta's independence debate. Speaking at an energy leadership conference in Calgary Monday, Cameron said Alberta's debate is uniquely considering the future of the country.
26: Brexit was about whether we wanted to stay in a trade association with an element of political union. I mean, Canada is not a trade association with an element of political union. Canada is an amazing country with an incredible history.
24: Alberta Premier Danielle Smith responded to Cameron's comments, saying she believes the EU didn't work as hard to allay Britain's concerns as Canada has for Alberta. Manitoba's opposition Progressive Conservatives find themselves in the unusual spot of looking for a leader on the first day of the fall legislative session Tuesday. Abhi Khan announced his resignation Monday, saying he's quitting not only as leader, but he'll also leave the caucus entirely and sit as an independent. He says internal division and fighting has taken an intolerable toll.
27: I will not spend the next chapter fighting my own party, my own caucus, when I came here to fight the NDP.
24: This is the Canadian Press. In sports, in Monday night NFL football, it turns out the third-string quarterback for the Chicago Bears is pretty good, too. Case Keenum passed for two touchdowns in his first start in almost 3 years, and the Chicago Bears shut down the Philadelphia Eagles 27-7. The Toronto Maple Leafs acquired winger Kirill Marchenko from the Columbus Blue Jackets in a blockbuster trade Monday, then signed the 26-year-old to a six-year, $75 million contract. Reports say goalie Elvis Merzlikins and winger Miles Wood are also joining Toronto, while Matthew Nyes, Steven Lorenz, Emile Andre head to Columbus. A new season for the NHL kicks off tonight with the Carolina Hurricanes raising their championship banner before taking on the Florida Panthers. Four Canadian teams are also in action, starting with number one draft pick Gavin McKenna and the Toronto Maple Leafs hosting a Montreal Canadiens team that made it to the Eastern Conference Final last season. From the Canadian Press, I'm Karen Rebo.
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8: Hey, good morning, everybody. Welcome to the show. Our final week in September. It's not even a full week. It is Monday, September the 28th. Boy, September flew by. Here we are, knocking on the door of October. Not a great weekend. It turned out a little better than expected, I think, though. It was pretty nasty on Saturday, but later on in the day on Saturday, it actually really wasn't all that bad. And then we moved into what is essentially normal. This is normal. This is where we should be for late September, early October. You're supposed to be looking at highs of about 15 degrees. And we're close to that. We're right in the neighborhood of that. It's supposed to be 17 in Calgary today. The normal is 16. You take a look at what Edmonton is supposed to be for this time of year. I think the normal is 15. Yeah, normal's 15, and today's forecast is actually 19, so we're doing okay. And then the rest of the week, it's like 15 degrees almost every single day. So we're right where we're supposed to be. All good. But, Sarah, you get up really early. I might get up a little late. They were really going on about the frost yesterday. Was there frost this morning? Did you notice?
1: I didn't notice any frost.
8: I didn't see any when I was coming in. Usually it hangs around because that's like 6:30.
1: Yeah, I just might not have paid attention.
8: It's entirely possible.
1: Driving in at that time, I don't often pay attention.
8: Yeah, I hear you. I want the frost. We need the frost. Although the bugs really haven't been much of an issue lately, so I'm sure, as they say, in the outlying areas, there was probably frost last night. But I don't think there was none on the windshield this morning, anyway. The old F-150 from Ireland Ford. It was free and clear driving. Looks like I say, it's going to be a pretty decent week. Coming up on the show today, we've got a bunch of different conversations that we're going to get into. A lot of focus right now on what we're going to do about not only fuel prices, but in particular, diesel prices. As you know, diesel has never hit the price it's at right now, particularly in the United States. It's record highs. But, you know, in Canada, it's well over $2 a liter. Well over, it's more, you know, like $2.50. And you got to remember, when it comes to diesel, that's not just, you know, something that you put in your tank and off you go. Very few people actually have diesel vehicles. There's certainly some out there, but it's trains, it's trucks, it's buses, it's farm equipment that use diesel. So the cost, you may not pay it personally, or at least not in a way that you notice, but the reality is, when you're paying record high prices for diesel, it touches everything, because shipping costs go up, transport costs go up, literally everything goes up. I was talking to a friend of mine this weekend who is doing some dealings with a company that wanted to change the price of something that they're shipping to his company because of the cost of diesel. They wanted to put in a new fuel, whatever you want to call it, surcharge. And I'm sure we're going to see more of that. I've seen stories recently where trucking companies have just said, we're parking for a while. We can't make sense of it. We can't afford it. It doesn't make sense. So now we've got all kinds of different political leaders coming up with all kinds of different solutions. Donald Trump has talked about ending the export of diesel out of the United States. And you know what? I mean, as you know, I don't know if I agree with Trump on many things. But on this one, I looked at it and I thought, well, yeah, I mean, hey, if you got a bunch of diesel in the U.S., you're probably going to be in a better place if you keep it, and you would be for a little while, and that's the problem. So we'll get into it with Joe Callanan a little bit later. You know Joe, we've had him a lot of times, the VP of Energy and Calgary Operations at the Canadian Global Affairs Institute, and a number of people within Trump's own administration have said, you know, it would make a difference in the short term, the very, very short term, but very, very, very, very quickly, that would backfire catastrophically, because fuel price, they've done it before, but fuel prices, as you know, it's all done globally. So there's an impact there in terms of, if you reduce the overall supply of diesel, well, you know what happens when supply gets restricted and demand remains high, costs go up. It's just that simple. So I don't know if Trump's going to do it. He was talking about it again this morning, though. So it's still something that's on his radar, although people within the administration are pushing back. Here in our country, not a lot from the federal government on this, other than, you know, extending the suspension of the fuel excise tax until the end of January. They've announced it's going to stay off, which I think is 4 cents a liter on diesel, if I remember correctly. Correct me if I'm wrong, but I'm pretty sure it's 4 cents a liter. Which, if you stack that up, when you're paying, I don't know, $2.50 a liter, that's not, you know, that's not a huge savings, obviously. So what else can be done? The Conservatives this weekend were launching their diesel action plan on ways to try and reduce it. And they say not only do you keep off that fuel excise tax, not until the end of January, but right until the next Canada Day. Like, keep it off for the next 8, 9, 10 months. But on top of that, get rid of the GST, and they talk about some other things that can possibly be done. Pierre Poilievre was actually on our sister station in Toronto this morning talking about his diesel action plan. And I'll play some of that for you coming up a little bit later when we get into this fuel conversation. And just a note. Pierre Poilievre is scheduled to join us tomorrow. He is scheduled to be with us at 11 o'clock this morning. I imagine we're going to spend a fair bit of time talking about the referendums and all those sorts of questions, but we can get to the diesel stuff today. Greg Brady handled that this morning, so we can cover both those bases. That's coming up a little bit later, but he thinks he could probably save up to a quarter a liter, maybe 20, 25 cents a liter with his plan, which, hey, listen, that's not nothing, but still. Diesel would be very, very, very high. The only fix is to end what's going on in the Middle East. That's it. That's really the only way to do this, and that doesn't look like it's going to happen. Apparently, the Iranians put forward a ceasefire proposal this weekend. Trump rejected it, said it's not the deal that he wants. So he's talking about now after the midterms, which are the U.S. election, not for president. Trump's not on the ballot. It's Senate. The House, stuff like that. And that happens mid-November. So that looks where we might be for that. So we'll get into that today. We're also going to talk about the dual practice model in the province of Alberta, which would allow surgeons to operate in both the private system and then the public system over and above. And there's a lot of people that say it's not going to work. It's just not going to work. I, for one, as you know, have said a million different times, Well, what we're doing now ain't working, so I'm willing to entertain all ideas at this point in time, because what we're doing now, it always kind of mystifies me when people cling to a system that everybody seems to think is not delivering. And I get it. People are worried about, you know, for-profit healthcare and all the rest. Province says you can do it. We'll speak with somebody today, Dr. Braden Manns, who is a physician. He's also the associate dean at the Cumming School of Medicine, the University of Calgary, writing about some of the concerns that he has about that model. We'll have that conversation coming up a little bit later. We're going to talk about AI. Bill Gates, the latest to come out and say, hey, listen, we're going to have to do something here. This is not going to work. NVIDIA, which is one of the major AI development companies. I mean, they're chips primarily, but they also have an open agent safety platform that they're proposing that wouldn't let AI go crazy, wouldn't let it escape and go rogue, as we know it has done many times already. So we'll talk about that. But Bill Gates saying, you know what, it's got the ability to wipe out a billion people. So what are we going to do about it? And all kinds of governments are trying to sort it out. So we'll hear what Bill Gates has to say. We're also going to start things off in just a second here. It's still a story just this weekend. The New York Times actually released the full content of their interview with Prime Minister Mark Carney. And as you know, this caused a lot of consternation here because one of the questions they asked him was, hey, did you ever think about what might happen if the U.S. invades Canada or there's some sort of military action? And Carney said, yeah, of course we have. A lot of people, oh my goodness, we'll get into why that should not be anything that surprises anybody and certainly not concerns anybody. We'll talk about that right after this.

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3: So last week, Prime Minister Mark Carney sat down with the New York Times for an interview that lasted well over an hour. And I'm going to give you the entire... okay, the entire content that led to days and days and days and days of controversy. Kind of. It never got crazy, but anyway. A New York Times reporter said, at any point in the last 18 months, we were ever seriously considered that President Trump, as these threats escalated, would seriously use military force against Canada? Mark Carney's answer was, you have a responsibility in these roles to look at extreme tail risk. So, as the tail fattens, when a leader of a country threatens your sovereignty, you adjust accordingly. That's just risk management. It's not a base case, but it would be irresponsible not to take certain things into consideration. And another reporter said, so did you make preparations for that? And Mark Carney said, I'll leave my answer where it is. That's it. That's it. That's the entire extent of the conversation. But you saw the headlines. Canada prepares for possible U.S. military action. It's based on that, which I think, you know, like Carney says, well, that's just doing the job of government. But let's find out. We're going to speak with Andrea Charon, who is a professor and director at the Center for Defense and Security Studies at the University of Manitoba. Professor, thank you so much for joining us today. Appreciate your time.
4: Thank you for the invitation.
3: So like I say, there was a lot of reporting about this, a lot of headlines, but you heard what Mark Carney actually said. First of all, it doesn't sound like he's saying we need to take this at all seriously, right? Like this is not something that they're saying they feel is imminent or a serious risk, but something that, you know, they just have to be aware of, right?
4: Well, what he's describing is highly unlikely. It's statistically an improbable development. However, this is all about what we call in the security world a black swan event, that it's highly unlikely that it would happen, but because it could have very disruptive and far-reaching effects, this is why we have contingency planning. And so, like you, I'm very surprised by the amount of press this has received. And I think maybe the issue is that we are so used to hearing political spin, or in the case of President Trump, sort of outright lies, that when someone is as guileless as Prime Minister Carney actually telling us, you know, we do need to prepare for these events, this becomes the headline. You know, the Prime Minister has given us the truth. And I think that's maybe the reaction we're getting. And we need to think about why we're having this reaction if we're finally getting some concrete evidence that Canada can be vulnerable and therefore we need to prepare, that takes the headline.
3: And you point this out in the piece that you wrote on this, that it's not the first time, right? I mean, it's probably happened almost continuously throughout Canada's history, but we know of a couple incidences documented where Canada has put in, developed some kind of strategy in the case of, as you say, a black swan event.
4: Yeah, no, especially in the interwar period, we had something called Defense Scheme Number 1 because we were really concerned between World War I and World War II that the United States could be a potential threat to us. Likewise, the American planners had what they call Plan Red. It never materialized. And I want to stress that planning for contingency doesn't make the event more likely. Just as I buy house insurance against, for example, fire, this is not going to make it more likely that my house catches fire.
3: Sure.
4: It is that I have plans if that eventuality comes about.
3: You also talk about, I mean, and I think we just went past the 25th anniversary of 9/11. That you cite as an example of what can happen when government don't adequately prepare for possibilities that they've heard about, that they've thought about, but dismissed with catastrophic results.
4: Mm-hmm. And this is, you know, security agencies, police departments, the Canadian Armed Forces have umpteen contingency plans, you know, binders and binders of scenarios. If this happens, we do this. But I think what Prime Minister Carney is doing in his messaging is not just dismissing comments by President Trump as ridiculous, therefore let's not give it another thought. I think it's wise to take everything that President Trump says seriously and then let the professionals decide how best to plan for, mitigate against these developments. Certainly, if, you know, in the economic world, there are many, many contingency plans given all of the tariffs and the sanctions and issues we've had in that realm. So I'm not sure why Canadians wouldn't assume that, of course, in the physical security realm, they're doing the same.
3: Is there, I mean, I imagine there would be a benefit here, right, in terms of dealing with unconventional possibilities, putting plans in place, considering the quote-unquote unthinkable. There'd be value in that for a military, wouldn't there?
4: Always, because even if this particular event doesn't materialize, let's pretend there might be a threat that comes through the United States. So, for example, maybe there's an air threat that starts much further south and just happens to fly over the United States. Because we have thought about, well, what happens if there's a contingency where it is in fact the United States? This points out to us, well, what are our vulnerabilities? What are our critical infrastructures that we must protect? What other tools of statecraft might we want to beef up and develop so that we can have more negotiating space? So there's always advantage to reviewing the status of the forces and pre-positioning of any capabilities and making sure you have the connections to other government departments.
3: And help you find vulnerabilities and address them that may extend, as you say, well beyond the United States. Just it seems like a no-brainer to me in terms of the way Carney has handled it and said, well, I'm not going to get into what we've talked about, but yeah, of course we plan for it. Seems kind of like I said earlier, you know, it's just, well, yeah, of course, if you didn't do that, people would be yelling, well, how have you not even considered it, right? I mean, it goes both ways. It's just common sense.
4: Yeah, so I am, like you, I'm really surprised that of an hour-long interview, of which these comments were really just a blip, that there's been so much attention on this. And again, I think it's that foil to what we normally hear, which is carefully crafted, let's not alarm people. I think for a long time now, we've been too complacent in explaining to Canadians, Canada can be very, very vulnerable. We have a very charged environment with great power politics. We have North Korea developing nuclear weapons. We have Iran. We have China. We've always been very concerned about Russia. Canada is not immune to this, and therefore we should not be surprised when a prime minister says we need to make sure we can defend ourselves against many adversaries and that we look carefully at our vulnerabilities and also what Canadians can do to assist.
3: Yeah, exactly. Makes perfect sense. Professor Sharon, thanks so much for your time today. I do appreciate you being with us.
4: Yeah, my pleasure.
3: Thank you very much.
4: You're welcome.
3: Andrea Sharon, a professor and director for the of the Center for Defense and Security Studies, University of Manitoba. And I get it. It is shocking. It is jarring when you see Canada has prepared for the unlikely, well, it didn't say that, but for military engagement with the United States. It's like, what are you, but in reality, think about the other side of that coin. Canada has not prepared for the unlikely event of military engagement with the United States. Now, there's the completely legitimate and fair question about, well, what are you going to do to prepare, right? Because we know, you want to talk mismatches, I get it. Preparations would be, I'd be interested to see what they actually are in terms of, you know, I don't know. I don't know what that would look like. I imagine it would be negotiate some kind of settlement ASAP would probably be the best course of action, at least the way things stand right now. But it would be absolutely crazy to not think that, you know, defense officials have had these conversations and sort of, you know, it's the whole war games thing. That's what it happens all the time. Why? So it keeps you in a state of preparedness and readiness and, you know, at least taking a look at what the potential vulnerabilities are and what the best way is to deal with them. So just makes sense to me. it grabs the headlines. It was a 1 hour long interview, and that exchange probably took 30 seconds. And they were, I think it was an hour and 15 minutes, actually. And that was the big takeaway. So New York Times published the whole thing. If you would like to read it, it's 8,000 words long. The entire transcript of the interview that the editorial board did with Mark Carney last week. But right now, we've got to take a break. When we come back, we'll switch gears and we'll get into this whole fuel price thing that's gripping the nation right now. Not the nation, the world. I mean, we're going to be back into an inflationary cycle. We already are. Price of fuel, actually, I got it for under $1.60 this week, and I was kind of surprised. I was expecting to pay more than that, but we'll talk about that right after this.
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3: Major concert announcement this morning. Hey, Sarah, did you hear that?
18: I did.
3: Riley Green.
18: Not who you were hoping for.
3: No. I mean, kind of expected it, right?
18: What's a big get?
3: Oh, it's a big one. But it was announced this morning that Riley Green will be coming to, well, all of Canada. It's called the That's Just Me Tour. But he'll be in Edmonton and Calgary in April, if I remember correctly. Does that sound right?
18: I think Edmonton is April 8th.
3: April 8th in Edmonton?
18: I don't know about Calgary.
3: Yeah, it is. That's when it is. It's going to be in April. So you got time. And I'm sure our friends at our country stations will let you know all about it. Riley Green, of course, was just named last week as the headliner at the Grey Cup halftime show as well. I was hoping it was going to be Ella Langley because Ella's tour ends on Halloween. But it's not. It's not. I imagine she'll be launching a bunch of new dates. She'll get up here. She did play Stampede, though, this year. She was just starting to become like the international star that she is. I mean, she's pretty big. She played Cowboys and packed them in. But Riley Green seems to be the man of the moment, at least in the province of Alberta. He's booked to play Grey Cup in November, and he'll be coming back in April on his own tour, Rogers Place and Saddledome, both announcing the news this morning. Have we settled down over the whole Grey Cup thing? I think we have. I think people have... They're not freaking out about it anymore. Even my buddies, bunch of old guys like me, who know nothing about country music, they seem to say, yeah, whatever. And you know why? And we were talking to Eric Alper about this last week. The reason is, it's not to get the guys like me and my buddies who go to the tailgate. We're there anyway. We're watching the game. It's not about us. It's trying to get new people to watch.
19: They don't want a football crowd act. They want those casual viewers and women to go and watch. They want that attention from people who are already thinking about not watching it. Because no matter who you put on there, there's always going to be the guys who are football fans. That's the whole secret sauce of the Super Bowl. They've already got the white male already watching. They want the other demographic and the other genre of lovers of music to watch the Super Bowl so they can stick around for the commercials.
3: Yeah, they've got old white guys like me. They want a different demo. They want women. And if you want women, watch the Grey Cup. Riley Green's the way to do it. Do you like Riley Green, Sarah?
18: You know my stance on country music.
3: Okay, but set that aside.
18: He's a good-looking dude.
3: He's a good-looking dude, right?
18: And he's not a bad singer or anything. Like, there's a couple of his songs I'll listen to.
3: There's actually a few. Worst Way, which was the first one that I ever heard from him. It was actually a really good song. I do like that one.
18: Yeah. No, he's got a handful that I really enjoy.
3: It's a steamy song, Sarah. Have you ever listened to that one?
18: I have indeed.
3: And then he's got the duets with Ella, which are a little bit hokey, a little bit cheesy, but fun. Don't Mind If I Do, and the huge one.
18: You Look Like You Love Me.
3: You Look Like You Love Me.
18: Yep.
3: Those are the Ella and Riley Green hits. Yeah, he's a big deal. He's a big deal. So let's just embrace it. He's going to be in Alberta. 780-451-8800-403-974-8255. Those are the phone numbers. Somebody says that actually the top of the water in the birdbath in St. Albert froze last night. Okay, so there was frost. On the cost of fuel, and we're going to dive into that, to hold back diesel would cause production to slow down, and eventually the cost would rise because of low supply. Exactly. It's not a great idea. Trump needs to reassess his decision not to take Iran's ceasefire. Iran needed to make it sound like Trump came up with the idea. That's a good point, right? If it's an Iran deal, that's not what Trump is going to want. I think you're absolutely right. It needs to be Trump's deal, which is tragic, which is horrible, which is silly, but you're right. It needs to be, I made the problem and I solved the problem, frankly, is what it is. And otherwise, you're right. Trump probably won't agree to it. So, as we said, one of the things that he's talking about doing is bringing in a export ban on diesel out of the United States. And like I say, if you look at it in its simplest terms, it's like, hey, diesel is costing a lot in the United States. We produce a lot of diesel and sell it to other places all around the world. Why don't we stop doing that? Let's just keep it here, keep our supply up. That's going to bring down our prices. It makes sense until you play it through a little bit. And I got some help from Joe Kalman to walk us through that. He is the Vice President of Energy and Calgary Operations at the Canadian Global Affairs Institute. So we've got a lot of talk here about what's going to happen with diesel. The price of diesel has exploded. We talk a lot about gas prices, but diesel is, I mean, in the United States, and I think in Canada, I'm not 100% sure, Joe, we've never seen prices like this before, right?
20: No, as far as I can tell. The closest we got recently was during the 2022, when you had those big blowouts around anticipated shutdowns of Russian crude oil and refined product exports. So we got close to this back then, but right now it's above that. Now, of course, if you factor in inflation, you could say that back in 2022 was higher, since we had a big burst of inflation the time since. But yeah, this is pretty unprecedented overall.
21: Now we hear, you know, different politicians talk about different solutions they have to try and fix the mess. Let's start with the United States and then we'll do Canada. But first, we've heard Donald Trump talk repeatedly about bringing in an export ban on diesel. He says it seems like a no-brainer to him, and frankly, to me, kind of makes sense. But there's been a lot of pushback within his own cabinet. So he says, you know, well, we sell all kinds of diesel out of this country. We send it to other places. Let's keep it here. Let's, you know, increase our supply. That way we should lower prices. I mean, on the surface, for a guy who doesn't know much like me, it makes sense, Joe.
20: Yeah, well, I'd say that this would be a really extreme move, I'd say, for the global market. Now, we can talk about all of the impacts of tariffs and the like, but ultimately, tariffs are just a tax on goods that are still flowing, right? If you're talking about shutting down U.S. exports, the United States is one of the largest exporters of this very, very critical fuel to the world. If you're talking about shutting that down, you could easily seize up the global market. I'm not sure if there's anyone in the world that can replace the 1.5 million barrels per day that the U.S. currently exports of that diesel. And you would inevitably arm many countries around the world that are currently big net diesel importers. And the list of those countries is actually really surprising. Now, we, of course, have Brazil. Europe imports a ton of diesel. But then you also got countries like Australia, which are extremely reliant on diesel imports. And I think that a move like this by the United States would severely undermine the economic security of a place like Australia, which is already facing big issues with diesel supply.
21: What would it mean for Canada if we did go ahead and do this? Of course, we produce a lot, but I don't know if we refine a lot. What would this mean if the United States were to take such a step? What would happen here in our country?
20: I don't think that it would have a security of supply issue exactly. It wouldn't cause that sort of thing for Canada. I'd say the global shortage of diesel fuels would mean that all the diesel possible that could be exported out of Canada will be. So there will be that kind of draw outside, and prices would go higher, I think. I think that exports to the United States would decrease because the U.S. refiners would be trying to reroute their supply to try to get it to wherever they can in the United States. Canadian refiners will be trying to export their product elsewhere in the world, probably. But we're not entirely sure how this would all shake out. It's a very complicated system. You also have things like the Jones Act in the United States, which create a lot of uncertainty about whether U.S. refiners can actually get their product to market within the United States. So yeah, it would be a real mess. Long story short, it's one of those solutions that sounds good on paper, but once you think about the realities of logistics and how things actually get to where they're needed, it starts to really fall apart quickly.
21: Yeah, exactly. Here in Canada, we hear Pierre Poilievre talking about, you know, tax suspensions and extending tax suspensions on diesel, saying we keep the excise tax off, we get rid of GST. I don't think a lot of Canadians would be opposed to that, Joe. How much of an impact would that have, really, though? I mean, we're talking about pennies on the dollar, right?
20: Yeah, you're right. It's a I'd say all else being equal, reducing taxes would probably reduce the prices at the pump by a bit. But yeah, overall, the real price shock is the crude oil price shock from shutting down the Strait of Hormuz, plus the shortage of refining capacity that is more global. You of course have refineries shut down in the Middle East, but then also in Russia, you have refineries that have been off and on as Ukraine's pursued its strikes, and I'd say that Ukraine has every right to do that. But you also have certain refineries in Asia, which, for example, China has at times been restricting its fuel exports. And now if we're talking about the United States restricting its fuel exports, you're having lots of uncertainty in the market. That's the real cause of this, of these high prices right now. It's not so much the taxes.
21: You know, and Trump has talked about that. You mentioned Russia, and he's asked Ukraine to sort of lay off the refineries in Russia because it is a global price. Again, he's right in the sense that it does drive up prices overall if they're not refining within Russia, right?
20: Yes, yeah. It's a... if Russia is one of the big diesel exporters, especially, they've designed their refineries largely around European demand for refined products. And since Europe is heavily, their transportation vehicles, even passenger vehicles, largely use diesel. So Russia kind of designed the refineries around exporting diesel to Europe. Now, in the time since the war in Ukraine started, they've had to reroute a lot of those supplies. But yeah, with those Russian refineries down, it makes for a very tough situation. Situation for global diesel supply. But I should note here that since Trump and the U.S. administration decided to slowly squeeze Ukraine out from kind of the aid that was provided under the Biden administration, Ukraine is much less under the thumb of the United States now than it used to be. So the United States doesn't have nearly as much leverage with the Ukrainian regime or with the Ukrainian government as it used to have. And so, you know, these efforts to try to push Ukraine in one direction or another can be much less effective.
21: I'm just taking a look at the price of oil as we speak. Joe, WTI is at $94.50 a barrel, up $2 today, 2.25. Brent crude is $107.14, up almost $3 on the day. Like you say, that is the bottom line here. All these other things that we're talking about with taxes and export bans and blah, blah, blah, as long as the price of oil remains around that $100 mark, we'll continue to pay high fuel prices, right? There's no way around that.
20: Yeah, absolutely. It's a combination. Yeah, high crude oil prices, that's like the underlying factor. It's impossible to make refined products for lower than that base cost of the feedstock crude oil. But then also the crack spread on top of that for the specific refined products, that's caused by the shortage of refineries. So in many ways, that shortage of refineries has limited how much the crude oil price has been able to go up, shifting off most of that price impact, a ton of that price impact to the refined product. So this is really, you know, a double whammy effectively, where you have that that constraint on the Strait of Hormuz and a little bit on the Bab el-Mandeb and the East-West pipeline, Saudi pipeline, but then also the refinery shortage.
21: So as long as this conflict remains whatever it is, and I don't know what it is, but it doesn't look like it's ending anytime soon, expect this, right? There's no relief in the near term. That needs to be resolved, or we stay in this pattern.
20: Yeah, that, or I suppose if we look in the long term, you could have new crude oil production and new supply chains being set up in other parts of the world, but that would take a long time.
21: Yeah, exactly. Joe, great stuff as always. Thanks so much for the chat, sir.
20: Yeah, not a problem at all, Shane.
21: Yeah, thanks very much, Joe Kalnin. Joe is the Vice President of Energy and Calgary Operations at the Canadian Global Affairs Institute. And like I say, that's just the reality of where we are. The price of diesel being what it is, I don't know how you, turn that around, right? Like, other than dealing with the situation in the Strait, that would help. But, you know, and Trump has pointed this out repeatedly, the Russia situation doesn't help either. They produce a tremendous amount of diesel too. So it's just the reality, globally speaking, we've got a situation where there's a real, real constraint on all kinds of fuels. Okay, let me take a quick break. We'll do that and then we'll come back. We'll get into a bit about what is being talked about in this.
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2: All right, so yeah, we've got this situation with the price of fuel. Let me give you an update of where we are, because there's no good news out there, I think. If you take a look at the price of oil today, okay? WTI crude, that's what we'd set our budgets on in Canada. That's the number that we use. It's $92.83 a barrel, which is up about 42 cents on the day. Brent crude, that's the quote-unquote international benchmark. It's at $105.22, up almost a dollar a barrel today. So you've got both of them right in the neighborhood of $100. Brent slightly over, WTI slightly under. And it's been up and down and all around, as you know, since then, reaching a high earlier this month on September the 15th. It was at 105. Today it's dropped down a little bit, down at 93. So, I mean, it's really, really volatile, but it's also very, very high. If you remember where we were when this whole Iranian thing started, we were at about $65. Okay, so we've tacked on a 50% increase right off the hop, and we've got a situation where the prices have completely reversed the fortunes here in the province of Alberta, and that's why we got into this whole gas tax thing. Now, provincially, the provincial government came out last week and said, okay, our plan here now is we're going to keep provincial fuel tax, well, not keep, we're going to take it off starting, I believe, Sarah, when's the first? It's not tomorrow. No, today's the 28th. First is Thursday?
3: Thursday.
2: So the provincial gas tax is supposed to come off starting on Thursday, October the 1st. This was the whole rebate thing, if you remember. Anyway, they've decided, okay, we're just going to do that. We're just going to take off the provincial fuel tax. The federal government has said we're going to continue to remove the federal excise tax on fuel, which saves you 10 cents a liter on gasoline, but I think only 4 cents a liter on diesel. Not enough, I don't think, especially taking a look at what diesel is. Now, as for the price of gas, I was quite surprised. Went to Costco yesterday morning, as I always do, and I think I filled up at, I want to say, 158.2, right? The average in Alberta right now is 169.7, okay? In Newfoundland, it's 225 a liter, if you can imagine. 225 a liter. Can you even believe it? And then on the price of diesel, that's where people are really starting to get concerned, because it has absolutely skyrocketed. It's never been this high, as you heard from Joe, in Canada or in the United States. We're seeing record highs, particularly in the United States. But right now, the average price of diesel in Canada, remember we just talked about, it's $2.75 a liter for diesel in this country. BC, Montreal, $3 a liter. It's absolutely crazy. And as we said, the problem with that is that's what's used in, you know, it's harvest. It's wrapping up, but the harvest is underway. That runs on diesel. Trains, trucks, like anything that you see out there that is on the road, big trucks, all the rest of that stuff, they all run on diesel. And so it's going to affect us. Yesterday, the opposition came forward and said, we need to do something about this. We've got to deal with this. And long term, until at least Canada Day, Pierre Poilievre pitched a proposal yesterday in Ottawa saying the full fuel excise tax stays off till Canada Day. Get rid of the GST on fuel as well. Waive that. Remove it entirely. And he says, if we don't do this, and if we don't start dealing with it right away, it's going to get bad. The affordability needs to be the focus here.
4: Affordable fuel is one of the most important pillars to defeat poverty, enrich our middle class, and make our country self-reliant.
2: So they have a plan that would deal with it in the short term, taxes, but also deal with it in the long term as well. And it kind of, if in a minute here, I'll play Pierre Poilievre's comments to our sister station in Toronto this morning about it. It kind of dovetails with a lot of the things that Prime Minister Mark Carney has already been saying. So there may be some common ground they can work on here. Expand refining capacity, produce more Canadian energy, all these sorts of things that the Prime Minister has said he wants to do. So we'll go through, we got to take a break for the news, but when we come back, I'll bring you more of what Pierre Poilievre had to say this morning in terms of his plan to try and rein in the soaring price of particularly diesel, but gas too. But the focus is diesel because, I mean, that

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3: 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Canadians face the repercussions of an early frost. 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
8: From the National Newsroom of the Canadian Press, I'm Karen Rebo. The next phase of Donald Trump's trade war on Canada is now in effect this morning. The U.S. president escalated his economic assault by implementing outright bans on certain incoming Canadian goods, including some alcoholic drinks, dairy byproducts, and motorcycles. When asked about the bans Monday, Trump repeated his claim that Canada treats the U.S. badly. He says he expects Canada to return to the negotiating table, though, in the coming weeks with an apology, and he says the U.S. is going to win everything. Canada-U.S. Trade Minister Dominic LeBlanc's office said Monday its top priority remains protecting and supporting Canadian workers, farmers, families, and businesses from what he called these unjustified actions. Ontario Premier Doug Ford agrees with Premier Danielle Smith on the issue of Alberta separating from Canada. The two leaders shared a stage at an energy conference in Calgary Monday, and Ford offered some simple advice.
9: I'm going to keep this real short. Folks, united we stand, divided we fall. We need to be a united country. We need to stand together, and we're so much stronger.
8: As for Smith, she told the audience Alberta's relationship with the federal government has improved since Prime Minister Mark Carney came along, and she encourages Albertans to stay in Canada and work toward the future. Albertans will vote in a referendum next month on whether to stay in the country or hold a second binding referendum on leaving. Family members of the victims killed over the weekend in a helicopter crash southeast of Montreal said their loved ones were celebrating a family birthday. Victims of the crash in St. Brigitte d'Iberville were radio host Gabriel Jasmine, his mother-in-law Chantal Raymond, brother-in-law Luca Perrault, and pilot Suzanne Jutra. Jasmine's partner, Océane Perrault, says on social media, the flight was meant to celebrate her mother's birthday. She lost her mother, her partner, and her brother. Provincial police, the Transportation Safety Board, and Quebec's coroner are all investigating this crash. Transport Minister Stephen McKinnon says his department will appoint an observer to follow the ongoing investigation closely. Authorities in Arizona are looking into the possibility of a new ransom note related to the disappearance of Nancy Guthrie nearly 8 months after she went missing from her home outside Tucson. The Pima County Sheriff's Department and the FBI Guthrie Task Task Force say they were recently made aware of the note, as well as social media comments related to it. Investigators are working to determine its credibility, and they have not released details on how they found the note or what was in it. In July, authorities released two ransom notes initially sent to a Tucson TV station days after the elderly mother of Today Show host Savannah Guthrie went missing on February 1st. This is the Canadian Press. In sports, the puck drops on a new NHL season tonight. Five games on the opening night schedule, including a pair of all-Canadian matchups. Number one draft pick Gavin McKenna is set to play his first regular season contest when his Toronto Maple Leafs host the Montreal Canadiens. Later, Connor McDavid and the Oilers will host the rebuilding Vancouver Canucks in Edmonton. The Leafs open their season tonight just hours after a blockbuster trade. Toronto acquired skilled winger Kirill Marchenko from the Columbus Blue Jackets yesterday and signed him to a six-year, $75 million contract. The deal also brings goalie Elvis Merzlikins and winger Miles Wood to Toronto, while Columbus will get power forward Matthew Nyes, center Steven Lorenz, defenseman Emile Andre, and a second-round draft pick. The Major League Baseball playoffs get underway today with four wild-card best-of-three series going. From the Canadian Press, I'm Karen Rebo.
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10: Sarah, somebody's calling you for help trying to find the podcast? Oh, come on. Sarah, we're doing a show. Sarah's eating. She can't tell us. But somebody's phoning and trying. I'm interested to know how they know, because I do such a terrible job of telling you to actually get our podcast. I can't remember the last time I even told the audience that we have a podcast. 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Although I have said that many times before.
11: It's on your sheet.
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10: 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We have all of it. We have all of our... Sarah, you even put the calls on there now, right?
11: Yeah, calls are on there.
10: People always said, well, why don't you put the calls? The calls are the best part. Calls go on there now, too. 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And I'm always surprised when I hear from people, you know, I listen to your podcast, I'm out taking the dog for a walk at night and stuff like that. So I think, you know, we are on a time of the day where if you work or whatever, it's not easy to listen to sometimes. So you can find it easy enough. Anywhere where you download podcasts, go ahead and download it. We would appreciate it. And I think the key here, Sarah, is to subscribe, right?
11: Yes.
10: Because if you subscribe...
11: It'll auto-download. Yeah, I think you can set up an auto-download.
10: Yeah, so there you go. You don't even have to worry about it when you open up your phone. It's there. And off you go. So that's a really good way to do it. Got a text here from a listener saying, not sure if you're discussing this today. I still have not received my special referendum ballot in the mail. We'll get into that a little bit later. We'll get into it. I got mine. Sarah got hers. And Stacey got hers. So, I mean, most people who did apply for them, I think, have received them at this point. Or will. Like, I wouldn't worry about it. But we'll get into that a little bit later. Because I know I waited a long time, I think. I can't remember exactly how long I waited. But it was a couple of weeks. So I don't think it's... totally unexpected that you're still waiting. It's getting up there, though. You're into a couple of weeks too. So, but first, let's deal with this diesel situation and what's going to happen here with this. Now, the Conservatives have a plan to try and deal with the soaring cost of diesel. Pierre Poilievre pitched it yesterday, and basically, what it comes down to is get rid of the federal taxes on diesel fuel, all of them. All of them, to try and make this as affordable as you possibly can. And the reason is simple, particularly when it comes to diesel. I don't know how many people out there are still putting diesel in vehicles. There's some, especially a lot of trucks, pickups and things like that run on diesel. But there's fewer and fewer of them on the road, unless we get into things like, you know, big trucks. And that's the problem. Big trucks, trains, farm equipment, all that sort of stuff, boats. Yeah. That stuff all runs on diesel. So anything, ultimately, that you have, literally anything, is going to see costs go up because of this situation.
12: Let me start with a little game here. To all your listeners, stand up, look around the room you're in. If you're in your home, look at the TV on your wall, open the door in your fridge. Look at the clothes that you're wearing. Hopefully you're wearing them. Look at the coffee in your hand you're drinking right now. every single thing in your house was delivered to you as a result of diesel. If you got it, a truck or train brought it. And those trucks and trains all run on diesel. Not only that, tractors and combines that produce our food on farms, they all run on diesel. In many ways, our lifeblood in our economy is highways and railways powered by diesel fuel. And diesel is up almost 100%. It's at $2.74 a liter on average across the country. And it is costing a five. I talked to a farmer from the prairies 3 or 4 days ago who said he's spending $5,000 a day on diesel fuel to harvest his crop a day, every single day. This is more than double what he spent last year. And even small farms are expected to pay $15,000 more this year for the harvest than they spent last year. And that's just a small farm with a single combine.
10: He's right. He's absolutely right. The cost of diesel touches on literally everything. Sorry, I had to sneeze. and so he's absolutely right in saying we need to find a way of dealing with this. We need to find a way of handling this situation. And he talks a bit about how what's going on. Now, in April, when things started to get out of hand in the Middle East, the federal government said, okay, we're going to pause the federal fuel excise tax, and they did. And then they announced, okay, we're going to extend that through to the end of January, and we'll only collect 50% of it from February through to March. Pierre Poilievre is saying, no, you got to get rid of all those taxes until at least Canada Day. The full tax, extend that out until July 1st. Now, the taxes that he's talking about taking off, you know, you're looking at 20, 25 cents. It's not nothing. It's not a ton. But like he says, that would have an immediate impact, at least to some extent.
12: Well, in the immediate term, you take about 20, 25 cents a liter off on taxes alone, because we've got a number of hidden taxes that are not don't even show up on your bill. So I'll give you a few examples. There's what's called the so-called clean fuel standards, a very complicated and costly regulation that requires refineries to pay a tax if they can't get the carbon content down in the fuel. And that adds about 7 cents a liter right now. It's a federal tax. I get rid of that immediately. Then you've got the industrial carbon tax. You might say, well, that's not paid by me. It's paid by industry. Wrong. Industry passes it on to you. And that, according to Dan McTeague, the head of Affordable Energy Canada, former Liberal cabinet minister, knows more about gas prices than anyone in the country. He says that is adding about 9 cents a liter to your price. Then you've got the GST, which adds right now about 12, 13 cents a liter. We're saying get rid of all that. You're getting close to about 20, 25 cents a liter that you could cut from the cost immediately. And so our plan, that's why we say our plan is to save you money today and fuel ourselves for tomorrow.
10: He's right. I mean, if you're looking at the price of diesel being $2.75, you know, the taxes on it are not even 10%, right? But it's something that will help, no question about it. So the big deal here is, will the government do anything that Poilievre is talking about? They've reduced, you know, the tax, and they're going to blah, blah, blah, blah, blah, blah, blah, blah. Poilievre says, you know what, he takes some credit for that. Well, he's been campaigning on this for a long, long time. He says, here's the plan. Hopefully they adopt it.
12: I'm hopeful that the Liberals will accept my plan. You know, we're the only reason they gave us a break on the consumer carbon tax and the excise tax is because conservatives fought for it. And without that political pressure, we know they'd love to raise fuel taxes. Mr. Carney advocated higher fuel taxes his entire pre-political career as a climate activist and corporate profiteer off of all of these green causes. And, you know, he's still, Mr. Carney and the Liberals are costing you more. They're out of touch. You're out of money. But we keep hope that if we fight hard enough, they'll be forced politically to back down and adopt some of our relief measures.
10: And that would help. Temporary relief measures. And that would be the short term. That would address the situation in the near term, the crisis that we're in right now, to some extent, but not enough. Realistically speaking, 25 cents makes a difference. Don't get me wrong. Like, same thing we said with the fuel tax. Okay, you take that 10 cents off, that's 10 cents. 10 cents that we don't have to pay. And, you know, I got a 120-liter tank, I think. So that's 12 bucks. I'll take it. But, you know, if you're talking 20, 25 cents a liter on diesel, you're still leaving 250 that you got to pay. So the problem is, and Polyev acknowledges this, a lot of it is based on things that are beyond the federal government's control. But he thinks there are things that can be done. And part of this is the mess that we've made. So we got to think long term, too. Let me take a break. We'll come in and give you the rest of his plan. It's not just tax cuts. It goes beyond that. So I'll talk about that right after this.

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16: Okay, so tax relief in the short term, excellent. Take a look at the text line here. I just bought a new truck with a 140-liter diesel tank. My credit card stops at 300. I couldn't fill it on Friday. I'm gonna have to get the limit raised. Can you imagine? You got the $300 limit on the credit card for the tap or whatever. You couldn't fill your truck. My goodness. Fogo Island, Newfoundland, which I don't know if I've ever heard of before. Somebody says, hello in Fogo. $229.6 a liter. Crazy. Absolutely crazy. So Pierre Poilievre saying, okay, first thing you do is you get rid of that tax, deal with the tax, handle that right there. And then there's other plans. But it's dealing with the long term, right? And he says, okay, first of all, the dollar is an issue. We kind of put ourselves in this position. And Dan McTague has talked to us about this many, many, many, many times. The petrodollar. It doesn't exist the way that it used to. It used to provide us some protection in this country, and it doesn't anymore.
14: No one is going to suggest that the Liberal government in Canada is to blame for the war in Iran or in Russia. There are some global factors. However, that does not explain why Canadians are paying $2.74 per liter versus the Americans paying $2.42 per liter, both measured in Canadian dollars. In fact, we're paying 32 cents a liter more than the Americans, and we're paying 41 cents a liter more than the world average. All those other countries are affected by Iran, Ukraine, and Russia. So why is fuel so much more expensive here in Canada? Well, there's a number of reasons. One, we have a very weak dollar because of 11 years of blocking our resources, blocking Canadians from producing enough oil to sell to the world. And as a result, we have a weak dollar. Weak dollar means that everything that's priced internationally becomes more expensive. Two, we have extremely high taxes on fuel, even with the temporary suspension of the excise tax. And the third is the most maddening, especially now with all this talk about elbows up in the U.S. Do you know that we're selling our oil to the United States and letting them convert it into diesel, and then they sell it back to us and then the huge price markups? So we're actually subsidizing the American economy by getting them cheap oil and buying expensive diesel. So that is the problem, and yesterday I presented the solution.
16: Well, that's a problem that goes way, way, way, way, way, way, way, way back. When the oil sands started, that was a conversation. I remember it. Do we build the refineries? Do we do value added? And the decision was made, nah, we'll ship it down there. It's easier, it's cheaper. That was a decision that we made in this country and in this province, as a matter of fact. But he's right. We do sell it at a discount, and then we buy it back, and it's not discounted. So the reality is true. And he's also right about the Canadian dollar, which last time I checked was all just under 71 cents to the U.S. dollar. That's low. That's super, super low. So he's right. All of those things combine to add to the cost that we pay in this country. So what do you do? What's the plan? As he says, we've got to change the way we handle energy in this country overall. And I think if you listen to this answer, it sort of lines up with some of the things that Carney's been talking about.
14: Today, President Trump is talking about potentially restricting diesel exports. Now, I don't know if he's actually going to do that, but the fact that he could even threaten Canada is ridiculous, because we have the fourth biggest supply of oil anywhere on Earth. We shouldn't be relying on the Americans for our diesel. But unfortunately, in British Columbia, numerous other regions, they can't access Canadian-made diesel. They have to import it from the U.S. at huge price premiums. So part of our plan to fuel ourselves at home is some emergency permits and tax cuts for the investment in diesel production and distribution. That would include refineries, pipelines, rail lines, storage facilities, and also a refined petroleum reserve, a big reserve of refined petroleum products so that we always have a surplus on hand in case an emergency like this comes up. We're proposing to let those who invest in that infrastructure write off 100% of the investment in year one so that we can incentivize a major buildup. It takes about 2 years to build a refinery south of the border. We should be able to match that time frame. And my goal is to make Canada diesel independent within 5 years, so we don't have to import any more American diesel. Every Canadian should be able to buy affordable Canadian-made diesel within 5 years.
16: And I don't know if that makes sense or not, to be completely honest with you, in terms of the ins and outs of the plan. It sounds reasonable, but again, you know, when we spoke with Joe, part of the base cost of any fuel is the price of a barrel of oil. And that doesn't change with what we're doing. You're still, the price of a barrel of oil is still the price of a barrel of oil. I mean, it doesn't matter. It's not like we're enjoying extremely cheap gasoline here in Alberta. It's cheaper than the rest of the country. But the reality is that it goes up based on what happens with the global price of oil, right? It's not like we can just say, yeah, we're going to pay 50 cents a liter forever in Alberta. It doesn't work that way. But I think some of the things that he's talking about, I don't know how reasonable are they are, or how possible they are to build up a reserve and to build up refining capacities and all the rest of that stuff. But he thinks that's something that we need to be doing. And again, like I say, that's a conversation that took place here a long, long time ago, and a decision was made. Was it the right decision? We've argued about it ever since. And I'll hear phone calls from you all the time saying, no, we went the wrong way on that one. 780-451-8800, 403-974-8255. Let's take a call or two here. We got Tesla Jim in Calgary. Hey, Jim, you're on here.
17: You know, see, when I listen to this stuff, and, you know, what upsets me is you're talking about things that'll take years. You'll be on CPP by the time this thing happens.
16: Well, you're absolutely
17: about.
16: Right, yeah.
17: I mean, this stuff was on the books 10 years ago. Yeah. I remember I had a client that was worked for Enbridge, and he was getting relocated from Houston to Calgary. And when I'll call him Justin, because you don't like me calling him Justine. So when Justin closed down the East-West pipeline, his transfer was canceled, and he emailed me, says, "You Canadians don't know what you're doing."
16: Well,
17: this whole thing is like, we got all these pipe dreams. Now we're going to do this pipeline to Sarnia or something with Doug Ford. It's just like this is all just masking what's the real problem. This stuff won't be done in time.
16: No, you're right. This is all long term. I mean, we're years and years and years. You're absolutely right. Like it nothing of this will deal with anything in the short term.
17: Iran will be the 51st state before these pipelines are done.
16: Yeah, I hear you, Jim. You're absolutely right. There's no question. Jim's right. Like, you know, when you hear Polyev talk about, we're going to build up refining capacity, we're going to build up pipeline capacity, we're going to do all these storage capacities, all the rest. That's great. It's great. It's great. It's great. But like Jim says, that's not happening. You know, who knows how long that would take. Debbie in Calgary, you're on the air. Hi, Debbie.
18: Hi. I think who cares how long it's going to take? Let's do it anyway.
16: Yeah, for sure.
18: It makes common sense. And the price of oil is high now, but once this war is over, you know, our prices will go back down again. So that's not a reason to not do it. It will affect our prices. And I think it's good common sense. And it's time people across the country started realizing that, you know, Alberta oil isn't dirty oil. It's actually our saving grace.
16: No, Debbie, I think that realization is starting to set in coast to coast to coast. We're hearing all this talk and all these plans about how we're going to build pipelines and all the rest of this stuff. So, yeah, and great, good stuff. But timeline. It's not going to happen anytime soon. Okay, let me take a break. We got the news. We'll be back right after this.

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9: Let's go through the text line during the break there. Shea, Pierre's idea is good. Removing taxes creates more government debt, but if it keeps inflation lower and interest rates where they are, the debt is cheaper. If we keep all taxes and need interest rate increases for inflation, then the government debt is more expensive too, and we already pay over $50 billion. You're right. I mean, it makes sense that way. Sitting here on the farm, listening to your conversation regarding diesel prices, well, it is true that truckers and farmers are using diesel. Farmers are unable to recoup the extra costs, unlike the truckers who had a fuel surcharge. The agricultural sector purchases products at retail prices and sells commodities wholesale. True. I imagine that, you know, the commodities will go up, but not to say that that necessarily ends up on the farm. I understand what you're saying for sure. And here's another one. Shay, the minute government takes taxes off oil companies, raise fuel at the pump like they did earlier this year, that's from Jeff. It's a fair criticism, Jeff. Like, we were talking about that last week with the 10 cent a liter fuel tax that comes off. Let's do this. Sarah, make a note. On Thursday, when the 10 cent a liter fuel tax comes off, let's see what happens, okay? So we'll figure out what happens to the price of gas on Thursday. And you would assume it's going to drop by 10 cents a liter when the province removes that fuel tax. How long do you think it stays discounted 10 cents? I would say a week, maybe two. And then slowly but surely, it inches back up. Because we started pulling taxes back in April at the federal level. And I think the federal fuel excise tax, if I remember correctly, is 11 or is it 13 cents a liter? It's one of those two. And it came down. But now we're talking about how the price of gasoline is about $1.80 on average in this country. So it's gone up beyond where it was. And it will again. You're absolutely right. Now, you have to break it down. We can have Dan McTague do it for us. How much of that is the tax and how much is the rest of it? But you're absolutely right. Let's go to David Ironway. Hey, David, you're on the air.
10: Hi, Shay. Two things. What people seem to forget continuously is that most corporations add their markup as a percentage. So when you pay the carbon tax and all the other taxes, they are putting 4% or whatever their upcharge is on top of that. And that doesn't sound like much until you start looking at all the steps in the middle. But I'm going to get back to Tesla Jim. Much as I like listening to him, he's the reason a lot of stuff isn't done in this province and in this country. Oh, it's going to take too long. It's a waste of time. It isn't. We've got to get the damn stuff done. And if we get it done, there's always a way, whether it's an incentive or whether it's getting several provinces to get involved. We need to get this stuff done. If in 5, 10, 15 years it becomes obsolete, we can switch it to something else. But we need to get pipelines in the ground which can be switched from oil and gas to water or whatever else we need to transfer, and the refineries can be refigured later on. But we need them now. Putting them off until we actually are desperate in need of them isn't going to solve the problem. We have to get on it, get extra rail lines in, get pipelines in, and make the most of what we've got, because there is no guarantee that this boat is going to sink.
9: No, I hear you, David. But again, that all takes a tremendous amount of time, right?
10: It doesn't have to, Shay.
9: It takes time to build a refinery. There's no two ways around it.
10: Well, yeah, but you can get several companies working on building different bits of it. That's what they do now.
9: No, I hear you. I mean, they can move fast. They can move faster than they do move. But how fast can they go? And again, we're talking about those are timelines in years. But I'm not disagreeing with you to say that those things need to be done or should be done. I'm just saying they don't help you this weekend when you got to go fill up the tank. Something that we need to watch this week. You know, we're talking about this, okay? Pipeline is part of this. Pipeline is part of Polyev's plan. He mentioned it. Refineries, pipelines, storage, all the rest of that stuff. Okay. The pipeline, right, the proposed West Coast pipeline in our country has gone through various steps. The next hurdle it's supposed to get over, the next deadline it's supposed to meet, happens this week. October 1st is the deadline for the federal government to officially designate the West Coast pipeline as, quote, in the national interest. Now, if it gets that, it falls into that basket of major projects that are prioritized, the 111. The 111 is one process, one decision, one year. In fact, they have said the deadline for approval and regulatory permits and all the rest of that stuff is not even 1 year. It's September 1st. It's 11 months. So we need to watch what's going to happen on this Thursday, is October the 1st. Right, Sarah? I am struggling so mightily with what days we're on. October 1st is Thursday?
11: Thursday.
9: Okay.
11: This is the third time I've told you that today.
9: I told you yesterday. I've got a bunch of things. I'm trying to figure out my month of October. For some reason, I keep thinking, like, I've lost the first week of October somehow.
11: It's because it's a half week. You know
9: what
11: I mean?
9: Is that what it is? Well, I keep thinking we should be at Thanksgiving by now.
11: No.
9: Two more weeks till Thanksgiving.
11: Yeah.
9: I don't know what's going on. Actually, I had to get into the calendar app yesterday and figure out, what the hell day is it? What's coming up? Because I'm all over the place. But regardless, We've got October 1st is the deadline to declare the pipeline to be in the national interest. And then from there, it's 11 months to actually get it permitted. But what has to happen in those 11 months is a consultation with people along the route, indigenous groups, all the rest of that, permit approvals, the whole deal, the whole deal. And we know there's going to be opposition, but lo and behold, this is what the federal government is ultimately elected to do. There's the problem. Solve it. We'll see where it goes. We'll see where it goes. October 1st, that's our next deadline. Okay, 780-451-8800-403-974-8255. Just take a look at the text line. In Lethbridge, the price of gas went up immediately after the premier announced the tax reduction. When the tax comes off, the price remains unchanged in the end. It does. You're absolutely right. In the end, there's no question about it. The question is, how long does it take to get to the end? And I can't remember exactly, but we'll track it this time. I've tasked Sarah, and Sarah's a lot of things, but when you give her an assignment, you know she's going to deliver. I can't remember what the assignment was, but I know it's going to happen. 780-451-8800-403-974-8255. Let me take a quick break. We'll be back right after this.
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12: on a Saturday. What are we listening to?
11: Sia.
12: Sia?
11: Yeah.
12: That's the one who won't show her face?
11: I think she shows her face now.
12: I don't think so. She wears a wig backwards.
11: Yeah, yeah.
12: So you can't see her face. She wrote so many songs. And then finally said, why am I writing these songs and giving them to people? I might as well sing them myself and make the money. Smart. Okay, going to switch gears here, get into another conversation. And as you know, the province has decided we're going to move forward with what they call the dual practice model. Basically, what they're saying is surgeons, and this is, you know, fairly restricted. I think, you know, like orthopedics, like we always talk about knees and hips and shoulders and all that stuff. So they're saying, okay, well, here's the deal. We're going to allow you to work in both public and private, which has not happened in this country before. There are places in this country where a doctor can say, I don't want to be part of the public system. I'm going to go strictly private. Okay, go for it. You know, you do your own thing. But you can't do both. You're private or you're public. Alberta's saying, no, we're going to let you do both. But you're going to have to do a certain number of procedures within the public system before you're allowed to add on in the private system. We've heard a lot of people say this is opening the door to two-tier medicine, and it's going to backfire. And it's going to make things worse. I had a conversation about it this morning with Dr. Braden Manns, who is not only a physician, but he's also a senior associate dean of the Cumming School of Medicine at the University of Calgary, and he also has concerns. As I've said many times, okay, I get it, but if you can mitigate those concerns, I think we need to look at it, because what we're doing now isn't working. But he says, no, we don't really, because we already know how this plays out in other places. This is the conversation with Dr. Braden Manns. Doctor, let's start with the basic change that Alberta is making here. We've got dual practice, where you've basically got doctors that can work in the private system after they work in the public system, and there's certain rules around that. But why are you concerned about that? I know a lot of people are, particularly a lot of healthcare workers are. When we do that, when we open it up for doctors to have one foot in private, one foot in public, what concerns you?
1: Well, to be clear, I'm not saying we don't have problems. We have long surgical wait lists. And actually, because every surgeon has their own wait list, our bigger problem actually is that we have some real outliers, people who are waiting 2-3 years on that surgeon's wait list because that surgeon has a long wait list. And I want to just be clear, it's not going to be that surgeons and anesthetists and OR staff are doing their public list during the day and then going and doing extra work in the private system. Docs are independent contractors, and this actually allows physicians to, in the same clinic, see people who are paying for faster service and seeing, you know, patients who they are paid publicly from the minister for, and that's the problem.
12: The argument, of course, from the province, as you well know, is, well, it just allows them to go over and above to do more. You know, when the way you lay it out, you're right, doctors can operate and see patients, you know, privately and publicly, basically at the same time. Where does the issue come up? What's the downside that as you see it?
1: Sure. So let's just walk it through.
12: Okay.
1: So you have orthopedic surgeons who have a clinic. They get referred people through the public wait list. The patient calls up and says, you know, my doctor's referred you on, and the administrative assistant who's trying to be helpful will say, well, we'll get to you when, you know, we're getting closer to the time. The wait list just to see the surgeon might be 9 or 12 months, and the patient will be like, what? And then the administrative assistant will say, but if you're willing to pay $800, which is four times the amount that, well, more than four times the amount that the surgeon would get paid by the minister with tax money, if you're willing to pay that, we can actually see in the next couple of weeks, because they will start saving spots in the clinic to see private pay patients. So now, you know, if my hip is really hurting me and if I just can't stomach waiting, I will pay that $800, let's just say. Mm-hmm. Now I get seen in 2 weeks, and the same thing happens again. I can put you on the public wait list for surgery right now. That, you know, we don't actually have a good understanding of whether it's 6 or 9 or 12 months. But let's say on average it's 6 to 12 months for some of the longer waiting patients. They will say to the patient, "But if you're willing to pay $24,000 for a knee replacement, you know, $30,000-$35,000 for a hip replacement, again, I can do you in the next couple of weeks." And what that's going to do, you know, surgeons are not nefarious people. But if you can make four times as much in the private system, guess where you're going to spend your time? And that's going to pull more surgeons, anesthetists, and OR staff into the private for-pay clinics, our chartered surgical facilities. And if they're operating there, they're not operating in the public system. And these measures they're going to try to put in place to regulate physicians, it's not going to work very well because they're all independent contractors.
2: So are you thinking this will cause an exodus over, people will just say, okay, I'm leaving public altogether? I mean, they do have the option of doing that. Or do you think they will prioritize private over the public and still try and maintain both at the same time? So do they leave public practice altogether? Is that the concern? Or their priority shifts?
1: Well, they wouldn't be wise to leave public practice because that's their feeder list. Through the public referrals that they get, they will identify a proportion who are willing to pay. And to be clear, if we fixed our public wait time problem, if everybody was getting done in 3 months, nobody's going to pay $30,000 to have this done in the private system. So what we see in other countries that do this, and about a third of countries, Australia and New Zealand, have a same dual practice, is that physicians' wait list in the public system goes up. Not that, you know, I don't know that they're specifically letting it rise. This is one of those, again, to make a private pay system work, you have countries that do this, and about a third of countries, Australia and New Zealand, have a same dual practice, is that physicians' wait list in the public system goes up. Not that, you know, I don't know that they're specifically letting it rise. This is one of those, again, to make a private pay system work, you have to have a long public wait list.

0: before you're allowed to jump into your private waiting list. That's the priority, and it will remain so. Do you think that's possible? Like, if they say, okay, hey, we've taken a look over the last year, you've done, I don't know, pick a number, 20 of these surgeries a week or a month for this year, you must maintain that level before you can go over and above into the private system. Does that not sort of safeguard some of your concerns?
1: Well, good luck mandating something with physicians. When I was in, on the leadership team at Alberta Health Services, when we tried to mandate that surgeons would go into central referral, they just thumb their noses and say, that doesn't work for us. So you have to speak nicely to physicians and hope that you can find the win-win where it's better you're wanting them to do. If they put their, if they dig their heels in, you don't have a lot of levers. And other countries have been, the UK, Australia, there are these safeguards in place, but they're just not implemented because of the way we have doctors structured outside the system. So I don't think this is going to be any different. And frankly, I know that meetings are going on behind closed doors around what these safeguards look like. Mm-hmm. And I think the feeling inside the system is they're going to be very difficult to implement.
0: In the piece you wrote about this, you talk about Manitoba as an example where dual practice was tried before in a limited capacity, not orthopedic surgeries. But what happened there and what was the result?
1: Well, so in the 1990s, and I don't even think that they were realizing they were sort of setting up a dual practice system, but they had a handful of ophthalmologists who do cataract surgeries. About half of the surgeons in the 90s stayed in the public-only system. About half owned a private for-pay clinic, and they also continued to work in the public system, but they had this private pay outlet, this private pay clinic that they operated. The public-only ophthalmologists, the wait times when they looked at this, their public wait time for cataract surgery was about 10 weeks. In the physicians, the ophthalmologists who worked in both systems, the private for pay and the public system, their wait time to have surgeon patients done when they paid themselves was 4 weeks. It was 23 weeks for patients who got referred to the dual practice ophthalmologists. And, Quebec is often held up as another example, but they don't have dual practice, but they have a similar system where you can pay out of pocket for surgeries like this. In around 2018, we don't need to go into the details, but a whole bunch of specialists left into the private only system. So they have to, as you mentioned at the start, they have to completely opt out, or they completely opt into publicly funded care. Well, when about 70 specialists opted out completely in 2018, about two-thirds of patients who were getting joint replacement surgeries were done within 6 months, what we consider sort of an acceptable window. Now it's less than 40%. The wait lists have really gone up there, though. They have the longest wait lists for these surgeries that are going to be done in the private for-pay system compared to other provinces. So that's clearly not the solution for long public wait lists.
0: What is? I guess that's the question, right? And I take a look at it and I say, well, we've definitely got a problem. Nobody seems happy with the way the system is working. So what do we do, doctor?
1: Well, Nova Scotia is a great example. They were cellar dwellers for a long time in terms of very long surgical wait lists for these exact types of surgeries. They got organized and they started looking at what the evidence tells us. So they set up central triage and referral, one line instead of multiple lines. And then, the family doc refers everybody with hip problems into one spot and it goes to the surgeon with the shortest wait list. So they did that. They started doing operations in publicly funded hospitals with extended hours, even some on weekends. They did contract some out, but they managed their contracts. And they've moved up into well over three-quarters of the patients getting done now within 6 months. They're like the second or third top-performing province. And they've done it without all this private for-pay stuff. They've managed the system, which is what we need to do. We need a long-term plan that's evidence-based, that works to reduce public wait times, not increase it.
0: Do they face the same pressure? I mean, I always hear it's just a lack of human resources, basically, in Alberta. We just don't have the doctors. Yeah. It must be the same there, I would think, right?
1: Yeah, for sure. I think, addicts, you need three things to do operations. You need humans, you need operating rooms, and you need funding. And Nova Scotia increased each of those.

0: while putting in place some structures that would actually reduce public wait times.
1: Gotcha. Doctor, I really appreciate the chat. I know it's going to be a conversation for some time going forward. Thank you.
0: Thanks very much for having me.
1: That's Dr. Braden Manns, a physician and senior associate dean of the Cumming School of Medicine, University of Calgary. And I know the arguments. The question is, can you get past those? Can you? The premier says, yes, we can. The premier says, yes, we can. We won't be doing what we're doing at the expense of the public system. A lot of people say it's impossible to do it any other way. However, the premier continues to say, no, we can. We'll put in the, you know, the appropriate safeguards and make sure that it doesn't end up degrading the public system the way that it is, or from the way that it is. It's the priority and it remains such. I guess the proof will be in the pudding. And she has said, well, give us 6 months to see what happens. So she's at least, you know, in the show me stage.
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11: From the National Newsroom of the Canadian Press. I'm Karen Rebo. The next phase of Donald Trump's trade war on Canada took effect overnight. The U.S. president escalated his economic assault with new outright bans on certain incoming Canadian goods, including some alcoholic drinks, dairy byproducts, and motorcycles. While the trade restrictions on Canadian goods are unlikely to significantly affect Canadian economic growth in the near term, they could prove devastating for the affected industries and mark the latest fracture in our trade relationship. When asked about the bans against America's greatest ally yesterday, Trump said,
12: "Well, they want to have a deal with us. They call us all the time. The problem is that they've treated the United States very unfairly. They have been one of the worst countries in the entire world."
11: He added he's expecting Canada will return to the negotiating table in a few weeks with an apology and that the U.S. is going to win everything. Prime Minister Mark Carney is in Vancouver today, where he is set to make a major announcement related to the energy industry. According to his official itinerary, Carney will also make an announcement at a later event related to ocean protection. His BC visit comes as his Liberal government faces criticism from environmentalists for its sweeping economic and labor bill tabled last week. The Building Canada Strong Act would streamline project approvals for large industrial projects. Green Party leader Elizabeth May calls Bill C-39 a monster that can bulldoze over species at risk. Ontario Premier Doug Ford says Albertans need to stay in the Confederation fold. Ford and Alberta Premier Danielle Smith shared a stage yesterday as they discussed the economy and energy policy at an industry conference in Calgary. Both were asked whether separatist debates in Quebec and Alberta are helping or hurting Canada as our country tries to build the economy and develop its resources. Smith repeated her assertion that anger and estrangement had been building for years due to federal policies she said had undercut Alberta's ability to develop its oil and gas.
13: I'm very pleased to see that the Prime Minister recognized just how damaging it was to national unity and is prepared to work with us on making some of those changes. So there's work that needs to be done. We're not going to agree on 100% of things, but if we can agree on the big things and show that things have really changed from where they were 18 months ago, I'm confident that we can bring our fellow Albertans along with us.
11: On October 19th, Albertans will vote in a referendum on whether to stay in Canada or whether it's time to hold a second binding referendum on leaving. And his longtime agent confirms to ABC News that actor Dennis Haskins has died. He was most famous for playing Mr. Belding on Saved by the Bell.
14: Hey, what is going on here?
11: His agent says everyone loved Mr. Belding, and those who got to know Dennis loved him even more. He was 75. An official cause of death has not been confirmed. This is the Canadian Press. In sports, in Monday night NFL football, it turns out the third-string quarterback for the Chicago Bears is pretty good, too. Case Keenum passed for 2 touchdowns in his first start in almost 3 years, and the Chicago Bears shut down the Philadelphia Eagles 27-7. The Toronto Maple Leafs acquired winger Kirill Marchenko from the Columbus Blue Jackets in a blockbuster trade Monday, then signed the 26-year-old to a 6-year, $75 million contract. Reports say goalie Elvis Merzlikins and winger Miles Wood are also joining Toronto, while Matthew Nyes, Steven Lorenz, Emile Andre head to Columbus. A new season for the NHL kicks off tonight with the Carolina Hurricanes raising their championship banner before taking on the Florida Panthers. 4 Canadian teams are also in action, starting with number one draft pick Gavin McKenna and the Toronto Maple Leafs hosting a Montreal Canadiens team that made it to the Eastern Conference Final last season. From the Canadian Press, I'm Karen Rebo.
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15: For centuries, there's always been this dance between music and technology, with each affecting the other in some kind of way. Almost always, though, there's no fighting progress. Music and everything to do with it ultimately bends to the needs and demands of new technology. For example, when the Catholic Church built big, echoey cathedrals in the Middle Ages, the sacred music in those buildings adapted to this new architecture so that it made use of the natural reverb.

0: Fast forward a bunch of centuries. Thomas Edison's talking machine, first demonstrated in 1877, and Emil Berliner's gramophone, which debuted 10 years later, were the first machines able to capture sound up to 3 minutes at a time. But because of that recording limit, the standard length of a popular song became about 3 minutes. So the music bent to the limitations of the technology. I can give you other examples. Radio changed the way music was consumed, marketed, and sold. Jukeboxes helped spread the word on R&B, country, and rock and roll. They were so popular that a coin shortage in 1937 was blamed on the popularity of jukeboxes. Electricity gave us amplifiers and the electric guitar. The microphone turned singers from people who could belt out tunes at high volumes into crooners who used the mic to create softer, more intimate performances. Synthesizers, once reviled by many musicians because one person could make the sounds of an entire orchestra, threatened the livelihoods of professionals, but they were eventually accepted. Sampling, well, that was thought to be evil and illegal at first, but we worked that out. File sharing of MP3s meant that no one would ever pay for music again, but now hundreds of millions of people are paying for streaming. There's more, but you get what I'm talking about. This music and tech dance continues today. And on episode 5 of our look at rock in the 2010s, we're going to look at how that particular relationship played out and the effect these interactions had on our music.
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0: Hello again, I'm Alan Cross, and this is the fifth and final installment of our look back on what happened with rock and alt-rock in the 2010s. So far, we've looked at the death of the 12-year pop and rock cycle, the role of indie performers, the new genres that popped up during the decade, along with the music revivals and comebacks that we saw. And now we'll conclude with how technology irrevocably changed things. Let's start by looking at some of the things we're not doing as the result of technology, beginning with music videos. In the 80s and 90s, MTV and Much Music were the only places we could see music videos. That all began to change in the mid-2000s with the debut of YouTube. By 2010, both channels were barely running any music videos, if at all, pivoting instead to becoming lifestyle channels. This, however, has not meant the end of the music video as an art form. In the 2010s, everything moved from waiting around in front of our TVs to see a cool video to calling up whatever video we wanted on demand on our smartphones. Those million-dollar-plus videos that we once saw became more modest in scope. But because everyone had access to high-quality video cameras and very powerful video editing software on laptops or even phones, people could create pro-level productions, especially after the debut of the iPhone 11. By the end of the decade, thousands of people were making music videos in HD and 4K with just their phones. That included people like Lady Gaga, Selena Gomez, and Marcus Mumford. If you didn't have an iPhone, well, any number of Android phones could do just as well. Budgets aren't millions or even thousands of dollars anymore. We're talking about professional-looking stuff shot for peanuts. Missy Elliott released a video for her 2019 song called Throw It Back that cost her $25. Compare that to the $7 million U.S. dollars spent on Michael Jackson's Scream video back in 1995. There were some exceptions in the 2010s. Both Madonna and Britney Spears had videos that topped $1 million in production costs. And video for Gwen Stefani's 2016 video, Make Me Like You, reportedly had a budget of $4 million. We're never going to see anything like that again. Instead, we saw productions like this 2013 video from Hozier, which has had more than 1 billion views on YouTube. A rough estimate says that that's worth about $5 million in royalties. And the total cost of this video? $1,700.

the big success stories of the 2010s was the resurrection of vinyl. I remember being told that vinyl was so close to being dead that the Christmas of 1999 might be the last time anyone might be able to buy a turntable because the whole format was inevitably headed for extinction. And it sure seemed that way. People were file trading online, iTunes would soon come online, and people were buying dozens and dozens and dozens of CDs every year. The only people keeping vinyl alive were Luddite purists and turntableless DJs who had yet to make the transition to CD decks and DJ programs like Serato. But then a funny thing happened in 2008. A bunch of independent record store owners in Baltimore got together to try to save their businesses. The solution was to copy Comic Book Day, a tradition created by comic book stores to drive traffic by offering free comic books and special editions one day a year. If Comic Book Day worked, why not something similar for vinyl? We could call it Record Store Day. And so it came to pass. Labels and artists were contacted and agreed to participate. And every year since, the sales of vinyl has gone up in territories around the world by double digits every year. By the end of the 2010s, millions of people were into collecting vinyl, even though almost 50% of these collectors didn't own a turntable. This has accelerated in the 2020s. In some countries, the revenue brought in by the sales of vinyl has eclipsed the money generated by the sales of CDs. And we haven't seen that since the late 1980s. The Beatles' Abbey Road was the biggest vinyl seller of the 2010s, followed by Dark Side of the Moon from Pink Floyd and the very retro Guardians of the Galaxy soundtrack. And the vinyl version of this record made the top 10 of the decade. It's Lana Del Rey's Born to Die from 2012.

As vinyl sales went up, sales of compact discs went down. Starting in 2001, the number of CDs purchased has fallen every single year. If we look at just the United States, the largest music market in the world, 942.5 million CDs were sold in 2000. So let's call that a billion. By 2019, that number had gone from a billion to less than 50 million, which is a fall of 95% over those 20 years. It wasn't until 2021 when there was a slight, and I mean very slight, year-over-year increase in CD sales. And it wasn't just compact discs. As the 2010s began, the recorded music industry was still very bullish on selling digital albums and individual digital tracks. Again, if we look at the United States, 118 million digital albums were sold in both 2011 and 2012. But then things began to drop, and by the time the decade ended, just 39.3 million were sold. That's a crash of 67%. As for digital tracks, 1.3 billion were sold in 2012. By the end of the decade, sales were about a quarter of that. These developments fly in the face of two things we believed with all our hearts back in the aughts. First, that people would always want to possess music, to own music, be it on CD or in digital form. There was that whole long tail theory where songs and albums would live online forever, available for purchase for years and decades. Again, no. However, some artists did do okay with digital sales. The most purchased digital track of the decade was I Got a Feeling by the Black Eyed Peas, which was bought and downloaded a little over 9 million times. They were followed by Adele's Rolling in the Deep with sales of 8.9 million. And this was in third place with 8.5 million.

The third best-selling digital track of the 2010s, Imagine Dragons and Radioactive. We'll get more into why music sales crashed in just a bit. I have a theory when it comes to this next tech and music reflection about the 2010s. I can't prove it, but it's something that I've observed anecdotally, and I kind of feel in my gut. And it has to do with the end of a dance club scene for fans of alt-rock. Beginning sometime in the mid-1980s, it became cool for the cool kids to dance again. The stigma of disco had worn off, and thanks to artists like New Order and Depeche Mode and The Cure experimenting with drum machines, samplers, and 12-inch remixes, an alt-rock dance scene was born. By the early 1990s, there were hundreds of clubs devoting several nights a week, if not all nights of the week, to accommodating people who wanted to dance to everything from Nirvana and Nine Inch Nails to Ministry and the Red Hot Chili Peppers. I myself once hosted and DJed at four clubs a week one year in the mid-90s. Then, in the mid-aughts, I oversaw a radio station that hosted five live-to-air dance club broadcasts every single week. These events were part of a larger cultural phenomenon that touched a number of generations of clubgoers. But by 2011, it was pretty much all gone. A few clubs remained, but the scene was nowhere near what it had been. What used to be a rite of passage had disappeared. No more live-to-air broadcasts. It was a catastrophic collapse. So what happened? My theory, and again, this is just a theory. Maybe you can add to this. Maybe you can dispute it. Whatever. My theory is threefold. First, the rise of dating apps. In the olden days, if you wanted to meet someone, you'd have to leave your house, get to a club, stand in line, be abused by the doorman, pay a cover charge, and hope that there was someone inside buying whatever it was that you were selling. Dating apps made all that unnecessary. Did that help kill the club scene? I can't prove it, but I know that it didn't help. Second, gentrification. In many cities, clubs were moved out of their spots because condos and other redevelopment moved in. Relocating a club is expensive, and with margins already tight, many owners just gave up, especially after the financial crisis of 2008. We stopped going out to dance because there were fewer places where we could do it. And finally, music changed. As we've seen in other chapters of this series, much of the alt-rock of the 2010s was less intense and more pop. What made it to the radio was, in general, much less aggressive and beat-heavy and much more mid-tempo. If you were looking for high-energy dance music, you were most likely into EDM, presented by superstar DJs. Other options included hip-hop and rhythmic pop music. But alt-rock for dancing? Not so much, at least not the new stuff. There was much less of this music that lent itself to the creation of 12-inch dance remixes, too, which is not to say that they didn't exist. They did, of course, but certainly not in the numbers that we saw back in the 80s, 90s, and early 2000s. A Depeche Mode single could be remixed a dozen different ways just for nightclubs. Same thing with anything by Nine Inch Nails or U2 or even Coldplay. But by the 2010s, any 12-inch singles that were being made were most likely to be co-opted by and popularized by EDM culture. Here's an example. It's a 12-inch dance remix of a 21 Pilots song. Yeah, I did say 21 Pilots.

0: If 21 Pilots had been around in 1995, that song would have been remixed in a host of different ways, specifically for the alt-rock dance club scene. That era seems to have passed. For now, anyway. The next change in the 2010s might be related to the demise of alt-rock dance clubs, and it has to do with the rise of streaming.
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0: We now have to discuss the impact of streaming on the music of the 2010s, and this is a very big and a very complex topic. Let's start with this. When you sign up to a streaming music service, you exchange possession of music for access to music. You now have access to tens and tens and tens of millions of songs, but you do not own these recordings. You only listen to them as long as you maintain your subscription. If you don't, they're gone. All the music disappears. Compare that to buying a CD or a vinyl record. You have that music theoretically forever and can listen to it or not an unlimited number of times. The move from thinking in terms of access and convenience from possession required a major change in attitude. In effect, we moved from buying music to renting it. And while streaming boomed in the 2010s, not everybody bought in. But by 2015, there was absolutely no question as to where the future lay. Legal streaming as we know it really begins with a platform called Rhapsody, which debuted on December 3rd, 2001. It was then rebranded as a legal version of Napster when they bought all the assets and rights, and still exists today, serving subscribers in about three dozen countries. A ton of competitors followed, most notably Amazon and the Paris-based Deezer, both debuting in 2007, and then Spotify in 2008. By 2010, rights issues and the fees demanded that the streaming platforms pay were worked out. Tons of companies jumped into the fray. Many did not make it. RDO, Grooveshark, Songza, Radical.fm, Groove Music Pass, Mixed Radio, Mog, Yahoo Music Unlimited, Mixed Radio, Simfy, Slacker, and a couple of dozen more either shut down or merged with other services. This attrition was a bit scary for music fans. I mean, what happened to all your music if your streaming provider went belly up? But at the same time, the idea of being able to access so much music is pretty sexy. And year after year, more people were converted to streaming, at least for part of their music consumption experience. By the end of the decade, there were about 40 active streaming music platforms, or as the industry calls them, DSPs, digital streaming providers. The most popular, Spotify. They have about a third of the market, followed by Apple Music, which came along in mid-2015, and Amazon Music. After that, it's a dogfight for scraps involving Napster, Tidal, Cubase, Deezer, and a few others. I also need to mention YouTube. So many people get their music through this video service, and we're talking about 2 billion users. And why not? I mean, YouTube is free. Meanwhile, YouTube Music, which succeeded the original Google Play Music, is in about fifth place when it comes to users. Now, I want you to note that I'm not following any company from China because that's a world unto its own. A company like Tencent has over 500 million users itself. Same thing with India and the companies that operate there. However, if you want to add things up, by the end of the 2010s, global revenue from streaming was about $22.3 billion. And streaming was by far the most popular way for the world to get its music. Streaming overtook physical formats as the main way people got their music in 2017. By the end of the decade, 80% of all music consumption was done via streaming. At one point, the market cap of Spotify was more than twice the size of the entire recorded music industry put together. Streaming means we no longer have to wait for the radio or for a video channel to play the song that we want. Everything is on demand. Streaming has become such a big deal that Apple decided to stop making iPods, one of the most successful consumer electronic devices ever. And when was the last time, if ever, you burned a CD? Well, there's the ongoing debate about how much streaming pays to artists. Some have done extremely well. Drake was the most streamed artist of the decade, followed by Ed Sheeran and Post Malone. But remember what I said when not everyone bought into streaming? Fans of two specific genres were very slow to adopt this new way of listening. There were country music fans and rock fans. If you look at Spotify's top 100 most streamed songs of the decade, it's almost all pop and hip-hop. Well, okay, there's Journey and Don't Stop Believin'. We've got Heathens and Stressed Out from 21 Pilots. What else is here? Thunder from Imagine Dragons. And that's it. Four rock songs out of the top 100 most streamed songs of the 2010s on Spotify. And even then, you could say that these tracks kind of stretch the definition of rock. You know what I mean? Compare that to the biggest rock songs on the radio during the decade. At number five, it was Even Flow from Pearl Jam. Then Plush by Stone Temple Pilots. At number three, it was Come As You Are from Nirvana. Two was Man in the Box from Alice in Chains. And this was the most played rock song on rock radio in the 2010s. It was released on August 27th, 1991.

So why did rock underperform so much when it came to streaming in the 2010s? This needs some context. Now, make no mistake, lots of rock songs were being streamed. It's just that people were streaming a lot more pop and hip-hop. The first demo to really embrace streaming were people under the age of 25. And this was the pop and hip-hop generation. That was their music. So it made sense that those songs would be streamed more than any other genre. And as I mentioned on the first episode of this series, it's my theory that the tsunami of young people using streaming to get their music is a major reason why the 12-year pop versus rock cycle broke down after decades. They were listening to so much on-demand music that everything got skewed and the cycle collapsed under the weight of so much pop and hip-hop listening. Streaming of rock songs did pick up as the decade progressed, but even then, most of the listening was to older songs. The most streamed rock song of the 21st century is Queen's Bohemian Rhapsody, which was released in 1975. By the end of the 2010s, it had been accessed close to 2 billion times. Now, of course, that Queen biopic helped, but, you know, still. And then there's this song, one of maybe a dozen billion streamed rock songs. And none of those rock songs are from the 2010s.

let's continue with how streaming affected music in the 2010s. And here's a big one. It did its very best to kill the album. We've already talked about how sales of both CDs and digital albums cratered during the 2010s. Listening to albums was largely replaced by listening to individual songs on playlists. Now, we'd already embarked on this route back in the aughts when iTunes unpackaged albums and made individual tracks available for purchase. Why spend $9.99 on a full album when you just wanted one or two songs for 99 cents each? Streaming took this to a new level. All the best individual songs from whatever era and whatever genre on playlists compiled for moments, activities, and moods. What's more is that once you made it through a few playlists, algorithms fed us a continuous stream of similar material, songs that it guessed that we might like. This appealed to our ever-shortening attention span. And it all cost nothing or something very close to it. So no wonder album sales dropped. This had all kinds of knock-on effects. First, many of us are listening to a greater variety of music than ever before because we are no longer confined by how much music we can buy. There's more emphasis on singles rather than the longer listening experience of an album. Listen, we're reevaluating the need to make an album in the first place. Maybe shorter EPs more often were better than a full album every couple of years. And something that we saw at the end of the decade, shorter songs that lent themselves to listening over and over and over again, even to the point of putting a short song on repeat. That's a trick, right? You want to stream as much as you can? You have a song like Old Town Road by Lil Nas X, which is a minute and 57 seconds. Just as it gets going, it's over. So what do? You listen again and again and again. There were still the traditionalists. Take the Foo Fighters, for example. They continue to follow the old school route of releasing singles and albums and then touring behind those releases. But things certainly have changed. Despite being as big and as famous as they are, their 2011 album, Wasting Light, was the best-selling of the decade. And on a list of the top-selling rock albums of the decade, it clocked in at just number 50.

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0: No discussion of the dance between music and tech in the 2010s is complete without mentioning TikTok. This was the creation of the Chinese company ByteDance. It arrived in the fall of 2016, and under its original name of Douyin, it had 100 million users within a year, and a billion videos were being viewed every day. Then Douyin merged with another company called Musical.ly in 2018, and that's when things really blew up. Now, we are still, obviously, evaluating the effect TikTok is having on music. In the beginning, TikTok was just a place where people posted goofy dances. But then, as music became part of these videos, some acts born in bedrooms and basements started breaking through because of TikTok videos. By the time we got to 2020, over 70 artists from TikTok had signed major label record deals. Meanwhile, 176 different songs saw more than a billion TikTok streams. Five of them reached number one on the Billboard Hot 100. Meanwhile, older songs periodically pop up and begin trending as the result of some kind of popular video. And remember, each time a song shows up in a video, the artist gets paid. Evanescence was one of those artists who found a little extra money in the mailbox as the result of TikTok. This is one of the songs that paid out pretty well. Not bad for a track that was released in 2003.

have a few more ways about how tech changed music in the 2010s. No longer was it necessary for artists to gather in the same physical space to make a record. No longer was it necessary for artists to gather in the same physical space to make a recording.

better than something that we would have listened to back in 2003. The recording software used to make music got much, much better, much, much more powerful, and much, much more accessible, which is to say it got cheaper. Oh, sure, you could splash out for something like a fully loaded Pro Tools rig, but you could also make some pretty decent pro-sounding stuff with the GarageBand that came with your Mac. That's how much personal computer power increased. Music piracy wasn't exactly wiped out, but it sure became less of a problem because of streaming. I mean, why bother with torrents and seeding and cataloging and dealing with bad metadata when you could just stream complete and proper songs from Spotify for next to nothing? We started to get into high-resolution music, at least just a little, as people started to discover that there was something that delivered much better audio than crappy MP3s. It was early days, but it was certainly a beginning. And when it comes to listening to music, we do most of it from our phones. Before 2010, people still tended to use a separate portable device like an iPod, usually because they were still using a flip phone. But in the 2010s, smartphones achieved critical mass. There are computers, our communicators, our gaming units, our cameras, and are linked to tens of millions of songs in the cloud. And if we're not listening to music on our phones, well, there's a good chance that we're listening to music on our smart speakers. I'll leave you with this. According to Billboard and all the metrics they use, this was the absolute number one song of the 2010s. That's from 2017, and that's Imagine Dragons.

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2: Alberta needs care.
3: The solution isn't profit. It's capacity.
4: That means investing in healthcare workers and safe staffing.
2: It means building hospitals, expanding rural access, and funding mental health services.
3: Because every Albertan deserves care, no matter their postal code.
4: Right now, public dollars are paying for private care that delivers less.
2: What we need is health care that's publicly funded and publicly delivered by people who care.
3: Alberta needs care. Not confusion, not cuts. Alberta needs capacity, because building capacity builds Alberta.
5: And that's it for the fifth and final chapter of our look back on the rock of the 2010s. This is really just a first draft, though, because as time goes by, the past will come more into focus as we begin to see the long-term effects of what happened in that decade. Here are a few other things that we saw with music in the 2010s. The rise of K-pop into a global phenomenon. That's going to continue for decades to come. This has been nothing less than the next step in the globalization of music. Look at how songs like Gangnam Style from Psy and Despacito from Luis Fonsi travel around the planet. Oh, speaking of which, Latin music busted out all over. Think of the success of artists like Bad Bunny. Boy bands and girl bands came back. Think One Direction, think Blackpink. And no one had this on their bingo card for the 2010s. Country music crossbreeding with hip-hop. That's just one example of how genres have blurred and something that we're going to have to watch as we move forward. Will any of these things lead somewhere new and exciting? Well, there's still plenty of time in the 2020s to find out. If you missed any of the four previous installments of this history of rock in the 2010s, head over to your favorite podcast platform and download them. In fact, feel free to grab as many ongoing history podcasts as you want. There are literally hundreds of them. We can meet up on X, Facebook, and Instagram. There's my website, ajournalofmusicalthings.com. You should also have the free daily newsletter. I mean, why not? It's free. And all emails should go to alan@alancross.ca. Technical production is by Rob Johnston. We'll have to do this again in about 10 years. I'm Alan Cross.
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0: 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It's David and Goliath. And the Goliaths protect each other.
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9: From the National Newsroom of the Canadian Press, I'm Karen Rebo. U.S. President Donald Trump thinks he can make a trade deal with Canada in the coming weeks. In the Oval Office yesterday, Trump was predicting the Canadian team will contact him in the next 3 or 4 weeks, apologize, and then agree to what he calls a fair deal. Canadian Press reporter Brenda Molina Navidad has more.
10: Trump made the remarks before his bans on some alcoholic drinks, dairy byproducts, and other Canadian goods took effect just after midnight. It's the latest escalation of the trade war since negotiations ended last month. Trump has since hit some Canadian goods with 50% tariffs, removed others from U.S. federal procurement, and signed an executive order to rename Lake Ontario as Lake America.
9: Canada-U.S. Trade Minister Dominic LeBlanc's office says the top priority remains protecting and supporting Canadian workers, farmers, families, and businesses from these unjustified actions. U.S. tariffs on the Canadian steel industry are admittedly a factor in Monday's announcement by Stelco Holdings about production changes. Stelco said it will be laying off hundreds of workers as it indefinitely idles finishing operations at its Hamilton, Ontario plant. Up to 500 employees could be affected across its Hamilton and Lake Erie facilities as demand shrinks for its cold, rolled, and galvanized steel. Parent company Cleveland-Cliffs says overall steel tonnage will not be reduced, but it will concentrate production at its Nanticoke operation while changing its product mix. Prime Minister Mark Carney's in Vancouver today, where he is set to make a major announcement related to the energy industry and later about ocean protection. Now, his Liberal government is flying high in the polls, but politics watchers say its latest sweeping economic bill could generate public opposition and a way for opposition parties to gain ground.
11: Bill C-39, known as the Building Canada Strong Act, proposes changes to industrial, environmental, and labor laws, including how Ottawa can intervene in strikes. Both the Conservatives and NDP say they plan to advocate for workers as the legislation moves through Parliament. Pollster Sachi Curl says the two opposition parties are likely to compete for support from union voters. She says the NDP may have an opportunity with the bill as some progressive voters reconsider their options after supporting Prime Minister Mark Carney last year. The legislation also includes measures aimed at speeding up major projects across the country. David Augustine, The Canadian Press.
9: Ontario Premier Doug Ford is urging Albertans to vote to stay in Canada. Ford and Alberta Premier Danielle Smith shared a stage yesterday as they discussed the economy and energy policy at an industry conference in Calgary. Ford told the audience the country needs to stay united.
12: I love Albertans, and we're always going to stick together, and we're always going to be there to support you.
9: Smith says she'll vote to remain in Canada, though critics say she's using the referendum to manage separatist pressure within her party. This is the Canadian Press. In sports, the puck drops on a new NHL season tonight. 5 games on the opening night schedule, including a pair of all-Canadian matchups. Number one draft pick Gavin McKenna is set to play his first regular season contest when his Toronto Maple Leafs host the Montreal Canadiens. Later, Connor McDavid and the Oilers will host the rebuilding Vancouver Canucks in Edmonton. The Leafs open their season tonight just hours after a blockbuster trade. Toronto acquired skilled winger Kirill Marchenko from the Columbus Blue Jackets yesterday and signed him to a 6-year, $75 million contract. The deal also brings goalie Elvis Merzlikins and winger Miles Wood to Toronto, while Columbus will get power forward Matthew Nyes, center Steven Lorenz, defenseman Emile Andre, and a second-round draft pick. The Major League Baseball playoffs get underway today with 4 wild card best-of-3 series going. From the Canadian Press, I'm Karen Rebo.
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13: Coming up on The Last Show tonight, GLP-1 drugs like Ozempic might be exposing a lie everybody's told themselves, that weight is simply about willpower. What is willpower anyway? The psychology of it in about 10 minutes' time. Then, after that, sharks may be listening to you from way further away than scientists once thought. Turns out sharks have way better ears than we've given them credit for. They're hearing sounds from hundreds of feet away. Will this discovery protect swimmers? We'll tell you more about it halfway through the hour. All right, there's going to be more than just that on the show tonight, but let's dive in. We think of Earth's magnetic field as something that might help you guide a compass. But here's an absolutely wild thought. What if Earth's magnetic field could also have an impact on how you age? Well, a new study suggests it could influence what happens inside living cells. So let's answer some questions about this connection between Earth and our biology here with Professor of Mitochondrial Biology at the University of Nottingham in the UK, Lisa Chakrabarty. Lisa, welcome to the show.
14: Hello.
13: I probably framed that a little too dramatically. We don't necessarily know about the link in humans, but what did you observe when fruit flies were exposed to a weaker magnetic field than, let's say, the Earth has regularly?
14: Yeah, I mean, it's interesting. We used fruit flies. They're these tiny flies that can fit into the shield device that we've got. And we had two different fruit flies. So we had fruit flies that are sort of normal and healthy, and then we had others that have a defect that normally make them not live as long as a normal fruit fly. And so, I mean, I guess the most dramatic finding is that when we put these ones that had the disease phenotype in there, where they don't age as don't live for as long, they seem to live for 20% longer than they would do normally outside the shield. So getting rid of the Earth's magnetic field seemed to help them to live significantly longer lives.
13: So how do magnetic fields affect cells, these fruit flies' ability to live longer? Like, how does it all work, or do we not know exactly yet?
14: So the reason we did the experiment is that we're really interested in the small organelles inside cells that make energy. And these things that make energy, they're often referred to as batteries within the cells. They use electrons, and electrons have charge, and magnets interact with charged electrons, for example. And so what we wanted to do is see whether taking away the magnetic field affects those electrons that are producing energy. And so I think that's what we've shown happens, actually. So when you take away the magnetic field, then you change the actual basic energetic biology inside the cells.
13: I've always thought that, like, a magnetic field around me, even a strong one, wouldn't really affect my biology unless I had, like, a piece of metal in me or something like that. Is that just not true? Do magnetic fields in general have an effect on our biology, or would that be too strong a claim to make?
14: So I think what we've always known is that the Earth has this magnetic field that's imperceptible, that doesn't affect our daily lives. And nobody's been terribly excited about the Earth's magnetic field, unless you're using it to direct birds in flight when they're migratory. So the basic sort of mechanics of life haven't been looked at in the context of removing the Earth's magnetic field or having the Earth's magnetic field. But all of us, all living creatures, have evolved with this Earth's magnetic field. So much like gravity, for example, on the Earth, it's important, or it's something that life has had to adapt to or is adapted for. So it's something that's really important for life, we think.
13: Now, with the fruit flies, they had it. Was it a Parkinson's related genetic mutation? Is that what you were talking about earlier?
14: Yes, this is sort of where we're connecting the dots. So Parkinson's disease is interesting, particularly to biologists, because it has a mitochondrial dysfunction. So the little organelles that we're studying in cells are really important in Parkinson's disease, and they become dysfunctional. And so that's why we used a fruit fly that has a dysfunction in mitochondria, which is similar to familial Parkinson's disease, so an inherited form of Parkinson's disease.
15: And so removing the magnetic field or the effects of it on those fruit flies, there is some benefit. I guess my question is, are there places on Earth where the magnetic field is stronger? And could you study the rates of Parkinson's disease or the severity of it in those populations? Like, how would we, what can we draw from this as humans, I guess, is my question.
14: No, I mean, that's a absolutely brilliant question. It was one of the first things that actually our co-author, professor of physics, Mark Fromhold, came up with immediately. And he came up with the sort of magnetic field and how it varies around the Earth, and it actually does, and whether we could start making comparisons between incidents of Parkinson's in the areas where there's a higher or lower geomagnetic field. It's complicated. It would be a very complicated study to do. The only thing that I can say that really does connect our study to what's going on in humans is that these mitochondria actually perform a very, almost exactly the same function in human cells as they do in fruit fly cells. So from a basic biology point of view, we're looking at something that is relevant for all multicellular organisms that have evolved on Earth.
15: So what would be a takeaway for someone listening to your study? Maybe don't sleep with a strong rare earth magnet underneath my pillow could be perhaps a good takeaway. I'm joking, of course, but like, what could we infer, or what decisions could we make about our life? Or is this just interesting findings and we shouldn't really change anything? We shouldn't immediately book a plane ticket and move to an area with a weaker magnetic field.
14: I mean, your joke is actually quite interesting, because we don't actually think that what we're seeing by taking away the Earth's magnetic field, which is actually very weak, would have a linear relationship with a strong magnet's effect on human biology. So I don't think that we can draw those conclusions. I think for humans, what's really interesting and coming up is the idea of interplanetary space travel, and that we are planning to send people up into places where there is no Earth's magnetic field for long periods of time. And although we've explored very much the effect of radiation effects when you remove the Earth's magnetic field on these astronauts, we've never actually looked at the effect of removing the Earth's magnetic field just by itself, discounting the effects of radiation. So as far as that's concerned, it's probably very important. But from a basic biology point of view as well, if we can see what's increasing the lifespan of these Parkinson's flies, if we can look at the biology that changes in response to removing this environmental pressure, then maybe we can start looking at different therapeutic approaches to help people with these diseases.
15: This has been a really fascinating conversation, Lisa. Thanks for being on the show.
14: Thank you very much for having me.
15: Lisa Chakrabarty is a professor of mitochondrial biology at the University of Nottingham in the UK.
13: After the break, what is willpower anyways, especially in an era where GLP-1 drugs like Ozempic rewrite what we thought we knew about self-control? Ever wonder about the shady corners of the internet where your personal private information can end up? I'm David Cooper, host of The Last Show, and I spent years as a software engineer in Silicon Valley, so I saw how data gets passed around on the internet. Your name, your phone number, your address. Companies you've never heard of can collect it, buy it, sell it, and build a surprisingly detailed picture of you. That information then becomes searchable, maybe at the hands of scammers. 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You could have typed in my phone number and gotten my home address until I started using Incogni. 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
15: Is how much you weigh really a test of willpower? That's one of the questions being raised in the age of GLP-1 drugs. Medications like Ozempic can reduce hunger and what some people describe as food noise. So if a tweak in biology can change how much a person thinks about food, what does that tell us all these years about simply having more self-control? Let's discuss that with Dr. Sophie Atwood, a UK-based behavioral scientist who specializes in diet and health. Sophie, welcome to the show.
0: Thanks for having me.
15: So I think this was a frame common in the 90s. I watch a lot of 90s, 80s sitcoms, and the characters are always talking about willpower and weight.
0: Mm-hmm.
15: Self-control around food. These kinds of conversations. What are we actually describing when we talk about self-control in food?
0: Yeah, so I think it's got a kind of lay meaning, and it's got a meaning in the behavioral research. The way we see it, if we were trying to research self-control, is it's the ability that you have to kind of override short-term impulses to take an action towards a long-term goal. So really it's the capacity that you have to kind of drown out things like hunger, anger, frustration, boredom, all the difficult emotions on your pathway to get to where you want to go, as well as dealing with things like barriers in the environment, like time, money, weather, all the different things that can get in your way.
15: Now, the average person, this might not be true from your perspective, but the average person will think of these things, especially weight and hunger, as something that you should be able to control. You should just be able to quiet the noise of it, so to speak, which is, you know, I'm sure there's varying beliefs on that. But when we introduce something like GLP-1 drugs that does quiet that noise, what does that teach us about the noise? Is it more biological, or is it just something I can sit at my desk if I try really hard, I can shut off these kind of impulses?
0: Well, they're kind of definitely disrupting the conversation that we're having about willpower, because when it comes to food specifically, what's happening is that we are quite biologically predisposed to be seeking out food in the environment. I mean, we've evolved to try to find that because it keeps us alive. So we're particularly receptive to any, we call them cues or triggers that would indicate food's available. Now, that was really helpful for us through evolutionary past because it meant that we didn't starve. But if you think about what the modern food environment looks like, where we're surrounded by a bountiful mass of food, we have a situation now where we're constantly getting triggered. Our kind of short-term impulses are getting triggered to eat, and our capacity to regulate that from the top down and to take a bit more kind of top-down control over that and get to where we want to go is just being completely swamped or overwhelmed by the current food environment.
15: It seems like I've heard this phrase recently, like it just popped into the conversation, if you will, in the last 3-4 years, this concept of food noise. Now, I know that all the research on this stuff is relatively new because GLP-1 drugs taken widely is a relatively new thing. I know for some cases, these kinds of drugs have been used in diabetes many years ago, but for diet and weight loss, it's relatively new. This concept of food noise, is it a real thing? Do some people have kind of a louder voice in their head, so to speak, driving them to eat and seek food and think about their next meal than others?
0: So I wouldn't say it's particularly a new concept. It's definitely a new framing of the concept. And I think it's a particularly, actually, really useful one because what it's doing is allowing us to have a conversation now about the fact that a lot of food behaviours are automatically triggered by cues in the environment. That conversation hasn't been quite so visible previously. So the medications have come along because people are beginning to experience what it feels like to shut off that response. When they take the medication, they now almost have a kind of contrast effect from before and after. So it's become very apparent that food behaviors and responses to the environment are really strong and quite impulsive. So I think what it's done is it's taken a concept that has existed for quite a while in psychology and reframed it in a way that now we can have a bit more of a wider conversation around it. And that's really shifting the narrative around the idea of self-control and where the self and your ability to regulate, the level of responsibility you have compared to this environment that you're operating in that's really overwhelming.
15: Yeah, like I'm pretty, more or less, I mean, I could stand to lose a few, but I'm pretty happy with my weight. And it's pretty easy for me not to like take that second helping, to snack, to grab a cupcake. This idea that for other people, that noise would be way louder, but then to put on them the same expectation that they should have the same willpower as me when it doesn't take that much willpower for me, I think is interesting. And then when we add something like Ozempic, GLP-1 drugs, to remove that noise, what do people who experience this loudness start to experience? What does it kind of open up for them?
0: Well, we're seeing a very strong effect in people's eating patterns and kind of consequently their weight. So that's a really big evidence that this concept is existing and it means something for people. So So what we see, for example, is when people take the medications, they can cut calorie content by around 60 to 40% a day. And these are decreases that may have been really difficult for people to achieve any other way. So the medication is doing something there quite unique. And we know the medication is working off a biological pathway. So that's really telling us something about how all these mechanisms are coming and kind of working together. Another quite interesting thing we see is when people stop taking the medications, we have almost immediately the reverse effect. So with the kind of within a year of taking the medication, something like 70% of the weight, 70% of people, the weight comes back on. So really we're seeing quite a rapid response to the medications when you're on them and off them, really indicating that there's something going on here that's biological and beyond the individual's self-control.
15: Yeah, that rebound. But I guess this is where you kind of get an interesting behavioral science question. Like when people go on GLP-1s and the noise goes away, the noise that consumes so much mental energy, they've got all this available brain habits or brain power rather. How can they use that to change their habits, you know, after taking the medication?
0: But we're kind of really seeing that as like a window of opportunity. There's been a big framing around that this is an idea because we're seeing this as a moment of quiet where we have the capacity to really introduce some of the more classic behavior change techniques that we may have been using in lifestyle management programs for a really long period of time. So people are not constantly tussling so much with these cues in the environment. They're experiencing really a bit of a breathing space or this window of opportunity that we can go in and then teach skills, and we can train impulse control, we can help them build plans, we can do a number of other things at that point in time to see if we can actually help them build a set of habits, which whether you're on the medication or off the medication will help maintain the losses that you're making initially on the medication for a longer period of time.
15: Is the suggestion that if you are to go on these drugs, maybe some behavioral stuff should go on at the same time, whether it's therapy, whether it's diet coaching, whatever it is, to help with building good habits when the quiet is there, so that when you go off the drugs, if you go off the drugs, you don't rebound? Is that an area where you think a lot of research and thought should be?
0: We 100% need and would advise lifestyle advice and behavior change support for people who are taking these medications. And there's quite gathering evidence now, which says that really makes it much more effective. You're much more likely to maintain the losses that you're making. It'll help you do things like preserve lean muscle mass. If you start exercising, you can adopt better dietary habits, so you have all round health benefits. So very good recommendation to be doing that. And I think we're beginning to get to grips with the unique user journey of people on these medications. This is a new field, so it's not that we have masses of years of evidence on how patients are responding to medication, where in that user journey we need to give people different techniques, but this is a science that's kind of moving. So we're at the early stage of that journey, but we've got all the techniques, and I think we've got a really good opportunity now to kind of craft those in a way to help people kind of optimally while they take these medications, so they don't just drop weight and then they're left alone, and then it kind of comes back on and you're in this endless cycling, which is really not where we want to go.
15: Well, Dr. Sophie Atwood is a UK-based behavioral scientist specializing in diet and health. Sophie, I've really enjoyed the chat. Thanks for being on the show.
0: Thank you.
15: Coming up next, you might want to watch what you say in the ocean, because scientists found certain sharks can hear sounds from over 200 feet away, far beyond what we once thought possible. How are these scary creatures doing it? And does this change anything about shark safety? That's what I want to know. I won't get in the ocean. We'll tell you after the break.
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13: We work hard to strike the right amount of intelligence and ignorance. 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
15: You're swimming in a spooky body of water. You think you're safely out of a shark's range. You might want to rethink that, at least when it comes to sound, because researchers found that black-tip sharks can detect certain noises from more than 200 feet away. And that tells us something fascinating about how these predators navigate their underwater world. I am here to discuss all of this, all things sharks, with marine biology professor at Florida Atlantic University, Stephen Kajiura. Stephen, welcome to the show.
14: Great, thank you.
15: So people are scared of sharks. I'd like to think that if I swam far enough away from one, oh, let's say 25, 50, 100 feet, I would be okay. You wanted to test whether that was true. What exactly did you look into in your work?
14: Well, people have known that sharks can hear for decades, but there's been remarkably little work done on it recently. And one of the biggest questions is, from how far away are these sharks hearing and orienting? And, you know, previously it was hard for us to measure that, because if you're on the boat, you're looking sort of laterally to see the sharks underwater and you're just sort of guessing at how far away they are. And you have to be high enough up that you can see far. And, you know, it just wasn't working. And so with the advent of aerial drones now, we can pop a drone up and look down and get like a bird's eye view of the whole area. And now we can actually measure and see how far away are these sharks when they're turning and orienting to these sounds. And so it's sort of a combination of an old idea, but with new technology that allows us to answer a question that's been unanswered previously.
15: What is even sound underwater? Is it the same thing as sound above water? It just maybe travels at a different rate and, of course, sounds different to our ears. But is sound the same underwater as it is above ground?
14: Yeah, sound is basically the same principle underwater as it is in air, but water is a much more dense medium. And so as a result, sound travels much faster and it can travel much farther than it can in air. And so now, you know, what we're hearing, our ears are attuned, they've evolved to hear in air, and we stick our heads underwater, we hear this sort of muffled underwater sound, right? It's not the same as a fish that's evolved to live in water and detect the sound naturally underwater. So for them, you know, we can only sort of guess or take a good estimate of what they're actually hearing, so to speak. But like I said, it's been largely ignored for the past several decades, at least in the realm of shark hearing.
15: Okay, so you got the drone up there, you know where the sharks are in the water, you play a sound. What kind of sound do you play, and from how far do the sharks, are they able to hear this?
14: Right. And so we're playing like a low frequency pulsed sound, like this. And the reason we're doing that, number one, is sharks are able to hear low frequencies much better than high frequencies. And the pulsing is something that's likely to be stimulating to the animal. If you play a constant tone, they're just going to ignore it after a while. But by pulsing it, it's something that they can't really ignore. And the neat thing is with the drone, I mean, we saw them orienting from 250 feet away, and that's the minimum, right? You know, if we'd flown higher and it had a wider field of view, we would have seen them from, you know, even greater distances orienting to the sound. So I think there's, you know, more that definitely needs to be done. I'm keen to do it again with a drone at, like, you know, much higher to see how much farther these sharks are orienting to the sounds, because what we're seeing is a minimum of 250 feet, and I know they can do much better than that.
15: I want to get to what the sharks will do in terms of preying on fish because of their good ability to hear, but I got to ask, why those particular sounds? Why do-do-do-do-do, like you describe?
14: So if you play a constant tone, if you hear like a constant buzz, you'll eventually tune that out. You'll eventually ignore that because it's this constant background stimulus. Same thing with the sharks. So if you play like a constant, you know, a certain frequency, they will eventually say, "Yeah, that's not interesting." But if you pulse it, you can't ignore that. It's something that's continually interrupting you. And so the sharks are inclined to pay more attention to that. And in addition, the pulsing sort of simulates a fish that's swimming, that's struggling. And as it's beating its tail erratically, that's the sort of noise that we're trying to simulate here. That's what we're trying to get the sharks to respond to.
15: Now, if you just raised a tone or two, your pulsing would sound like the theme to Jaws. Dude. Jokes aside, so how do sharks, and what do sharks do with this hearing when they hunt? Why are they using their acute sense of hearing in the wild?
14: It would be advantageous to be able to know where the prey are, no matter where you are with respect to the prey. And so as a result of this, sharks have evolved this ability to detect these sounds from long distances away. So it brings them into the general area. You know, you can't see 250 feet underwater, but you could hear. And so the shark could hear something struggling, could hear something moving, hear a commotion, and be attracted and say, "What is that?" and swim in that general direction. Once the shark gets closer, then it can sort of see, "Ah, I see a school of fish," or whatever. All right. And then once it gets really close, it can detect those individual fish with its electroreceptors and detect the electric fields emanating around them and position its mouth right over top of that fish to bite it. But it needs that initial stimulus to bring it in from a long distance to get close enough to employ the other senses like vision and lateral line and electroreception.
15: Does this mean sharks with this good sense of hearing actually like us as people a lot more because they can basically hear us in the ocean all the time and they choose not to eat us? Is this proof that sharks are nicer than we thought?
14: Well, yeah, you could interpret it that way. You know, if sharks wanted to eat us, we would be eaten. You know, for the most part, these sharks are really skittish. And the sounds we were playing were deliberately, we played them loud to try and startle the sharks and get them to jump. And it's the same sort of thing. If you're splashing around in the water, you are not a natural prey item for these sharks. You're not something that they're naturally interested in. You don't sound like a fish per se. And so as a result of that, when the shark hears you splashing around and making commotion, it's probably going to swim away. And we see this a lot when we're trying to get close to the animals to get pictures or something. These sharks are, they're pretty skittish. They like to stay out of our way.
15: Now, as a marine biologist who studies sharks, I know that people are very scared of sharks. Are there any misconceptions, anything that you want people to know about these perhaps misunderstood animals?
14: Yeah, I think a lot of the information that people have about sharks is sadly due to the sensationalizing of the sharks in the media. You know, you think of Jaws, that really sort of changed the world's perspective on sharks in the 1970s. And then even now we have things like Discovery Channel Shark Week. It has the great potential to inform people, but how do they advertise it? They advertise it with sharks jumping out of the water with the big teeth and biting seals and whatever else. And that's what has people's attention. That's what gets their attention in the first place. And so I think, you know, people have this mindset that sharks are out there, they're going to jump out and get you. No, they're out there all the time. And the number of bites on people is vanishingly small. And so you have a tiny chance of getting bitten. Don't worry about it. Go to the beach, have a good time. You have a much better chance of dying on your way driving to the beach than you do when you get there.
15: Much better chance of getting bitten by a person on your way to the beach.
14: True, exactly that.
15: Well, Stephen, thanks for sharing the study with me. The findings are fascinating. I didn't know sharks could hear that well, and I appreciate you being on the show.
14: My pleasure. Thank you so much.
15: Stephen Caggiora is a marine biology professor at Florida Atlantic University. Coming up after the break, if your fantasy life, like in the bedroom, would horrify your real life self, congratulations, you might be normal. So in a few moments' time, we'll talk about what our sexy fantasies reveal about us and what they absolutely do not. Let me let you in on something I learned after 15 years working as a software engineer in Silicon Valley. You'd be surprised how little information anyone needs to start finding a lot about you online. I'm David Cooper, host of The Last Show. 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
15: For any sensitive listeners or parents with children, we're about to discuss sex and human sexuality, so listener discretion advised. We tend to assume that if something turns us on, some part of us might secretly want it. But is that actually true? And how much should we be reading into our sexual fantasies? Do we actually mean it when we think something wild and exciting? Or is it just sort of beside us, not a part of us at all? Well, that's what I want to discuss here with Ariana Turner, a personality psychologist who specializes in life stories and sexuality. Ariana, welcome to the show.
31: Thank you so much. I'm excited to be here, David.
15: So this is a big one. If I or somebody fantasize about something, does that mean a part of me actually wants it, even if it seems totally out there? Maybe my romantic partners would be appalled if they heard it.
31: Right. Yeah. And I think the answer is maybe, right? What research shows is that when we think about our biggest fantasy, like the thing that like really gets us going most of the time, about 75% of the time, that's what we really want. And we want that to happen in our real lives, though only a third of us have actually acted that out, perhaps in part because of what you describe of like, how do I tell a partner about this? How do I feel safe bringing this out into the open? But even with our biggest fantasy, 25% of people don't actually desire that happening to them in their real lives. And if we strip down to like, okay, maybe not, it's not my biggest fantasy, but it's like something I think about occasionally, then that's even less, right? And so it's really easy to think about this as a verdict on ourselves, right? Like we're having this thought, so therefore it means I must want this thing, or I'm like having a particular like physical response to this visual stimuli or to the idea of this. So that must mean that I want it. And particularly for women, the mapping of your physical response onto like your like subjective wanting of something, your mental state around it, there's not a clean correlation there. There is a lot of disparity between like how your body is responding to something and how mentally and emotionally you are responding to that thing. So it can be a bit of a trap for people, particularly women, to be like, okay, I'm having this thought or my body is having this reaction, and that must mean that I want it.
15: Interesting. So there are cases, it seems like around 25%, maybe I got the number wrong, but there are cases where people fantasize about things, but they don't actually want it in real life.
31: Yeah.
15: Seems like that's less common than those who fantasize and do want it, but it's perfectly normal if we fantasize about something really out there.
31: Exactly.
15: And we know that it's not something we would want to do. That is a normal thing that some people experience.
31: Yeah. Oh, absolutely. Yeah. And that's the fun thing about sexuality. Like, you know, everything is normal, really.
15: Okay, good. Well, you say that, but we won't get too much into that. Okay. And then what I was also struck by is, forget the number, but it's some percentage fantasize about something and then never act on it. And they do want to act on it. I'm curious about the why. Is it that they fear judgment? They don't. I mean, let's assume these people are with romantic partners.
31: Sure.
15: Is it fear of judgment? Is it fear of saying something that they can't take back, opening Pandora's box? Like, what could be the reason for never acting on the fantasy, especially one that's like attainable? Like, it's an act that two consenting adults can do without hurting themselves.
31: Yes. Yes. This is such a great question. And I think when we think about just like a fantasy on our own, for a lot of people, it's common for there to be like shame or guilt or confusion that's coming up just when we're thinking about it on our own. Like, that can be distressing enough to be like, oh, that's a little freaky, or I don't know what people would think, or like, I don't like that version of myself that's coming up in this fantasy. And so you have to get through that barrier, number one. And then number two, you need to get through the barrier of being like, okay, I need to feel safe and vulnerable enough to bring this up with another person. And that introduces so many other aspects where you're getting into people's comfort around communicating. And then number two, you need to get through the barrier of being like, okay, I need to feel safe and vulnerable enough to bring this up with another person. And that introduces so many other aspects where you're getting into people's comfort around communicating, around

0: level of comfort around fantasies themselves. Like maybe they're having their own questions of like guilt or confusion, or like, what does this mean? Or like, maybe this is a bit freaky based on the internal schema I have about this. And then you have to also rely on the fact that like someone else needs to want this too.
1: Yeah, you're talking about being comfortable with that version of yourself. I'm worried, you know, my partner is not comfortable with that version of me.
0: Totally, totally. And like, they might not be, but that still doesn't mean that you shouldn't feel safe enough to bring that up with your partner and at least like test the waters. But I'm not at all surprised that only a third of people are enacting their greatest fantasies.
1: Is it good to enact our greatest fantasies, or is there some benefit to leaving them as fantasies, as something that you're kind of left hoping for?
0: That's a great question. That's a great question. And I think the answer, I think it depends on the person. Of there are real benefits of both, of being like, I get to enact this in my real world. I get to feel this in my body. I get to like have the novelty and adventure of that. Like that is just good for us. And like, yeah, as we know, like we have these like decades worth of sex lives ahead of us. And it's great to like have these experiences of like trying something new and tapping into new parts of our sexuality that is healthy. And yet it's also really healthy and wonderful to like, you know, have this imagination and live in this fantasy world where it can just be whatever you imagine. Like there's not the sort of like hiccups that and reality aspects that like meet you in the day to day. But the thing about humans is that like once we have a fantasy fulfilled, like new fantasies can take their place and we can kind of have both.
1: Certainly they can. Is there anything useful that our fantasies can tell us about ourselves? Can we learn about ourselves through our fantasies?
0: Definitely, definitely. But there's just an important caveat with all of this that I think it's important to like, if you have a new fantasy coming up, to get curious about that, but to not demand that it provides you a verdict on yourself, right? And so perhaps if I am like going through my life and suddenly I'm having these fantasies about being really submissive or having a sort of like more dominant encounter with someone else, there's a world in which that reflects a sense of like, I'm hyper controlled in my real life. Like I am taking care of everything. I'm in control. I'm the manager of my own life. And wanting to just be like, I'm kind of giving up control. I'm choosing to give up control in this moment because I'm like needing that release. Or maybe it's that like I am like really feeling the urge to like just have someone be like uncontrollably desiring of me, because maybe I've been missing that in my relationship for the last 10 years. And so that's why I want the sort of like overpowering sexual experience. But maybe also the answer is that like you're into feet just because you're into feet, and it doesn't necessarily have to like loop back to some like memory or central wound at age 2. And so it's just getting curious about it, but it's also accepting that like sometimes it's just a fun, sexy thing.
1: Sure. I think we spend an enormous amount of energy trying to figure out who we really are. But what if there isn't one version of yourself when it comes to sexual fantasies? What if there is no single, consistent, true self? That's what I want to discuss here with Ariana Turner. When we come back from the break, she's a psychologist specializing in life stories and sexuality. We'll be back with more of this in a moment.
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13: From the National Newsroom of the Canadian Press, I'm Karen Rebo. Canadians are starting this Tuesday with a stepped-up trade war with our American neighbours. A new ban on about $1 billion worth of Canadian imports took effect at a minute after midnight, marking another escalation in President Donald Trump's second-term trade war in his hunt for more concessions.
14: At the heart of the dispute with Canada, says President Trump, is that
15: they have been one of the worst countries in the entire world.
14: And so, at 12:01 this morning, the U.S. imposed a ban on the importation of Canadian whey protein, molasses, non-alcoholic beer, and some alcohol. It's largely symbolic, as the forbidden items represent about 0.25% of Canadian imports to the United States. Jim Ryan, ABC News.
13: Trump said yesterday he expects Canada will return to the table in the coming weeks with an apology, as well as an offer to get rid of all Canadian tariffs that will help bring about a deal. Ontario Premier Doug Ford agrees with Premier Danielle Smith on the issue of Alberta not separating from Canada. The two leaders shared a stage at an energy conference in Calgary yesterday, and Ford offered some simple advice.
16: I'm going to keep this real, real short. Folks, united we stand, divided we fall. We need to be a united country. We need to stand together, and we're so much stronger.
13: As for Smith, she told the audience, Alberta's relationship with Ottawa has improved since Prime Minister Mark Carney came along, and she encourages Albertans to stay in Canada and work toward the future. Albertans will vote in a referendum next month on whether to stay in Canada or hold a second binding referendum on leaving. Manitoba's opposition Progressive Conservatives find themselves in the unusual spot this morning of looking for a leader on the first day of the legislature's fall session. Abhi Khan announced his resignation yesterday, saying not only is he quitting as leader, he's also leaving the caucus entirely and will sit as an independent.
17: I cannot be part of a caucus with a small minority membership that lacks moral integrity.
13: His departure leaves the Tories with 19 seats, compared with 34 for the governing NDP. There's also one Liberal member and now three independents. And Canadian-American author Emily St. John Mandel's new book, Exit Party, explores two ways the U.S. might collapse in the current political climate and how people might cope in the aftermath. Mandel says she's seeing shades of the post-traumatic future she writes about play out across the U.S. now.
18: I do think of it as being a hopeful book. You know, it's aftermath and it's new countries being formed in the collapse of the old ones. And people are retaining their humanity and their resilience in incredibly difficult times. And we have seen that too. The way people have stood up to ICE in places like Minneapolis has been extraordinary and incredibly brave.
13: This is the Canadian Press. In sports, the puck drops on a new NHL season tonight. Five games on the opening night schedule, including a pair of all-Canadian matchups. Number one draft pick Gavin McKenna is set to play his first regular season contest when his Toronto Maple Leafs host the Montreal Canadiens. Later, Connor McDavid and the Oilers will host the rebuilding Vancouver Canucks in Edmonton. The Leafs open their season tonight just hours after a blockbuster trade. Toronto acquired skilled winger Kirill Marchenko from the Columbus Blue Jackets yesterday and signed him to a six-year, $75 million contract. The deal also brings goalie Elvis Merzlikins and winger Miles Wood to Toronto, while Columbus will get power forward Matthew Nyes, center Steven Lorenz, defenseman Emile Andre, and a second-round draft pick. The Major League Baseball playoffs get underway today with four wild-card best-of-three series going. From the Canadian Press, I'm Karen Rebo.
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20: For any parents with children or sensitive listeners, we're about to discuss sex and human sexuality, so listener discretion advised. We like people, especially ourselves, to make sense, to have one personality, to have one set of values, one coherent story. But what if a healthy human being is actually several competing stories at once? What if that applies to your sexual fantasies too? That's what we're going to discuss here with Ariana Turner, a personality psychologist who specializes in life stories and sexuality. Ariana, welcome back to the show.
21: Thank you. Excited to be back.
20: This is such an interesting conversation. We're talking about sexual fantasies. Before the break, you were talking about how a certain percentage of people have fantasies that they don't want to act on, which can, I guess, create sort of a crisis of self, right? Like, who am I? Am I the person that has this fantasy that I think I don't want to act on? Or am I the person who doesn't want to act on this fantasy and I find the details of it kind of off-putting?
21: Right, right.
20: But should we have that crisis of self, I guess, is the question.
21: Yeah, I think we often have this crisis of self when we have like shame and guilt around different parts of ourselves. Right. I think that's what really introduces this crisis. And of course, like with the caveat that if you're experiencing like real fragmentation and like you don't recognize yourself in moments where it's like, this is, I'm not acting in accordance with my values, that's something different. But what's really normal is that we have these different parts of ourselves and we're also humans that need to exist on a spectrum where neither end of the spectrum is like where we can exist all the time. That's actually not a healthy balance for us because we do need some level of balance and correction in that way. And so maybe if like, again, I think moving off of or playing off of the scenario we talked about earlier, if you're someone who is hyper-controlled in your real life, like you really associate yourself with like being a planner and like being organized and like being on top of your life. And maybe you have like three kids and you have like a parent you're taking care of and you're maintaining all of these systems. And that is that's a really critical part of who you are. And that gives you some sense of like satisfaction to have that level of control, but you can't operate in that all the time because you need balance. You need moments where you like release that control and you can just be and someone else can be making the decisions. And so maybe that is playing into some of these more like control and power fantasies you might be having. And so I think it's just so beautiful to meet that as like this other part of yourself that gets to be expressed and like met with curiosity in a sexual space, because that is actually a space in our lives where we have the most opportunity to explore different parts of ourselves, to literally role play.
0: That's such a good example. Someone who's really on top of things, organized, structured in real life, and then in the bedroom, it's basically the opposite, and it's okay to be both. That's actually a consistent narrative, to have these two kind of contradictory things a part of us. You study or you do work with something called narrative identity. What is that in like normal person language? What does that mean? How does that apply to our fantasies?
21: How I describe narrative identity is it's the internalized, evolving story we tell ourselves and others about who we are and how we came to be the person we are. So basically, the way we tell our life story reflects something really critical about our identity, about our personality. You're not just like telling the story of your divorce or getting your dream job. You are revealing something really fundamental about who you are and how you make sense of yourself. And so what I find interesting is that I think in life story work, there are a lot of like cultural and societal forces that are acting to limit our agency into what story we think like we can tell about our lives. And so I think I'm exerting agency of being like, yeah, I want to tell this story or live out this life of like getting married by 25 and having two kids by 30 and like becoming a lawyer like my parents. But that story can be inherited. And so I think about breaking that down into sort of the sexual life story and how much more complicated that gets in that space, because we're having so many more societal stories coming at us to tell us who we can be as a sexual person and what that is supposed to look like and what stories we can tell about it. And fantasies, I think, are a way in some spaces to kind of
0: break out of
21: intervene.
0: That.
21: Yeah, to be like, actually, I might want this extra thing that might just be me, that might just be part of me.
0: Like, how much of this story that we tell ourselves comes from culture, do you think? And I mean, like, in the bedroom, like the acts we do, the things we're allowed to do, the conversations we think will go badly will go well.
21: Oh, God. To be fair, to my knowledge, there is no actual statistic on this. But I would say for the average person, more than half.
0: Yeah.
21: It takes a lot to dismantle that. Like, out of all the things in our life that we hold shame and guilt and confusion around, like, sex is just like this microcosm.
0: It's funny because it's supposed to be so private. It's supposed to be just a thing you do with your partners or, I guess, by yourself.
21: Yeah.
0: And yet, like, all these forces, these external forces come in telling a story of how we're supposed to behave, I suppose.
21: Yeah, there's a reason it's really hard to shut our brains off during, when it's like, it's such like an embodied experience. And yet like our brains are going all the time to be like, is this right? Do I look right? How are they perceiving me? Am I asking for too much or something too weird?
0: Yeah. Or do I smell? My hygiene isn't amazing. I don't know why you're talking about me, but I'm kidding. I should shower more. Not important. Back on track here. Is kind of breaking free from this script worthwhile? And how do we do it? I know we just have a few more minutes here, but like we're talking about fantasies. We're talking about sex. Like, how do we enact some of them without it destroying our lives, our relationships? I think that's the biggest worry.
21: Yeah. Like if we look at fantasies, right, we think we're kind of like unusual or kind of freaky in our fantasies. And like 96% of fantasies for Americans are like fall into like seven categories. We have these really common fantasies, like more than half of Americans have fantasies around power and control and force. And we're not talking about that. So we're treating that as taboo. But the reality is that fantasies around power, control, and force are sort of like in the BDSM space are just related to openness to sexual experience and can be related to like better self-esteem. And I think where that comes from is we're accepting this part of ourselves. We're being compassionate and curious, and we're giving that part of ourselves an outlet. And so it's not actually revealing something pathological about you. It's just that you're giving yourself that opening to really lean into that space in this really like beautiful, consensual way. And I think, but it's important with fantasies to think about like, okay, if I'm enacting this in my real world, like what are the consequences of this? Like there, you have to think about sort of the broader scope of things and then kind of get a bit piecemeal about it. Like maybe I just like introduce handcuffs. See how that feels.
0: Sure. Handcuffs, paddle. Okay, well, I've really enjoyed this chat. I wish we had more time. Ariana, thanks for being here.
21: Of course. Thank you so much for having me on, David. This was great.
0: Ariana Turner is a personality psychologist who specializes in life stories and sexuality.
1: Just ahead, something to put on your dating resume. A father of a daughter. That's right. Research finds that girl dads may be more committed and supportive partners. But why? That's next.
0: Do you ever wonder who actually has your personal information? I certainly do. I'm David Cooper, and before hosting The Last Show, I spent 15 years working as a software engineer in Silicon Valley. So I got a pretty good look at how personal data moves around the internet. Your name, your phone number, your address. Companies you've never heard of can collect it, buy it, and sell it. And what bothered me was, even knowing all of that, I still couldn't stop my own personal information from showing up on data broker websites. 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
0: There's a stereotype that girl dads are built different. They're more emotionally tuned in. They're patient with their daughters and more protective. But is there actually anything behind that idea? Well, a new study looks at whether having a daughter can influence the way fathers behave in their romantic relationships, from how well they communicate and show affection to how committed and supportive they are as partners. So, does becoming a girl dad make a man more loving? Let's dig into it here with Katie Gillis, an author and psychotherapist. Katie, welcome to the show.
21: Thank you so much for having me. I'm definitely excited about this topic.
0: Me too. For those who have never heard or are struggling to find an exact definition, what is a girl dad? How is this portrayed in the media? It seems like it's a real type.
21: Yes, it's become a type because on social media, you know, people will say girl mom, boy mom, girl dad. And it's just become a way to describe, you know, someone who, a dad who has a girl, a dad who has a daughter.
0: But also like acting in certain ways, being super supportive, like there's certain connotation with it as well.
21: Absolutely. It's become like kind of a way of saying that someone is maybe a little bit more gentle or kind or sweet, you know, because it's often depicted with when men are acting in ways that are maybe more, you know, stereotypically feminine. So maybe things like being sweet, being gentle, being affirming. And so it's often used to describe kind of like the tender moments.
0: Got it. Okay. And so what does some of this research dig into when it comes to these girl dads or fathers with daughters, I guess is a more traditional way to say it.
21: So the research actually showed that men who had daughters, who had female children, were more likely to show greater senses of attachment, like a greater sense of attachment towards the mother of their child. And so what they meant by attachment was things like, you know, more connection, more trust, more levels of intimacy, and more, you know, a sense of kind of, you know, wanting to be that good provider and that protector. And so, and then the researchers actually, you know, they were like, okay, well, you know, maybe the men are going to say that anyway, because of course, you know, who wouldn't want to think that they're more gentle or sweet to their children. So the researchers actually asked the moms too, and the moms agreed. The mom said, yeah, we noticed a change when my daughter was born that I didn't notice when, you know, say my son was born or
11: before we had kids, which was interesting.
0: So what are some of these like behaviors or relationship dynamics that shift or change or grow when a father has a daughter?
11: So it's interesting because they were measuring things like attachment. So like how secure the partners feel about each other. They were measuring things like trust, satisfaction in the relationship. And I know that a lot of these things can kind of be, you know, subjective, but the researchers had you know, different ways of measuring these things. And it was really interesting because the thing that they found was that the fathers, like the parents actually reported that too. They reported, yeah, I've changed from having a girl. And I feel maybe, you know, more secure in my relationship or more affectionate towards my partner, you know, which was really interesting and noteworthy.
0: Now, do we think it's just because a father has a daughter, or can other factors shape how someone behaves in a relationship?
11: Yeah.
0: Is it causation, correlation?
11: No. So actually, yeah, and the research, you know, they addressed that too, because they were like, well, you know, this could be due to many different things, because maybe when someone has a child, maybe they're more likely to see themselves as being more sweet and affectionate and more satisfied with the mother of their child, maybe. Another thing too, I think it's really important to look into is our culture and how our culture views parenting and men and masculinity and children and how we gender children. You know, if a child is viewed as feminine, or if a child is a girl, maybe parents are more likely to be protective of them versus a child that's a male. Parents, research does show that the parents aren't as maybe gentle and protective. We're almost, you know, kind of reinforcing the ruggedness that we expect from boy children.
0: I wonder if there's something to this point, if having a daughter allows a father who might play into these stereotypes, who might play into that not wanting more feminine traits, just the act of having a daughter sort of gives someone like that permission to embody some of these more stereotypically feminine traits.
11: That's kind of my assumption as a therapist. I often see that with my male clients where, you know, maybe this is a part of them that they always had. You know, they always had that part that was maybe sweet and loving and endearing. But now that they're a girl dad, you know, or now that they have a girl, it's almost like they have that excuse to do those things, you know, to pull out, you know, you see those commercials or the movies where the guy will get the tea set and he's like drinking the fake tea. And like, that's so sweet. And I often wonder, you know, maybe he always had that playful, fun, sweet side, but this was his first, you know, time to maybe have an excuse and like a socially acceptable excuse to act like that, maybe.
0: You don't need an excuse to act that way, I guess. Would be my point here, but let's not make this too much about me on the soapbox. I guess the big question here, this popular image of the girl dad that we just discussed, that we've been discussing, does the evidence stack up and say that it's kind of true that men do behave this way than they have when they have daughters? The why aside.
11: Yeah, it does show. I mean, for at least this sample, it showed. Now, whether we can say if this is representative of, you know, a wider population, it's hard to tell because there's so many factors that come into it. I wonder if we, you know, surveyed a group of people, you know, in with different cultural backgrounds, or maybe in different regions, if it might show differently. But who knows? But I like to think as a girl who had, as a girl who had a dad who...
0: Like many people, not everyone, but many people.
11: Like many people. I like to think that maybe there already is that soft side that they want to do and they want to reinforce and they want to act out. And this was kind of their excuse or their reason, like that, you know, the part of me that sees that and has experienced that. I want to believe that, you know, that it is there.
0: To what we were talking about earlier, that someone would need to have a child who is a girl as sort of an excuse or a reason to behave in these more empathetic, tender ways. What do you make of that? Do we not like that this is the way things are for some people?
11: Yeah, I do think that a big part of this is our culture. You know, we as a culture, we don't allow men to express a lot of these vulnerable traits in many, you know, safe and freely expressive ways. Now, I like to think that that is changing. I like to think that with, you know, younger generations, that, you know, these gender roles aren't as strict, and maybe that is coming out differently. But I mean, our culture, we do allow this with women a lot more. And it was interesting because in that research, it didn't show a difference between girl moms and boy moms, which is interesting, but it did show a difference between boy
0: dads and girl and boy and girl dads. Yeah. Sorry. Confusing.
11: Yeah. Which is like that. I think that was the most telling, because it showed that, you know, maybe women act the same, you know, towards, you know, or feel the same with daughters and sons, but maybe with men, you know, they're kind of like, okay, this is my chance, you know, or this is my opportunity to feel like I can display these traits.
0: So the short of it for me is, girl dads, you're doing great. Not girl dads, men. You can take on these softer traits. Why not?
11: Yes.
0: Katie Gillis is an author and psychotherapist. Check out her book. It's called Healing from Parental Abandonment and Neglect. That's available wherever books are sold. Katie, I've really enjoyed the chat. Thanks for being on the show.
11: Yes. Thank you so much for having me.
0: Coming up after the break, is it possible to believe two things that both literally cannot be true at the same time and somehow not notice that contradiction? Well, a study into people who believe in hardcore conspiracy theories shows that those individuals can do exactly that. We'll explain a little more, share details of the study, and after the break, what it all reveals about how all of us decide what feels true.
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7: 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He does both. 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

0: someone genuinely believe two explanations when both literally cannot be true at the same time? Imagine a person who believed in the conspiracy theory that Princess Diana was murdered, or that Princess Diana secretly faked her own death. Both can't be true at the same time, so why might someone believe both? Well, a new study suggests that as conspiratorial thinking rises, our sort of internal fact checker may start getting surprisingly flexible. Let's talk about why here with psychologist and researcher at the University of Bristol in the UK, Alessandro Miani. Alessandro, welcome to the show.
1: Thank you. Hi.
0: So let's start with this very absurd example I gave. How can someone believe that she was murdered and she faked her own death at the same time? I'm not a scholar of logic, but as I understand it, both cannot be true.
1: Yeah, exactly. Well, the fun part is that they are incompatible. You know, these two statements are incompatible. Lady Diana was killed by MI6 and Lady Diana faked her own death. But they are both compatible with the idea that they hide the truth. So in the mind of the conspiracy believer, those two statements, those two beliefs are not completely incompatible in their mind. Obviously, they are. So why do people believe those? One idea is that those beliefs are actually expressed as probabilities. So not a true belief. I truly believe that Lady Diana was killed, but, you know, it's possible. It's a possibility. And I can assign a certain, you know, percentage of this probability. So a person can be coherent if this person thinks that if this person assigned a 30% probability to Lady Diana being killed and 70% to Lady Diana died in Paris, you know, you are still coherent. You can also believe 99% in the conspiracy theory and 0.01 in the official version, and you are still coherent. The problem starts when you assign more probabilities to those beliefs, so 0.50 and 0.70 to the two conspiracy theories. In that way, you are incoherent.
0: Okay, well, you're using the word incoherent. I'm kind of following. So if I say maybe A happened, maybe B happened, that's different from me saying I'm 90% convinced that both A and B happened. At some point, like, the kind of coherence goes away and we get into the irrational territory. Is that kind of what you're saying?
1: Yes, yes, is that.
0: But there are people who get into these theories. Maybe they don't look at these beliefs as simple yes or no beliefs. Like, why does this happen? I don't believe things that are incompatible. At least I don't think I do. I might.
1: Well, that's a general phenomenon. That is, your worldview is actually pulling the strings. So there was a study on anti-transgender rhetoric. They showed that people who oppose transgender rights, they held incompatible beliefs in the same way. So this is something that happens beyond conspiracy theories. It's not specifically related to conspiracy theories.
0: Interesting, but it certainly does crop up with conspiracy theories.
1: Yes, I mean, because generally people believing in those theories tend to be less rational, less based on evidence and this kind of stuff. So it's easier to, you know, be incoherent when you are a conspiracy believer.
0: Is this something that people are conscious of? I'll take a pretty maybe unrelated example, but when someone's like cheating on their spouse, suppose I'm cheating on my wife, a wife is cheating on their husband, they can hold the belief that they love their family, they love their spouse, and also do this awful thing and cheat with another romantic partner that is, and you can kind of hold them in your head at the same time somehow. Maybe you're conscious of it, maybe you're not. Maybe you're in one mode of thinking one day, another mode of thinking in another. When people hold incompatible beliefs, are they conscious of it? Are they aware of these contradictions? Are they saying, I know both of these things can have happened, and yet I still believe them? Or is this all just kind of happening in the background?
1: Well, I think it's a wrong example, because they're not completely, I mean, they're not really logically incompatible. I think you are going to the territory of morality.
0: Okay. We can back out of it. Maybe you can come up with a better example. But what I'm saying is, are people conscious of their beliefs while they hold them?
1: Yes. So this is interesting because there is research showing that people actually, researchers try to do some intervention. So people are exposed to incompatible beliefs. They agree to both of them. And the researcher says, look, how is possible that you believe both? And people actually rationalize. So they find a way to find a way to accommodate both beliefs.
0: And what?
1: So they say, for example.
0: Yeah, what is that way?
1: They say, well, now I don't remember exactly the paper, the procedure, but was something like they try to find a way to find an overarching, you know, justification to accommodate both beliefs. One of them could be going to the realm of probabilities and say, yeah, you know, it's possible. I'm not saying that it's completely true, but, you know, it's possible, and all this kind of stuff.
0: We were talking about Princess Di, contradictory beliefs. Are there any other ones that you see crop up, you know, that the average person would say, okay, that can't be true, but the believer of the conspiracy theory deeply believes both contradictory views are true?
1: Yes, there are many, actually. The research started in 2012, so it's been a long time we are studying this stuff. Other researchers from Serbia, and there was another paper, you know, in 2023. So we have plenty of items or theories that people endorse, I mean, compatible.
0: Can you give me some examples?
1: Yeah, like the classic, like Epstein faked his own death and Epstein was killed, for example. Others about climate change. So, for example, climate change is a hoax. COVID. Well, that was the super...
0: Yes, it was both a hoax and also...
1: bioweapon.
0: And also, like, we shouldn't take the vaccine. Yeah, or things like this.
1: Yeah, exactly. And people believe those kind of stuff.
0: Okay, so I sort of understand the outline here that you can believe two things at the same time. When we come back from the break with Alessandro Miani, a psychologist and researcher at the University of Bristol, we're going to get to the big question. How can this happen? For example, maybe conspiracy believers aren't simply getting the facts wrong. They're playing by a completely different set of rules for deciding what feels true. We'll be back with this discussion in a moment.

0: yourself? Call us anytime, toll-free in the U.S. and Canada at 1-888-505-6644. That's 1-888-505-6644. The Last Show with David Cooper.
1: One of the things I try to do for people is show them answers to everyday questions, especially about tech and AI. I'm David Cooper from The Last Show, and before hosting a talk show, I spent 15 years in Silicon Valley as a software engineer, so I was pretty aware of what happens to your personal data. 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
1: Before the break, we were discussing how it's possible to believe conspiracy theories that are completely incompatible. For example, someone who believes that Princess Diana was murdered and that she secretly faked her own death. Both can't be true, but there are those who might believe things like that. Here's a stranger question. What if contradictory conspiracy theories coexist because the details matter less than the bigger story? For example, that someone powerful is hiding something from you. Let's continue our discussion here with Alessandro Miani, a psychologist and researcher at the University of Bristol in the UK. Alessandro, welcome back to the show.
13: Thank you.
1: Okay, here's where we're gonna talk your experiments, made up events. When people hold contradictory beliefs, how can they do that? Why can they do that? That's the deeper question here.
13: Well, actually, we don't really know that. There's another thing that is missing in research is assessing the extent to which people believe also in the official story and incompatible belief, because the official story is incompatible with one theory. So we can have three beliefs. Lady Diana was killed, Lady Diana faked her own death, and Lady Diana died accidentally in Paris. So we don't exactly know if people really reject the official story, you know. So this could be important also to assess the probability, as I said earlier, saying that, oh, it's possible. You know, I'm not a believer. I'm not a conspiracy believer, because people don't like being called believers. So one possibility, as I told you, is that they don't really believe them, but they think it's possible. But then they overshoot with probabilities and, you know, agreement on a Likert scale. Likert scale are those strongly disagree, strongly agree that we use in psychology. So this is one reason.
1: Another reason you were telling me about this at the commercial break, like this idea that the worldview can inform the belief. So if I believe the government is hiding something from me, if I believe those in power are doing shady things, then any kind of belief that confirms that I'll believe is true, even if those beliefs are incompatible. Am I understanding this correctly?
13: Yes, there's a super interesting fact about conspiracy theories is that they investigate an object of investigation that tried to hide the truth. So, for example, you can make everything a conspiracy theory by saying that they hide the truth. So I can tell you this is green, and you say, no, it's not green. And they tell you, well, because your glasses are showing you this is green, and they hide the truth from you. So basically, there's no evidence, there's no way to come up with a counter argument against conspiracy theory. So they are almost invincible in this case. So for example, you have a theory, like a big pharma is hiding the truth about, I don't know, homeopathy and this kind of stuff. Okay, because we know homeopathy doesn't work at all. Beyond placebo, obviously.
1: That's true. The placebo effect is strong, and for that, but all that aside, homeopathy, I think a lot of the compounds are like just water and sugar pills. There's nothing else in there. Homeopathy aside, let's accept that the mainstream medical view is that it doesn't work. I believe that. Please keep going.
13: Yeah. So once they hide the truth, I show you meta-analysis. I show you data that homeopathy doesn't work. But then you come up and say, yeah, you know, Big Pharma is hiding the truth. Is, you know, paying scientists to not showing the truth, or paying scientists to hide the truth, or they fear, you know, repercussions from Big Pharma. And there's no way to get to kill a conspiracy theory. basically. And that's why they are more difficult to debunk than factual claims. So, for example, you can say whatever misinformation you want, like vaccines kill, right? If you say that, I can show you a paper that there's no evidence or vaccines cause autism. Okay, there's no evidence. The consensus is that there is no evidence for that. But if you say that the evidence has been hidden, well, I mean, it's invincible. You can never be falsified.
14: And it's hard to prove, right? Because there is no evidence that the evidence has been hidden because it's hidden.
13: Yeah.
14: And it's sort of this, you know, this little loop, and it's very easy to hold into your beliefs. The problem is there's some evidence that validates that Big Pharma has acted bad in the history of Big Pharma. It's here and there. It usually gets addressed by governments. But like if someone just has validating evidence and it's sort of this, you know, this little loop, and it's very easy to hold into your beliefs. The problem is there's some evidence that validates that Big Pharma has acted bad in the history of Big Pharma. It's here and there. It usually gets addressed by governments. But like if someone just has validating evidence and their position is on.

0: is doing everything to hide the truth about homeopathy or vaccines and stuff like that. Two incompatible theories can coexist. So, for example, scientists are complicit, or scientists fear repercussions. You know, those are incompatible, but they are both compatible with the idea that big pharma has power and is hiding the truth.
1: So now that we kind of get at the root of this, it's more about this belief that people in power are doing things against my interests. How do we get through to people that believe in conspiracy theories? How do I get through to my wacky uncle, you know, who believes the moon landing is fake? That's not what my uncle believes, but someone out there has a wacky uncle like that. Or are your results just showing that how hard it is to get through to people, and we just throw up our arms and say we don't know how to get through to them?
0: Well, actually, that's not in my interest, because I'm paid by university to study this thing. And if I find a...
1: You're creating a conspiracy theory about your own work.
0: Exactly. So if I find a cure to conspiracy belief, you know, I'm jobless. So it's not in my interest to change those beliefs.
1: I love that joke. But I'm serious. How do we get through to people?
0: I'm more than serious.
1: Oh, is the answer you don't know?
0: No, actually, there is evidence. So, for example, there was a paper a couple of years ago in Science or Nature, you know, it's one of the biggest journals, showing that chatting with the LLMs can reduce a lot conspiracy belief by 20%. So this is something that can, you know, be used, because LLMs are always available and, you know, have the patience.
1: You're talking about tools like ChatGPT or Claude. Yeah. And it's not exhausting for the people who are trying to debunk or trying to get through. Okay. How would we use chatbots to fight conspiratorial thinking? That's wild to me.
0: Yeah, because they are also very welcoming or accommodating. I don't know the exact term. So whenever you write something, they reply, yeah, you're right. You know, so I don't know if right now ChatGPT can help you with that. But, you know, in the future, maybe.
1: But the deeper thing is, it just having patient, you know, conversations where we don't confront and try to present evidence without telling people they're wrong? Is that the deeper thing? We just remain patient and keep the conversation open?
0: I think confrontation is the worst thing, because I mean, every kind of argumentation, I mean, the thinking that you are on the right side, because I mean, if evidence is hidden, you are not on the wrong side, right? If you believe the evidence is hidden.
1: I guess not.
0: And factual debunking is the worst. So is the type of intervention that works less. So saying there is no conspiracy actually doesn't really work. I'm not really into this territory. As I told you, it's not in my interest.
1: Well, Alessandro, I've enjoyed the chat nonetheless. Thanks so much for being on the show. This has been very interesting.
0: Well, thank you very much.
1: Alessandro Miani is a psychologist and researcher at the University of Bristol in the UK. That's a wrap on our Monday night show. Thank you for tuning in. Give the last show a follow on social media. If you like, I can't tell you what to do. I'm not your mother. Our handle is lastshow.pizza on most platforms. We'll be back tomorrow night.
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14: From the National Newsroom of the Canadian Press, I'm Karen Rebo. U.S. President Donald Trump has escalated his trade war with Canada, implementing new outright bans this morning on imports of certain Canadian goods. ABC's Jim Ryan tells us the previously announced bans affect some alcoholic drinks, dairy byproducts, and motorcycles.
15: At the heart of the dispute with Canada, says President Trump, is that
16: they have been one of the worst countries in the entire world.
15: And so, at 12:01 this morning, the U.S. imposed a ban on the importation of Canadian whey protein, molasses, non-alcoholic beer, and some alcohol. It's largely symbolic, as the forbidden items represent about 0.25% of Canadian imports to the United States.
14: Official trade talks broke down late last month, with both countries accusing each other of adding 11th-hour changes. Trump said yesterday he expects Canada will return to the table in the coming weeks with an apology in hand and an offer to get rid of all Canadian tariffs that will help bring about a deal. He predicted the U.S. is going to win everything. Prime Minister Mark Carney's in Vancouver today, where he's set to make a major announcement related to the energy industry. His itinerary says Carney will later make an announcement about ocean protection. His BC visit comes as his Liberal government faces criticism from environmentalists for its sweeping economic and labor bill tabled last week. Now, there's word this morning from LNG Canada that it will go ahead with the Phase 2 expansion project at its liquefied natural gas export terminal in Kitimat, BC. The expansion will double LNG Canada's capacity to 28 million tons a year. It's one of the five initial projects that was referred to Ottawa's major projects office last year. Canada's health ministers will hold an emergency meeting today to warn that their provinces and territories are heading toward a fiscal cliff if federal funding agreements are not renewed. Ontario's Sylvia Jones says it appears the federal government is walking away from a portion of of the Canada Health Transfer. She says provinces need clarity on whether Ottawa will continue funding home care, community care, mental health, and addiction services. And Bed Bath & Beyond Canada is making a comeback.
5: The brand's new owner, Sleep Country Canada, has revived the home goods retailer with an online store. It will stock about 6,000 items in classic Bed Bath & Beyond categories like kitchen, decor, bedroom, and bathroom, while also adding products from trendier and domestic brands. It plans to begin opening brick-and-mortar stores, likely next year, but says it will have a smaller footprint than its previous locations. Bed Bath & Beyond Canada filed for creditor protection in 2023 and closed its stores as it faced dramatic declines in revenue. Michelle Zedekian, The Canadian Press.
14: This is The Canadian Press. In sports, the puck drops on a new NHL season tonight. Five games on the opening night schedule, including a pair of all-Canadian matchups. Number one draft pick Gavin McKenna is set to play his first regular season contest when his Toronto Maple Leafs host the Montreal Canadiens. Later, Connor McDavid and the Oilers will host the rebuilding Vancouver Canucks in Edmonton. The Leafs open their season tonight just hours after a blockbuster trade. Toronto acquired skilled winger Kirill Marchenko from the Columbus Blue Jackets yesterday and signed him to a six-year, $75 million contract. The deal also brings goalie Elvis Merzlikins and winger Miles Wood to Toronto, while Columbus will get power forward Matthew Nyes, center Steven Lorenz, defenseman Emil Andre, and a second-round draft pick. The Major League Baseball playoffs get underway today with four wild-card best-of-three series going. From the Canadian Press, I'm Karen Rebo.
17: This is

0: there a single government program that is more important to Canadians than the healthcare system? I would argue no, because poll after poll after poll shows that we literally define ourselves in a lot of ways through our universal healthcare system. It is a point of pride for a great many people, but we can't keep living in the past, and we can't keep pretending like everything is fine and the answer to our problems is more money. I will say this until it is no longer the case. Never before in the history of universal socialized medicine in Canada have we put more money into the system, and never before have we had such poor outcomes. It is a system of intersecting crises, of backlogs, of cost overruns, of bureaucracy and red tape, of burnout. We don't have enough nurses. We don't have enough MRI machines. We don't have enough doctors. Our emergency rooms are exploding with people there because they can't get to a doctor any other way. It is a system on the verge. I don't know if it's on the verge of collapse, but it isn't working for everyone. Last week, we had a conversation. Last week, we had a conversation with a couple who had to leave Canada because the wife had cancer, and the Canadian system said, nothing we can do, you're going to die, so here's a pamphlet on MAID. You may want to end your life with dignity. And they said, not good enough, and they went down to the United States, and she is fighting to this day. So that's not a one-off, by the way. Those are stories that we hear all the time. And we hear about the long waits for all sorts of surgeries, for all sorts of treatments. We hear about how hard it is to get the drugs that people need. Well, we got another story for you today. And this one is of a man in Prince Edward Island who needed a hip replacement. He was told he was going to have to wait 2 years. 2 years for a hip replacement. And so he took matters into his own hands, raised a whole bunch of money, and went to a private clinic in Montreal. And we are joined now by Neil and Janet Payne. Let's get right into it, Neil. How is the pain today, Mr. Payne?
1: Hi, Ben. The hip, it's probably about 13 weeks now. It's been really good. I had a really good recovery, and it's just like a brand new one right now.
0: Yeah, well, I'm glad you were able to do what you had to do. But when you were told, oh, and hi there, Janet. It's nice to meet you over the phone.
2: Nice to meet you.
0: So talk to me about the pain that you were feeling in your hip. How bad was it? What was your life like prior to the surgery?
1: Oh, it was like a daily concern. It was like 24/7. You'd have good days where you're going to be like a three, and then you'd feel pretty good, and you'd go to the just try to do something in the yard or go to the mall or something like that, and then it'd get way worse. It'd wake you up in the middle of the night when you're laying perfectly still and stuff like that. It was a 24-hour concern.
0: Janet, what was your husband like as you watched him dealing with the pain and discomfort and trying to just do all the things we need our hips for?
2: Well, Neil is a really active guy. I mean, we're raising 7 kids. Most of them are grown, but we've had a busy household, and he always worked his whole life. And to not be able to work since last November was a really real hit.
0: Yeah.
2: And to watch him lose all that weight and the effects of the medication on his body was profound. If he had to be that heavily medicated to just get through the day, I don't think his liver could have taken 15 more months.
0: So you were diagnosed and they said, okay, this is what you need. But then you're told, unfortunately, you're going to have to wait almost 2 years for your surgery and for your replacement. What were your thoughts when you thought, oh my, the pain that I've been going through, I'm going to have to go through 2 calendar years of more of this pain. What did you think?
1: Well, it didn't really start out like that. When I first had the hip replacement diagnosed last November, right off the bat, they said it was going to be 12 to 18 months.
0: Okay.
1: And then I went 8 months to June, and I had a really bad episode in late May or June or something like that, and I had to go to the ER. And then we talked to the surgeon again, and this was 6 months later, and then they said that the wait time went down from 12 to 18 months to 15 to 12 to 15 months. Like they barely went down at all.
0: Yeah. And so like, and this, yeah. This prospect was unsustainable for you. So you went out of pocket and you went out of province to go to a private clinic in Montreal where they allow these elective surgeries to be done in private clinics. How do you feel, Janet, knowing that you and your husband have done your duty as Canadians, paying your taxes every year, and when you needed those taxes to work for you by way of the healthcare system, it was not up to snuff and you had to pay out of pocket?
2: Well, when we first started talking about our story, we were pretty positive and optimistic and looked at this as a solution-focused way of dealing with it. But the more Canadians that we talk to after our story has been out, the more I realize what a problem this is. Public health care is not working in PEI. It's not working at all. People are suffering and people are dying. So what we have going on now is not working.
0: No. And unfortunately, we have so many people in this country who I want everyone in this country to be able to access health care. Every single person. I don't want anyone left behind. But but the solution can't just be shoveling more money into a system that doesn't know how to manage that money. Yeah. So we have to be able to have an adult conversation about how can we get that end goal of universal health care for all, but maybe the mechanism by which we do it involves some sort of public-private hybrid. And there are some people out there, Janet and Neil, you'll know, there are some people who refuse to even have that conversation.
2: We've heard that, and we've been called entitled, we've been called impatient. But when you look at your husband and he's lost 25 or 35 pounds and he's on a daily dose of morphine where he can't even function, that's when I started looking at solutions rather than just waiting 2 years for him to potentially have such a bad quality of life and damage to his liver that the rest of his life was not going to be the same. We had to find a solution.
0: And how are you feeling today, Neil? Are you back to, would you say you're on the path to 100% recovery?
1: Oh, for sure. With my hip, I got a couple little other elements there to deal with, but my hip is 100%.
0: I don't know how you feel, but I'm a 50-year-old man with 85-year-old knees, and there's it is what it is.
1: that was the deal on the waiting list. You go to a mall or something like that, and you sit on the bench in the mall, and you watch people limp by, and you think, well, like, what is he waiting for? Yeah. I wonder what's wrong with that lady.
0: And this idea that we're told that you're right, you're entitled. The system is the system, and you have to work within the system. And shame on you for demanding more or demanding better. When it comes to the health of our loved ones, with all due respect, the system can go. You know what the system can do, because I will do whatever I need to do to care for my loved ones and make sure that they are healthy. And shame on anybody who tried to make you feel bad for prioritizing your health over offending the healthcare system.
2: Absolutely.
0: Yeah.
2: And we've actually made the wait time a little shorter from someone on Prince Edward Island because we borrowed $25,000 to do it ourselves.
0: You know, shame is a hell of a motivator, Janet. Well, you've got seven kids. You know that.
2: We know that well, Ben.
0: Well, listen, I'm really glad that you're on the road to recovery. And I'm glad that you've shown a light on, again, what is lacking from this system that we claim is so important. If it's so important, then all solutions need to be able to be talked about. And I thank you for pushing this forward. Neil Payne, Janet Payne, thank you so much.
2: Thanks very much, Ben.
1: Thank you.
0: So while Canadians have been paying taxes all their lives and they can't get their hip replaced, they got to pay out of pocket for private care, tourists to Canada are getting top-tier health care on our dime. Oh, yeah, this story just keeps getting better. We'll discuss next.
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1: Well, we just had an incredible conversation with a wonderful couple from Prince Edward Island, who when the husband found out that he needed a hip replacement, was told he would have to wait well over a year in order to get that surgery. And his wife saw his quality of life tumble. The pain meds that he was on were unsustainable. And so despite paying into the system their entire adult lives, they paid out of pocket $20,000 to go to a private clinic in Montreal to get that surgery. And so now I take you to British Columbia because Premier David Eby he's got a run on it. He decided he wanted an election, and I bet you he's regretting it now because he's got a record he needs to run on. He's got a record he needs to defend. And a new bulletin from SecondStreet.org it goes deep into the healthcare crisis in British Columbia. Number of patients waiting for surgery since the end of the pandemic up 8.4%. Number of patients that died on wait list rises to 16,791 since 2022-2023. These are people who are waiting for surgery, and they died. 35% of British Columbia is not receiving surgery within the benchmark. BC taxpayers, and this is what we're talking about now, have paid over $245 million for tourists' health care. What the what? I didn't know that was even a thing. So joining us now is the president of the Regina-based think tank, SecondStreet.org, Colin Craig. Welcome.
2: Well, thanks for having me.
1: Can you explain why the taxpayers of British Columbia are on the hook to the tune of $250 million for the health care of tourists?
2: Yeah, so it's actually a problem across the country, but the worst numbers that we've uncovered are in British Columbia. And so what happens is you have people visiting BC from outside the country, maybe it's for work or pleasure or some other reason, and they end up using the healthcare system. And so what happens is that the healthcare system will give them a bill, and then what's often happening is people leave, they go back to whatever country they're from, they don't pay the bill. What ends up happening is the taxpayers getting stiffed, and money in the healthcare system that's meant to help BC patients is instead helping people that don't even live in British Columbia.
1: Why don't we make them pay before they leave the hospital?
2: Well, that's a very smart thing to do.
1: I mean,
2: the problem, of course, is no one's doing that. Now, I think there's one sort of condition we would suggest, and that is that if, you know, you're coming into the hospital with a heart attack, no one's going to ask you to pull out your credit card.
1: Yeah, right? But once you're good to be discharged, hey, before you leave, we got to settle the bill here. If you don't have, if you didn't show up with insurance, that's a you problem. Pull out your credit card and swipey before we let you go.
2: Well, exactly. And, you know, not everyone's showing up at the hospital with a heart attack, of course. You know, if you're having some other kind of health issue, then yeah, pull out your credit card. You pay for it before you receive the service. And that's what other countries and jurisdictions will do. In Europe, they'll even require people from some regions to have health insurance before you arrive and to show that you've got coverage so that their systems aren't getting stuck.
1: Yeah.
2: And we should be looking at that.
1: When I travel with health insurance just on the off chance that I end up in if I was going down to the United States, I know how expensive it is for something I take for granted up here. And so I don't want to be stuck with a $15,000 bill because I sprained my ankle. This is crazy that we wouldn't have a system in place to go find $250 million.
2: Well, it is insane. And you know, when you put this into real terms, Ben, $245 million could pay for 24,000 unilateral knee replacement surgeries for the physician. Now, picture the arena where the Vancouver Canucks play. I don't know the number offhand, but I could almost guarantee it doesn't hold 24,000 people. We're talking about a lot of people that could have benefited in BC had these dollars been spent on healthcare for BC patients.
1: And look, I listed some of the numbers that you uncovered in your new bulletin about the crisis in British Columbia. The fact that people are 8.5% of the number of patients waiting for surgery since the end of the pandemic has gone up almost 9%. And the number, this is the most grotesque one. The number of patients that have died on wait lists has gone up almost 17,000, rises to 17,000 since 2022, 2023. These are Canadian citizens. These are taxpayers. And the fact that they are waiting on a wait list and they don't make it because backlogs and choke points and whatever, that is grotesque.
2: Well, it is awful. And just to be clear about that, that includes various types of healthcare services that people are waiting for. Right?
1: Sure.
2: So it would include things like cataract surgery and that. And sometimes people say, oh, well, you know, they're trying to discount those cases. But Ben, you know, if you imagine your final year or two on this planet, do you want to spend it with cloudy vision?
1: No.
2: The answer is obvious, right? I mean, you want to have a good quality of life in your final years. You don't want to be stuck in your apartment with severe knee pain or hip pain and not able to see your grandkids or go to their soccer games or whatever because you're waiting for the healthcare system. It's a horrible, horrible way to go. Yeah. And at the same time, the government has been going to court trying to oppose alternatives. So they're taking money.
1: Yeah, and that's the thing, Colin. Like, there is a mentality in this country that gets so caught up on the means, meaning, you know, the single payer system is not the sacred cow. The sacred cow is universal access to healthcare. That's the sacred cow. That's the thing we should be protecting. That's the end goal. And we have chosen the single payer system as a means to achieve the goal. And so the second that anyone brings up anything that would fly in the face of the single payer, that's when the conversation goes off the rails. And when they're not looking at the right thing. They should be looking at the end goal. How do we achieve universal access to the healthcare system for every Canadian? That's the only thing that matters to me. I don't care what mechanism we use. And sadly, there are some people in this country that will not even engage in an intellectual conversation about, well, what about this version or that version? Or let's look to this country. No. If it's not single payer, we're not doing it.
2: Yeah. Well, but there's three questions we need to ask as a society. And that is, what do we want out of healthcare? Number two is, are we getting it? Number three is, who's actually doing what we want. So the first question, what do we want? We want a universal system. Everyone's covered. You get quality treatment in a timely manner. And when you walk out the door, you're not facing a big bill. Yep. That's generally what we want.
1: Yep.
2: Are we getting it? No, of course not. I mean, it's well known. Everyone knows the system is failing across the country. So who's doing it right? And to your point, Ben, about, you know, the getting what we want, we've been to Sweden as an organization. We've been to Denmark, France, Japan. We've talked to their officials. They are doing what we want. So we have to copy what they're doing right if we want to get our wait times down. And what that involves is giving people a choice. You can use the public system or you can pay privately. So if you look at Sweden, most people in Sweden use the public system, probably about 90% or so. About 10% or so, they pay private.
1: Yeah.
2: And that's great because the government doesn't have to worry about them then.
1: But
2: the government can focus on those who can afford to pay.
1: Yeah, but Colin, if it was just about wait times, it would be one thing. It's wait times and it is shortages of nurses and family doctors. It is it's not enough of the high-tech medical technology that is the cutting-edge stuff that seems to be everywhere else but in Canada. It's budget shortfalls. It's red tape and bureaucracy. It's burnout. It is more time spent filling out forms than it is spending time with patients. It is so many things it's not just a crisis. It's an intersection of multiple crises.
2: Yes. Yeah. And the common denominator in all this is an immense role for the government.
1: Yeah.
2: Right. The government has so much control over healthcare in this country, and they're struggling. You look at the federal government for a second, because I think this is just so.
1: I will only about 15 seconds left, my friend.
2: Okay. Federal government has struggled for over a decade to do the simple task of paying its employees the right amount of money every 2 weeks with the Phoenix Pay debacle. A great example of how governments struggle with delivering simple tasks. And you look at healthcare, very complex. No wonder why they're struggling.
1: Yeah, well, look, they spent $1 billion trying to create a system that would allow doctors to send prescriptions to pharmacies without using a fax machine. They spent $1 billion and couldn't square that circle. They failed at building. So, there may be a role for the private sector in some of this. Hey, thank you so much. If people want to read all about this column, then go to secondstreet.org. I appreciate you. Thank you.
2: Thanks a lot, Ben.
1: All right, when we come back, we're joined by William Barclay. He's an award-winning political theorist and expert policy advisor. Canada's got a People's Republic of China problem. And we're going to talk about that and why we may be going to the polls federally in December.
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1: When Justin Trudeau was at the Toronto International Film Festival a few weeks ago and he announced that he was moving into the world of film and television production, he mentioned that in the early days of his political life, they had this saying, whoever tells the best stories wins. And a lot of people attacked him for it. There's a lot of reasons to attack him, but that's actually a very insightful thing to say. If you can tell a good story, you can get people to care. You can get people to rally behind whatever you want, or you can get people to oppose whatever you want if you're able to craft a solid narrative. And when it comes to the issue of Canada's relationship with the People's Republic of China, it has been really hard to get people to care because it's hard to tell the story. You know, every now and then there will be an individual story that should be a big deal, but it's not part of a larger narrative. You hear stories of, the Chinese government running their own underground police stations in Canada, intimidating people, voter suppression, election involvement. In the province of Prince Edward Island, there's a story of months ago, which we covered on this show, about how there's a forward operating base for the People's Republic of China in that province. But you can't get people to care if you can't craft a narrative around it. Well, my next guest has...
2: Good morning. Well, everything's off to a pretty quiet start if you're just heading out the door. Keep an eye out for that brand new construction, though, over across 91st Street. If you're northbound just off of 30th Avenue, it's down to a single lane. Also ongoing work across the Yellowhead. If you're eastbound just off St. Albert Trail towards 127th Street. 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With 880 Ched Time Saver Traffic, I'm Stacey Woodward.
3: I think that at the end of the day, the Carney government's current pursuit of China's national interests has not merely imploded Canada's historic alliance and trade deal with the USA, but Carney's decades-long quest now to satisfy Xi's needs and achieve the PRC's national interests has forced all of Canadian society into the weave of the CCP's globalist grand strategy and now threatens to rob every Canadian of a future that is free from the influence of communist China.
1: You know, there are a lot of people who would hear what you just said and they'd say, oh, you're really catastrophizing things. Give me your sense of what a best case scenario could be for Canada in terms of the path that we're on with the People's Republic. And what do you think a worst case scenario is?
3: Well, I mean, the best case scenario would be we divorce ourselves from them entirely and reorient ourselves back towards our historic relationship with the United States of America. And I think the worst case scenario is we very much do become a vassal state of China, one of the many fingers on Xi's hands. I think we only have to look to South Korea in a lot of ways to see where our fate ends up.
1: Well, you know, I've seen, the diplomacy the People's Republic of China has been waging for decades on the African continent, has been like pushing their soft power by way of paying for infrastructure and paying for trains and schools and hospitals and things like that. Is anything like that happening in Canada?
3: Oh, absolutely. We've become an extreme outlier for China's United Front Work Department. And this is the organization that they use, again, to shape narrative, manage relations with political actors and organizations, and very much like you're saying, produce these soft political changes we're talking about. We're now, like I was saying, hyper-saturated with nearly five times the per capita density of United Front organizations as the United States. And the data does indicate that under the oversight of the Liberal government, Canada has become a stage for Beijing's hidden army and a strategic platform for the CCP's efforts to penetrate the U.S. technology sector, supply chains, and influence networks.
1: William, why is it that we can't get people? I mean, I don't want to be an alarmist, right? I try not to be. I think sometimes things deserve to have the alarm. But why can't we get people to pay attention to this story more closely?
3: Because I think it's difficult. I think it's a very difficult one to sort out. I think many people have appropriately touched on the fact that it's almost impossible for any country to exist absent some a relationship with China. But the problem is that we do have to do our due diligence, and the Liberal government did have to do its work over the past decade to secure the Canadian state against the CCP's efforts to manipulate our political process. And these are things that the United States did and therefore is now able to have a little bit of a trade relationship with China. Canada simply hasn't. Over the past decade, we've abandoned, I shouldn't say we, the Liberal government has abandoned any pretext of the pursuit of security or national security, and I think that we're dealing with the ramifications right now. And I think on the back of this, we've seen the Carney government really cultivate this anti-American narrative, and being pro-China, pro-Europe is a large part of that.
1: Well, I urge people, if they want to get try to wrap their heads around this issue, I urge people to go to Newsmax.com and read William's article, Canada, China's Northern Orient. I do want to talk to you. You know, we talked about moving away from the United States and seeking allies or alliances around the world. Brian Lilly in today's Toronto Sun has suggested, he's floating the idea that we may find ourselves at the polls federally in December, because he thinks he can see a scenario whereby in a month, when the EU-Canada summit happens in Montreal, between now and then, they are going to make inroads into this new role for Canada to play within the EU. And then they're going to announce probably something big at this summit, or you wouldn't have a summit. And then at that moment, Mark Carney, buoyed by very high poll numbers, could absolutely and in good faith say, I need a mandate to pursue this, and I want, so we're going to have an election. And he circled the 14th of December as that possibility. What do you think of that as a possibility? And what do you think of Canada deepening ties with the EU at the expense, I believe, of a more deep a reestablishment of normal relations with the Americans?
3: Well, I wouldn't be surprised if Carney does call an election in December. Like we were saying, it will likely solve his current problem of an illegitimate majority government, something that's hounded him for quite some time now. And more importantly, it will give him the mandate to continue pursuing the pro-China, pro-EU, and anti-US politics we've seen thus far. He'll be able to implode that relationship to his little heart's content. And like you're saying, the polls do seem to indicate that the Liberals enjoy a huge lead over the Conservatives, and I'm sure he's happy to lean into it. But I think we'd all agree that the Liberals and Carney don't enjoy the advantage because of any great accomplishments or even, let's say, this pandering to the EU. I think it's more so because across the country, the Conservatives are very much underperforming, woefully, let's say. And I think that there is this notion, on the one hand, of the tail wagging the dog, where you have the media reiterating and regurgitating the same tropes, this message that conservatism is dying out. Carney is so successfully navigating international politics and this relationship with the EU. And it's simply not true. I'd be surprised to see if this is associate member status actually amounts to anything salient at all. But this constant regurgitation of the same message does have its effect, particularly on that boomer generation.
1: Yeah.
3: And I think that's really what we're seeing here.
1: I'm still shocked. I mean, if I were on the Remain side in the UK, and I wanted a version of what is now being offered to Canada, I would be sitting there saying, "What the heck, guys? Why did you offer this to us when we were having our referendum?" And they were told it's a binary choice: you're either in or you're out. But for Canada, we're creating this new path forward, and I think that's going to have ramifications within the EU for years to come.
3: Oh, absolutely. I think it's going to have ramifications throughout the international political system. I don't think that the Trump government or America, even more forward speaking, is going to be a huge fan of this move. I think at the end of the day, Canada is making a super foolish decision to turn away from, again, this historic relationship with the United States of America. Our entire national security apparatus is predicated upon it.
1: William Barclay, thank you so much for joining us. It was the first time. I hope we do it again sometime.
3: Sounds great, man. I'm happy to be back anytime.
1: All right. Coming up, we have a bit of a surprise for one of our regular guests, something he will not be expecting.
2: Volume is still fairly light in and around the city, but if you are heading out of downtown, crews continue to work at the west entrance of the high-level bridge. So for those on 109th Street, if you're southbound or even westbound 97th Avenue, stay to the left and use the east entrance. 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
1: Well, every week at this time, we're joined by our good friend David Boris, the host of Hostile History Podcast. And we are going to talk about this week's episode because it's about Captain America. We're not talking about that. But he thinks that's all we're talking about today. We're actually not. We are going to have it. We got a little bit of a surprise for David. And he doesn't know that we're going to be talking about this. We want to get to know him a little better because we here at the Ben Mulrooney Show know that we like to know the people behind the stories and the people that we're talking to. And the more you know these people, the more invested you will probably be in what they have to say. Do we have him yet? Yes. David, welcome to the show. David, you there? Hello, David. Oh, yeah. Hey, David.
9: Hey, buddy, how you doing?
1: I'm good. I'm good. Listen, I just saw Avengers Endgame Encore yesterday. I threatened I didn't threaten to. In my head, I had murdered a bunch of kids who were making too much noise. And so I'm very glad we're talking about Captain America. We'll get to that in a minute. But first, we're going to get to know David Boris. And you're a historian. And you know all the stuff. You know more about all the stuff I wish I knew about. But what I didn't know about you is you are quite the accomplished songwriter. Yeah. I didn't know this. And so we are going to show off this your skills to the listeners of the Ben Mulrooney Show. We're going to play a little bit of a few of your songs. Here is "Whiskey in Colorado" by Tony Stevens.

0: Damn, David Boris, that's good. Where'd the inspiration for that come from?
1: Oh, man, I mean, that was a song I co-wrote with Tony Stevens, who's the wonderful vocalist singing on it, a guy named Dan Swinimer and another guy named Wes Mack. And honestly, our buddy Wes came up with the idea, and Tony embraced it, and we wrote it, and it went top 10 in Canada, believe it or not, top 10 country smash. We love that song. It's a pride and joy song.
0: I'm gonna listen to that in the car on my way home. All right, let's. but hey, that's not the only song we got for you. Here's He Met a Girl by Dan Davidson. He said,

0: Okay, see, let me tell you. Here's I mean, I love country music. I love country music. And one of the things I love is there's a certain type of song, like the poppy upbeat songs, where you can count on certain imagery showing up.
1: Mm-hmm.
0: The truck, the porch, the sweet tea, the girl. It's a summer. You know, there's June bugs, or yeah. You know, there's a football game, or you know, there's always something happened behind the bleachers. There's always something like that going on.
1: You know, that's a fun song too, because that was actually, I came up with that title. I was inspired by a buddy of mine who left a guy's trip to go back to Vancouver. And when I asked the guy, I was like, why did you do that? And his buddy shouted, he met a girl. And he went back to Vancouver, got married. They have a kid now. So it's all about, it's a little bit of a true story thing.
0: So do you still write, songwrite?
1: Oh, yeah, man. I write probably one or two songs every week, to be honest. It's kind of like my secret. I guess I moonlight as a songwriter, you might say.
0: How do you know you've got something worth either pitching to somebody, or like, at what point does it move from being just an idea of a song to an actual song in your mind?
1: Well, honestly, Ben, you'd be surprised at how hard that process is, to be honest. I mean, I've written thousands of songs in my life, and I think I can count maybe 110 cuts. So I have 110 songs out in the world that I have my name on. But boy, you hear no way, way, way more than you'll ever hear yes. And sometimes you don't even understand why you heard the no. You might in your gut think it's a smash, but there's a billion people, billion gatekeepers making choices about subjective things like songs.
0: Well, we're going to move on to another song, which is going to be a lovely segue into this week's episode. You got the song for me? The Star Spangled Man with a Plan. It's right there. Right there in the thing there, right there. You see that right there? See right there? See there, Joy? You see the audio right there? It says Star Spangled Man with a Plan. Yeah, let's play that.
2: I don't know if I can do this.
3: Nothing to sell a few bonds. Bonds buy bullets. Bullets kill Nazis. Bing, bang, boom. You're an American hero.
2: It's just not how I pictured getting there.
3: The senator's got a lot of pull up on the hill. If you play ball with us, you'll be leading your own platoon in no time.

0: Series E defense bonds. Each one you buy is a bullet in the barrel of your best guy's gun.
1: Don't completely off. Leave it on. That's the Star Spangled Man with a Plan. That was in Captain America: First Avenger, where he was the figurehead helping to sell World War II bonds. And there's something that feels very real about that.
2: Mm-hmm. I didn't write that song, though.
1: I know you didn't write that song, but there's, you know, where he was the figurehead helping to sell World War II bonds. And there's something that feels very real about that.
2: Mm-hmm. I didn't write that song, though.
1: I know you didn't write that song, but there's, you know, they did a very good job in that.

0: world around him, even after. Actually, the real interesting thing about this is what goes on after the war, Ben, because it's actually kind of fascinating the way Cap almost goes away forever.
1: Yeah,
0: believe it or not.
1: Yeah, well, he went into the ice, and then when he came back,
0: into the ice.
1: And it's been really interesting watching them. What the symbol of Captain America has meant at different times in American history when patriotism has either been up or down. And sometimes Cap has not felt connected to his government, for example, and so he then goes by a different name, like Nomad.
2: The volume starting to work its way through the construction across the white mud if you're eastbound just off of 53rd Avenue, rounding the Terwilliger Corner onto the Rainbow Valley Bridge. Keeping out for crews also working across 34th Street, north and southbound Roper Road to 67th Avenue. Use 50th Street as your alternate. 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With 880 Chet, Time Saver Traffic, I'm Stacey Woodward.
0: Yeah. Stuff just at the same time that the modern America, the powerhouse America, is forming its own set of like principles and how it relates to the world. It's kind of like one is real and one is fictional, but they're both kind of related to each other.
1: Well, yeah. I mean, he was the fictional part of the Greatest Generation. And the Greatest Generation didn't know they were the Greatest Generation while they were doing their thing. It was something that became apparent later on. And yeah. I think Captain America's identity probably follows and parallels that.
0: Yeah, I think there's something that Joe Simon and Jack Kirby were the creators of it. And I think they felt there was, you could not think that there was a zeitgeist during the Second World War, that this is going to be the most momentous thing maybe to ever happen in human history. I mean, there was that feeling, wasn't there? And if you could capture that spirit in a human being or a fictional human being, a fictional superhero, you captured something that lasts forever.
1: Yeah.
0: That spirit.
1: And a credit where credit is due to the mm-hmm. producers and the writers of the MCU. There was this, a lot of people were dubious that Captain America would work in the 21st century for a global audience. And they found a way to thread that needle where he, even for people who are not fans of America, they could appreciate the nobility of that character. So I'm very glad you're doing that this week, my friend. Hey, thank you so much. And I appreciate you sharing a little bit more of yourself with us today.
0: Thank you, Ben. Thanks to the team. This is a real treat. I really appreciate it.
1: All right. Talk to you soon. Just a reminder, if you want more BMS, we put out a podcast every day. And of course, you can find all of our content on all of the social channels, including the TikTok machine. All right. Coming up for our Toronto audience, a terrible story involving charges of sexual interference and Toronto police apparently dropping the ball in the worst way possible.
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8: This is Global News. It's 6 o'clock. Good morning. I'm Morgan Smith. Right now in Edmonton, it is 9 degrees. We're headed to a high of 15 this afternoon, 14 your high tomorrow. A new report out this morning looking at how separation could impact Alberta's economy. Calgary Chamber of Commerce commissioned the report prepared by University of Calgary economist Trevor Toome. It examines trade, investment, jobs, and Alberta government finances. That report will be presented this morning and puts some numbers around what could happen to Alberta's economy if the province were to leave Canada. Now, earlier this month, a report by the University of Calgary School of Public Policy, which was commissioned by the Alberta government, determined that cost could range between $50 and $170 billion the first 5 years of separation. Found Albertans would face high costs in the short term with uncertain benefits in the long term. Now, there are concerns that Alberta's referendum could have long lineups, and as Global's Eric Bay reports, that could affect voter turnout.
9: Elections Alberta says around 658,000 people requested special ballots before the application period closed. Given how many people applied for the mail-in option and the number of questions, there's worry in-person voting could have long lineups. Experts say who and how many people decide to vote will be crucial for the result.
10: Unfortunately, I think one of the stories is going to be long lineups, because it's going to be hard to get people through when each person gets 10 ballots to mark.
9: Elections Alberta expects lineups will peak around lunchtime, after school, and after work. Anyone who is in line before polls closed is assured they'll get to cast their ballots. Eric Bay, Global News.
8: A rail advocacy group has questions about the government's approach to high-speed rail in Alberta. The plan announced yesterday would see a private proponent come forward to build the connection between Calgary and Edmonton and Calgary, Red Deer, and Edmonton with minimal public money. Now, Justin Similek with Rail for Alberta says putting the project into private hands goes against what Albertans wanted as part of the passenger rail master plan.
11: You know, the public was very specific in their answers in the master plan that we want to the public ownership of the infrastructure of this. And, you know, the announcement today kind of made it seem like the province really isn't interested in that at all because they're searching out private proponents.
8: The province hopes to have their private proponent chosen by April and will then submit the project to the Federal Major Projects Office. Well, Poundmakers Lodge, just outside Edmonton, has announced it's closing its day program for addiction treatment. It gives clients the option to access treatment supports without becoming a full-time occupant. Now, last week, the lodge announced on social media it's closing the day program because of a lack of provincial funding. Executive Director Brad Cardinal says it's unfortunate.
12: I think it's very disheartening that in today's day and age, at a time of truth and reconciliation, that we're unable to access important funding toward improving Indigenous health outcomes.
8: The province says it provides $6.8 million annually to Poundmaker, but the issue is connected to some temporary funding which has run out. Well, the Edmonton Chamber of Commerce calling on City Hall to take a closer look at where taxpayer dollars were going ahead of the upcoming budget talks. Its new Back on Track plan calls for every city program and investment to be reviewed, including whether it's needed, whether the city should be delivering it, and whether it's worth the cost. Chamber CEO Doug Griffith says prolonged construction and difficult access are hurting businesses too.
13: It's a philosophical shift that's necessary on how we approach the way business is done in this city.
8: Council's budget deliberations take place December of this year. I'm Morgan Smith. Your next news at 6:30 on 880 CHED.
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15: Good morning. Well, everything's off to a pretty quiet start. If you're just heading out the door, collision and stall free. A lot of construction, though, still ongoing to keep an eye out for. Crews obviously still working on the West Valley Line LRT along 87th Avenue from Metal Arc Road to 189th Street. We also have crews working across 95th Avenue in the eastbound lanes in between 170th and 163rd Street, westbound lane sharing. Canada Post is standing strong with Canadian businesses with solutions to help support you. 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With 880 CHED Time Saver Traffic, I'm Stacey Woodward.
14: 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It's going to be a decent day today, a little cooler than it was yesterday, but dead on the seasonal average. 15 degrees. There is a chance of showers this morning and early this afternoon. A little windy this morning. 6 degrees tonight and then 14 with sun tomorrow. Currently in the city, it's 11.
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1: Good morning. It is 6:06. Thanks for joining us here on This Morning on 880 Chad. We got Sarah behind the controls. Chris Gardner joins us in studio, and Bryn Griffiths filling in for Morley Scott. Good morning, everyone.
2: Hello.
1: How's everyone's day going? What's on your radar this morning? It sounds like there's a story, my friend.
2: I've gone from 30 miles an hour, I'll use miles an hour because it's the first thing that come out of my mouth this morning, and I'm going like 200 miles an hour today. It's the start of the NHL season, and all of a sudden there's so much information pouring in, and we're ready to go.
1: Yeah.
2: I'm just trying to catch up. My head's spinning this morning.
1: The Oilers playing the Canucks tonight. Yep. What time?
2: Yes, we will have our pregame show right here on 880 Chad beginning at 6 o'clock with Brendan and Rob Brown. And then it's Mooner and Bob at 8 o'clock. Puck drop probably around 7:45 tonight.
1: Yeah, it's the first game, so usually there's a little bit of pomp and circumstance.
2: Yeah.
1: Yes. And we're actually going to be talking to Bob Stauffer coming up at 7:30 today about his perspectives in the Babcock era of Oilers hockey, and also maybe promoting a special guest.
2: Yeah.
1: He may or may not have today.
2: Maybe the most notable Oilers fan that I can think of.
1: He's been on before, and it's been divisive before, so we'll have to wait and see.
3: That's
1: what
3: an 8 o'clock start for tonight's game.
2: Well, yeah, here's the thing, as Stacey pointed out, there's going to be all the festivities. I'll bet you the puck doesn't drop till maybe 8:25, 8:30 by the time they're done, but we'll see. The league's pretty. It's the second game of a doubleheader. We have Montreal in Toronto tonight. That'll be the first game, and we'll be the second matchup with the Canucks tonight. So sometime after 8, just get there early.
3: So if
2: because you're going to be leaving there late.
3: This will be a late night in Bryn's household. Are you going to the game, or is this something you're going to stay home
2: and watch? I'll go tonight. It's the home opener. You want to just feel the vibe of the crowd.
1: Really? I saw that they were giving away tickets here at the station, and I'm like, I'm giving away to the lucky winners. It's not like we all get Oilers tickets, and it's just like you enter a draw, and there's one set of tickets, and if there's a staff member who can go, then they'll put their name in the draw, and then one lucky staff member will go. But I'm like, that's late.
2: I know.
1: And then with the time change, doesn't happen.
4: We're off tomorrow. Remember that.
2: That's right. Yes,
1: we are off tomorrow.
4: Don't enter, please.
1: To the game.
4: Don't put your name in, because I'd like to get them.
3: Non-transferable.
1: I totally forgot. Tomorrow is the National Day for Truth and Reconciliation, which I knew, but I didn't guess it. Factor in that it's tomorrow, but yes.
3: And here I am worried I'd have to deal with a grumpy, sleepy Bryn tomorrow.
2: When was I grumpy, by the way?
1: You're never grumpy.
2: I'm not grumpy, but I know what you're saying. Yeah, it's just, there will be a lot more late games this season. So that's all I'm going to say.
1: Oh, I forgot. Yes, we are not here tomorrow. A lot of people taking this, having tomorrow off, unless you work in hospitality and those sort of things that keep going even on stat holidays. But of course, we're going to be talking about the day and what I think every Edmontonian should think about doing on the National Day for Truth and Reconciliation. We're going to have that interview coming up with the Bent Arrow Society at 8:30. Look at me. I'm promoting my show today. And you actually have an orange shirt today.
3: Yeah, no, it's one of the few causes that I will actually support. Working in news, it's hard to get behind certain causes, but this is one of the ones that, it's near and dear to my heart personally. My wife's Indigenous, and of course, I adopted an Indigenous daughter. And this is something that I want the world to be better for them, and if I can do one little thing, like put on an orange shirt once a year, and it always stuck with me in past interviews we've done about Orange Shirt Day, is that you don't have to just wear it on Orange Shirt Day. Obviously, tomorrow's the day you're supposed to wear it, but if you're heading out today anywhere, wear it proudly today, and let people know how you feel on the issue, and let it spark a conversation.
1: So what does that look like in your household, then?
3: Well, the actual day itself, traditionally we try to get out and, and attend an event, show some support that way. I don't know what it's going to look like with my daughter this year. How much she clues into it. She's got her little orange shirt in the wash right now. I put it in the drawer before I came. The cutest little thing. So, I guess this is just one of those things that I hope makes the world a better place for her. and makes her life a little bit easier.
1: And how are you raising her in her culture? Are you I know you don't speak. I don't know what
3: Cree. Yeah. But so is my wife. They're obviously from different tribes, you know, from different parts of Saskatchewan and Manitoba area. But one of the things we do is, of course, we adopted her through an open adoption, so we maintain that connection with her birth family, and she'll have that growing up. But even just this summer alone, we've gone to several powwows out at Enoch, and I think it was at Alexander. It was a Sundance, and that was a 3-day event. Wow. It'll blow your mind. Yeah. You know what I mean? Like, you walk into these outdoor events, it's a big gathering of people, and you think, hey, it's a festive, but there are times where it turns solemn, almost like attending a church service, right? And when you're feeling it and the skin on your arms prickles a bit, and you can say, hey, I'm in the presence of something that's good and
1: pretty special.
3: Yeah.
1: Hey?
3: Yeah, and special, right? So I was able to share that with her throughout the summer, and she attends a daycare that's primarily Native focused, and all the different rooms have Cree names, and there's Tansy everywhere for thank you, and they smudge. You know, it's kind of neat.
1: No way. Oh, that's really neat. That's really neat.
3: We're lucky to get in there.
1: Yeah, and we'll be talking about this throughout the day and also into the 9 a.m. free-for-all as well. I am limping through this month because I need gas, and I don't want to fill up before October 1st when we get a 13-cent break.
2: You're almost there.
1: I put $20 in my empty tank yesterday, and I'm just like, I don't even know if it's going to last me until November 1st. But yes, October 1st, rather. October 1st is when 13 cents of your gas price, the pump price, comes off because the provincial government is taking that off.
2: Will you be happy with that, though? Because everybody will go, this is great, but it's still too high.
1: I hear that from everybody, right? Yes, it's still too high. It's very high.
3: And are they mandated to pass that tax cut along to us? Is it going to drop 13 cents right across the board? Or is 13 cents the max it can drop at the best co-op?
2: Well, I see where you're going with that.
1: 13 cents, it will drop, but then they'll have some excuse, like some refinery is down, although it's probably legit excuses, hopefully. Refinery is down, or they're switching into winter gas, which is traditionally cheaper than summer gas.
3: Right.
1: I was in Lake Louise this weekend, and my friend's like, I need to fill up.
2: How much? How much?
1: How many gas stations are in Lake Louise? Like one? I think there's one
2: or
1: two.
2: Only the one, and it's got everything.
1: This is a Petro-Canada.
2: Yeah.
1: $2.15.
2: Unleaded. Okay.
1: Regular unleaded.
3: Yeah. Oh, imagine the price of diesel. I've noticed that diesel's been in the $2 and pushing $2.50 range at some points, and that's scary.
1: Oh, yeah.
3: You know, like I don't use diesel, but pretty much everything I eat and wear comes via diesel, right? So I'm going to be eventually paying for it.
1: So it's going to be significant costs for sure. How much is a premium? The premium gas was $1.419. Mm. No, sorry. $2.419.
3: It's like fill up.
1: $2.419 for the premium stuff.
2: So you put in just enough to get you to Canmore? Is that what you did?
1: 100% was what she did. Yeah, she's like, I'm just gonna put like $10 in, and so that's what she did, and we limped back to Canmore, which was still uber expensive. It was like, I don't know. It was still like
3: almost
1: $189.
3: And then you hit the gas to go $120 in the new fast zone, and you think, oh, it's my dollars blowing out the gas, you know?
1: Oh, yeah, for sure. 6:15 coming up, we're going to head to Ottawa because those American tariff and import bans kicked in, well, just about 6 hours ago. The 880 coming up next.
0: 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Your city, your world, your weather in 88 seconds. And we zero in on one of the day's top stories on 880 Chad. 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
1: American tariff and import bans kicked in at 12:01 this morning. Now that covers steel, aluminum, dairy products, booze, motorcycles. Trump claims he's going to win everything in this trade war and that Canada will come back and say, I'm so sorry, sir.
5: I think what's going to happen is over the next 3 or 4 weeks, they're going to come to us and they're going to say, we're going to get rid of all the tariffs. We're going to win everything.
1: It's already having a ripple effect. Stelco is shutting down part of its Hamilton steel plant, laying off 200 workers or so. It says it's to ensure the survival of the company. Experts do say down in the States, most American shoppers are unlikely to immediately notice the ban, in part because of workarounds, exemptions, and the fact that distributors probably had time to stock up in imported Canadian alcohol before the ban took place. Crows in Prince George are being treated with naloxone after suspected drug overdoses. Yeah, I said crows, like the bird.
2: Really?
1: An animal welfare group has been giving them nasal medication after they ate toxic drugs left outside in garbage bins.
2: Wow. Well, it's the first regular season game for the Edmonton Oilers tonight. Tristan Jarry is going to get the start, and it's the head coach, his first effort as the guy back at the bench for the Oilers. We'll talk more about that before the bottom of the hour.
1: And taking a look at the forecast, 15 degrees today, a 30% chance of showers in the morning, maybe early afternoon as well. It's going to be a little windy today as well. So 15 today, 6 degrees tonight, and then 14 with sun tomorrow. Currently in the city, it is 11. We're going to go live to Ottawa with David Aiken to talk about these tariffs and import bans next.
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10: Well, volume already working its way off of Fox Drive, heading Belgravia Road towards 114th Street. So far, it's just construction that's going to tie you up this morning. Already a bit of volume across the Yellowhead westbound, just off of 107th Street, heading all the way to 121st. 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
3: Yeah, big day in Canada. U.S. import bans, tariffs, they kick in today. Ottawa Bureau Chief with Global News, David Aiken, joins us to take a look at exactly what this means for our country. Good morning, David.
4: Good morning, Stacey. Yeah, it's another retaliation. So you're right. At midnight just passed, the United States stopped allowing the import of any Canadian booze, some dairy products, and some other agricultural products. What does it mean in the big overall picture? Not a lot. It's really like 0.25% of what we export to the United States. So in dollar terms, it's not a lot. That doesn't make it any easier for, say, the makers of Alberta rye whiskey. You know, Canadian Club, a lot of that gets exported to the United States. I don't know where Americans are going to get their rye whiskey, because I think Canadians are rightly, proudly, and pretty famous for making good rye whiskey. But that's it. There's no more rye whiskey going south. So we'll have to drink some more. That may be a terrible burden we'll have to bear, is maybe have a little extra bottle once a month or so to support our industry. And why is this happening? It's because, of course, the United States put illegal and unjust tariffs on us. And on mostly in our steel industry, aluminum industry, our forest industry. And Canada said, sorry, we got to retaliate. So Canada retaliated with sort of dollar for dollar tariffs. Trump didn't like the fact that we retaliated, because no one else in the world retaliates against Trump. The Europeans lied down. Most Asian countries lied down. The only other country in the world that ever retaliated was China. So Trump's annoyed at Canada about that. And so he retaliated with this latest sort of bit of this not even a tariff, it's a ban on the importation of some Canadian products. Who knows how long this will last? You sort of heard of the news clip. Trump is sort of saying that, he said yesterday, after waking up in the Oval Office, he looked so dozy. He looked
3: like he did.
4: I don't know if you saw that.
3: Mm-hmm.
4: And sort of mumbled something about, I expect Canada to come back in 3 or 4 weeks. You know, newsflash, Mark Carney, we asked the prime minister about this a lot, and he is so done with Donald Trump and Scott Bessent and Howard Lutnick and the whole gang down there. And he's focused elsewhere. In fact, today he's going to be in Vancouver talking about, I think, a $28 billion, the latest development, a $28 billion LNG export facility. That's great news. Great news for the West, because that's more natural gas going off our shores to Asian markets and helping us diversify. So so here we are again in another issue with trade. And again, the response from Canada is, you know, we're going to have to do what we can. Now, of course, I mentioned, you know, tough for rye whiskey makers, but also news yesterday, and this is not related to this latest trade action by the states. It's related to the earlier steel tariffs. Stelco in Hamilton, laying off about 350 people, actually, although Stelco says they think they're going to be able to find places at another steel plant called the Lake Erie Ironworks, probably about 100 kilometers away. But Stelco had to shut down one particular kind of steel that it was making, still making some steel there, but that is 100% due to the illegal and unjust United States tariffs.
3: Some big numbers coming out today. Stats Canada updating GDP.
4: Yeah, and the GDP has been holding up pretty well despite these trade tariffs. So we'll get another check-in on that to see if some momentum has been sustained. I'm sure the Prime Minister is going to get asked about it one way or the other when he's going to speak to reporters out there today. So we have been, like, again, you can't just turn an economy geared towards the United States overnight. It takes time to build new pipelines, new LNG terminals. Here's one, actually, I reported on earlier, talking about turning things around. You know, our forestry industry has been targeted by the Americans, and everybody says, well, let's sell more to China. Let's sell more to Asia. The Japanese would love BC lumber. European markets, we make like the lumber that grows in Canada is good stuff. Problem? All our mills, our forestry mills, they're all built to cut things in imperial measurements to go south, 2x4s, 3x8s. Well, Europe and Asia, they operate on the metric system. And so Canadian forestry mills need money to essentially retool. And I've heard it costs, you know, anywhere $4 to $8 million a mill. And we've got hundreds of mills around the country. So you see that just those little things as we try to reorient our economy to new export markets. It's tough. It's tricky. You know, there's one. The other guys, we've been so busy selling into people who buy things in gallons and inches and feet, and now we got to sell to people who buy stuff in liters and centimeters. There you go.
3: Which is like the entire world, but for one country, right?
4: Yeah. So we're retooling our economy. What Carney's talking about today is all about that. And in the meantime, we have been seeing export growth to Europe, to other markets in Asia. That's been growing. And yes, we're not seeing as many exports to the United States.
3: Oh, lots of things happening. A lot of things on the radar right now. Thanks so much, David. Appreciate your time.
4: Okay, cheers.
3: We've been talking to Ottawa Bureau Chief for Global News, David Aiken. All right, coming up, it is game number one of this new NHL season. Bryn Griffiths will have sports next.
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10: Okay, well, here we go again. Another NHL season opener for the Oilers. Tonight, they take on the Vancouver Canucks, and they'll drop the puck sometime after 8 o'clock at Rogers Place. But What are you looking forward to? What are you expecting tonight? There's a lot of focus on the head coach, obviously, to see if he can help power the team to a solid start, something that the Oilers have had issues with over the last few seasons. Tristan Jarry is going to get the start tonight, and the head coach, he's really liked the preseason for Jarry. However, it's a little short, but he's ready to go.
11: Well, I thought he's been solid in the two games he's played. I mean, training camp for the goalie's been five periods, right? So I thought he was solid. I thought he was way better night two when we were under siege. When he played, and you know what I like about what's happened, he's really worked hard in the offseason. He's really improved his conditioning. He's worked close with Pete, and they seem to have a plan and stabilize his game. Anytime you have a tough year and those things happen in the National League, you always want to bounce back, and he's ready to do that.
10: Based on both netminders, the way they played in the preseason, he could have gone either way with this one, but Tristan is the more veteran guy, so smart call, I think. And who are we going to question the coach at this point with his long track record of wins and losses? Anyway, two teams will play tonight, then on the West Coast Thursday to wrap up the home-and-home series. We have all the action for you right here on 880 CHED, beginning at 6 o'clock with the pregame with Brendan and Brownie, the B&B. And then it's Mooner and Bob with the play-by-play action coming up at 8 o'clock. There are four other games on the opening night schedule tonight, including Gavin McKenna set to play his first regular season contest when his Toronto Maple Leafs host the Montreal Canadiens. And in case you're wondering what's going on with the Elks, pretty quiet on the Elks front. In fact, it's a bye week and time to rest up for the final push towards the playoffs and perhaps a Grey Cup appearance. You'd have had me certified if I said that last year.
3: I know, right? Crazy. Oh, things are looking good for the Edmonton Elks. All right, thanks so much, Bren. Well, should I be on the radio talking about separation, considering who my husband is? One caller didn't think so. So we discussed it yesterday with, well, my husband. For people who missed it, we're just going to play a little bit of what we had to say and what he had to say about how much separation talk we actually do talk about at home. The Spin Cycle after the news.
12: This is Global News. It's 6:30. Good morning. I'm Morgan Smith. Right now in Edmonton, it's 11 degrees. We're headed to a high of 15 this afternoon. 14, your high for tomorrow. Another report on the potential economic impact of Alberta separation is out today. It was prepared for the Calgary Chamber of Commerce by University of Calgary economist Trevor Toome and is being released later this morning. It follows a government commission report which showed earlier that the cost of separating from Canada could range between $50 billion and $170 billion in the first 5 years alone. Now, former UK Prime Minister David Cameron says he wouldn't compare Britain's separation from the European Union to Alberta's independence debate. Speaking at an energy leadership conference in Calgary, Cameron said Alberta's debate is unique considering the future of the country.
13: Brexit was about whether we wanted to stay in a trade association with an element of political union. I mean, Canada is not a trade association with an element of political union. Canada is an amazing country with an incredible history.
12: Premier Daniel Smith responded to Cameron's comments, saying she believes the EU didn't work as hard to allay Britain's concerns as Canada has for Alberta. Alberta's transportation minister not giving any specifics on what a high-speed rail link between Calgary and Edmonton would cost. The province's passenger rail master plan estimated the project could cost $38 billion to build, but Minister Devin Dreeshan says the province will wait to see the proposals that will be delivered.
14: Depending on the project, depending on the proponent, depending on the location of where these actually show up in each one of those respective cities, the cost variations are huge.
12: The government says it'll give extra weight to proposals requiring minimal provincial funding. The feds also will contribute an unknown amount of dollars. Well, the co-author of a scathing report on a massive workplace COVID outbreak says Cargill workers deserve a public apology from the province for what he says was a preventable tragedy. More than 1,500 cases were linked directly to the high-level meatpacking plant in spring of 2020, with two workers and four close contacts dying of the virus. Occupational health and safety researcher Dr. Sean Tucker says their investigation found no evidence to support a previous government narrative around COVID infections in high level.
15: About half of the CFIA food inspectors contracted COVID. Half of them that worked at Cargill, I should say, contracted COVID. It doesn't seem like this was a problem solely related to household and carpooling.
12: In a statement, Cargill says it implemented extensive safety measures as public health guidance evolved, and those actions aren't fully reflected in the report. Well, a hearing got underway yesterday in the case of a deadly stabbing at the Edmonton corn maze. Hearing is to determine if 41-year-old man charged with second-degree murder can be found not criminally responsible, as we hear from Global's Joel Gottlieb.
16: Michael Fursley is accused of killing 53-year-old Joseph Farnsworth during a group outing to the Edmonton corn maze back on August 27th of 2024. They were both living together in a group home at the time. On Monday, court heard that Fursley was admitted to Alberta Hospital in October of 2023 and was diagnosed with schizophrenia, and that after being released from hospital in early 2024, Fursley met with his psychiatrist on a regular basis. In speaking of Fursley, Dr. Agogo Manua told the court, quote, "In June, his anxiety became quite overwhelming for him," end quote. Manua testified that he visited Fursley at the remand center after his arrest, describing him as quite a bit remorseful. The hearing is to determine if Fursley can be found not criminally responsible for Farnsworth's death. The hearing is expected to last all week and possibly go into next. Joel Gottlieb, Global News.
12: 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Your next news at 7 on 880 CHED.
3: Thanks so much, Morgan. It is time now to check traffic. And here's James, here's Stacey Woodward. But first, I got to let you know that it's brought to you by James H. Brown & Associates, Alberta Injury Lawyers, the heavy hitters of injury law. Here's Stacey Woodward.
17: William's starting to make its way southbound across St. Albert Trail just off of 156th Street. So far, though, you are looking pretty good heading out the door, collision and stall free, but watch out for some volume starting to come into the city from the west if you're on Highway 16 eastbound just off of Highway 60. 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With 880 CHED Time Saver Traffic, I'm Stacey Woodward.
3: 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It's going to be an okay day. It could rain today, so just be prepared for that. There's a 30% chance of showers this morning, maybe early this afternoon as well. Going to be windy throughout the morning, 15 degrees. 6 degrees tonight, and then 14 with sun tomorrow. Currently in the city, it's 11.
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1: Good morning, 6:36. Thanks so much for joining us here on 880 Chad's this morning. We were talking about how we're not working tomorrow, and I could have gone to the hockey game. I could have put my name in the staff draw for Oilers tickets, because I'm like, I could go to the game because I don't have to work tomorrow. But a lot of people do have to work tomorrow. It is a federally mandated statutory holiday, but whether it's a stat holiday for you depends on your employer, depends on the province, and it is not here in Alberta recognized as a provincial statutory holiday. So there will be a lot of people working tomorrow. The kids aren't going to school tomorrow, though, are they?
2: I don't know.
1: I don't think so. I know university, there's no school tomorrow.
2: Somebody will text us.
1: Somebody will text us if there is school tomorrow. My kid's not in school anymore. He's in university. So I'm kind of, out of it a little bit. But we will have a best of here on 880 Ched. This was an interesting discussion last week. It was the 9 a.m. free-for-all. And we opened up the phone lines and we took calls, and we were taking calls on the premier. She had a pretty emotional weekend, the day before. And so we were talking about how she feels and how emotional she was when she was talking about the mistreatment of Ottawa for years here in Alberta. Well, Tracy called and she said she supports the premier, which is great. But then she sort of weighed in on me and my opinions. I am a talk show host. I am not a news anchor anymore. When I was a news anchor for 30 years, I was not allowed to weigh in and give my opinions on things. But I'm now getting paid to do that. So she took exception, some of my opinions, that she didn't like. And she blamed it on not the fact I have my own opinions, but who I was married to. Huh.
3: Sometimes I feel like this radio station or certain people who work at it are pretty conflicted when Stacey Bratzel is married to Thomas Lukaszczyk on the Canada Forever movement.
4: Yeah. I mean, Stacey, you can speak to that.
1: And I did. And I have seen it a couple of times on the text line saying, shut your mouth, Bratzel. You know, you're married to Thomas Lukaszczyk. You can't have your own opinions. Which is like, come on. Nobody puts baby in the corner. Shh, Stacey. It's like the worst thing you can do to me. Shay Ganim has similar feelings to mine. Sarah Crosby, who you heard in that clip, my co-host in the 9 a.m. free-for-all. Nobody says, oh, well, you're tainted by blank. But for me, this is so divisive right now, this separation debate, that this is where we're at, right? I was proud to be Canadian. I identify as Canadian as opposed to Albertan. Whenever you travel, do you say, hi, I'm from Alberta, or do you say, hi, I'm from Canada?
2: Yeah.
1: Yeah.
2: Well, when I'm in Europe, I try to go as underground as I possibly can, try to fit in as much as I can with a bit of a Canadian flair about me, right?
1: You don't have the Canadian...
2: When
1: I was in my 20s, when I traveled the world, I had a Canadian flag on my backpack, as do a lot of Americans that are traveling now. They're co-opting our flag because of their statue in the world. But I loved this country well before I got married 18 years ago. Right, I've been grateful for the wonderful life that I have here and the opportunities that I've had here. So I brought Thomas on yesterday and just sort of talking a little bit about what our life actually looks like, sort of lifting the curtain on what our lives look like, mm-hmm. and whether he gives me a manila envelope of talking points every morning.
5: I think this radio program would be phenomenal if you listen to me at least once in a while. But no, you have, we always had a rule because of the fact that when I was in cabinet, we couldn't discuss anything that had to do with government, and you had rules where you couldn't even interview me when I was in government. And then that sort of became the tradition. We don't really discuss politics at home, and I do my thing professionally and you do yours.
1: And you're really not even home a lot. Like, yesterday was our 18th wedding anniversary, and I don't even know where you are.
5: I am in Edson this morning. I haven't been home for over a week, and I won't be home probably for the next 3 weeks. And you know, that's what happens. People bring you up when I travel the province, and I'm sure they bring me up on your show. But you know, it's rare. What we have is, you know, I get involved in politics, and I get involved in social things, activist things, and you're a host of a radio program, and it's important that we keep those two things apart, and I think we have done pretty well so far.
1: Because when we do talk, we talk about our kid. Who fed the cat? Is the cat fed? Because he's getting a little chunky, I gotta say.
5: And the dishwasher.
1: And the dishwasher. I can't tell you how many conversations we have about the dishwasher. Yeah. A lot more than separation on most days. Yeah, the dishwasher, the dreaded dishwasher. So how much sway does Thomas have? And you know what? We last week we talked to Chris Scott from Let's Talk Alberta. Not only did we talk to him in the 9 a.m. free-for-all live, I also pulled clips from him and played clips from that interview the next day, getting both perspectives. So this is how divisive it is. And I think that this is sort of a really important talking point in terms of where we are now and where we need to be.
5: It's unfortunate that people, you know, would think that I impact your point of view. As a matter of fact, I tune in on the Unity bus. All I have is a cassette deck player and AM radio. So when I'm within range, I tune in into either QR near Calgary or CHED near Edmonton, listen to you. And you know, frankly, often I disagree with what you say, but that's fine. That's what, you know, being individuals is all about. And then we have been respecting that with each other. But that's normal. You know, people, if you say things that people don't disagree, they will attack you. And I get this, you know, welcome to my life. I get this all the time. Yesterday, I was in Hinton, and the separatists were doing a counter protest. And I always make a point of approaching them and shaking a hand and saying, look, we're Albertans, we're Canadians. And there was a group of women, and they literally hated me. They would turn away from me. They wouldn't look at me. And they never met me before. So I'm not surprised that people would be attacking you, because if you are saying something that they disagree with, or if you don't stand for what they stand for, they automatically turn venomous. And that is why my message has been for the last number of months is that the moment this referendum is over, we need to start reconciling with each other. We can't live like this, where we presuppose things. We hate each other before we even met each other. We assume things about each other. We need to find a way to start talking with each other.
1: Should we expect a kumbaya come to Jesus moment? Probably not after all of this, but hopefully we can learn to move on from this.
2: The issue that you're bringing up, though, is way bigger than what we're going to be voting on the 19th of October, right? You're correct. You're not the news anchor anymore. Mm-hmm. You have a talk show. Mm-hmm. We get paid for our opinions. I give mine frequently, and I really don't care how people feel about my opinion. But when I ask for people to send a text, like we always mm-hmm. do, mm-hmm. I want your opinion. I don't want your opinion on my opinion. I don't care.
1: And I don't want your husband's opinion. I want your opinion 100%.
2: Yeah. Go for it.
1: Well, coming up, your 880 CHED news hit coming up next.
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1: The
10: The Calgary Chamber of Commerce is weighing in on the cost of Alberta separation. It's commissioned its own economic impact report from U of C economist Trevor Toome. That report out later this morning. The author of a scathing analysis of the 2020 COVID-19 workplace outbreak in High River says the province should publicly apologize for failing to protect the workers at Cargill's meatpacking plant. 1,500 COVID cases were directly linked to the facility, along with 6 deaths. In a statement, Cargill says it's reviewing the report, which it says does not fully reflect the safety measures the company implemented in line with evolving recommendations. And the Trump administration's ban on Canadian booze, motorcycles, dairy, and other select products is now in effect. President Donald Trump expressed confidence yesterday that Canada would cave at his latest escalation of his trade war. Just ahead of 880 CHED Time Saver Traffic, I'm Morgan Smith.
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13: 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Westbound lanes are sharing. 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With 880 CHED Time Saver Traffic, I'm Stacey Woodward.
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1: So kids do not go to school tomorrow. I had double check. It is Truth and Reconciliation Day, and they do not have school. But many people have work. So it's sort of one of those crazy days where it doesn't apply to everyone. It is we're federally regulated, so we will not be on the air tomorrow, but we will have some programming, relevant programming in terms of honoring this day. And Kind Ice Cream, they make some good stuff. Right. Locally made. They have a special flavor tomorrow for Truth and Reconciliation Day. Bannock and Prairie Berry.
2: Really?
1: That sounds
3: 10 out of 10.
1: Have you had it before?
3: I have.
1: Oh, is it that good?
3: It's very good.
1: Oh, does the bannock have a little bit of cinnamon stuff on it, or just?
3: I don't want to spoil it for you, Stacey.
1: Okay, all right.
2: But the berries.
3: Just let yourself be surprised, girly.
1: I think it sounds delicious. 100% of sales at Kind Ice Cream for the Bannock and Prairie Berry Ice Cream will go to the Saddle Creek First Nation. That nation, of course, we talked to Dr. McCokas a couple of weeks ago, how that nation will be offering gender-affirming care for those under 18, care that the province has banned for those teenagers looking for hormone blockers and those sort of things. So offering something, a bit of a niche medical opportunity that they can offer because they are under a treaty land. So that's one thing you can do. You can watch. There's so many First Nations productions you could watch on Crave or the multitude of streaming services that we have, just to sort of have a little bit of understanding. The kids aren't off school. They're not going to school, so they can offer because they are under a treaty land. So that's one thing you can do. You can watch. There's so many First Nations productions you could watch on Crave or the multitude of streaming services that we have, just to sort of have a little bit of understanding. The kids aren't off school. They're not going to school, so

0: 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We're going to focus in on the coach, but when we come back, we're going to take a look at the Elks and what are they doing during the bye week. So it's all coming up here before the top of the hour.
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0: Obviously a little quiet for the Edmonton Elks. The team is on another bye week, their final one of this regular season. But they're back in Hamilton against the Tiger Cats. It's kind of weird. I know a back-to-back series, but it's broken up a little bit. But nonetheless, they'll have a little bit of breathing space here for the next few days because of that overtime game that we witnessed at Commonwealth Stadium on Saturday night and the huge win over the Tiger Cats there. So anyway, it's time to rest up for the final push towards the playoffs and maybe even a Grey Cup appearance if things go well. They currently hold down top spot in the West. The best part about winning against Hamilton last week was it gave them a 6-point lead on the second place BC Lions and the third place Green Riders. Those two teams are tied right now with 16 points, but they're tracking down the Elks. The

0: The other real battle right now is to see who's going to grab the crossover position. Will it be Calgary? Will it be Winnipeg? Probably the Bombers. We'll see, but Calgary's not quitting, that's for sure. But we can tell you, obviously, in the East, we've got the Alouettes and the Argonauts. They've qualified for the postseason. The Tiger Cats and the Red Blacks, they are done. So that's kind of where we're sitting with the Elks over the next little while. As I said, going to be just a little quiet. Coming up this week in the CFL, Red Blacks are home against the Tiger Cats in the early game. The late game, this will be a good one. We'll be watching this one carefully. The Stampeders on the road in Regina to take on the Saskatchewan Rough Riders. And then it's the Argonauts hosting the Lions, another game we'll be watching very carefully. There's a lot of matchups. And then the Bombers will be in Montreal to take on the Alouettes, who have just been incredibly tough right now. So there's that. And then just to stay with football for a minute, we had the usual Monday night football game last night, and it was a night to remember, obviously, for the Philadelphia Eagles. And they came up, well, the Eagles actually, yeah, I got to double check my score here. I think I've got a misprint. I'll have that coming up in a couple of minutes. But nonetheless, it was a pretty interesting matchup yesterday in Chicago at Soldier Field. But I'll bring you up to speed as soon as I get a correction on that thing.
1: All right, no problem. Thanks so much, Brent. Whoops. Well, an update. We all have them, my friend. An update to a discussion we had last week. A small business owner tried to open up a donut shop. He wanted to open up August 1st. And he was waiting for that darn occupancy permit from the city. And he was like waiting a month and a half, month and three quarters. Well, we have an update. We know when he is opening. That's next.
2: This is Global News. It's 7 o'clock. Good morning. I'm Morgan Smith. Right now in Edmonton, it is 11 degrees. We're headed to a high 15 this afternoon and 14 your high tomorrow. A report coming this morning could add some new numbers to the debate around Alberta separation. The Calgary Chamber of Commerce asked University of Calgary economist Trevor Toome to look at the economic consequences, including what separation could mean for trade, investment, jobs, and Alberta government finances. The Chamber's been warning Alberta's economy is closely connected to the rest of Canada's and to international markets. Back in June, a survey showed nearly half of Calgary Chamber members said they were prepared to relocate their businesses into other provinces if Albertans vote to start the formal separation process. Well, the Alberta referendum has been called a colossal undertaking by Elections Alberta, and the Premier says there will be a post-mortem after the vote. Daniel Smith acknowledged the increased need for resources from the agency.
3: There are things to learn from going through this. Of course, we always have a process through our independent committee where the elections officers have an opportunity to share what their recommendations are, and we'll take that seriously after this vote is over.
2: Earlier this year, Chief Electoral Officer Gord McClure requested a 3% increase to his office's budget to deal with the unprecedented workload. That was rejected by the province. The agency is in the midst of a recruitment drive for 60,000 workers for the October 19th vote. U.S. President Donald Trump thinks he can make a trade deal with Canada in the coming weeks. In the Oval Office yesterday, Trump was predicting the Canadian side would contact him in the next 3 or 4 weeks, apologize, and agree to what he calls a fair deal. Canadian Press reporter Brenda Molina Navidad with more.
4: Trump made the remarks before his bans on some alcoholic drinks, dairy byproducts, and other Canadian goods took effect just after midnight. It's the latest escalation of the trade war since negotiations between the two countries ended last month. Trump has since hit some Canadian goods with 50% tariffs, removed others from U.S. federal procurement, and signed an executive order to rename Lake Ontario as Lake America.
2: Canada-U.S. Trade Minister Dominic LeBlanc's office says the top priority is still protecting and supporting Canadian workers, farmers, families, and businesses from these unjustified actions. Well, Canada's health ministers have an emergency meeting scheduled today to discuss federal health care funding. Ontario's Sylvia Jones told the provincial committee yesterday the provinces and territories are headed for what she called a fiscal cliff. Provinces and territories are worried about the end of some targeted health care funding after March 2027. And Prime Minister Mark Carney, he's in Vancouver today for an energy industry announcement. His itinerary also says he'll make another pledge on ocean protection later in the day. Announcements come as the Liberals under Carney have drawn scrutiny from environmental over new economic and labor legislation. And an Alberta rail advocate questions the province's plan for private industry to take the lead on high-speed rail line from Edmonton to Calgary. At yesterday's announcement, the premier said that proposals in which a private sector proponent fronts most of the cost would be favored. But Justin Similuk with Rail for Alberta notes that's close to $40 billion, according to some estimates.
5: The cost is definitely a daunting and shocking number, but, you know, I would question the ability of, you know, private enterprises to be able to bond and even fill that request for that amount of money without, you know, like the premier said during this press conference, with minimal government commitment.
2: Neither the province nor feds were specific about how much money they might contribute. Province says it hopes to have a private proponent chosen by April. I'm Morgan Smith. Your next news at 7:30 on 880 CHED.
1: 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Here's Stacey Woodward.
6: Still going right now for those northbound 109th Street. There's a collision in the left lane near 87th Avenue heading towards the Walterdale Hill. You'll need to stay over to the right. We also have traffic volume coming off of Fox Drive heading Belgravia Road towards 114th Street. And watch out for ongoing construction, 170th Street, 87th Avenue. 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With 880 CHED Time Saver Traffic, I'm Stacey Woodward.
1: 880 CHED Weather brought to you by James H. Brown and Associates, Alberta Injury Lawyers, the heavy hitters of injury law. It's already starting to spit outside. Some rain falling here on the south side. Also got a text message saying downtown seeing a little bit of precipitation, and it's not unexpected. I've been talking about 30% chance of showers. It looks like it's 100% chance of showers in some areas of the city this morning and early this afternoon. 15 degrees will be our high, 6 degrees tonight, and then sunny and 14 tomorrow. Currently in the city, it's pretty warm, 11 degrees.
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1: 7:06. Yeah, it's a big day here in Oil Country. Game number one of the NHL series takes place here in Edmonton against the Vancouver Canucks. We'll have a preview of that. Bob Stauffer will join us coming up at the bottom of the hour. Well, import bans from the United States. They're banning Canadian goods. Just sort of another portion of this trade war, this back and forth retaliation. Those kicked in at 12:01 this morning. So that covers dairy products, booze, motorcycles. Trump claims he's going to win everything in this trade war. That Canada will come back and say, sir, we are so sorry. Is that going to happen? Global correspondent Mackenzie Gray joins us from Ottawa. Good morning.
2: Good morning, Stacey.
1: Yeah, so I saw the headline saying Donald Trump expects a deal in 3 to 4 weeks. I'm like, oh, what's going on? There must be talks planned. He goes, no. He just expects us to come begging back, it sounds like.
2: Crawling back on our hands and knees to the Oval Office to apologize to Trump. Look, you know, there's no doubt about it that a deal was relatively close before. Things got blown up at the last second. If you talk to the Americans, they blame the Canadian side. If you talk to the Canadian side, they blame the Americans. I'm much more partial to blame Howard Lutnick and the Commerce Secretary from his past actions, blowing up things like the Gordie Howe Bridge as an example at the last second in terms of how things played out there. You know, there's a political problem for the Prime Minister, though, even if he wants to go and get a deal. It seems very challenging to me that in the short term, Mark Carney can go from a guy that when the deal fell apart, saying that any deal signed with the Americans would have been signed in pencil, to then, you know, would have been 2 months later if we signed something in 3 weeks from now, saying that this deal is going to be something that holds and goes for a long time. You know, we see Donald Trump run his mouth all the time. But the one thing, you know, the Sir stuff is one thing. But at the end of those comments yesterday, he said that he wants to have a fair deal with Canada. That language is much more reminiscent of how Donald Trump was talking when things were much more positive, when it looks like there was going to be a deal back in August, when he announced on True Social that there was a deal. That's how he was talking at that point in time. You know, he talks a lot of smack about Mark Carney at different points in time, but it does seem pretty clear that they have a reasonably good relationship. They're still talking a lot. I don't know how much they're talking about trade, but they talk about Iran, they talk about Ukraine, they talk about all kinds of different stuff. You know, Donald Trump seems to like calling out Mark Carney. So let's see how that personal relationship helps going forward. It hasn't done anything now because, you know, we've got more tariffs coming in. We've got now bans on Canadian alcohol. This is the first time there's been any bans that came in this morning at 12:01 a.m. Eastern. So I'm not holding my breath to have anything happen quickly, but, you know, with Donald Trump, who knows?
1: Can you talk a little bit about what kicked in at 12:01? Because there's just so many tariff import bans. There's so many things coming at us in this ongoing trade war. What exactly kicked in at 12:01?
2: Yeah, the majority, like the big thing is alcohol in this situation. So there are lots of different types of Canadian alcohol are banned, can't go to the U.S. at all. Of course, that matches what most provinces have done. 8 out of the 10 provinces have bans in provincial liquor stores on U.S. alcohol. Saskatchewan, they've got a 50% tariff now. Of course, Alberta, you can still buy American booze, as you guys know. Alberta, the only province that at a provincial level has no response to the American government in terms of the actions that the U.S. has taken in the trade war. But that's the big thing there. Motorcycles are banned. There's not a ton of motorcycles that are built in Canada. Some dairy products, molasses. So there's some smaller things down the line. Booze is the biggest thing that is banned. And as I said before, this is the first time that there's a ban by American products. And that was one of the high and mighty things that we always heard from U.S. Ambassador to Canada, Pete Hoekstra. I've interviewed him on multiple occasions, and he's talked about how, well, you know, you guys are banning things when it comes to alcohol. You guys are banning us from getting involved in provincial contracts. You know, we never ban anything. You know, now they are. And we should point out that the view from a lot of businesses in Canada, when in particular those 50% tariffs come into place on steel and aluminum, is that those tariff rates are so high that while it isn't an outright ban, it's basically a ban because it's completely ineffective for those companies, in particular in the steel industry, to sell anything to the U.S. with a 50% tariff in place.
1: Yeah. And speaking of the steel industry, some layoffs in Hamilton yesterday.
2: Yeah, there are. We're talking about both the company and the union at Stelco, which is one of the big plants in Hamilton. It's been around since 1910 in Hamilton. So, you know, a huge, huge part of the city there. Up to 500 of the 600 folks who work at that plant are set to be laid off, according to the company. They say that they're going to offer some jobs at a nearby plant on Lake Erie. They wouldn't tell us how many jobs are going to be available for people who are getting laid off. So a number of the things that are made at that plant are going to happen no more. The 50% tariffs definitely play a role in that. But also we heard from both the company and the union that Canadian tariffs to limit the amount of foreign steel from countries that subsidize their steel making, like China, Vietnam, Turkey, are not good enough and haven't been able to protect the Canadian industry. So they want the Carney government, which brought those tariffs into place, to substantially lower tariff rate quotas to make it much harder for Canadian companies to buy steel at a cheaper rate from those other countries. We should also point out that Stelco is owned by an American company called Cleveland-Cliffs. Their CEO, going back to Trump 1.0 in 2016 and in that period of time, is one of the most vocal supporters of the president when it comes to his tariff regime, particularly on steel. He loves 50% tariffs. So I don't know why, if you love 50% tariffs, you actually want to own and buy some steel mills in Canada, but that's the case. And the union is claiming that the company has broken an agreement that they signed with the federal government. Back in 2024, when the Trudeau government was in place, there was a deal between Cleveland-Cliffs and the federal government that there would be no layoffs at that plant until at least 2029, 5 years of stability in terms of the labor force there. They say that's been contravened. The federal government yesterday coming out, Industry Minister Melanie Joly saying that the federal government offered Stelco money to make sure that there were no layoffs, to make sure that the plant opened, stayed open. They didn't take that money. They've laid people off. They're now assessing their legal options. So similar to the Stellantis plant in Brampton where the federal government got involved, there's going to be some legal wrangling here. And I don't think this is going to be the last time where agreements were made with companies that are now going to leave Canada because of what's going on in the trade war here. Puts the Carney government in a difficult position.
1: Definitely. All right. Thanks so much, Mackenzie. I appreciate your time.
2: Great to be on. Thanks.
1: We've been talking to Mackenzie Gray, global correspondent. He was speaking to us from Ottawa. Well, coming up, another treatment center. You know, we talk about the issues downtown and the addiction issues, and you see people. I saw somebody right behind formerly Oliver Square, Unity Square downtown, and they had their pipes and their tinfoil. They were doing something right behind the superstore there. But another addiction opportunity, another day program for people who are trying to get clean, closed in the city of Edmonton. That makes two in the last couple of months. The 880 coming up next.
0: 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This is the legendary 880 Chad.
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1: As we were just talking about, those import bans kicked in at 12:01 this morning. That covers dairy products, booze, except for over 4 liters. So you can bring in 4 liters of booze, but just not the little bottles. Also motorcycles, although there's not a lot of Canadian motorcycles that go across the border. Donald Trump claims that he's going to win everything in this trade war and that Canada will come back and say, sir, we're so sorry.
8: I think what's going to happen is over the next 3 or 4 weeks, they're going to come to us and they're going to say, we're going to get rid of all the tariffs. We're going to win everything. We even have Lake Ontario is now Lake America. They're going to come in and they're going to say, sir, we are sorry.
1: Experts say most American shoppers are unlikely to immediately notice the ban, in part because of the workarounds, exemptions, the fact that distributors have had time to stock up on imported Canadian alcohol before the ban took effect. Another place that helps addicts change their lives is closing its day program. Poundmakers Lodge says that the province pulled $600,000 in funding. This comes after Henwood closed its doors a month ago. Nearly 150 people will now be without addiction treatment. The government says it's connected to a fire at Poundmakers last year. Because of that fire, the money was allocated to the program until it was up and running, and now that that part of the facility that was damaged is back up and taking patients, now that money is gone. Get this, crows in Prince George being treated with naloxone after suspected drug overdoses. Yeah, I said crows. An animal welfare group has been giving them the nasal medication after they ate toxic drugs left outside in garbage bins. And the UCP government moving on to the next step to build a high-speed train line between Edmonton and Calgary. It's now seeking bids from rail companies on a potential train line. The premier says this will make it easier to do business in both Edmonton and Calgary. Now, it would stop at both of our downtowns and our airports, also in Red Deer, possibly Airdrie as well. The proposal would then be referred to the Fed's Major Projects Office. The cost around $38 billion. The premier says limited tax dollars would be involved and hopes to have a proponent by April.
9: Another NHL season gets rolling for the Oilers tonight. I was just thinking, this is the 10th season opener in the what I still call the new barn, which doesn't show its age very much. It's hard to believe the Rogers Place is 10 years old already. Leon's excited. We'll hear from him coming up at the bottom of the hour.
1: Taking a look at the weather forecast, it's looking pretty decent today. It's raining in some parts, and it may rain again early on this afternoon. 15 degrees, and it's 6 degrees tonight, and then 14 with sun tomorrow. We're going to zero in after this.
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13: Some delays for those making their way northbound 109th Street, a fender bender in the left lane near 87th Avenue, heading towards the Walterdale Hill. You'll need to stay over to the right. Keep an eye out for some volume as well, making its way southbound 156th Street, just off the Yellowhead, and construction delays on the Yellowhead if you're westbound, just off of 107th Street. Jumpstart helps kids across Canada access sport and play so more kids can get into the game. Learn more at jumpstart.canadiantire.ca. With 880 CHED Time Saver Traffic, I'm Stacey Woodward.
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0: And now, we zero in on today's top story on 880 CHED, brought to you by Reface Magic.
1: Yeah, just this weekend, somebody asked me, I went to the Canmore area, and somebody, you know, one of my friends said, hey, what's with that rail line? And I'm like, I'm not quite sure what the status is. And then, of course, we got a status report about that high-speed rail line from Edmonton to Calgary. Morgan Smith joins us in studio to sort of unpack some of the details that we learned yesterday. Good morning.
15: Good morning. Yeah, Premier Daniel Smith says Alberta plans to work with the federal government on this project.
16: The government of Canada also committed today that once Alberta's government has selected a private sector proponent for the project, it will be referred to the Federal Major Projects Office as a transformative initiative. Our two governments will work collaboratively to support planning and the advancement of the project, including exploring financing options.
15: Now, Minister Devon Dreeshan says, depending on each proposal, the cost variations could be huge. Apparently, the master rail plan estimated it about $38 billion. Some other estimates closer to $40 billion. He says a project which requires minimal provincial money will have the advantage.
17: It's something that we're obviously looking at as a weighing factor for different proponents that are putting forward their proposals for what this high-speed train would look like. And then obviously we're encouraged to see the federal government's participation as well into what funding options they would provide from a federal standpoint as well.
15: Now, rail advocates obviously pretty happy. I mean, people have been pushing for a high-speed rail line between Edmonton and Calgary.
1: Yeah, we're talking about we could get to Calgary maybe in an hour 45.
18: That's too long.
1: Yeah, but you got stops, right? So you've got stops
15: well, you
1: at
15: stop
1: Red Deer.
15: Red Deer. Yeah,
1: and maybe Airdrie, it sounds like, and the airport.
18: Stops.
1: Yeah.
15: Yeah. Yeah. Well, and it, still, I mean, compared to a four-hour drive, like, think about this in the winter.
1: It takes
15: time.
1: You 4 hours
18: four
1: to get
18: hours?
1: To Calgary?
18: I'm in Calgary in 225.
15: No. Jeez, well, I think we know your position
1: here?
15: On speed limits. It's not the Autobahn, Bryn. It's not the Autobahn.
18: I just stopped very quickly at the donut mill. That's all I'm going to tell you.
15: Oh, you really? Are you sure you don't just get them to throw the order at you out the window?
18: That's pretty much it. They see if they can loop it on the side of the car, you know?
1: On the antenna.
15: Half of them are on his windshield. Yeah, well, Justin Simulik with Rail for Alberta says he is not understanding the hesitancy about this cost. I mean, even the premier says it's a generational investment.
19: We kind of don't ask those questions when it comes to highway development. And we just kind of go out and build highways, like no questions asked. But for some reason, when it comes to other forms of transportation, such as rail travel, all of a sudden, like, all the cost consciousness comes out and all of the questions happen. And now, you know, we start seeking who's going to own the infrastructure for this rail project.
15: Yeah, Simulik says, like, according to Master Rail Plan, surveys of Albertans said that they wanted to see this to be a publicly owned endeavor, mm-hmm. a publicly owned infrastructure. And he says that it's without government backing, he's not sure which private companies are going to be able to secure $40 billion for construction. That's a lot of money.
1: Like, we hear about high-speed rail in Europe and definitely in Asia where they have hundreds of millions of people, right? Mm-hmm. We have 5 million people. Finland does have some high-speed rail. We're about twice the size of Finland, but we're not talking about all of Alberta. It would just be that corridor. But we'll have to wait and see whether, you know, a private company steps up and says, yeah, I'll do it.
15: Well, you know, and even in Japan with the Shinkansen, which is kind of like the model for high-speed rail, which is now privatized, I think it was still built using government money. It was still the infrastructure. I could be wrong. Any Japanese history buffs in the audience, if you need to correct me, please do on the text line. But I'm pretty certain that the Shinkansen was built with public money, and then it was privatized later on.
1: Yeah, so, those things, if you've ever been on them, I was in Spain, and you're like, you can see the speed. You're like 300 kilometers an hour. Like, what is happening? Wow, that's about as fast as Bryn drives to Calgary.
18: Calgary's all in. Is Edmonton? That's the question I'd ask you guys.
1: So I don't know. Is Calgary all in? I don't know.
18: Oh, yeah. They've been talking about this for a long time, way more than Edmontonians.
1: Yeah. All right. We got to go. I'm getting the wrap-up sign from Sarah, and I never get that. Okay. Oh, yeah. Okay. We gotta get to Jiffy. Thanks so much, Morgan. Coming up, you've got sports.
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6: Well, here we go. The Oilers' season home opener goes tonight. Vancouver in town. They'll drop the puck sometime after 8 at Rogers Place. The second game of a doubleheader. The earlier game will be Toronto and Montreal if you're watching it on television. Leon's excited at practice yesterday. He says, you know what? Let's get this going here.
7: Just the excitement level. The juices get flowing a little bit tomorrow. You know, those parts are the exciting part of a new season. And I feel like a little kid.
6: Good. And he loves playing against the Vancouver Canucks, so he'll be ready to go. Tristan Jarry will be your starter for the Oilers tonight. Then the two teams will play in the West Coast on Thursday to wrap up this home-and-home series. We've got all the action for you right here in 880 Chad, beginning at 6 o'clock with the pregame with Brendan and Rob Brown. And then Mooner and Bob get going with the play-by-play at 8 o'clock. Bob's going to join us coming up here at around 7:35. Four other games on the opening night schedule, including Gavin McKenna, ready to suit up for the very first time in his regular season debut for the Leafs as they take on the Montreal Canadiens. And NFL action last night, Case Keenum tossed for two touchdowns in his first start in almost 3 years and helped power the Chicago Bears past Philadelphia 27-7. And the Major League Baseball playoffs get underway today. We'll be telling you about that throughout the morning as well.
5: Yeah, and we're going to be actually talking to Stauff. We're talking to Bob Stauffer.
6: Yeah.
5: As the Oilers, as you mentioned, take to the ice for their first regular season game. I want to talk to him about the Babcock era, what he's seeing, what the time change is going to mean for some of the games this season. And also, he could have a special guest on his show today. We're going to ask him about it after the news.
8: This is Global News. It's 7:30. Good morning. I'm Morgan Smith. Right now in Edmonton, it's 10 degrees. We're headed to a high of 15 this afternoon and 14, your high for tomorrow. A new Calgary Chamber of Commerce report coming later this morning examines how the province's economy could be affected by Alberta separation. The Calgary Chamber of Commerce commissioned UCalgary economist Trevor Toome to look at what separation could mean for investment, jobs, and the Alberta government's finances. Now, the Chamber has been warning Alberta's economy is closely connected to the rest of Canada as well as international markets. Business Lobby released a survey in June which showed nearly half of Calgary Chamber members were ready to leave Alberta and relocate their businesses to other provinces. That's if we voted to start the formal process towards separation. Earlier this month, a report for the Alberta government determined that costs could range between $50 and $170 billion in the first 5 years of separation alone. Now, some political analysts are expressing concerns about the upcoming referendum, its long lines, and what that could mean for voter turnout. Elections Alberta says 658,000 people have requested special mail-in ballots, and the agency still has not hired all of the 60,000 election workers it said it needs. Analyst John Brennan says there's concern about long lineups for in-person voting.
9: There's going to be 4 days of advance polls, and I think those will be busy. But I think it's really going to be busy on October 19th.
8: Elections Alberta expects lineups will peak at about lunchtime, after school, and after work. Province also rejecting the election commissioner's request for three percent budget increase rather to deal with the unprecedented workload because of the referendum. Premier Daniel Smith says there will be a postmortem after voting day. Well, some Cargill workers are speaking out after an independent report called the 2020 COVID outbreak at the company's High River meatpacking plant a preventable tragedy in which workers were treated as expendable. Before the plant's shutdown, 950 of its staff fell ill with dozens hospitalized. Shop steward Benita Casada, one of the two workers who died. His co-worker, Nanaquek Martin Majir, says that he cared for the people around him.
10: Before he got sick, he came to me because by that time I was pregnant and was saying, oh, this place is getting dangerous. Why don't you? You're supposed to stay home.
8: In a statement, Cargill says it's reviewing the report, which the meatpacker says visits an extraordinarily difficult period for its employees, as well as High River. Well, court proceedings continue in Edmonton to determine if a man accused of stabbing another man to death at the Edmonton corn maze in 2024 should be deemed not criminally responsible. Court heard from a psychiatrist yesterday that 41-year-old Michael Fursley has schizophrenia and was quite remorseful for the death of 53-year-old Joseph Farnsworth while on an outing from their shared group home. Well, Prime Minister Mark Carney is in Vancouver today, where he's set to make a major announcement related to the energy sector.
11: His itinerary says Carney will highlight a historic investment in Canada's energy industries. He'll also make an announcement at a later event related to ocean protection. His visit comes as his Liberal government faces criticism from environmentalists for its sweeping economic and labour bill it tabled last week. The Building Canada Strong Act would streamline project approvals for large industrial projects. Green Party leader Elizabeth May calls Bill C-39 a monster that can bulldoze over species at risk. Karen Rebo, The Canadian Press.
8: Statistics Canada says gross domestic product growth was essentially unchanged in July after a strong second quarter for the economy. Agency says the result came despite a 1.3% gain for the construction sector in July. It's that sector's fourth consecutive month of growth after a tough start to the year. Now, declines in July were spread across manufacturing, mining, quarrying, and oil and gas extraction, as well as retail and wholesale trade. I'm Morgan Smith, your next news at 8 on 880 CHED.
5: 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Here's Stacey Woodward.
12: For those making their way northbound across 109th Street, looks like that fender bender has been cleared off in the left lane just off of 87th Avenue heading towards the Walterdale Hill. So for those just heading out the door, just construction barricades to tie you up. If you're in the West End, stop and go already for those on 95th Avenue as the eastbound lanes are still blocked off. In between 170th and 163rd Street, westbound lanes are sharing. There's also volume heading northbound on 170th towards the intersection. Right lane is blocked off State Center left. 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With 880 CHED Time Saver Traffic, I'm Stacey Woodward.
5: 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It's going to be a decent day today. You're already hearing about some rain falling, spitting in the south side. It was spitting here and also downtown. Got a text message. And that may happen a little bit later on this afternoon as well. It's going to be windy this morning, 15 degrees, 6 degrees tonight, and then sunny and 14 tomorrow. Currently, it's 10.
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2: Good morning, everyone. It is 7:36. This is This Morning, where we talk a little bit of politics, we have a whole lot of fun, and we talk a lot about the sports. And that's where we're going to kick off this half hour. The Oilers have their first regular season game tonight. So yeah. Super excited. They face off against Vancouver, host of Oilers Now. Bob Stauffer joins us on the line. Hey, Bob.
3: Hello, Bob.
4: Hey, best musical bed version coming back. And, unquestionably, the Annie Lennox version with David Bowie. You all know what happened at the Freddie Mercury benefit concert. I still think that's my favorite version of that song.
2: I was just waiting for you to comment on the music. I'm like, okay, this is David Bowie. Bob's going to have something to say about Bobby, David Bowie.
4: There you go. Yeah, hey, that was awesome, Bob.
3: Are you ready to go tonight?
4: Come on, Brent. This is what we live for. I mean, it's not a question of gearing up. I mean, you host a show year-round 48 out of 52 weeks a year, and to be honest with you, it actually eases up because, as you know, we don't have, you know, practices in the morning, then fly to Winnipeg, and then do the show, and then have a game to broadcast, and get home at 1:30 in the morning back from Winnipeg, and then the next morning be back at a 9:30 practice. So it gets more stabilized. I mean, obviously, there's great expectations for the team this year. There should be. They've got some really good players. They've got an experienced coaching staff. They've had a little run of injury here out of the gate. But their first eight games are against teams they finished ahead of in the standings. And the last three or four years, their starts of the season have stunk. So they need to be better early in the year so they're not sitting there playing under duress halfway through the year.
3: Okay, let's get to some of the meat and potatoes stuff because there's lots to talk about. This is game one, regular season with a new head coach and also an associate coach in DJ Smith. Your thoughts on those two guys and what they're bringing to the table?
4: Completely different tenor in practice. You know, and I get it. It's not, whatever I say isn't going to change how anybody feels about Mike Babcock. But I will tell you, these players know they're being coached. The attention to detail, the urgency in practice. You know, in radio, time is important, right? Every minute counts. And in practice, in good organizations, be it in football or in hockey as an example, every minute should count in practice. And they made that. You're going to see a faster Oilers team this year. You're not going to see the full complement in forwards out of the gate because we're not going to have Dickinson and Savoy to start way deeper defense. And Mike told us that at our chorus event on Sunday night. And then Jari and Levi to start the year. I think Jari's getting, we know Jari's getting to start today, and I think Devin Levi starts Thursday in Vancouver. But way greater pace and tempo in practice.
2: Hey, I've been asked this question a lot. What is the sort of the change in times? We're staying on daylight saving time, and that's going to kick in just the next couple of weeks. What does this mean for the times of Oilers games?
4: I think there's a couple, Stacey, that start at 9. I got to be honest with you. I'm not worried about this.
3: You just got to
4: like,
3: talk.
4: So I will tell you one of the things that's going to happen is there's going to be more days where the Oilers stay overnight and then fly the next, especially at the end of road trips. So they're just going to deal with the, you know, obviously they've consulted a sleep expert, and that is going to be a slight change. And as an example, had the show been at noon or 2, I would have been killing some more shows because we're flying back and, you know, getting back in Edmonton like 3 o'clock in a bunch of days.
3: Gotcha.
2: So the sleep experts. So what's the sleep experts? Is that like a thing? You know, we heard the story about, the Los Angeles Rams heading to Australia, and they consulted all of the sleep experts, and pretty much they just flew, they played a game, and then they flew back. Is that a thing in NHL hockey?
4: Well, Vancouver was doing it 10 years ago, Stacey.
3: Yep.
4: So, you know, I think that what I tell you is they have nutritionists on the plane. They took the chocolate bars off the plane about 12 years ago.
2: What?
4: By the way, Stacey, yes, I'm down 11 more since the last time I saw you. I looked it up today. I saw you at the golf tournament in the middle of August. So I'm down 11 more. No, but I'm telling you, they monitor everything because you're trying to create an optimal situation for your athletes. And so that means you look at every possible advantage. It's not just salary cap, but I mean, it's fitness testing. It's how you practice. It's when you practice. It's length of practice. It's sense of urgency in practice. It's how you rest and recuperate. I mean, all this stuff gets factored in.
3: So pregame show tonight and everything, I know you got a lot of interviews you're going to be doing. You're going to be going in there full force like you always do with your elbows up. Anything special tonight?
4: Well, I think we're going to have a visit from Mark Carney in the building, and they have reached out. So I'd say we're at about an 80% chance. And I always say this time permitting because I don't know what happens before. I know we had a shot at him back in July, and then they canceled the flight out to Edmonton. And ended up flying out the next day. So I'm pretty sure something is coming down the pipe here from a sort of an energy perspective between the federal government and the province here over the next 48 hours. And I think Mark's going to be in the house tonight.
2: What? Yep. He's actually going to be at Rogers Place?
3: Yep.
4: I think there's a chance he's going to be at the game, yes.
3: There you go.
4: That's my understanding.
2: And he's coming on the show.
4: I'd say he'll be on with me at some point.
2: Oh, I can't wait to see the text line.
4: just to show that we're fair, tomorrow is a National Truth and Reconciliation Day, and I wouldn't want to be accused of promoting the liberal agenda, so tomorrow I have Billy Morin on, who is, as you know, a conservative MP. So we're trying to balance it out.
3: There you go. On your show. Love it.
2: All right. Okay. One thing you're looking at tonight when it comes to the Oilers on the ice for the first regular season game, what's the one thing Bob Stauffer is keeping his eye on?
4: I just want the team. They played with the same tempo and pace in all four preseason games, Stacey, regardless of who was in the lineup. I want to see that continue.
2: All right. And good job on the whole taking care of yourself, Bob. I know you mentioned it, that you were down another 11 pounds since the last time I saw you. So good job putting yourself first.
4: Well, do we ever really put ourselves first? I mean, I go out to Vancouver to see my family, and I'm sixth, right? I got my wife, my two kids, our two cats. I'm sixth. That's why I figure that out every time I go.
3: Well, you're looking great.
4: Thanks. You guys have an awesome day.
3: You too. We'll be listening.
2: We've been talking to Bob Stauffer, host of Oilers Now, and of course, the play-by-play, the color guy.
3: He does color.
2: The color guy.
3: Cam Moon tonight.
2: You bet. Coming up, your 880 Ched News Hit is next.
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7: Today, we'll see what University of Calgary economist Trevor Toome expects Alberta separation would cost the government and the provincial economy. His report, commissioned by the Calgary Chamber of Commerce, is due out later this morning. U.S. President Donald Trump says he thinks Canada will cave and come back to the negotiating table in the next few weeks. This with his outright bans on imports of some Canadian goods now in effect. Those bans on some alcoholic drinks, dairy byproducts, and motorcycles and other goods are the Trump administration's latest attempt to secure trade concessions from Canada. And an addiction treatment program just outside Edmonton says it's shutting down its day program due to a lack of provincial funding. The province says while Poundmaker Lodge gets $6.8 million a year, some temporary funding has run its course. Just ahead of 880 Ched Time Saver Traffic, I'm Morgan Smith.
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10: Keeping out for a broken down vehicle in the right lane, eastbound Yellowhead, just off of 82nd Street. You'll need to stick over to the center left. Also, volume making its way southbound 156th Street, just off the Yellowhead stop and go near 128th Avenue. And there's also volume coming off the White Mud, heading northbound West Henday towards 87th Avenue. 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With 882 Chad, time saver traffic. I'm Stacey Woodward.
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1: Yeah, a lot of people are really excited about this NHL season. But did you see what Frank Saravelli predicted? He had some crazy predictions yesterday, like 32 crazy predictions. He's a sports analyst. He's often on Bob's show. He said that Ottawa will knock off the Panthers in the first round of the playoffs. That'd be a huge coup.
2: A lot of people are picking Florida to win it.
1: Yeah, well, so that's like out of left field. And he also said the big one for the Oilers, Connor McDavid does not sign a contract extension in Edmonton next summer when he's first eligible and he plays out the 2027-28 season.
2: Okay, so there's journalists and beat reporters. Beat reporters talk about the games specifically, and then there's columnists or journalists like Frank,
1: analysts,
2: and their job is to make us talk about Frank and his topic of the day. And I saw that one and I giggled, and I think Frank's just throwing a little chum into the water here for a lot of people.
1: Well, you know what? I don't think that one. Yeah, the Sens versus the Panthers, you could debate that one. I don't think Connor McDavid's going to sign. If he doesn't win a Stanley Cup, I think he's going to be very, very reluctant to sign on the dotted line again.
2: Probably,
1: I think he's given up so much. He could be making so much more money than he is.
2: He's got Ray Bourque written all over him.
1: I don't even know what that means. What does that mean?
2: Ray Bourque played a long, long time with the Boston Bruins. He was not going to win a cup there. They traded him 1 year off to Colorado just at the trading deadline. And sure enough, the Avalanche went on to win the Stanley Cup. And Joe Sakic, the captain of the team, it's a very, very exciting moment in the league history, gave it to Ray so he could raise the cup. He was basically a rental for Colorado, but it was still very exciting. I think if that's how I would see it going for Connor, if it's not working here.
1: Yeah, so that's what Frank said.
2: But not jumping. He would be traded away by the team.
1: Well, of course. You got to get something for Connor McDavid.
2: Absolutely you would.
1: You can't get nothing for the best player in the league right now.
2: Yeah.
1: So interesting discussion. And you're going to be talking about that in sports too, right?
2: There's lots going on. So many angles to this game tonight and to the start of the season. Really pumped up about to see whether or not they can get off to a great start, because it's really been a problem here lately.
1: Yeah, the last number of years.
2: Right?
1: Although they've gone pretty far the last number of years. Except from last
2: year. Just made it way more exciting than it has to be.
1: It certainly did, right?
2: This team's capable of being better.
1: I just want a smooth sailing into the playoffs. All right, sports coming up next.
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1: 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One connection to the job you need. Bryn Griffiths joins us with a look at sports.
5: Well, I know that the offseason was longer than a lot of people around here believed it should be. And now we're ready to go. It's the NHL season opener for the Oilers tonight with the Vancouver Canucks in town. They'll drop the puck sometime after 8 o'clock at Rogers Place. And before you phone or text or whatever, it's because they're the second game of a doubleheader. The Leafs and the Habs will be the early game. So it's Vancouver and Edmonton in the later matchup. Now, what to expect tonight? A lot of focus on the head coach to see whether or not Mike Babcock can help power this team to a solid start, something the Oilers have had big issues with over the last few seasons. But as for the fact that Babs is back on the bench, that's nice. But DJ Smith is another coach that's worthy of talking about as well because he brings a lot of experience.
6: The league is a good league. When you arrive, as much as you know, you don't know a lot of the things you don't know. It's exposure, exposes you. When you stand on the bench after being an assistant coach for a while, it's a way different program. And you need guys to find their confidence on the bench to have success. DJ's going to be head coach in the league again for sure. And he's just got to keep plugging along and doing his thing, and he'll get his chance.
5: Both goalies have looked sharp through training camp and through the preseason matchups, but Tristan Jarry is getting the start tonight. The head coach says, you know what, could have gone with either guy, but Tristan is the one for tonight.
6: The league is a good league.
5: I am having so many problems here today. I'm so excited about this.
6: Well, I thought he's been solid in the two games he's played. I mean, training camp for the goalie's been five periods, right? So I thought he was solid. I thought he was way better night two when we were under siege when he played. And

0: You know, what I like about what's happened is he really worked hard in the offseason. He's really improved his conditioning. He's worked close with Pete, and they seem to have a plan and stabilize his game. Anytime you have a tough year and those things happen in the National League, you always want to bounce back, and he's ready to do that.
1: We'll have all the action for you tonight, beginning with the pregame show at 6 o'clock and then play-by-play right here in 888-CHED with Mooner and Bob at 8 o'clock. So pregame at 6, game at 8. That paper bag over there, could pass that to me? I'm hyperventilating a little bit here today.
2: Why?
1: Well, when you're getting excited and there's so much stuff to talk about, I got to get my wind back.
2: All right. Thanks so much, Brent.
1: All right. Thanks.
2: I didn't quite get it.
1: All right.
2: But now I do.
1: Right over
2: all
1: there.
2: Right. Coming up, an update to a discussion we had last week. A small business owner who tried to open up a donut shop on the south side, but he was waiting 2 months for the city to give him an occupancy permit. Well, we're going to give you an update to LACMA next.
3: This is Global News. It's 8 o'clock. Good morning. I'm Morgan Smith. Right now in Edmonton, it's 10 degrees. We're headed to a high of 15 this afternoon and 14, your high for tomorrow. A new report is out later this morning looking at how reseparation could impact Alberta's economy. The Calgary Chamber of Commerce commissioned that report, prepared by University of Calgary economist Trevor Toome. It looks at trade, investment, jobs, and Alberta government finances. Now, the report to be presented this morning puts some numbers around what could happen to Alberta's economy if the province were to leave Canada. Earlier this month, a report by the U of C's School of Public Policy, commissioned by the Alberta government, determined that the cost to leave Canada could range between $50 and $170 billion the first 5 years of separation. It found Albertans would face high costs in the short term and uncertain benefits in the long term. Well, with the October 19th election, or referendum rather, fast approaching, worry is growing that a large voter turnout could lead to large problems on voting day. Elections Alberta says about 658,000 people requested special ballots, but for Albertans who vote in person, the warning is be prepared. EA is expecting lineups to peak at about lunchtime, after school, and after work, but anyone who gets in line before the polls close will still get to cast their ballots. Political scientist Lori Williams says this is a concern since turnout will be the main factor in the referendum's results.
4: The ones that are really motivated to come out and vote could have a disproportionate influence if those who are slightly less motivated leave the lineup or decide not to vote because the lineups are too long.
3: Now, Elections Alberta has said for things to go smoothly, it needs 60,000 poll workers, but it still hasn't met its hiring target. But it says it will continue to hire right up until referendum day. Now, the province turned down a request from the agency for a 3% budget increase. Premier Daniel Smith has said that there will be a post-mortem after the vote. A rail advocacy group is questioning the government's approach to high-speed rail in Alberta. The plan announced yesterday would see a private proponent come forward to build the connection from Calgary to Red Deer and Edmonton with minimal public money. Justin Similek with Rail for Alberta says putting the project into private hands goes against what Albertans said they wanted as part of the passenger master rail plan.
5: You know, the public was very specific in their answers in the master plan that we want to see public ownership of the infrastructure of this. And, you know, the announcement today kind of made it seem like the province really isn't interested in that at all because they're searching out private proponents.
3: The province hopes to have the private proponent chosen by April. After that, the project will be submitted to the Federal Major Projects Office. The Edmonton Chamber of Commerce is asking Edmonton City Council to take a closer look at spending with a new plan called Back on Track. Chamber wants council reviewing city programs and investments, asking if it's worth the money being spent. It also calls for greater accountability, including between downtown investments and major construction projects. Councillor Ann Rutherford says many of the suggestions in the report are things council's already discussed and debated.
6: I respect their opinion. I think that, like anyone, I always want to hear all perspectives and all opinions of all of our stakeholders across the city, and we'll take it into consideration in the budget deliberations, and it's not the only perspective we have to weigh.
3: Council's budget deliberations take place in December of this year. I'm Morgan Smith. Your next news at 8:30 on 880 CHED.
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7: Well, a broken down vehicle causing a bit of a slowdown for those right now. Stacy, on the Yellowhead eastbound just off of 82nd Street. It's in the right lane. You'll need to stay center left. Also, volume making its way off Gateway Boulevard, heading Saskatchewan Drive towards Queen Elizabeth Park Road. And also quite a bit of volume heading into downtown off the James McDonald Bridge. 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With 880 CHED Time Saver Traffic, I'm Stacey Woodward.
3: 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It's raining in some parts of the city, not that hard, spitting here and there. And we could see that again early this afternoon, and the sun in between, poking out between the clouds, 15 degrees for our daytime high, which is our seasonal average, 6 degrees tonight, and then 14 with sun on Wednesday. Currently it's 10.
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1: Good morning. It is 8:06 this Tuesday morning. And just a reminder, tomorrow is the day for Truth and Reconciliation. It is a federal stat holiday, but not necessarily a provincial stat holiday. So we are off. We are federally regulated. So we are off. So you'll hear a best of this morning tomorrow. Kids aren't going to school, but many other people are working. And coming up at 8:30, we're going to talk to Lloyd from the Bent Arrow Healing Society about what he is hoping that Edmontonians do on the day for Truth and Reconciliation. Just little things. You know, if you are working and you can't go to any of the Bent Arrow celebrations and knowledge that they will be passing on their grounds tomorrow. Just little things that Edmontonians can do to mark that day. That's coming up at 8:30 this morning. Well, last week we had a young small business owner frustrated with the city. He was on the show telling the story, Siam Talukter. He sunk $750,000 into LACMA. Now, LACMA is it's a franchise out of Montreal in the Quebec area. It's a Turkish donut business. So there's like these little donuts, and they look really soft. You like put cream on them, or you can put like cookies and cream, or strawberries, or you know, deliciousness, pretty much in a container. He wanted to open on August 1st, but he is not open. And it is September 29th. He was waiting on one last permit from the city. And he was waiting 2 months. He had all of his staff. He was ready to go anytime. He was looking for his occupancy permit.
2: I kind of did everything by the book, and I am pretty by the book with most things. And so we did the entire process. We did the inspections. Everything passed right on time. We weren't late for anything. And then everything was totally okay up until the final occupancy permit, which is where we got caught. Because as soon as that happened, the city kind of just blows smoke at us and just says, yep, we're going to call you when we're ready to book an inspection. So they don't tell you when that's going to happen. And this is kind of where we're just lingering, just waiting unknown territory of when this is going to happen.
1: Yeah, so he had staff, and his some of his staff members are like, I can't wait anymore. I need a paycheck. I can't wait for this anymore. So he had staff quit on him. So he took to social media, and he went viral, and he showed up on my feed, and he obviously showed up on Mayor Andrew Knack's feed, because Andrew Knack reached out.
2: I was glad that he saw it. He did see that he wrote that message, and immediately, like 5 minutes after, I sent the email too. So I wasn't even slow at it. But as soon as I sent the email, the first thing I see is an automated message that says that it takes 7 to 10 business days for his team to get back, which kind of defeats the purpose, because the whole video I made was about how urgently I need this. So I haven't heard back yet. From an outside perspective, I look in and it's easy for me to complain. I don't know what's happening internally. I'm sure they have their reasons, but it is a big issue, not just for me, for any other business owner that's suffering right now. And I feel like this is one of the things the city can fix, especially if they want younger people to, you know, start opening businesses more and, you know, stimulate this economy and do more entrepreneurial stuff. So I hope they fix it.
1: Yeah, listen. We don't hear the stories of the businesses that open smoothly and get their occupancy permits and all of their permits smoothly and in a timely fashion and in the time limits and deadlines that business owners have. We don't hear those stories because they have no reason to complain. But I'm wondering about how many times this does happen and they don't take to social media, or they do take to social media and they don't blow up like Siam did. Right. And so now we found out about LACMA, which is opening just a Gateway Boulevard. I am so proud to give you an update. So he took to TikTok yesterday and said, hey, we're opening this weekend, and he's giving away his donuts. And Sarah, I do want you to weigh in, because I think kind of what he is promoting and the times that he's giving away his donuts may not be for our 52-year-old listeners like me.
3: Edmonton, I can't believe you guys actually did it. Without your guys' help making all my videos go viral, we would not have gotten here. The city of Edmonton has been helping me nonstop ever since then to get my permits in place. And thankfully, I have my inspection finally booked for this Tuesday, which means I can finally get my permit and hopefully do my grand opening. As a huge thank you for all of your support so far, on October 2nd from 5 p.m. to 3 a.m., as well as October 3rd from 12 p.m. to 3 a.m.
1: He's giving away donuts. Sarah, so October 5th until 3 a.m. and then October 2nd, 5 a.m. or 5 p.m. to 3 a.m. Then the next day, 12 p.m. to 3 a.m. Are you getting donuts at that time of day?
4: Where is he located? Like, I'm just thinking, where in proximity to some big bars is he located? Like, a donut at 3 a.m. would kind of slap.
1: It's Gateway Boulevard. I think it's just down the street, like 51st Street. Yeah, no, 36th Street and Gateway Boulevard.
4: I'm just going to say,
1: a little bit further down.
4: You know, after you've been out drinking, a donut might not be a bad thing at 3 a.m.
1: Yeah, I'm just looking at what he's got, like bananas. You can get like strawberry covered donuts, and yeah, the Nutella, the Biscoff flavors. Yeah, I just thought it was kind of a weird time to be giving away donuts.
5: No such thing. Any time is good for donuts.
1: Any time is good for donuts. Well, I'm so glad Siam got his occupancy permits. That probably was because of the amplification on social media. And, of course, that's where I saw him. So I brought him on the radio. And, of course, Andrew Knack actually responded on his TikTok. We asked Andrew Knack about it because we had Andrew Knack on the next day talking about doing business in the city of Edmonton and why it has to be that difficult. But most of the time, it probably isn't that difficult. We just hear the stories that, you know, the squeaky wheel always gets the grease. Yeah, we don't do the interviews on, oh, everything went smoothly. Oh, okay, great. Thanks for coming on. That's just kind of how the news business works. Hey, you've heard this idea. We got more information on a rail line between Edmonton and Calgary. And so funny, because we were heading to Canmore this weekend, and one of my friends was like, what's the update on the rail line between Edmonton and Calgary? I'm like, I don't know. I don't know what the latest is. And then, of course, yesterday we found out what the latest was. Now, they're talking about getting this done. They're looking for private proponents because they don't necessarily want tax dollars to go into this thing. What do you think about that?
5: Whew. Well, I don't think I'll be around by the time this thing gets built. But, and also I've seen the stats on the growth of the two major cities in this province. So, you know, maybe there's going to be a need for it. But if it doesn't get me from Edmonton to Calgary, if I'm around, it doesn't get me to Edmonton and Calgary inside of an hour, I would not be interested in it.
1: Yeah, we're talking about an hour 45.
5: It's too long.
1: You think
5: wouldn't
1: that's, yeah, yep. it just shaves just about an hour because I think we're stopping downtown. And then at the airports,
5: yep.
1: And then Red Deer, which makes sense. You should stop in Red Deer.
5: Calgary Airport,
1: Calgary downtown. So it looks like that could be the route.
5: Where would we even build a station here in Edmonton?
1: I don't know. That's a good question.
5: How do we get that line over to downtown?
1: Us not being alive when this happens. We're talking about the cost of being $38 billion. A lot of people talked about how we just don't have the population for a high-speed rail. I mean, you look at China. Of course they have, or Japan. They have the density, and they don't have, we've got the land, however, so there's one thing going for us. They have the density of population that could maybe support something like this. Can a province of 5 million people now sustain this kind of investment? I guess we will see. If there's no private proponent stepping up, maybe that's our answer.
5: Do we have the land? That's the question. Like, do we have to purchase land from people?
1: Oh, for sure. Yeah,
5: right?
1: But we're not knocking down buildings. We've got a lot of empty farmland that.
5: But we'll have to buy that. We'd have to buy that land,
1: yeah,
5: right? So that's going to be expense. And then there's all the infrastructure. You've got to have underpasses and overpasses because this train ain't stopping. So anyway, I will see where it goes. And then how does it affect the Edmonton International Airport? Will it be funneling more people to Calgary? I don't know. There's a lot of questions for me on this one.
1: Yeah, no. And the guy who's kind of in charge of it, Rail for Alberta, Justin Similek, he says that Smith is right to support high-speed rail in Alberta, but
6: We're a very rapidly urbanizing province, especially between Calgary and Edmonton. 80% of Alberta is going to live in this region in the next, you know, 15, 20 years. Both cities are growing incredibly fast. I think Calgary added close to 100,000 people last year alone, and it's going to be pushing 2 million very soon. So it's really important that we start looking for new ways, or not new, but like alternative ways to travel in between these two cities. However, you know, I think this announcement kind of left a little bit more head scratching and a little bit more questions than, you know, answers about the direction that it's actually going.
1: Yeah, he says that this shouldn't be up to private business. This has to entail tax dollars. So we'll see where this goes in the future. But if you're thinking about it, well, we answered some of those questions for you. Coming up, it is the first game of the new season for the Edmonton Oilers. The 88-0 coming up next.
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1: Well, American import bans kicked in at 12:01 this morning. That covers dairy products, booze, motorcycles. Trump claims he's going to win everything in this trade war, and that Canada will come back and say, "Sir, we are so sorry." But this trade war already having a ripple effect. Stelco is shutting down part of its Hamilton steel plant, laying off hundreds of workers. It says it is to ensure the survival of the company. Experts say most American shoppers unlikely to immediately notice this ban, particularly the liquor ban, because of workarounds, exemptions, and the fact that distributors have had time to stock up on imported Canadian alcohol before the ban took effect. Crows in Prince George being treated with naloxone after suspected drug overdoses. In birds. Yeah, I said crows. An animal welfare group has been giving them nasal medication after they ate toxic drugs left outside in garbage bins.
5: Wow. Oilers kick off a season tonight. Vancouver Canucks in town. They'll drop the puck sometime after 8 o'clock at Rogers Place. We'll have all the action for you coming up right here on 880 Chad. Lots to talk about. We'll do that shortly.
1: Yes, we will. But first, I've got to tell you about the weather. Rain in different parts of the city. Just some spitting. 15 degrees. It's going to be windy this morning. And there is another chance of some rain early this afternoon. 6 degrees tonight. 14 with sun on Wednesday. Currently, it is 10 degrees. And we're going to zero in on game one of the Oilers series next.
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11: This broken down vehicle to keep an eye out for on the Yellowhead eastbound in the right lane just off of 82nd Street. You'll need to stick to the center left. Volume making its way westbound 137th Avenue just off of St. Albert Trail, and keeping out for a bit of volume coming into the city from the west on Highway 16 eastbound just off of Highway 60. 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With 880 Chet Time Saver Traffic, I'm Stacey Woodward.
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1: All right. This is game one of the regular season for the Edmonton Oilers. A preseason shortened, of course, just to four games. So here we are. And I think, Bryn, what they're looking for, a good start, because they haven't had that in the last couple of years.
5: It's been the topic of conversation at a lot of places over the past few seasons about what's going on with the team in October and November. Can they get it together by December? Well, one of the big reasons why they are a little more hopeful this time around is because obviously the coach. You take a look at the pedigree of Mike Babcock. 700 wins, 418 losses, and 183 ties. But hey, listen, that's 17 NHL seasons, 1,300 games, 1,301 to be exact. But nonetheless, he's been brought on board. He hasn't been coaching for a while. A lot of people have talked about that. One of the things that he was asked is, what's it going to be like to be back on that bench tonight?
13: It'll be fun. I mean, it's my first period, game one. You know, obviously things were going. When I watched the tape last game, I didn't, on our breakouts, I didn't notice something that should have been so obvious to me. So that means you're not up to speed totally like you would be. I usually think I'm pretty good at dialing in on all that. So, you know, it's like anything is you got to get up to speed no different than players.
5: I will tell you this. I've worked for a lot of people in my career. Mm-hmm. I think he always sets his bar extremely high. When you've won 700 games in the NHL behind the bench and you're worried about maybe not catching something, I think he's going to be able to push the team. The one thing that's been very noticeable to me through all four preseason games from what I've been watching is the effort you get out of all four lines is exactly the same. I can actually see the system. That's just me. I don't know if other fans are seeing it or not. I'll be really curious to see whether or not you get a consistent effort out of all four lines, and including the big boy line, the top line. Will they play the same style as the other three lines? I think he's asking for a lot, and I think he's already getting a lot.
1: Yeah, what do you think about goaltending heading into the new season?
5: Both Devin and Tristan, I thought, had pretty solid camps. I thought they played well in the games that they had. They're going with Tristan tonight, and they're going to go with Devin in Vancouver by the sounds of it, according to Bob, when we had him on the last hour. So it looks like they're going to split the netminders in this home-and-home series with the Canucks.
1: Hmm. And we actually did talk to Bob, and you'll be able to hear that interview on our podcast just around the lunch hour. And we were talking about how this non-time change is going to affect games. And it was really interesting because he was talking about how they have sleep analysis.
5: Oh, yeah.
1: Which I heard about when the LA Rams, they were playing one of their preseason games in Australia, and they got off the plane, played the game, and then went back on the plane and then flew home just because they thought that would work. They lost and they ended up losing that game. I don't know whether it was because they were tired or not, but that they are coordinating things just because of this hour time difference.
5: A little later.
1: Yeah.
5: And having worked for the team for 5 years and travel a lot, players are pretty wound up after a game, so the younger guys want to just get home. Veteran guys really want to get home because they've got families, right?
1: Yeah. So, but he says
5: now
1: more,
5: overnight,
1: yeah,
5: more overnight stuff.
1: They're going to have to overnight a little bit more than they're used to. So we'll have to see how that works. And of course, some games will be on at 9 o'clock. Which is really late.
5: Tough for kids who might want to watch, right? Tough for everybody. So anyway, we get it going tonight after 8 o'clock. Some point is when this game will start at Rogers Place.
1: All right. Thanks so much, Bryn. And actually, we'll have more sports coming up next.
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1: 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Brent Griffiths joins us with a look at sports.
5: Obviously, the top sports story of the day is the fact that the NHL season gets going tonight for real, and it also means an Oilers season opener tonight at home against the Vancouver Canucks. They'll drop the puck sometime after 8 o'clock. I can't be specific because they'll have the usual opening night festivities. It's also the second game of a back-to-back televised all-Canadian night. The obviously Montreal-Toronto matchup will be the first one, and this Vancouver Oilers one will be the latter game. So I'm assuming 8:15-ish. We'll see. What to expect tonight? Well, obviously a lot of people are focusing in on the head coach to see how he does in his first game back after a long stint, and also how's he going to do with the new team. So we'll be watching that one very carefully, and also can they get off to a great start. Tristan Jarry is going to get the start between the pipes tonight. They're really excited about that. In fact, Jarry stopped all 31 shots he faced against the Canucks way back in January, and that was his lone start of the season against the Canucks. And he also picked up his 23rd career shutout in that game and first as an Oiler. He'll get the start tonight. Looks like Devin's going to get the start on Thursday. Looking forward to that. We'll have all the action right here on 880 Ched, beginning with the pregame show with Brendan at 6 o'clock, right after Oilers Now. And, of course, Mooner and Bob will get the action underway after 8 o'clock. NHL tonight, 4 other games on the opening agenda. But the big one we'll be watching is Gavin McKenna, set to play his first regular season contest. He'll be with the Leafs, obviously, taking on the Montreal Canadiens. Elks are on a bye week, and good. And they're relaxing, I'm sure, because they have a 6-point lead on everybody else, so that's encouraging as well. Monday Night Football, if you missed it last night, it was the Bears over Philadelphia at 27-7. They look pretty sharp, I got to be honest. And the Major League Baseball playoffs get underway today. Well, the Philadelphia Phillies taking on the Braves in Atlanta in a best-of-3 wildcard matchup. The other games will see the Chicago White Sox taking on the Houston Astros. The Boston Red Sox will take on the New York Yankees. That's a great rivalry, obviously. And the Chicago Cubbies will take on the Padres from San Diego. So it's a crazy month, the month of October. Lots of stuff going on sports-wise, but that's a sampling of what's going on today.
1: All right. Thanks so much, Bryn. Well, tomorrow is Truth and Reconciliation Day. And you know what? It's more than just a day off or an opportunity to wear an orange shirt. What one First Nations organization wishes every Edmontonian will do tomorrow. Just stop and think. Well, we're going to ask him. That's coming up after your newscast.
19: This is Global News. It's 8:30. Good morning. I'm Morgan Smith. Right now in Edmonton, it's 10 degrees. We're headed to a high of 15 this afternoon and 14 your high tomorrow. Another report on the potential economic impact of Alberta separation comes out today. It was prepared for the Calgary Chamber of Commerce by University of Calgary economist Trevor Toome. It follows a government commissioned report which showed the cost of separating from Canada could range between $50 billion and $170 billion in the first 5 years alone. Alberta's transportation minister says there's already been interest from private sector on a high-speed passenger rail link between Calgary and Edmonton. The province will launch a request for proposals this fall from private proponents for a project to link our downtowns as well as our airports, plus the cities of Airdrie and Red Deer. Devin Dreeshan says there already are private companies joining forces to combine their expertise.
20: It would be the largest infrastructure project in the province's history. So to have all these different types of companies coming together to form a consortium of how exactly they would actually build this is encouraging to see. So I would say the excitement is there. The industry engagement is there.
19: Some cost estimates range between $38 and $40 billion, but the province says the true cost, including government contributions, won't be learned until a proponent is chosen. That hopefully should be by April. Premier claims minimal financial investment would be required by the provincial government. Well, Cargill says it's reviewing an independent report which blames industry capture and regulatory failures for the severity of the 2020 COVID outbreak at the company's High River meatpacking plant. 950 workers tested positive. Two of them died, along with four close contacts. 2 days after the first worker's death, Cargill temporarily closed the plant because of low attendance. Jamie Welsh-Rollo, a Cargill relief representative, says worker safety wasn't prioritized, citing overcrowding.
21: One thing that I said, and I continue to say, is it felt like we were the cattle coming in, and we weren't a person at that time. We were just there to do our job. Nobody cared.
19: The report's authors are calling for regulatory reforms and for the province to publicly apologize to the plant's workers. In a statement, Cargill says it's deeply saddened by the loss of colleagues and the impact the pandemic had on their families and friends. Well, a former Cornell University student's allegations of forcible drugging and gang rape at a campus frat house could be before a grand jury in Ithaca, New York within weeks. Here's ABC News Chief Investigative Correspondent Aaron Katersky in Ithaca.
22: The district attorney says Jane Doe's 2024 statement to campus police described consensual sex with two men at an intoxication level of 5 or 6 out of 10 and said she was pretty okay having this threesome. Her attorney said in her drunken state, Jane Doe was incapable of consenting, and he said investigators should have done more.
19: 2 years after declining to pursue criminal charges, prosecutors now say the woman's voice should be heard. It comes after she filed a lawsuit against Cornell, the fraternity, and said
22: this threesome. Her attorney said in her drunken state, Jane Doe was incapable of consenting, and he said investigators should have done more.
19: 2 years after declining to pursue criminal charges, prosecutors now say the woman's voice should be heard. It comes after she filed a lawsuit against Cornell, the fraternity, and seven of its members. Well, the next phase of Donald Trump's trade war on Canada took effect overnight. The president escalated his economic assault with new outright bans on certain Canadian imports, including some alcoholic drinks, dairy byproducts, and motorcycles. While the trade restrictions on Canadian goods are unlikely to significantly affect the economic growth in the near term, they could prove devastating for the impacted industries and mark the latest fracture in our trade relationship. Now, CNN, Politico, and MS Now are all asking a court to block enforcement of their White House bans until a legal case is resolved. In their filing last night, the news org say that despite a judge's temporary restraining order last Thursday, the Trump administration has persisted in unpredictably and inconsistently implementing its ban. That includes selectively barring CNN from fulfilling its role in the White House television pool over the weekend. I'm Morgan Smith, your next news at 9 on 880 CHED.
1: Thanks so much, Morgan. 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Here's Stacey Woodward.
11: Well, unfortunately, Stacey, it looks like someone has hit this broken down vehicle that was eastbound on the Yellowhead just off of 82nd Street in the right lane. So now fire crews are on scene. It is stop and go through here. You'll need to stick over to the left. And volume also working its way Gateway Boulevard, 34th Avenue, heading towards the White Mud. 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With 880 CHED Time Saver Traffic, I'm Stacey Woodward.
1: taking a look at 880 Chad weather. A chance of showers this morning, and I know that we've already got that in some parts of the city. May still be getting it in some parts of the city. We could see some more precipitation early this afternoon. 15 degrees tonight, 6, and then sunny and 14 tomorrow, which is around our seasonal average. Currently, it's 10.
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1: Good morning. It is 8:35. Thanks so much for joining us here on 880 Ched. Well, September 30th, tomorrow, is the National Day for Truth and Reconciliation. But what does reconciliation really mean? And how do we move beyond wearing an orange shirt and posting on social media? How can we actually learn and reconcile? Lloyd Yellowbird is with the Bent Arrow Healing Society, and he joins us on the line. Good morning, Lloyd.
2: Good morning, Stacey.
1: What does Truth and Reconciliation Day mean to you personally and to people in your community?
2: Well, I mean, personally, it's just basically just reflecting on the, not just the day, but the whole understanding on what TRC really means. You know, as we all know, it was officially started back in 2008. But personally, you know, growing up, you know, some of my family members were in residential school. We never really talked about it. But as I got older and learned more about it, I started asking questions. And there were brief conversations because the pain was still there, obviously. But for Bent Arrow, it means a lot to us. You know, we've been a part of the September 30th event for the last, you know, 5 or 6 years. And, you know, what we like to do is, you know, educate the community and what, you know, TRC is about, to acknowledge the residential school survivors and to educate people moving forward.
1: And, you know, of note, in high school and in school, I didn't learn about residential schools either, right? It wasn't until I was a grown-up where residential schools, what is that? There's still some open. Of course, our kids learning much different things in our schools today. What do you wish that Canadians understood about the history of residential schools and the lasting effects on Indigenous families that maybe they don't know right now?
2: Yeah, I think it's just having an open mind. I mean, I think it's the perspective on Indigenous people, you know, in Canada is not very good. And it's just because it's just a lack of really understanding and taking the time to learn from us about the history of, you know, TRC and the events. You know, we don't have a good history in Canada when it comes to Indigenous people. And, you know, it's just, again, it's just learning about, you know, our history and even taking the time to learn a little bit about the language. If you want to know about a people, certain people, learning the language is so important. You know, it helps to understand it even more.
1: So you see a lot of orange shirts you know, it's all over the place, which is good. You know, people thinking about it and honoring the day, and you see the social media posts. And I know you have some public events taking place, and I will get to that in just a few minutes. But how do we make sure that those gestures translate into action?
2: Well, it's really just, you know, supporting, you know, the cause, you know, understanding what Orange Shirt Day means and how, when it was, when and why it was implemented. You know, of course, we know of a few years ago in Kamloops, 215, you know, skeletal remains of children were discovered. And so I think just wearing the shirt, you know, even though it's on just the one day, I think it's throughout here, just understanding, you know, the reasons as why, you know, we still are talking about, you know, residential schools. Because in the past, as you said, you know, our kids, even me growing up, you know, going to school, you know, I just knew who I was, but it was never really taught at school. So I know now things are changing. So, and again, it'll become, you know, a holiday where people will acknowledge the impact of residential schools.
1: I know some people have to work because it's not a full statutory holiday here in the province, but kids are off school. What are some practical things that Edmontonians could do, maybe even throughout the year or maybe tomorrow? I know that there's some great Indigenous-made, you know, TV, movies, those sort of things that maybe you could sit your kid down and say, watch this history, because, you know, kids are drawn to the TV and to their iPads. So what about this? So what can Edmontonians do tomorrow to mark this day?
2: Well, it's just taking the time to know where events are throughout the city. I mean, it's better to be in the event rather than, I mean, of course, going on and watching videos or watching it on the computer is fine, but I think when you're really actually a part of it, it's a different feeling. And I know last year in our event, we had a lot of children attend, and they were so attentive to what we were saying. And if that's where it really starts, you know, when we get rid of the biased opinions or racist remarks that we tend to get, you know, if our children are brought up in an environment where they're more education, I think that's where it's going to end. And so we just need to keep supporting our children and providing these opportunities and role modeling. And that's the other important thing. You know, I'm a parent too, and, you know, there's times when my children would correct me and say, "Dad, you said we're not supposed to say that." Or, you know, we get told that on over our kids, you know, because they listen to us, right? We're the role models. And so I think that's really important for people to understand is that, you know, children are, they're eager to learn. And when they start to open up those neural pathways in their brain of learning, it just keeps going and going. And they just want to learn more and more about both these certain things.
1: Yeah, there's something to be said for hearing a story or, you know, hearing a personal experience from somebody firsthand. And that's what's going to happen at Bent Arrow tomorrow. Can you talk about what your program looks like tomorrow?
2: Yeah, so we have some special guests attending tomorrow. We usually do every year. We have some politicians that do attend and city officials. We have the new Archbishop attending tomorrow as well. And we usually start off with our smudging prayer in the morning. And then we have our guest speakers. So we have Jody Stonehouse Kell, who's going to be attending tomorrow. And then we'll have some performers. We'll have some youth performing and myself. And then we'll have lunch. And then we'll have storytelling in the afternoon. And that's really important because a lot of our elders and knowledge holders will be sharing, their stories on residential schools and whatnot. So so we encourage people to come out tomorrow to Bent Arrow to learn and to hear the stories of residential school survivors as well.
1: A pretty emotional day, isn't it?
2: It is. It is.
1: Yeah. Hearing all of the stories that I should have heard growing up in my classroom, but at least now we are starting to teach our children. Really important points there. Thanks so much, Lloyd. Appreciate your time.
2: Well, thank you for having us.
1: We've been talking to Lloyd Yellowbird with the Bent Arrow Healing Society. And if you want to take part in some of the festivities, it goes from 9 o'clock in the morning until 3 o'clock in the afternoon. And it's in the Bent Arrow Gymnasium. I have seen it in the past. Sometimes it spreads into the school grounds. 11648 85th Street. So 116th Avenue and 85th Street. If you want to, if maybe you have the day off and your kids have the day off as well. And yeah, you can go down and you'll see performers, drums, dancing. The elders will be there telling stories and pretty much learning. And that's what the day is supposed to be all about. Well, coming up, your 880 CHED news hit coming up next.
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5: With a countdown on to referendum day, the Calgary Chamber of Commerce is adding a U of C economist's insight on how separation would shape Alberta's economy. Trevor Toombs' economic report comes out later this morning. Political scientists say turnout on October 19th will be the main factor in the result of next month's referendum, and waits at polling stations will also make an impact since the more passionate voters are more likely to stay in line. Elections Alberta warns those lines will likely be longest at lunchtime, after school, and after work. Advance voting goes from October 13th to 17th, and those polling stations are also expected to be busy. Ahead of December's budget talks at City Hall, Edmonton Chamber of Commerce is out with its Back on Track plan for Edmonton City Council. The Chamber wants a massive review of spending on city programs, but one city councillor says that work is already happening. Just ahead of 880 CHED Time Saver Traffic, I'm Morgan Smith.
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8: Minor collision to keep an eye out for on the Yellowhead eastbound just off of 82nd Street. Fire crews are on scene. You'll need to stay left. Volume as well making its way through the construction across 101st Avenue just on the west side of Wayne Gretzky Drive. And a bit stop and go for those as well. Westbound 98th Avenue heading towards the James McDonald Bridge. 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With 880 CHED Time Saver Traffic, I'm Stacey Woodward.
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2: Hey, do you want to go to the Alberta Power Sports Show? 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So we're looking, I'm just like, I've never been to the Power Sports Show. I don't know how many people are shocked, but I've never been. So we're talking about skidoos. We're talking about trikes. Do they even call them trikes anymore? Quads?
4: Sure.
2: I remember I did boogie on quads.
4: Really?
2: And trikes when I was much younger. 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So 780-451-8800. 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
4: Well, we're going to hear from Zach Hyman. Question was asked whether or not this head coach, Mike Babcock, is the same Mike Babcock he played under when he was with the Toronto Maple Leafs.
2: Yeah, I think a lot of people wondering which Mike Babcock we're getting here in Edmonton too, right? Comes with a little bit of baggage. So looking forward to that clip. Sports is coming up next.
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7: Almost set to put the wraps on this morning's commute. Still some delays due to a minor collision on the Yellowhead eastbound just off of 82nd Street. Fire crews are on scene. You'll need to stay over to the left. And reports of a collision in the roundabout on 66th Street, 167th Avenue. Plan for a slowdown if you're southbound or eastbound. Don't wait for the cold snap to find out your furnace needs help. 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
6: Yes, here we go. The NHL season opener for the Oilers goes this evening. Just a little bit after 8 o'clock, the Vancouver Canucks are in town. I know what you're wondering. Why a little bit after 8 o'clock? Well, because it's the second game of a doubleheader. Montreal and Toronto are playing in the first matchup on television, so we get the privilege of waiting a little longer to the start of ours. But nonetheless, they're playing the game. That's all that really matters. And a lot of people are looking at one thing tonight. How's the new coach, who's hardly a new coach around the National Hockey League, how's Mike Babcock going to handle things? How's he going to handle this team? Can they get off to a great start, something that they haven't been all that good at? Well, you know what? Zach Hyman was asked, and it was a great question, and it was basically, is this the same Mike Babcock that you played for when you were in Toronto? Is there much of a change?
7: That's a great question. I think you change. I think everybody changes, no matter who you are. I'm probably a different person than he first had however many years ago, 6 years ago. Different player, probably. Probably have the same elements of that make me who I am. But I think you want to say that you've grown as a player and as a person. I think for Babs, things that are the same is detail, his coaching, his structure. Things that have changed, the way we play is a little different. Like the actual. He's grown as a coach, even though he hadn't coached in 5 years. He's somebody who watches video like nobody else and watches hockey and is able to learn and adapt. So to what you said before, this is the same thing that won in 08, didn't win in 09. Same way he coached before isn't the same way, although there are elements that are the same. And as a person, he's just happy and he's fun to be around. Like, he's bringing energy. I think DJ's bringing energy. Farley's bringing energy. The whole coaching staff is. It's been super positive and it's been a great environment to learn, and I think that's what we've done in the preseason, and now we got to go out and do it in the regular season.
6: 1 minute and 7 second answer on that one. Great, it was a great question yesterday that was asked. Both goaltenders look sharp through training camp and preseason, so how tough was it to decide to go with Tristan Jarry tonight? Tristan's been playing well. Devin's been playing well. He'll play on Thursday in Vancouver, but Tristan is going to get the call this evening, and we'll have all the action right here on 880 CHED, beginning with our pregame show coming up at 6 o'clock with Brendan, and Rob Brown will be there as well, and then Mooner and Bob at 8 o'clock, and other matchups around the NHL. There's four other games tonight, but the other one a lot of people are watching is Gavin McKenna playing his first regular season game with the Toronto Maple Leafs as they host the Habs. That's it. Enjoy yourself today.
5: All right. We'll talk to you tomorrow, Bryn.
6: No, we'll talk to you on Thursday.
5: Yes, no, we do not have a show.
6: Day.
5: Thank you so much for keeping the host of this show on track.
6: You're in the zone.
5: No, we do not. We have a best of this morning because we are off for the National Day of Truth and Reconciliation. But I'm not going anywhere. I still have the 9 a.m. free-for-all. What I have been doing, holding off doing, until October 1st, and what I recommend you doing the same, the 9 a.m. free-for-all after the news.

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2: This is Global News. It's 9 o'clock. I'm Morgan Smith. A report due out this morning could add some new numbers to the debate about Alberta separation. The Calgary Chamber of Commerce asked University of Calgary economist Trevor Toome to examine the economic consequences, including what separation would mean for trade, investment, jobs, and Alberta government finances. Now, the Chamber's been warning Alberta's economy is closely tied to the rest of Canada and international markets. Back in June, a Chamber survey showed nearly half of its members said they'd be prepared to relocate their businesses to another province if Albertans vote to start the formal separation process. More news in a moment, but first, checking 880 CHED Time Saver traffic, here's Stacey Woodward.
3: Well, as we wrap up your commute this morning, we're doing so still with fire crews on scene of this minor collision on the Yellowhead eastbound just off of 82nd Street. You'll need to stay left and keep an eye out for a collision being cleared off in the roundabout on 66th Street, 167th Avenue. Bit of a slowdown for those southbound and eastbound. Canada Post is standing strong with Canadian businesses with solutions to help support you. 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With 880 CHED Time Saver Traffic, I'm Stacey Woodward.
2: U.S. President Donald Trump believes he can make a trade deal with Canada in the next coming weeks. In the Oval Office yesterday, Trump predicted that the Canadian side would contact him in the next 3 or 4 weeks, apologize, and agree to what he calls a fair deal. Canadian press reporter Brenda Molina Navidad with more.
4: Trump made the remarks before his bans on some alcoholic drinks, dairy byproducts, and other Canadian goods took effect just after midnight. It's the latest escalation of the trade war since negotiations between the two countries ended last month. Trump has since hit some Canadian goods with 50% tariffs, removed others from U.S. federal procurement, and signed an executive order to rename Lake Ontario as Lake America.
2: Now, new data shows Canada's economy was basically flat last month after a strong second quarter. StatsCan says that gross domestic product growth was essentially unchanged in July despite gains in construction and utilities. Well, regulatory reforms and a review of occupational health and safety internal protocols are among the recommendations in a report on the massive COVID outbreak at Cargill's High River plant. In 2020, 950 workers tested positive and dozens were hospitalized. Two workers and four other close contacts also died. The report's authors recommend the province publicly apologize to those Cargill workers for its regulatory failures. Thomas Hesse with UFCW Local 401 agrees, but he says the province and the company should go further.
5: I think there should be compensation and reparations for the workers that suffered in this plant and other workers that suffered as a result of the negligence and failure of government to take care of them.
2: In a statement, Cargill says it implemented extensive safety measures as public health guidance evolved, but those actions aren't fully reflected in the report. Alberta's transport minister not giving any specifics on what a high-speed rail link between Calgary and Edmonton might cost. The province's passenger rail master plan estimated the project could cost $38 billion to build, but Minister Devin Dreeshan says the province will wait to see the proposals.
6: Depending on the project, depending on the proponent, depending on the location of where these actually show up in each one of those respective cities, the cost variations are huge.
2: Government says it'll give extra weight to proposals that required minimal provincial funding. Federal government also will be contributing to an unknown amount of financial support. 880 CHED News Time is 9:04.
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2: 880 CHED weather. Slight chance of showers, high of 15 today, then windy tonight and clear with a low of 6. Windy again tomorrow. The clouds return by the afternoon along with a high of 14 degrees. Sunny and 15 for Thursday. More sun and 16 for Friday. Right now in Edmonton, it is 10 degrees. I'm Morgan Smith. 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
7: You stand above me. Look my way.
8: Good morning.
2: morning, everyone. It is a 9:05, and that means this is the 9 a.m. free-for-all. That's when the two stations in the most beautiful province in Canada come together. I'm Stacey Brotzel, 880 Chad, joined by Sarah Crosby, QR Calgary. Good morning.
7: Good morning. It is nice here. It's 14 degrees. It's been 14 degrees all morning in Calgary versus this time yesterday. We were sitting in the shivery, like 3 to 4 degrees. So sunshine, good day, Tuesday. Let's have at her.
2: Yeah, I got to shut my furnace off because it keeps kicking in. I'm like, no, it's too early. It's not cold enough just yet. But I've set the temperature. I don't know what your temperature is set at, 21. Mm-hmm. And so it kicks in. If it's like 20, it's kicking in. I'm like, no, it's good. It's good. It's good. So I go and I shut it off. And then, the next hour turns back on. I'm like, okay, enough is enough. What do you have your thermostat set at?
7: If I could, I would have my house at like 19, but my husband would not be for that. We sit at 21.5. That seems to be the perfect daytime temperature, nighttime sleeping temperature. I like cool. And then if I get too cold, I can pound the blankets on at night. But I like a 21.5.
2: So that's during the day. So I like 21 mm-hmm. during the day. I like 18 at night. I like cold too.
7: Oh, you're a shivering mama.
2: Mm-hmm. Well, no, I'm not actually. I'm quite a hot mama, if you will. I run hot. Thank you, perimenopause. I'm body temperature control problems right now, just sort of like most women my age. So yeah, I like it really, really cold at night. And then you, of course, just like you, you cuddle up with your duvet and then you kick your duvet off and then you cuddle up with your duvet and then you kick it off again. That's just, the price of getting older. But you know what I've been doing? Limping my way into October 1st. I had no gas yesterday, zero gas. And I look at the calendar, I'm like, October 1st, gas is going to be 13 cents cheaper. How little can I put in my tank to get me to 2 days?
7: Versus, and if my mother was listening right now, she would send me a outrageous text on this. I just put gas in when I need to put gas in. So is it 156? Is it 178? Is it 189? I just go, I get the gas, I go home, I live my life, because I don't think I'm going to notice those little 13 cents savings here and there.
2: You don't think you're going to notice it? Like, that's a cup of coffee. That's that's a side of fries at lunch.
7: No, because the mental stress of worrying I'm going to run out of gas is too much. I have other things to do. I save the money in other ways. I won't park and pay for parking at work. That's my no-go limit. But zipping around the city or waiting in line for 25 minutes or being worried about, oh my goodness, am I going to get home? Not worth the stress of $2 to $3 for me.
2: Yeah, no, I'm waiting for that 13 cent provincial fuel tax to be taken off the pumps October 1st. That's what's going to happen. And by the way, if you have not applied for that $100, fuel rebate that you have to jump through hoops to get and use your face and give all your banking information. If you have not done that yet, you have until October 1st, right? So you only have today mm-hmm. and tomorrow to get that done. You got your $100, right?
7: Oh, I did it on the first day. I was like, give me my money. I want my money now. We honestly did it in the first couple of days because I knew if we got to this point of the fall when you have back to school and a referendum and Thanksgiving and cooler weather colliding, I knew it would slip my mind.
2: Yeah, it has slipped my mind, so I'm going to have to do that. Was it as hard as everybody said it was?
7: It wasn't as hard as everyone said it was, but it was annoyingly frustrating because I did have to take a picture of my face and submit the selfie, and my bank wasn't on the list. And it did take multiple times to load, and I got error messages. And so in the first few days, it was clunky. It was just really clunky. And so other people said, no, I just zipped right through. I did not zip right through, but I was not going to let the barriers keep me from my $100.
2: Yeah, I think it stopped a lot of people, but I'm going to get on that today. Speaking of gas prices, I was in Lake Louise over the weekend. I don't know how many gas stations are in Lake Louise. I don't go to Lake Louise very often, so really fortunate to visit. Like, it is one of the most beautiful spots in the world, just staring off at that blue, beautiful lake. But my friend who was driving needed gas,
8: And so there's a Petro-Canada there. I don't know if it's the only gas station. I'm assuming it's the only gas station because the price of gas blew my socks off. So the Petro-Canada in Lake Louise, and it's probably because they got you, right? It's pretty, you know, it's about an hour to Banff. $2.15.9.
7: $2.15.9.
8: So $2.15.9 for just regular gas.
7: $2.15.9.
8: Yeah.
7: That's hideous.
8: It's absolutely hideous. I was like, we pulled down, like, so what? The gas is what? Because, you know, it's a tourist area and, you know, there's not a lot of options because you're kind of on an island there. And if you have one of the little fancy cars, if you have to use premium, $2.41 for premium gas. I didn't even look at diesel. I just didn't have the heart to go, oh, geez, this is Alberta. It's real pricey.
7: On that note, we will need a new car anytime between the next hour and year from now, depending on when my 2006 decides to die. And I'm constantly saying to my husband, should we investigate? Should we get a hybrid or an EV? And we went to an event last night in downtown Calgary, and every single parking spot full, taken, nowhere to park, except for the five or six spots right in the front row, right up against the Workland Center, reserved for EV charging vehicles. And I thought, this is a reason to get one just on our own, because you can actually get parking in the downtown of our city.
8: Oh, that's worth the price of admission. I don't mind that at all. This is the 9 a.m. free-for-all, and usually we are joined by Shay Ganim, but he has a very special interview right now. At least I think he does. I haven't seen him. He is interviewing Pierre Poilievre, the Conservative leader, and that interview will air at 10:30. So I haven't seen him here. He was a little worried that it might get canceled or put off or postponed, but it looks like that is indeed happening today.
7: Which is incredible to note over and over and over again, because on the Calgary side of things today, I said something critical about Premier Daniel Smith. So then, of course, we get this rush of messages saying you were bought by the Liberals, you're a Liberal station, you're all left, you're all woke, you only have Liberals on. So to defend us and push back, because I understand no one can listen for 12 hours a day or 4 hours to our morning shows. I say we've had this person and this person and this person and this person and this person and this person and this person and this person. And Shay's interview today with Pierre Poilievre is a great example of varied voices and different voices and messages that come from left, right, center, and all around, which is whether you are NDP, Liberal, Conservative, Independent, we have all these guests. And I think sometimes, whether it's selective intentionally or selective unconsciously, people don't realize how many different voices are on these shows and stations every single day.
8: And of course, you have to remember that the Premier is on this station 1 hour every weekend, most weekends, unfettered. So you do have to realize that this is a balance to what you hear on that 1 hour show where she has her own show, our province, our premier. And there are some things that we need to call out. It's, you know, you got to call out truth to power. You want us to criticize Mark Carney constantly, but stay off of Daniel Smith. And this is sort of the partisanship that we're seeing right now that's just getting really ugly. And you know what? You want to see a horrific text line? Wait for the next 10 minutes, because do I have a doozy for you coming up? Remember last week, we opened up the phone lines. And speaking of Danielle Smith, she was awfully emotional at the Preston Manning conference, talking about how Alberta has been treated by Ottawa over the last 10 years. And she started crying. And we talked about that. And there was a lot of opinions. And you opened the phone lines in Calgary. And we did get a phone call. And it was calling me out for my opinions on separation. I spent 30 years as a TV anchor where I didn't have an opinion. But now I'm a talk show host, and it's quite different, right? So you're supposed to be unbiased when you're reading the news, but I'm not reading the news anymore. I'm paid for my opinions, like it or not, and a lot of people don't like it. So they were calling me out because I had I'm married to Thomas Lukaszek, who is the head of Forever Canadian. And apparently they think that I have I get a manila envelope by my bed every morning with all of my talking points from my husband, maybe with a cup of coffee. No, that doesn't happen, obviously. So I actually had Thomas on our show, and I wanted to sort of lift the curtain a little bit. Mm-hmm. To talk about exactly what our conversations look like and what it looks like in terms of my opinions, because my opinions are my opinions and his work is his work. And really, it's the separation of church and state a little bit in our household, because I talk about and I see separation constantly. When I go home, it's kind of the last thing I want to hear about. And same for him, right? He's on the road with his little Unity bus. He's talking to people, and this is all he does and talks about. And it's pretty much his life 24/7. So I want to play some of those clips. I'm going to play Tracy's call. And then we'll, of course, this is an open discussion for everybody to weigh in on the text line. And we'll have that discussion coming up next.
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1: Well, there was a bit of a role reversal last week. Usually, Sarah and I are the ones to ask the tough questions, but I was put on the spot last week by a caller. We were talking about Danielle Smith, and we opened the phone lines, which we occasionally do. Not very often, but we occasionally do because we have jam-packed shows. And Tracy called. And what was your initial reaction when Tracy called?
2: I thought Tracy was having a moment of, gotcha, this is new information no one's ever heard before. When in fact, since I have been on this show since March, multiple times in the 9 a.m. free-for-all, you have said, and of course, I'm married to Thomas Lukaszczyk from the Forever Canadian movement. But I think sometimes everyone can't listen to every moment, and so they don't know that you have talked about this, that it has been on these shows multiple times. I think she thought she got you when the rest of us thought, yes, this is information we know.
1: Yeah. And I am quite familiar with the fact I'm married to Thomas Lukaszczyk. But here's Tracy's call.
3: Sometimes I feel like this radio station or certain people who work at it are pretty conflicted when Stacey Bratzel is married to Thomas Lukaszczyk on the Canada Forever movement.
2: Yeah. I mean, Stacey, you can speak to that.
1: And I did speak to that. And I talked about what we talk about and how I am not my husband's keeper. I am not his. He has his own message. I have my message. And do we share the same opinion that we don't think Alberta should separate? Yes, we do. But you know what? I was a proud Canadian well before I got married 18 years ago. I traveled the world when I was a kid with a Canada flag on my backpack. Yes, I was one of those. Proud. I am grateful to live in this country. And I do not want that to change. So, yes, I have that opinion. But you know what? I would have had that opinion had I been married to Joe Williams, who's a plumber on the North End. That's just that's just part of my core values.
2: And let's be very clear. Research says, and we've had these political professors on before, it is not completely uncommon, but it is rare to have two people living in the same house who vote completely separately. That's why you don't see in election time one blue sign, one red sign on the same lawn, or one blue, one orange, because usually people are synced up. That's not shocking. That's we are often with the people that are like us. That is relationships and marriage.
1: Yeah, and you also will be voting option one in the referendum, and you've said that on the air, Shay, too. But nobody's coming at you saying, look at who you're married at. I am in a unique situation. So I had Thomas on the show yesterday, and I sort of asked him about, you know, our opinions and what exactly we talk about.
4: I think this radio program would be phenomenal if you listened to me at least once in a while. But no, you have, you know, we always had a rule because of the fact that when I was in cabinet, we couldn't discuss anything that had to do with government. And you had rules where you couldn't even interview me when I was in government. And then that sort of became the tradition. We don't really discuss politics at home. And I do my thing professionally and you do yours.
1: And you're really not even home a lot. Like yesterday was our 18th wedding anniversary, and I don't even know where you are.
4: I am in Edson this morning. I haven't been home for over a week, and I won't be home probably for the next 3 weeks. And you know, that's what happens. People bring you up when I travel the province, and I'm sure they bring me up on your show. But you know, it's rare what we have. This you know, I get involved in politics, and I get involved in social things, activist things, and you're a host of a radio program, and it's important that we keep those two things apart, and I think we have done pretty well so far.
1: Because when we do talk, we talk about our kid. Who fed the cat? Is the cat fed? Because he's getting a little chunky, I gotta say.
4: And the dishwasher.
1: And the dishwasher. I can't tell you how many conversations we have about the dishwasher. We have a lot. Like, he is an expert at loading the dishwasher. He's like Tetris Master, and I am terrible. I just throw things in, and so does my kid. He's like, who's unloading the dishwasher? It is a constant fight. It is not a constant fight about what we're voting in the referendum. That is not an issue in our household. That's not even something, like, it's a safe space in our home, right? It's just like, I need something else to talk about.
2: I truly do wonder if this show was Sarah Crosby and Shane Brotzel, and Shane Brotzel was married to Tracy Lukaszczyk, role reversal. Would this even be an issue? Or are we stuck in these traditional ideas where the man of the house is feeding through a feeding tube Stacey Brotzel all her thoughts and ideas, prayers, hopes, and goals because she's a woman on the radio? I hear it every day. It is fact that I am treated differently on this station than Courtney Terrio, Shay Ganim, anyone else. It is still old school views of who comes through the microphone. And so this is what I think is important. If you're angry with us or frustrated or you disagree, at least the wheels are churning and turning into, why do we think this way? Why are we presenting this? And our own opinions in this incredibly important time.
1: And I think it just also emphasizes how divisive things are right now, right? Like, and how bad it is and where we are now and where we really need to go if we're going to be constructive and build anything with each other. And I did talk a little bit about that to Thomas as well.
4: It's unfortunate that people, you know, would think that I impact your point of view. As a matter of fact, I tune in on the Unity bus. All I have is a cassette deck player and AM radio. So when I'm within range, I tune in into either QR near Calgary or CHED near Edmonton and listen to you. And you know, frankly, often I disagree with what you say, but that's fine. That's what, you know, being individuals is all about. And then we have been respecting that with each other. But that's normal. You know, people, if you say things that people don't disagree, they will attack you. And I get this, you know, welcome to my life. I get this all the time. Yesterday, I was in Hinton, and separatists were doing a counter protest. And I always make a point of approaching them and shaking their hand and saying, look, we're Albertans, we're Canadians. And there was a group of women, and they literally hated me. They would turn away from me. They wouldn't look at me. And they never met me before. So I'm not surprised that people would be attacking you, because if you are saying something that they disagree with, or if you don't stand for what they stand for, they automatically turn venomous. And that is why my message has been for the last number of months is that the moment this referendum is over, we need to start reconciling with each other. We can't live like this where...
1: No, and you do hear from the other side, too, on separatists saying, you know, I'm attacked by the Forever Canadian group or federalists, right? And you see it really on both sides, but really, at some point, we have to meet in the middle and heal some of the wounds that this referendum has caused. Well, coming up, have you ever had a doctor that is just great but had terrible bedside manners? Like, think of that show House. And Dr. House, he was crusty. But he was brilliant, right? Well, the medical system is trying to change the whole crusty part. That's when the 9 a.m. free-for-all continues after the news.
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13: This is Global News. It's 9:30. Good morning. I'm Morgan Smith. The Calgary Chamber of Commerce is weighing in on the cost of Alberta separation. A report it commissioned from U of C economist Trevor Toome is warning that trade costs in our province could spike the same way they did for the UK after Brexit. And Toome says those costs could cost 44,000 to 69,000 jobs in Calgary alone. Well, the Trump administration's ban on Canadian booze, motorcycles, dairy, and other selected products is now in effect. President Donald Trump expressed confidence that Canada would cave at this latest escalation of his trade war. Provincial and federal governments forging ahead in what the premier calls a generational investment in high-speed rail connecting Edmonton, Red Deer, and Calgary. Premier Daniel Smith says proposals in which private investors shoulder most of the cost will be favored. But Group Rail for Alberta notes that putting the project into private hands goes against what Albertans wanted as part of the passenger rail master plan. And the author of a scathing analysis of the 2020 COVID-19 workplace outbreak in High River says the province should publicly apologize for failing to protect the workers at Cargill's meatpacking plant. 1,500 cases were directly linked to the facility, along with 6 deaths. In a statement, Cargill says it's reviewing the report. 880 CHED News Time, 9:31.
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13: 880 CHED weather, slight chance of showers, high of 15 this afternoon, then windy tonight with a clear low of 6, then windy again tomorrow and cloudy and 14. Right now in Edmonton, it's 10 degrees. I'm Morgan Smith, your next news at 10 on 880 CHED.

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1: 9:32. It is the 9 a.m. free-for-all. Welcome to our show, which is a blending of 880 Ched in Edmonton and QR Calgary here, and we meet together for 60 minutes. And before we get into why doctors and nurses need to take dramatic arts classes to give you better care, the one thing I want to follow up on Stacey Brotzel having her husband, Thomas Lukaszek, from the Forever Canadian Movement on her show, explaining different people, different vibes, different brains. What was the feedback in calls, in texts on your show to giving everyone this wide open look into your life?
2: Actually, quite supportive. I think a lot of people were supportive. There's also some people saying, well, we need both sides. And we actually talked to Chris Scott from Let's Talk Alberta yesterday. Last week. Not only did we talk to him on the 9 a.m. free-for-all, but also I took some clips the next day, played them on my show. So we have had different perspectives on. So it's not just, we're not just feeding the Forever Canadian or the Federalist movement here on the show. So, you know, there's been a lot of great text messages and saying still not enough, still You should not be on the air when you're married to Thomas Lukaszek. I caught this one. This one, I don't know if this is a joke. I'm hoping that this text message is a joke. Somebody says, during the last federal election, I made it clear to my girlfriend living with me and I'm paying most of the bills. If you vote anything but conservative, you're going to have to find a new place to live. Men need to start holding firm on these issues. That furthers to your comment saying that, you know, when you're married, you usually, and I have seen lawn signs where there's like an NDP sign and a UCP sign. And you're just like, obviously the two shall meet at some point, because remember a time where conservatives could go out with a beer with NDP? Like my Thomas was really good friends with Brian Mason, who's an NDPer, right? Even though they were on different sides of the house, and they could go out and have a beer. Both sides could go out and have a beer. We're not in that world anymore. We're not in that political world anymore, where I respect that that's your opinion. That's not my opinion. But you know what? Let's go have lunch. We are not there, and I don't know what it's going to take to get back to there, but I think that that has to be a goal at this point.
1: On that note, as a little enlightenment moment of sometimes you don't know people and you don't know what they're capable of in the very best ways. I was at the Paul Wells show last night in Calgary, and one of the guests he interviewed was our current mayor, Mayor Jeremy Farkas. And Mayor Jeremy told the story of how when he was a city councillor and the Nahadnenshi was mayor, they were adversaries. They were at each other. They disagreed. They didn't vote the same. They were never aligned. And Mayor Jeremy Farkas told the story of when he lost the mayoral race the first time. Everyone just deserted him. The people he thought were friends, gone. The people he thought were supporters, gone. Because he wasn't going to be there to mayor up their ideas, their promises, their privileges. And he said the first person who called him and said, "Bud, let's get you out of your house. There's going to be another day. You're going to put another foot in front of the other," was Nahadnenshi. Even though they did not disagree in city council chambers, as a human being, he came for him the next day and said, "I got you. How can I help?" And Jeremy Farkas tells the story in a way of, you might be political adversaries. You might disagree on policy and on something in the news. But the core of who people are is not necessarily what you see at work or on QR Calgary or Ched. And so we have a lot of work to do of learning who people are and what they actually stand for.
2: Yeah, we need to get back to some sort of semblance of living together and be accepting of each other's differences. I'm not kind of talking about a kumbaya moment. We're all going to be holding hands and we're going to be sipping cocoa in front of a campfire. But we at least have to get away from where we are. And I know that this referendum on October 19th may not be that time. I think a lot of people are hoping that that will be the date where things will get back to normal, where we can talk about normal stuff. Let's talk about healthcare. Let's talk about education. Let's talk about infrastructure. Remember the boring days where we actually were talking about other stuff besides tearing each other apart? I don't know when that's going to happen, but I think every single person, hopefully listening, will strive to get there And I don't even know if I, you know, I don't know where I am. I don't know where you are. But I think it's just something that we need to sort of look forward and not look backwards and not look at the differences and the hatred that we have for each other, but look at everybody as human beings. And I know that that seems like airy-fairy, and I get it. But right now, what I see on the text line, what I see every day on social media, it's ugly.
1: Mm-hmm. And so there have to be other conversations, but it's not going to change October 20th. We need to be talking about May 2027. Are we sitting in a bit of a better spot? Because the sun is not just going to come out in a different way on October 20th and all disputes and differences are gone. But you can start working on them depending on what the numbers are. On the note of understanding who people are, we had a really interesting conversation today, and everyone can read it. It's in Maclean's magazine. It is titled, Why Doctors Should Go to Theater School. And this is about understanding that our doctors and our surgeons and our nurses are some of the most smart, brilliant people in the world. And they go to school for a very long time to give us the care that we need. But many people have a story in their family doctor or an expert doctor or a nurse. And you think, ooh, bedside manner, like non-existent, no eye contact, brash, rushed, no time in taking care of people. So I think this is so interesting. Doctors in Canada are now taking courses from the world of theater on how to make eye contact, how to be physically in a room with someone, how to be present in a way that says, I hear you and I see you. Do you think, Stacey Brotzel, based on the doctors, the nurses, the care you've had, that our medical professionals could use a little theater arts training?
2: Yes. And I think they also would benefit from hearing from patients that did not have a good experience with them. I have two examples of doctors where I'm like, what? Like, let's check your bedside manner. Did you not learn about this in doctor school? I was sick. I was hacking. I had a cough, a sniffing. It just wasn't going away. Went into the doctor. So this was probably about 15 years ago. Went into the doctor and he says, well, you have bronchitis. And I'm like, oh, okay. What is bronchitis? And he grabbed a pen and paper. He goes, yeah, this is a bronchitis. He wrote down the word bronchitis and he says, Google it. Google it. Google this, doctor. I was not impressed. Not impressed at all. Actually, a little, I think a few months later, I actually went in with appendicitis and he diagnosed me with a bladder infection. But I did write a letter and said, you've got some problems. But also, I have this brown line on my toe. And I don't know exactly where it's from. But, you know, when you do Google it, not good things happen. So I went to a dermatologist and they said, if it changes, let me know. I went to, it kind of changed, I thought, and went to another dermatologist. And he looked at the toe for about 20 seconds and said, yeah, no, you're good. And then walked out.
1: Mm-hmm.
2: What? This is like... This is like, I have a young daughter. I you know, this could be cancer. This could be melanoma. I'm very concerned about it. And 20 seconds. Yeah, no, it's good. Walked out. And I just looked at the nurse and I said, what was that? And she just kind of shrugged and followed him out the door.
1: Now, I will say that we have been to the Alberta Children's Hospital many times because my son played a lot of sports. So we were in that emergency room with broken bones and x-rays nonstop. Those people, I think, are saints because they're given some sort of card to be working in the Alberta Children's Hospital 24 hours a day with an ER wait time of 52 hours. They are angels, I think. But everyone, because I also have stories of doctors where you think, why are you being so gruff with me and my family? We all have stories. And so they're working to try and make doctors understand that we're seeing them differently than maybe they think they're giving us the care. Here is the piece. Why doctors should go to theater school. It's in Maclean's magazine. Alexis Milligan wrote this, and she's part of the Shaw Festival, the theater arts festival in Ontario. And why this is actually critical for doctors to take the dramatic arts.
3: First of all, the arts, humanities, in medicine, this is like since the dawn of time. This is in terms of what we're doing in a way, there's nothing that's really new under the sun. This is like, you know, lots of these qualities are amplified in a different ways. It's different workshops, different artists go into hospitals or they go into university medical education programs. But the thing that's like that our program, why it's standing out right now is we have been accredited. We are an accredited continuing professional development program with the Royal College of Physicians and Surgeons because they have just done a huge overhaul of what's called the CanMeds framework. And that's basically the language that all the physicians and surgeons who are certified with the Royal College, there's a standard. There's a standard of excellence. There's an expectation of what they are defining as a medical expert. And they just overhauled all that. And now the qualities that they've included on what makes a doctor a really excellent doctor are things like communicator, collaborator, leader. And so they've got all this new language. And guess what? It's communication. It's empathy. It's a person-centered approach to their practice. It's being able to engage with their patients and also with their fellow staff on a way that promotes a healthy work environment. So we looked at what their new CanMeds framework was and we went, hey, wait a minute, we do this in the theater all the time. So we put it in our application and we were successful. It was rigorous. They were very specific, like what are these things that you are going to be teaching? And we were able to say how you walk into a room matters. You're saying something. So what's your body doing? Mm-hmm. The tone of your voice matters. So what are you doing with it? Do you know how to do your, like, do you do vocal warm-ups? Do you, like, how do you talk? So all those things that we have, they're suddenly saying these are important, but they don't necessarily have the resources to teach them well. And we do in the theater.
1: And on a very practical side, what she says in this as well is many lawsuits and malpractice suits are based on miscommunication. Mm-hmm. So if the doctor and the patient understand clearly what is happening, what is being said, then that will clear up a lot of wasted time with lawsuits, malpractice, misunderstanding your own care, misunderstanding your own diagnosis. Because it's not that the information was necessarily wrong, but the communication and how it was communicated wasn't clear.
2: Yeah, and I understand that the dermatologist that spent 20 seconds with me may have had like dozens of patients that day. I get it. But for me, this is my life. This is life and death, possibly for me. You know, you go down, you know, this one doctor told me to Google it. You Google things and bad things happen. Like I'm dying every second day, I think, when you Google symptoms, right? Oh, I have cancer. I have this. I'm going to have a heart attack. There's just things over and over again. But I understand their predicament, but also they need to understand ours. And you know, if you come into a room and you don't make eye contact, it seems like you're disinterested in what I have to say. So I may not tell you. I may just sort of skip to, you know, the main issues and maybe leave some stuff out because I feel like you're not interested or, I feel like I'm bothering you. So body language, it seems like the least studied language in mm-hmm. all of linguistics is just so important.
1: The one example also that Alexis Milligan gave on the show today and in her piece in McLean's is she said they also talk to doctors and medical professionals when they come into a room and you're in one of those spaces anywhere, Airdrie, Calgary, Edmonton, and you're separated only by the curtains or the sheets. She said they teach them to just be a little more kind and gentle when you're ripping that curtain yep. across. Because if you already are injured or upset or sick or your anxiety is absolutely peaking because you are so stressed out, and then someone whips that blue curtain across and it screeches across that top pole, she said that's enough to completely change how you feel and how you take that medical information in. So just understanding when the sheet or the curtain comes across, that's part of the whole experience.
2: And maybe you went to medical school 40 years ago, and maybe this is something that you've always sort of done, but kids these days, young adults, they're just different and they're used to being handled different. So I think there's also maybe perhaps a generational thing too, component to this.
1: There's a lot going on in our hospitals and our medical space, but what if a little bit of drama and improv could soften your landing when you get to the doctors or the ER or your appointment, and is something new for our Canadian medical professionals. Coming up next on the show, there's a new list. I love a good list. I love a good list. On the top 100 TV shows, my show is not even near the top 10. We'll go through the top 10 and see if you are connected with the rest of the world. Coming up next.
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1: 51 Tuesday. Welcome to the 9M Free for All. Stacey Brotzel in Edmonton. My name is Sarah Crosby in Calgary. Let's see how aligned you are with the best TV shows of all time. Stacey Brotzel, do you have a number one show in your life that if you could only watch one show and one show forever and ever, amen, you'd be like, boom, this is it?
2: No.
1: You're not dedicated to one show and one show only?
2: No, for my entire life?
1: Yeah, I mean, like what's your number one? What's your number one show? The show you love so much?
2: Well, I have movies and I have TV shows. I do love me my Schitt's Creek. I think that I've watched that a number of times. You know, it changes, right? So I loved Heated Rivalry when it came out. Fleabag, also a really fantastic show.
1: So let's see if Stacey's with the people. The New York Times put out a list titled The 100 Best TV Shows of the 21st Century. I love a good list. You ready? Number 10, Atlanta.
2: Huh? I don't know that show.
1: Number 9, Curb Your Enthusiasm.
2: Mm-hmm.
1: Number 8, 30 Rock. Number 7, Veep. Number 6, Game of Thrones. These are the top 100 best TV shows of the 21st century. Here we go. Top 5. Number 5, Fleabag.
2: It's good. Really good.
1: Which you just mentioned. Number 4, Succession. Number 3, Mad Men. Number 2, The Wire. And the best TV show of all time is... Breaking Bad.
2: I've heard Breaking Bad on so many lists, at the top of so many lists. I couldn't get past the first season. Come at me. I know you will. I know you love to. I just couldn't. It just did not make me feel good. Not that Succession did, because I watched the whole thing of Succession. Not that Game of Thrones did, because I watched the whole thing of Game of Thrones. I don't know what it was about sort of the cancer and sort of that depression and turning to drug making. I just couldn't get through it.
1: Mm-hmm. Here's my question for the makers of this list. One of my top shows is Ozark. I think that thing is brilliant. The acting is incredible. The twists, the plots, the turns, the scenery. They put Ozark at number 68. Now, I don't know what Ozark ever did to the New York Times, but that's stupid. That's wrong, and I will not accept it. Ozark at 68 is insanity.
2: Where should it be?
1: Like 4? Three or four?
2: That high, hey? I couldn't get through Ozark either. It was just sort of dark, and I'm like, hard pass.
1: Ozark is a top 5 show. That thing is brilliant, and sticking it at 68 makes absolutely zero sense.
2: I don't even know, like, 40% of these shows. The Rehearsal? I don't know what that, The Thick of It? Never heard of it. Nathan for You? What? Like, I don't even know half of these shows. So, I watch a lot of TV. I watch a lot of TV, but I don't get some of these shows. I'm glad that in the top 10, there are a number of comedies,
1: mm-hmm.
2: because I do turn to comedy just because just the world, especially right now, is just like, I need something to make me laugh. So Schitt's Creek, where did Schitt's Creek come in? Schitt's Creek's 34, so that's okay. But then we've got Veep, 30 Rock, Curb Your Enthusiasm, Atlanta, I don't know what that is. And Fleabag is pretty funny. Have you seen Fleabag?
1: I have not seen Fleabag.
2: Oh, it is so funny. It is strong women. And they're absolutely hilarious. If you've seen Fleabag, you know Hot Priest. And you need to go see Fleabag. I don't get some of these shows. I'm glad that in the top 10, there are a number of comedies.
1: Mm-hmm.
2: Because I do turn to comedy just because just the world, especially right now, is just like, I need something to make me laugh. So Schitt's Creek, where did Schitt's Creek come in? Schitt's Creek's 34, so that's okay. But then we've got Veep, 30 Rock, Curb Your Enthusiasm, Atlanta.

0: left in the world. You watch a few episodes, you're like, I know who did it. I know what twist is coming for me. You watch this show called The Killing. And when you get to that final episode, you will turn white, you will be aghast, and you will fall off your couch because it is a true twist. That show is brilliant. It's nowhere on the list. So to each his own, but some of these things on this list are just insanity.
1: And a number of reality shows. RuPaul's Drag Race. We got the Great British Baking Show. So a couple of reality shows making the top 100.
0: Mm-hmm. You can check it out. Is the New York Times top 100 TV shows. The number one show, Breaking Bad. Now, here's the thing. We're not here tomorrow. It is National Truth and Reconciliation Day, but we will be back on Thursday.
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1: This is Global News. It's 10 o'clock. I'm Morgan Smith. Right now in Edmonton, it's 10 degrees. We're headed to a high of 15 this afternoon, 14 your high tomorrow. The Calgary Chamber of Commerce says a new report puts real data to its members' concerns about the potential economic implications of Alberta separation. The Chamber says U of Calgary economist Trevor Toombs' report reveals Alberta's more trade exposed than any other province and would experience

0: experience significant flight of both capital and labor. He says that would put considerable pressure on public finances and our tax levels. Chamber President Deborah Yedlin says the report also shows an independent Alberta would have to pay billions to take on functions that Ottawa currently performs, costs which would require sales tax of about 8% on top of the current 5%, plus a 10-point increase in corporate taxes. That, or 40% cuts to federal transfers for the child benefit and old age security that are currently received by more than a million Albertans. Well, the province says we'll have to wait until it chooses a proposal for more details on the cost of a high-speed rail link between Edmonton and Calgary. Some estimates peg it between $38 and $40 billion in cost, which the province wants largely covered by a private proponent. Justin Similuk with Rail for Alberta, though, notes the project's cost wouldn't prompt such hesitation if it were a highway.
1: We just kind of go out and build highways, like no questions asked. But for some reason, when it comes to other forms of transportation, such as rail travel, all of a sudden, like, all the cost consciousness comes out and all of the questions happen. And now, you know, we start seeking who's going to own the infrastructure for this rail project.
0: Similuk is also skeptical that a private company can drum up that much capital. Well, the co-author of a scathing report on a massive workplace COVID outbreak says Cargill workers deserve a public apology from the province for what he says was a preventable tragedy. More than 1,500 cases were linked directly to the high-level meatpacking plant in spring of 2020, with two workers and four close contacts dying of the virus. Occupational health and safety researcher Dr. Sean Tucker says their investigation found no evidence to support a previous government narrative around COVID infections in high-level.
2: About half of the CFIA food inspectors contracted COVID. Half of them that worked at Cargill, I should say, contracted COVID. It doesn't seem like this was a problem solely related to household and carpooling.
0: In a statement, Cargill says it implemented extensive safety measures as public health guidance evolved. Those actions are not fully reflected in the report, it says. Well, the Liberal government is flying high in the polls, but politics watchers say its latest economic bill could generate public opposition. And as David Augustine reports, a way for opposing parties to gain ground.
3: Bill C-39, known as the Building Canada Strong Act, proposes changes to industrial, environmental, and labor laws, including how Ottawa can intervene in strikes. Both the Conservatives and NDP say they plan to advocate for workers as the legislation moves through Parliament. Pollster Sachi Curl says the two opposition parties are likely to compete for support from union voters. She says the NDP may have an opportunity with the bill as some progressive voters reconsider their options after supporting Prime Minister Mark Carney last year. The legislation also includes measures aimed at speeding up major projects across the country. David Augustine, The Canadian Press.
0: And LNG Canada says it plans to go ahead with its plan to double its export capacity in Kitimat, BC. The company exports natural gas piped from northwestern Alberta and northwestern BC to Kitimat, where it's chilled into a liquid state. 880 Ched Sports, the host of Oilers Now on 880 Ched, says he's ready for tonight's Oilers season opener against the Canucks. Bob Stauffer tells 880 Ched this morning Stacey Brotzel, fan expectations for the team are high this year. He says the Oilers will have to change the trend of a stinky opening part of the season, rack up some early wins so they're not under the gun later on. You can hear the Oilers take on the Canucks tonight at 8, live from Rogers Place. Face-off show starts at 6 on 880 Ched. 880 Ched News Time, 10:04.
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0: 880 Ched weather, slight chance of showers, high of 15. It's 10 degrees. I'm Morgan Smith, your next news at 10:30 on 880 Ched.

0: morning, everybody. It is Tuesday. It is September 29th. It is opening day at long, long last. Boy, it seems like it's been a long summer, doesn't it? But hockey is back tonight. The NHL returns. I think there's five games tonight, I want to say. Out east, you've got Montreal and Toronto, and then the Oilers are hosting Vancouver later tonight. You can hear that one on 880 CHED. The Flames don't open until Thursday, which I thought, that's kind of unfair. You know, the NHL is not good at this. Let's be honest. Like, NFL opening night, baseball opening day, like, it's wall-to-wall all day long. Like, let's go. Well, I guess opening night in the NFL isn't, but they, you know, have the showcase game, the champion, and all the rest. The NHL is just kind of like, oh, we're back. There'll be a few games tonight, and then I think there's two tomorrow. It's just weird. They need to make a bigger splash. But regardless, the Bruins play tonight. They're playing the New York Rangers at home at Boston Garden. It feels like it's been it has been. I'm a Bruins fan, as you know. It's been a long summer for Bruins fans, a first-round departure, but it's fantastic. This is the magical time of year. This is the time of year that sports fans wait for, because not only does the NHL return tonight, Major League Baseball starts tonight with the playoffs, and you got Boston and New York, Yankees-Red Sox, one of the most storied rivalries in all of sports. That's kicking off at Yankee Stadium tonight. I think baseball games actually start like at noon our time, if I remember. There's baseball all day long. Baseball all day long. It's awesome. And then, you know, this is the time of year where you've got hockey, you've got baseball playoffs, you've got CFL, you've got NFL. Basketball's starting to wind up. It'll be coming soon. So it's just, if you're a sports fan, this is what you wait for. This time of year, the month of October. We're getting a jump on it this year, thanks to the NHL. But this is when it's just as busy as all get out, which is fantastic. So enjoy the games tonight. Like I say, if you're a Flames fan, you got to wait till Thursday. They play Seattle on Thursday, but it seems weird to me. And I don't know why they have to wait two more days. NHL should just, boom, here we go. In fact, Andrew Raycroft has mentioned this many, many times. What the NHL should do, we've moved up to September, but we used to always start closer to October 10th, 12th. That's when the season used to start. Thanksgiving Monday should be every Canadian team, and it should be like, that should be your hockey day in Canada, not that nameless, faceless day in February that nobody knows about. No. Thanksgiving in the U.S. is football. Thanksgiving in Canada should be hockey. All day long, all the Canadian teams in action, let's go. I think that would be a great plan, but the NHL doesn't seem to want to jump in on a lot of that stuff. So tonight we've got five games starting at, I want to say 6 o'clock, starting a little bit later. And then the Oilers play at 8 tonight at home to Vancouver. So enjoy the games, everybody. We've got a busy, busy show to get to today. I had a chance earlier this morning to speak with the official leader of the opposition, Pierre Poilievre. He is in Alberta. In fact, he'll be in Edmonton later today delivering a keynote address on a strong Alberta within a united Canada. He's bringing the message to the masses. He's done it before. He's doing it again. So I had a chance. I spoke to him about that, about these looming referendum questions that are coming up, as you know, less than 3 weeks now, right? 3 weeks yesterday. So tick tock. And the questions, as you know, there's 10 of them. So I talked to him about not just the referendum, but I also talked to him about, question 10 on the referendum. I also asked him about the other ones, because there's a whole bunch more and what he thinks about that. So we'll get into his comments on that coming up a little bit later this morning. He also had the Competition Bureau and groceries. We've talked about this a million times on the show, right? Everybody says, if you really want to help with food prices in Canada, one of the easiest things you could do is have more competition in the grocery sector. Because we've got like, what, 3, 4, maybe 5 big companies that basically control it. And the Competition Bureau has done some things around groceries before. They've launched another one. Did you know? I did not know this. And I actually spoke with one of our food experts today who didn't know it either. He was just as surprised as we were. There is a rule, and I don't even know who made the rule. It sort of comes from suppliers to retailers saying, listen, you can't advertise a price for that product below X dollars and X cents. So, I don't know, pick whatever you want. Can of beans. You can't advertise that can of beans for less than a buck. You could sell it for 5 cents if you want, but we don't want you advertising it. And the Competition Bureau is saying, well, that means that the consumers being hurt, because we sometimes we can't even find out that there's a bargain to be had out there because they can't tell us about it. Not only that, they say some retailers say, well, why would I sell that can of beans for a nickel when I can't advertise it and let everybody know about it and get people in the door of my store? So the hell with it. I won't sell it for a nickel. I'll sell it for a buck. It's an interesting one. I don't know. It's not the one that Canadians have been talking about when it comes to competition in the grocery sector. But I'll talk to Stuart Smyth about that a little bit later and get his take on, what should we be doing with this situation? But a lot to get into today. It'll be a busy show. But like I say, we are now 1, 2, 3 weeks away from the referendum. And I'm done. I'm just awaiting the results like everybody else, and I'm glad of that because we're hearing more and more people talk about how crazy it's going to be on voting day. Lori Williams is a political scientist. She says it could be bad and that could be a big factor in all of this.
1: The ones that are really motivated to come out and vote could have a disproportionate influence if those who are slightly less motivated leave the lineup or decide not to vote because the lineups are too long.
0: Yeah. I don't know what the lineups are going to look like, but we've been told they're going to be long, which is why I did the mail-in ballots and so many other people. Have you heard how many? This is me, Maya Hanrahan, who is the media spokesperson for Elections Alberta. Listen to this.
2: The special ballot application deadline passed last Friday, and so we have received approximately 658,000 requests for special ballots, which is an incredible turnout there. That's 11 times the number we received in the 2023 provincial general election.
0: 658,000 requests for special ballots. That's incredible. People are interested in this. So now what happens? I sent mine back. Little Sarah sent hers back. So now what?
2: So far, we've received back around 100,000 of those completed special ballot packages. And those are being processed and deposited into ballot boxes in Elections Alberta's access-restricted 24/7 video-monitored facility, which is also observed by scrutineers. And they'll be held there until the count begins at 5 p.m. on October 19th.
0: Yeah, the count begins 5 p.m. October 19th for the advance ballots, the special ballots, all that stuff. And we've had people ask about that. Why don't they count those? Why don't they get those done? Have those put away, tallied, and ready to go? It might give them a bit of a head start on what they expect to be a really, really, really busy election night. My system, they're not allowed to.
2: We're not able to start the count until 5 p.m. on October 19th, and results won't be released until the resulting site is live, and that only goes live until after close of voting on 8 p.m. on election day.
0: Yeah, so 8 p.m., polls will close on October the 19th. I assume the rules will still be in place that typically are, which is if you are in line at 8 p.m., the polls will stay open until everybody who's in line has had a chance to vote. So how long will that take? I don't know. We hear these lines are going to be so long. I have no reason to, disbelieve that. I think they will be. I don't know if they'll be as long as people are making them out to be. I guess we'll find out on October the 19th. But what typically happens on an election night, the polls close and broadcasts kick on and start talking about the results coming in. And I guess that might kind of sort of happen in this instance, but we will not know the outcome of this until the deadline. And that deadline is 2 days.
2: We have 48 hours to complete the unofficial count of all of the ballots. So what that will look like is we will be starting with question 10, completing the count for question 10, and each counting team will just work through all of the questions. So they're not going to wait for every other counting team to finish the same question as them to move on to the next. And what that's going to mean is you're going to see results start to trickle in from all of the different areas in the province. So final results will likely be towards that 48-hour deadline. However, you will see results starting to come in within the hours following the close of voting, and you can keep track of that and on the live results website.
0: Okay, so there you go. That's the way that it's going to play out. Sarah, how long do you reckon it would take to count 658,000 advance ballots?
3: Way too long.
0: Like, we won't, like, polls close at 8 o'clock. They start counting at 5. Do you think at 8 they're going to say, hey, listen, we can give you the answers to question 10 on the advanced polls only?
3: On the advanced only? No, I don't think we'll get it until the next day.
0: Yeah, I think you're right. I think it'll be the next day. I mean, I don't know how many people they've managed to hire. They wanted 60,000. Last I heard, they were about halfway there. So you're going to have, I imagine you're going to have the advanced polls too. Those are October 13th to 17th. And I think that's what you do. Like, if you're worried about standing in line on October 19th, you don't have to. Go, there's 4 days, October 13th to the entire week before. If you want to, you can go and vote. So, I mean, if you're worried about the lineups on the 19th and you find yourself standing in the lineup on the 19th, that's on you. Like, yeah, you had a chance to get the mail-ins. You've got a chance to do the advance voting and spread it out over 4 days. Like, I don't know if it's going to be all that bad on the 19th. It shouldn't be. There's certainly ways that you can avoid the lineups, and if enough people do that, the lineup won't be as bad as they make it out to be. I guess we'll find out. We'll find out on the 19th if everybody waits. And the voter turnout, and so many people have said, that's going to be what determines this, right? I saw somebody doing some calculations where if 85% of the option two people come out to vote, and they will, I think probably more than 85%. You know, we know that the people who are all in on separation are all in, and they'll go out and vote. But if 85% of them, according to the poll numbers, right, show up to vote, and only 35% of the other side, the Alberta should stay, still wins. The stay side still wins. Like, you're going to have, you know, like, I don't know, 20-25% of the stay side, if the polls are correct, big if, need to go out and vote, or not, you know, if you have like 3/4 of them stay home and everybody on the other side turns up, it could end up being a very, very close vote. But, I mean, you've seen the polls. The best it is, you know, 2/3 to 1/3 kind of a thing. So who knows? We'll just see how it all plays out when we get there on October the 19th. 780-451-8800-403-974-8255. Let me take a break, and I want to get through the latest back and forth on this whole trade war. A whole new round of tariffs kicked in this morning. Hey, we'll talk about that after this.
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0: You're listening to Shea Ganem on 880 CHED. Edmonton's News. Today's talk.
1: So, yes, the trade war continues. A new round of tariffs coming into effect today. This is it's $1 billion worth of Canadian goods that are now tariffed by the United States. And it's sort of the retaliatory ones. Booze is a big one. Alcohol is one of the ones. Some dairy. Motorcycles. A whole bunch of things. It adds up to about $1 billion, which, I mean, that's a lot, right? Don't get me wrong. $1 billion is $1 billion. That's a lot of money. But as we've heard many, many times, when you put it into the grand scheme of things, it's not that much. Not to say if you're one of the companies involved in the industries being targeted here, it's a whole hell of a lot. It's everything. David Aitken was talking about how, you know, I mean, there's two ways of looking at it. One, overall, meh, not a huge deal. But very consequential for some industries.
2: It's another retaliation. So you're right. At midnight just passed, the United States stopped allowing the import of any Canadian booze, some dairy products, and some other agricultural products. What does it mean in the big overall picture? Not a lot. It's really like a 0.25% of what we export to the United States. So in dollar terms, it's not a lot. That doesn't make it any easier for, say, the makers of Alberta rye whiskey. You know, Canadian Club, a lot of that gets exported to the United States. I don't know where Americans are going to get their rye whiskey, because I think Canadians are rightly, proudly, and pretty famous for making good rye whiskey. But that's it. There's no more rye whiskey going south. So we'll have to drink some more. That may be a terrible burden we'll have to bear, is maybe have a little extra bottle once a month or so to support our industry.
1: The only other person I've ever heard call it rye whiskey is Jim Thom, the legendary moonshiner from the southern United States. Most people just call it rye or whiskey, but rye whiskey, yeah, that's what we're, you know, he's right. That's one of the products that is now going to be affected by this new round of tariffs. Trump said yesterday, if you watched any of his press conferences, one of those Oval Office ones, he actually fell asleep in the middle of it. But when he woke up, he said that he's pretty sure that there'll be a deal reached in a few weeks. He said Canada's going to phone and say, sir, we're sorry. There's absolutely no indication that there's any truth to that. Not that that should surprise any of us at this point. But, you know, like David Aitken says, there's no indication that Canada has any intentions of doing that.
2: You know, we asked the Prime Minister about this a lot, and he is so done with Donald Trump and Scott Bessent and Howard Lutnick and the whole gang down there. And he's focused elsewhere. In fact, today he's going to be in Vancouver talking about, I think, a $28 billion, the latest development of $28 billion LNG export facility. That's great news. Great news for the West, because that's more natural gas going off our shores to Asian markets and helping us diversify. So so here we are again in you know, another issue with trade. And again, the response from Canada is, you know, we're going to have to do what we can.
1: Yeah, and like I say, I spoke with Pierre Poilievre this morning. I asked him about that, like, where are we at? What do we do? And he said the same thing. Focus on what we can control. He said, you know, nobody can control Donald Trump, so we need to do what we need to do here in this country. And again, like I say, it's $1 billion, and in the larger scheme of things, it's a very small percentage of the overall trade that's done between the two countries. But, you know, there are implications. There are industries, there are businesses that are feeling the pain of what's going on here. And, you know, there was a big announcement yesterday, like David Aitken was talking about, steel industry, we're starting to see job losses.
2: You know, we asked the Prime Minister about this a lot, and he is so done with Donald Trump and Scott Bessent and Howard Lutnick and the whole gang down there. And he's focused elsewhere. In fact, today he's going to be in Vancouver talking about, I think, a $28 billion...
1: I played the wrong one. I meant to play this one.
2: I mentioned, you know, tough for rye whiskey makers, but also news yesterday, and this is not related to this latest trade action by the states. It's related to the earlier Steel Terrace Stelco in Hamilton, laying off about 350 people, actually, although Stelco says they think they're going to be able to find places at another steel plant called the Lake Erie Ironworks, probably about 100 kilometers away. But Stelco had to shut down one particular kind of steel that it was making. Still making some steel there, but that is 100% due to the illegal and unjust United States tariffs.
1: Yeah, and there's no question there'll be more. There'll be more. And these industries that are affected obviously bear the brunt of this. I don't know what you do. There are no talks scheduled so far as I know. The official talks, as you know, broke down. Both countries say that the other countries tried to change it at the last moment and all the rest of that stuff. Like I say, Trump said yesterday he thinks that Canada will be back at the table within a couple of weeks with an apology, saying, his quote is, "I think what's going to happen is over the next 3 or 4 weeks, they're going to come to us and they're going to say, we're going to get rid of all the tariffs. We're going to win everything." Okay. We'll take a break. We'll do the news and then we will come back and we'll hear from the leader of the opposition, Pierre Poilievre, right after this.
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5: This is Global News. It's 10:30. Good morning. I'm Morgan Smith. A report commissioned by the Calgary Chamber of Commerce says separation would put Alberta's advantages at risk and undermine the current predictable business-friendly environment. CUFC economist Trevor Toome has found that Alberta is more trade-exposed than any other province and could experience flights of capital and labor, putting considerable pressure on public finances and taxation levels. Chamber President Deborah Yedlin warns there's no windfall waiting on the other side of separation, just a bill Alberta businesses and communities would have to pay. Political scientists say turnout will be the main factor in the result of next month's referendum, and waits at polling stations October 19th will also make an impact, since the more passionate voters are more likely to stay in line. Elections Alberta warns those lines will likely be longest at lunchtime, after school, and after work. Advanced polling stations open October 13th to 17th, and those stations are also expected to be busy. U.S. President Donald Trump says he thinks Canada will cave and come back to the negotiating table in the next few weeks. This with his outright bans on imports of some Canadian goods now in effect. Bans on some alcoholic drinks, dairy byproducts, motorcycles, and other goods went into effect at midnight. 880 CHED News Time, 1031.
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5: 880 CHED weather, slight chance of showers at a high of 15 this afternoon, then windy tonight and clear as we drop to 6. Windy again tomorrow. Clouds return in the afternoon with a high of 14 degrees. Right now in Edmonton, it's windy and 11. I'm Morgan Smith, your next news at 11 on 880 CHED.

0: This is Shea Ganem on 880 CHED, Edmonton's News. 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
1: Pierre Poilievre will be in our province today. He'll be delivering a keynote address at 6 p.m. tonight in Edmonton. That's what the release said from the Conservative Party, and I was going to go back and check and see if I could find out more information about where he'll be speaking and to whom, but I didn't. So he's going to be, maybe we'll try and get more information as we go along, but he'll be in Edmonton tonight delivering a keynote address at 6 p.m. on a strong Alberta within a united Canada. And I think this is something that's important. He's done it before. I mean, Poilievre's stance on this has been pretty clear right from the beginning. This is nothing new. But I think it's important and it's valuable that he come to Alberta and tell that directly to Albertans. And we'll see if it has. He is not so much as some of his MPs, I think, are, and I asked him about this, are in the same situation as the Premier and a number of Alberta MLAs. There's been a lot of criticism for them not really saying much. Like, think about your local MP. If you live in rural Alberta in particular, have you heard anything about this from them? Have they said MLAs? Have they taken a stand? Have they gone public? Have they done anything? Not many of them. Not many. Why? Well, because especially in rural Alberta, a lot of the people that elected them, that put them in office, are in favor of separation. So they're kind of damned if they do and damned if they don't, much like the Premier. She says she's not in favor of separation. Okay. And she's actually, you know, continued to spread that message, knowing full well. And if you take a look at some of the more prominent separatists online, at her own peril, and her polling results show it. Everybody seems to be frustrated with her. So you can understand why conservative MPs and conservative MLAs have said, I'm going to sit this one out. There's not much of an upside to them personally. But anyway, I'm off track. Pierre Poilievre joining us this morning. We talked about a number of things. We talked about this primarily, the referendum, but we also talked about this trade war. What do we need to do there? Here's the conversation I had with Pierre Poilievre earlier this morning. As you well know, here in Alberta, we're less than 3 weeks out from referendum day with multiple questions. And of course, the one that most of us talk about is the one on whether or not Alberta should begin the process towards a binding referendum on separation. I know you will be in Alberta today and delivering a keynote address later tonight in Edmonton on this particular issue. What is the message that you'll be bringing to Albertans?
2: The Conservatives are for Canada, but Conservatives want a stronger Alberta within a united Canada. So my message to Albertans, some of whom might be frustrated with, you know, the very costly and damaging policies of the last 10 years of Liberal government, is that Canada is more than a government. It is a country, a people, a land, a flag, a promise to its people. And that promise has served Alberta well for a very long time. It allowed the province to become the wealthiest place in the world at various times, to live in peace and harmony. It allowed young people to grow up and buy homes in their early 20s, to pay off mortgages and 10 years and have great, beautiful, safe, happy lives. I was blessed to grow up right here in this province, in Calgary, where I was born into that promise. At a similarly difficult time in the country, but we fought our way back, and my school teacher parents were able to get us into a new house and give me a good start. So my message to Albertans is that Canada is a land of promise, and now what we have to do is get back to that promise so that every Albertan can feel like they have a sense of unity and purpose in this country.
1: Everybody acknowledges the grievances of Albertans, whether you agree with separation or not. I think most people recognize the issues. The Premier continually says it's different now. We have a different government in Ottawa. Progress is being made. As you say, it's all about the promise of prosperity. Do you think that promise is being fulfilled yet?
2: No, I don't think it's being fulfilled yet, but that doesn't mean it won't be. You know, every country in the world has bad government policies at various times. That doesn't mean you break up the country. It means that you fix the policies. And I would argue what we need is more Canada. Because what is Canada? Canada is a place where every province is meant to have the autonomy to fulfill its goals and enrich and care for its people. And that is what does the country that Alberta joined back in 1905. It was a country that allowed the province to develop its agriculture, its resources, become the richest place in the world, by basically keeping the federal government out of the affairs of the province and letting the federal government focus on federal things like military, borders, immigration, criminal justice, etc. We have to get back to that. Get the federal government doing its job on immigration, getting that under control, securing our borders, rebuilding our military, toughening our criminal justice system, leaving the law-abiding gun owners alone, and then let Alberta have the autonomy to develop its resources as it as the people in this province see fit, to harvest oil and gas and other vital minerals, to grow its agriculture, and to deliver a good life that is affordable for its people. And that is the Canadian promise. Let's get back to the promise and not break the country up.
1: I know a lot of Albertans will be grateful that you come here with that message about unity. In terms of where we go with the rest of your caucus, there has been criticism, and I'm sure you've heard it here in Alberta. Where are the rest of the Conservative MPs? Why aren't they spreading the same message that you'll be delivering to Albertans today? Do you think that's fair criticism? Do you think your caucus MP, there's a bunch of them from Alberta, should be spreading the same message you are?
2: They are. I mean, Dane Lloyd is my national advisor on unity. He's a member of parliament from the Edmonton region. He has been campaigning all over the province for unity. In fact, he just created Conservatives for Canada, which is raising money to make the pro-Canada argument. I haven't seen the Liberals do anything like that. I haven't seen Mark Carney. I know he came to one particular photo op, but I haven't seen him match that those efforts. As for myself, I've given a strong pro-Canada speech in Calgary. I've got another one tonight in Edmonton. I campaigned all over the east central part of the province in favor of national unity, giving out Canadian flags and speaking to local crowds. Our Conservative caucus has been spreading the pro-Canada message. At the same time, as we defend a stronger Alberta, and I think you can do both. You know, in any family, you have to deal with problems in order to fix them. It doesn't mean you just sweep them under the table or under the rug. And so our Conservative caucus here in Alberta has been fighting to get rid of the anti-energy laws, C-69, C-48, scrap the industrial carbon tax, give Alberta's government full control over management of the oil sands, get rid of the extra taxes on diesel to bring down the cost of living, scrap the gun grab so that our farmers, hunters, and indigenous people can continue to harvest the land and hunt. These are all things that Conservatives are fighting for on behalf of Alberta, but within a united Canada.
1: There are 10 questions that will be asked of Albertans on October 19th. Of course, this is the primary one that most people talk about, but there's a bunch more. And the premier says they're about exactly what you're talking about, a stronger Alberta, a more sovereign Alberta. Are you going to be speaking on those? What is your position on constitutional change, greater control over immigration, all of the other questions that are going to be asked? Will you be talking about those issues as well?
2: So I'm not going to go down the list one by one. I'll let Albertans decide for themselves when they vote. That said, I do believe that the provinces need more control over immigration. The Liberals destroyed our immigration system. They flooded our country with too many people too fast. They caused major damage to our housing, job, and healthcare sectors by growing the population faster than we could absorb it. They also failed to properly vet the people coming in, which is why we continually have cases of gangsters, criminals, and terrorists who got into the country under the Liberal government. Conservatives are going to secure the border, take back control of immigration, bring in only the number of people we can absorb who have the skills we need, and then make sure they can get the credentials necessary to practice health care and work in our professions. But when it comes to the numbers and the labor market immigration, the provinces need to have more control because they're the ones that have to provide the services. Like the province of Alberta has to provide health care, education, in some cases housing. It's not fair for the federal government to bring in people in numbers that the province cannot absorb into those programs. So I do agree with giving provincial governments more control over the numbers in this election.
1: Chatting with Pierre Poilievre, leader of the official opposition. If I can get you on one other issue today, $1 billion in new U.S. tariffs now in effect on Canadian goods. This is the latest advancement in this ongoing trade war with seemingly no end in sight. There's no progress being made, at least being reported. What is your assessment of this situation? Where are we headed here?
2: Well, my assessment is, first of all, let's focus on what we can control here at home. We can't control President Trump. You know, Mr. Carney's promise that he would handle Donald Trump has turned out to be a broken promise nobody can handle or control the U.S. president. What can we control? We can control what we do with our own economy by, for example, getting rid of all taxes on diesel to bring down the cost of shipping groceries to your local store to save you money. Unblocking our resources to create more demand for steel so that our steel producers can have more work serving our Canadian economy to save your jobs. Fighting for the expansion of our exports on the East and West Coast by approving LNG facilities and more pipelines that will go around the United States. And then let's use our resources as leverage to fight for tariff-free trade with our American neighbors. And I still believe the overwhelming majority of the American people want to trade with Canada. And we have to take our case to them. I did that in New York about a month ago. I got a great reception. And that's why I'm confident that in the long run, we can break back open into that market, tariff-free, to save money and jobs for people on both sides of the border.
1: Are we doing that? I anticipate we'll have an announcement that a pipeline has been deemed to be in the national interest on Thursday. We've got the expansion of the LNG project announced in Kitimat, BC. Are we doing the things? Some of them actually fit with your diesel plan, like more pipelines is one of the pillars of that. Are we moving in the right direction here?
2: There's a lot of talk, not a lot of results. I don't think we need to designate a pipeline or put a pipeline on a list. We need to put a pipeline in the ground. There's been a lot of signing ceremonies, lists, announcements, summits, speeches, but you can't give a paycheck to an electrician or a pipe sitter with that. What you need is the federal government to get out of the way and grant rapid permits for these projects to go ahead. We should have not one LNG project announced today. We should have 8 or 9. That's how many the Americans built in the last decade while we completed one. We need to get rid of the industrial carbon tax, the anti-development laws, create the fastest permitting anywhere on Earth, and get the federal government out of the way so that our investors can invest, our builders can build, and our workers can work. That is how we create an affordable and truly independent economy.
1: Mr. Poilievre, I appreciate you taking so much time with us this morning, and I look forward to hearing more from your speech tonight. Thank you, sir.
2: Excellent. Great to be with you. Thank you very much.
1: Pierre Poilievre, official leader of the opposition. Like I say, be interested to see how he addresses the issues tonight. When he does his keynote address to Edmontonians and to Albertans at 6 o'clock. And like I say, I'll try and get you more information about where that's happening. But it's a valuable message to be spreading in Alberta. I think it's something a lot of people have wanted to hear. And he's done it, like you say, he's done it before. I don't think anybody has any doubts about his stance on this. He's made it pretty clear right from the start. So we'll hear what he has to say today. Doug Ford was in town yesterday. He was in Calgary yesterday. He made it pretty clear that he thinks much like Pierre Poilievre thinks.
3: I love the Albertans, and we're always going to stick together, and we're always going to be there to support you.
1: Yeah, he was in an event with Premier Danielle Smith, made it pretty clear Canada needs to stay united. So there's two prominent conservatives in the last 2 days coming to Alberta to say Alberta is better off in Canada. What do you think? I think a lot of things he's talking about are already happening, right? Not all of them. There's work to be done. But, you know, he talks about regulatory process and pipelines and all that. I mean, we're going to have a pipeline approved. Well, or moved. Not approved. I shouldn't say approved. But declared in the national interest, I think, later this week. 780-451-8800-403-974-8255. Let me take a break. We'll be back right after this.
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0: Here's your host, Shay Ganem, on 880 Chat, Edmonton's News. Today's talk.
1: All right, let's jump into some of the phone calls here. We'll start with Eric in Calgary. Hi, Eric, you're on the air.
2: Hey, Shay, I do hope this gets that the pipeline that is does get the nod from Carney. But one thing I want to bring up, you know, we have Truth and Reconciliation Day tomorrow, and we also have free prior and informed consent. And, you know, a couple years ago, we had the Kamloops announcement of the what might be graves. And right. I'm just, you know, just 2 days ago, we see on the news these mass men up there, you know, doing their thing, which is disgusting.
1: Yeah.
2: But my question is, you know, we had a couple years ago those two women that were lost in the landfill in Manitoba.
1: In Winnipeg,
2: people were indignant. They said if it costs $20 million, we've got to find them. And we have these anomalies that are 18 inches below the surface. Why can't we have UBC's anthropology department come out and
1: actually
2: put this to rest? And then the other thing is, if they are there, put a monument up. I mean, I just think that this is, we're not going to get past this unless they absolutely go in one way or another, either they're there or they're not, and we can move on.
1: Yeah, Eric, I don't know that. We will do something on that, though, because it's a good story. It's a good question. It is. Doesn't have much to do with what Paulia was talking about. I understand what you're saying, and it is an important story. David, you're on the way. You're on the air.
3: And I want to talk to you about driver's license, but not now because I don't want to get off topic.
1: Yeah.
3: At this moment in time, Shay, what I see is that Alberta has more support for things they're asking for from the other provinces than they... I've been here 51 years. More support now than they've ever had. And we shouldn't be trying to screw it up. We should be spending our time working with the other provinces to get the changes that we need, whether it's to the Constitution, the equalization payments, and so on. Because if we're not careful, we're going to lose all of that. They'll turn against us, and it'll be a question of goodbye, Alberta, you're on your own, and of course you can't get anything to market at all.
1: Yeah, I think there's another thing here, David. There's another issue here as well, there's a lot of talk, there's a lot of thought, and you're hearing this more and more and more from some of the pro-separatist people that, well, that's what vote to separate means on this particular referendum. It's not actually voting to separate. It's voting to add more leverage to what you're talking about and to win more concessions from the rest of Canada. That's risky. Oh, David, go. I should have told you, David, I turned your line down while I was talking to try and deal with the echo, but I did want to hear your response. I wasn't turning you down because I didn't want to hear you. It's just there's that horrible echo when I talk, so I figured I'll fade you down a little bit while I talk and then bring you back up, but I understand. That's the messaging that we're seeing more and more and more and more now. No. Option two isn't necessarily a vote for separation. It's a vote for adding more leverage to our conversation with Ottawa. But the premier continually says, well, we've already won a lot of those concessions, right? We're going to take a break. When we come back after the news, we're going to continue with a conversation about this in so far as what Ottawa is doing. And like I say, a major announcement. They're calling it the second largest private investment in the history of our country, and Kitimat being a lot of those concessions, right? We're going to take a break. When we come back after the news, we're going to continue with a conversation about this in so far as what Ottawa is doing. And like I say, a major announcement. They're calling it the second largest private investment in the history of our country in Kitimat, BC. Natural

0: interest. So that's Thursday. I anticipate that it will be declared to be that. And so we're seeing these wheels turning in Ottawa. As Pierre Poilievre said, lots of announcements, lots of talk. Hasn't really taken us anywhere yet. I understand there's a process, but, you know, patience wears thin. Is Mark Carney going to... there's a lot of talk, but you got to deliver. Is Mark Carney there? We'll talk about that right after this.
1: Edmonton, ready to hoist that cup once more. Your Elves have officially punched their ticket to the playoffs.
2: Ladies and gentlemen, the castle is secure. For the first time since 2019, Edmonton is going to the playoffs.
1: Prime to reclaim the glory. Every second of Elves action all the way to the postseason lives right here on the legendary 880 Chad.
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13: This is Global News. It's 11 o'clock. I'm Morgan Smith. Right now in Edmonton, it is 11 degrees. We're headed to a high of 15 this afternoon, 14 your high tomorrow. A report commissioned by the Calgary Chamber of Commerce warns of dire economic consequences if Alberta were to separate from Canada. The study by University of Calgary economist Trevor Toome estimates trade costs would rise by 5 to 8%, similar to what the UK saw after Brexit. Chamber President Deborah Yedlin says separation would be like scoring on your own net to send a message.
14: Quite frankly, I grew up with this notion of the Alberta advantage. No sales tax, low taxes, good education, healthcare, social services, etc. All of that would disappear. And we would not be able to sustain that level of support for Albertans. And that, in turn, turns into a negative feedback loop.
13: Chamber also releasing an open letter from business leaders urging Alberta to stay at the table within Confederation.

0: Among the signatories, the heads of AltaGas, ATCO, AltaLink, Capital Power, and Keyera. Now, British Columbia Supreme Court judge has stayed trafficking convictions of two people convicted of selling to clients in order to reduce the harms of toxic drugs. The judge ruled that sections of the Controlled Drugs and Substances Act are unconstitutional, tossing out convictions against the founders of the Compassion Club known as the Drug User Liberation Front. BC judge says sections 7 and 15 of the charter are invalid, although she has suspended her ruling for 6 months to give Parliament time to implement a plan allowing for a non-medicalized safer supply program to operate in BC. Well, some of the Cargill workers are speaking out after an independent report called the 2020 COVID outbreak at the company's High River meatpacking plant a preventable tragedy in which workers were treated as expendable. Before the plant's shutdown, 950 workers fell ill, with dozens hospitalized. Shop steward Benito Quesada, one of the two workers who died, leaving behind four children. His co-worker, Nunaquek Martim Majir, says he cared for the people around him.
1: Before he got sick, he came to me because by that time I was pregnant and was saying, oh, this place is getting dangerous. Why don't you? You're supposed to stay home.
0: In a statement, Cargill says it's reviewing the report, which the meatpacker says it revisits an extraordinarily difficult period for its employees in High River. Well, U.S. President Donald Trump is doubling down on his calls not to slow or regulate AI technology. ABC News White House correspondent Karen Travers with the latest.
2: The unveiled America.gov, a new federal government website that uses AI to help connect Americans to federal resources.
3: This is one more example of why I will never stifle the growth of technology that will be bigger than the Industrial Revolution.
2: Amid a fierce debate over safety and regulation of AI, President Trump today meets at the White House with some of the biggest names in the tech industry, CEOs from Anthropic, Google, NVIDIA, Palantir, and Meta. Karen Travers, ABC News, the White House.
0: 880 Ched Sports, the host of Oilers Now on 880 Ched, has high expectations for the start of the Oilers season, which gets underway tonight against Vancouver. Bob Stauffer tells 880 Ched this morning's Stacey Brotzel, there's already a big difference at the practices.
4: Whatever I say isn't going to change how anybody feels about Mike Babcock, but I will tell you, these players know they're being coached. The attention to detail, the urgency in practice.
0: Mike Babcock's hiring drew controversy due to allegations of bullying tactics on his previous teams. Now, Oilers play a late game tonight against the Canucks at Rogers Place, and you can hear it live at 8 right here on 880 Ched. Face-off show starts at 6 o'clock. And the MLB playoffs open today with the Philadelphia Phillies visiting Atlanta, Chicago White Sox traveling to Houston, New York Yankees home to the Boston Red Sox, and the Chicago Cubs on the coast. They'll meet San Diego in the wild card series openers. 880 Ched News Time, 11:04.
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0: 880 Ched weather. Slight chance of showers. High of 15 this afternoon. That wind will stick with us into tomorrow. Clear with a low of 6 tonight. Cloudy tomorrow and a high of 14. Right now in Edmonton, it's 11. I'm Morgan Smith. 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
6: All right, so we're talking a lot about what the Mark Carney government is doing. And as I say, you might have heard there was an announcement this morning about LNG expansion in Kitimat, BC. It's huge. It's a massive, massive, massive project. The pipeline announcement expected to come on Thursday. That announcement isn't an approval, but it's the next step towards that. It is to declare the pipeline in the national interest. And then if that happens, and I assume that it will, by September 1st, the approval process is supposed to be done. Now, if that happens, if the approval process actually wraps up by September the 1st, that'd be a hell of a thing, because typically it goes much, much slower than that in this province, this country, I should say. And that's part of what Mark Carney wants to do, build faster, build better, all these things, right? The Canada Strong Act, talks all about the new process, how it's going to move, how things are going to happen. We're going to build like we haven't built before, all these sorts of things. There's a name for that, and I'm just learning about it. But there's also some risk in that if you don't actually deliver. Mark Harding is an assistant professor in the Department of Political Science at the University of Guelph and a senior fellow at the McDonald Laurier Institute, and wrote a piece about this in particular. He joins us now to talk about it. Mark, thank you for your time. I appreciate it.
7: No problem. Happy to be here.
6: We're going to be talking about something called abundance politics that sort of defines what Mark Carney is trying or appears to be attempting to do. So let's define the terms here. What do we mean when we talk about abundance politics? What is that?
7: So this term has origins in the U.S. So the New York Times writer Ezra Klein and Derek Thompson wrote a book that came out a year or so ago in the U.S. that uses this term. And the idea behind abundance politics is aimed at, you have a number of goals that governments want to achieve, like clean energy, affordable housing, major infrastructure projects. And in the places where progressives or liberals tend to dominate politically, places like New York or California, these places are the most expensive places for people to live and the most difficult places to get these kind of projects built. And so abundance politics is about self-reflection of why is it that the places that liberals tend to do really well politically, that there's all these barriers to entry to achieving the things that liberals want to do. And so abundance is about confronting those things and removing those barriers and actually delivering the policies and the solutions and the major projects that liberals claim that they care about and want to deliver.
6: Certainly sounds like the situation we've had in Canada for a long time and have now with Mark Carney talking about doing exactly that, right? It seems, at least in terms of the talk that we've heard, exactly what's going on in Canada. It makes perfect sense.
7: Yeah, no, I think that's right. So, and the other thing, there's kind of a parallel here between Mark Carney seems to really like going to different foreign countries, particularly the U.S., and does American interviews. And so as I was observing this, I thought that, bringing some of these American insights to our situation domestically to Canada, that might be useful. And I think that maybe it's something that relates to the current prime minister.
6: You mentioned, and I think this is the key point, and I actually spoke with Peter Polyev this morning, and he mentioned it. It can't just be talk, right? You actually need to see something advance. And I don't know if we've reached that point yet, right? Are we at risk of, it's taking on a lot. There's no question. Is there a risk in that in terms of if you don't deliver, it looks really bad really fast?
7: Yeah, I think that's right. And this is really the challenge for Carney and the Liberals federally is the language that they've used has set the bar really high in terms of people's expectations. So the prime minister has talked about this idea of we're going to build at speeds not seen in a generation. He's invoked mm-hmm. the language that Canada is at war and in a state of war. Then, one thinks that governments will do what is ever necessary to, provide security to their citizens. And part of the rub will be whether the government can actually execute and fulfill the promises and those expectations that they've set for the Canadian people. And I think what a lot of us are waiting and watching is whether some of these announcements, which seemed to fixate on changes to process, whether process will then move to results and delivering and abundance, to go back to the theme of the piece I wrote.
6: And in that piece, you make an important point. A lot of the changes, a lot of the things that they want to do require tearing down some of the things that previous Liberal governments have put in place. And you talk about supply management. You talk about different, you know, corporate interests that have been sort of protected in terms of competition and things like that. Indigenous consultation, environmental consultation. These are all Liberal policies that people now see as barriers. They'd have to tear down some of the own structure that they built, correct?
7: Yeah, I think that's right. I mean, this is one of the peculiar things about you have 10 years of Liberal party rule under Justin Trudeau and then is replaced by Mark Carney. And normally when you get a change in government, it's common that you have the successor government to undo certain things that their predecessor had done. But what's particularly strange about the dynamic here is that you have the current prime minister, who's of the same party of the last prime minister, having to revise a number of those things. And I can't think of many other similar situations in Canada's recent past quite like this.
6: When you talk about it, you can call it abundance politics. Could you also call it conservative platform? I mean, if you take a look, it's a lot of things. Like I say, I just spoke with Pierre Poilievre this morning. So that's exactly what he was talking about. All these sorts of things. We've got to get rid of a bunch of this. We've got to fast track. We've got to move. We've got to build. There's not a lot of space between a lot of what we hear from Carney and Poilievre in this area lately. So if Carney fails, is it an opportunity for Poilievre? I mean, how does he fit into this? Because that's sort of what he's been talking about too.
7: Yeah, I think that's right. So I think that part of what's happened is that the Carney Liberals have moved to the right, for lack of a better term, and have kind of eaten the Conservatives' lunch on some of these things, because Mr. Poilievre has been out ahead of a number of these issues and identifying the very solutions that the Liberals are now implementing. And so in the conclusion of the article that I wrote, I imply that actually I think Poilievre might be more well-suited to deliver on some of these promises, because part of the problem for the Liberal Party in terms of the way it's structured and its electoral coalition is it tends to be made up of these dominant interests and industries, like in corporate Canada, or you mentioned supply management and the dairy farmers, that there are this constellation of interests that benefit from some of those barriers to entry that someone like Mr. Poilievre wants to see removed. And so I think the real test for Carney is he willing to say, introduce changes that would add more competition to various sectors. So this could include things like banking, things like airlines, mm-hmm. things like telecoms, things like supply management. And I would be surprised if a Liberal prime minister and this prime minister would be willing to do that level of disruption to the Canadian economy. Whereas I think someone like Mr. Poilievre actually would be willing to go at some of those sacred cows of the Canadian economy. And part of that has to do with his electoral coalition is based on, you know, younger people, less affluent people who are not benefiting very much from the way that things are currently operating and are willing and hungry to see some of these things changed or rethought. And so if Mr. Carney can't deliver, then maybe there'll be an opportunity for the Conservatives to capitalize on saying, you know, the Liberals are the party of the status quo that can't actually deliver on these big changes, and we need a change of government or something to that effect.
6: Mark, one last one before I let you go here, and we mentioned it earlier, and you write about it a lot in the piece. I had a caller about it earlier this morning, and it's one that I think a lot of people have wondered, okay, well, how are you going to get over this? How are you going to manage this? And that's the Indigenous consultation piece, which, I mean, that's something that it's a big one, and we know you're talking about pipelines that we're expecting that's going to be declared to be in the national interest on Thursday. We know what's happened in that area before. Can that be managed? Can that be something that the Prime Minister addresses in a way that doesn't blow up on him.
7: This is a very tricky and difficult part of all of these files. There's a complicated legal dynamic to this created by the Canadian Constitution and the Supreme Court of Canada's jurisprudence on this. So consultation is required, but the legal tests of whether that consultation has been adequately met are somewhat murky and purposely murky on the part of the courts, unfortunately, in some ways in Canada, in terms of getting certainty around these things. And so part of the trade-off will be, does the government pursue these changes quickly and then have to fight in court after the fact over whether they didn't adequately engage in the level of consultation necessary, or do you do the slower thing first, which is sit down, do the consultation, and in some cases that might mean having different involvement and agreement with treaty holders and property holders that are going to be affected by these projects, so they'll see some financial benefit that's written into the way these projects are structured, and so that's part of the rub between building at speeds not seen before and then operating within the current legal framework that we have. And so it's going to be a very difficult thing for Mr. Carney to do, or probably any prime minister, to be honest.
6: Yeah, exactly. It will be fascinating to see how that one plays out. Mark, really interesting stuff. Thank you so much for your time today. I appreciate it.
7: Thank you so much for having me on.
6: Thank you very much. Mark Harding, an assistant professor in the Department of Political Science, University of Guelph, a senior fellow at McDonald Laurier Institute. And this is the promise that Carney has made, I think, right? And the challenges are there. I think we all are fully aware of them. If this approval process, right, as we take a look at this pipeline in particular, if it's declared in the national interest October 1st, Thursday, the timeline dictates that by September 1st of 2027, so, 11 months, the approval or denial, whatever, but the process will take 1 year. Then what? Then what happens? Okay, so then the company says we're going to get started. Whoever it is at that point, we'll see where we are. Somebody starts and then protests, whatever. There's blockades, as we've seen before. This wouldn't be the first time. Or can Carney somehow manage to navigate the next 11 months where that doesn't happen and everybody gets what they need? I don't know. That will be a major, major challenge. 780-451-8800, 403-974-8255. I've got to take a break. I'm late. We'll be back right after this.
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9: The Oilers kick off their 2026-27 regular season tonight at Rogers Place with a home opener hosting the Canucks. With a new coach behind the bench, new faces on the ice, the expectations are high for a club who are once again in the Cup contender conversation. Tonight's puck drop at 8 p.m. I'm Bob Stauffer, and today is game day in oil country.
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1: All right, 780-451-8800-403-974-8255. Those are the phone numbers. And again, Pierre Poilievre speaking in Edmonton tonight at 6 p.m. And as you heard from him, his message is Alberta is better off within Canada. So, interesting news out today, more on the separation file. And again, it's all information, and the information is good. I think it's important. The more, the merrier. The more, the better, however you want to characterize it. The more information we have about what is going on around this referendum on separation. And that's the one everybody's focused on. We'll talk about the other ones. But in particular, the separation one. And there's all the back and forth about what will it cost, right? And we've seen, I don't know how many reports now, and none of them are the same, which is the message to me. That's the key takeaway. That's not to say that they're wrong. That's not to say that they're, you know, biased. That's not to say that they're going one way. What it tells us is nobody knows for certain. So you've got all kinds of well-respected, very, very smart people sort of gaming out all the different possibilities. And, you know, some of them give you a spectrum. Some of them say this is what we anticipate is going to happen. There's another one out today. This one was commissioned by the Calgary Chamber of Commerce. I put a lot of stock in business, what they say, what they do. They don't care. Well, I mean, not to say they don't care, but they can't get all wrapped up in politics of things. They got businesses to run. And at the end of the day, business has to deal with the reality. And that's where I think we need to be. A lot of this is emotional and rhetorical and political and all the rest of it. And that's great. That's fine. Everybody can play that game. But business at the end of the day needs to run based on the reality that it faces. So the Calgary Chamber of Commerce commissioned a report by Calgary economist, University of Calgary economist Trevor Toome. And the report is warning of pretty severe economic consequences if Alberta ultimately were to separate from Canada. The report by Trevor Toome says costs, trade costs, probably go up 5 to 8%, which is the range that the UK has been dealing with since Brexit, since they left the European Union. So that's where that comparison comes from. Deborah Yedlin, who is the president and the chief executive of the Calgary Chamber of Commerce, says separation would be like scoring in your own net to send a political message.
2: Quite frankly, I grew up with this notion of the Alberta advantage. No sales tax, low taxes, good education, healthcare, social services, etc. All of that would disappear. And we would not be able to sustain that level of support for Albertans. And that, in turn, turns into a negative feedback loop.
1: Part of this thing, and I've really noticed it in the past couple of weeks, Keith Wilson, who is one of the proponents of Option 2 on the ballot. Remember, Option 1 is Alberta should stay in Canada. Option 2 is we should begin the process towards a binding referendum on separation. Has his messaging, I've seen a lot of it on social media, a lot of it now is option two isn't a vote for separation. It's a vote for, you know, added leverage, better negotiation, all this sort of stuff. And we're hearing it from other people. And there's a lot of people that we hear from here who say that's a good thing. You know, they characterize it as option one is we're happy with the way things are. Option two says we're not happy with the way things are and you need to fix it. But that's not really what it says. What it says, we're going to start the process towards a binding referendum on separation, not we're upset and we're going to continue to push for things. It's different. But Deborah Yedlin obviously has heard this as well and says, if we go down that path, the uncertainty created, and we've heard this from other people, the uncertainty is toxic and you're guaranteeing yourself, I don't know how much more of it.
2: You need to be able to have the case that Alberta is the place that is investable for the long term. I think what we have to remember is this is long cycle capital we're looking for. And so we need long term investment stability to attract that long cycle capital. 30 years, 40 years is what you're looking at from a time horizon.
1: If you just look at it through the lens of the pipeline that we keep talking about, and it gets into the national interest on Thursday, and it gets approved on September the 1st, but at the same time, we have this ongoing question of, is Alberta going to separate? Like, let's say it you know, option two wins on the 19th. And now we're in the process of, okay, we're moving towards a binding referendum. We're doing the consultation, and then we're going to have the vote and all that sort of stuff. What private company would say, oh, I'm going to invest in a pipeline right now? Be crazy. And that's the risk. That's the uncertainty that I think Yedlin's talking about. Got to take a break for the news. We're back after this.
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4: This is Global News. It's 11:30. I'm Morgan Smith. University of Calgary economist Trevor Toome warns that as the most trade-vulnerable province in Canada, Alberta has a lot to lose from separation. His report for the Calgary Chamber of Commerce says flight of jobs and capital could have huge economic ramifications if Alberta separates. Tonight in Edmonton, federal conservative leader Pierre Poilievre says he'll be making his own pitch for Canadian unity. He tells Lady Chet's Shea Ganim it does not make sense to break up a country over what he calls bad policy. And Ontario woman sobbed in court this morning as she was acquitted in the death of her infant son more than two decades ago. The Crown agreed with defense experts that Jennifer Gaskin's premature baby may have died from shaken baby syndrome or sudden infant death syndrome. Six Flags Magic Mountain in California is closing one of the world's most famous extreme roller coasters. It comes after lawsuits against Six Flags alleging multiple people were seriously injured on the X2 ride, in some cases resulting in death. And Alberta getting another new area code. By 2028, some phone numbers here will start with 568. 880 CHED News Time, 11:31.
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4: 880 CHED weather, slight chance of showers, high of 15 today, and the wind sticks with us into tonight and tomorrow. Right now in Edmonton, it's a bit breezy out there and 10 degrees. I'm Morgan Smith, your next news at 11, or at noon rather, on 880 CHED.

0: couple of calls here on where we are, where we might be headed. Lots happening. Well, lots of talk about things happening. I guess that's the issue, right? Will they ever happen? Let's go to Bob in Medicine Hat. Hello, Bob. You're on the air.
1: Hey, thanks for my call. Have you read Carney's book, Values?
0: Not all of it, but I've read parts of it, yeah.
1: Okay, I'm going to read two brief quotes.
0: Very brief, please. Carney, I don't want a book report.
1: It's an existential crisis. That's on page 300. And on 308, climate change is a tragedy on the horizon. Society to set out clearly its values and goals, blah, blah, blah. And you mentioned just a few minutes ago with companies invest in a pipeline with the separation vote. My question is, are companies going to invest with a prime minister that is only giving lip service to building a pipeline?
0: Well, you're the one saying it's lip service, right?
1: Well, definitely. He removed one of five major conditions that he still has. You don't hear any oil companies or major pipeline companies yet saying they are willing to put shovels in the ground.
0: Very, very, very true. You're absolutely right. But
1: I'll tell you what the four conditions are that he has yet to remove. He removed IAA, but he said that BC should share in the revenue. He met with Indigenous coastal Indians, then they believe they can block a pipeline. He still is forcing carbon capture, and he's got the Northern Tanker ban. I mean, until
0: okay, well, let me go through a couple of those for you. The Northern Tanker ban doesn't matter because the pipeline is going to southern BC. The Indigenous consultation is a constitutional. He can't just override that. He can't remove that. So they don't matter. He needs to do that. That's part of the process. There's no two ways about it. The carbon capture, I agree, and a lot of people have said that doesn't make sense. It's a major barrier. I agree with you on that. How do you characterize what Premier Smith says when 8 of the 9 bad laws have gone away and it's a different relationship with Alberta and things are advancing and we're doing things in this country that we've never done before?
1: Well, first of all, I'll go back to, we all know that the pipeline to Vancouver is much more inefficient than the one to Kitimat. You've got to admit that. First of all,
0: it's not going to Kitimat.
1: Kitimat is a day closer to China than what Vancouver is. Secondly, the Kitimat.
0: It doesn't matter. We don't need to argue where the pipeline is going. We know where it's going.
1: And that is one of the problems. But back to, what was your statement again? About Smith?
0: Yeah.
1: She's between a rock and a hard place. She's got to play the game and be, she has to be considerate with Carney.
0: So she's lying.
1: I'm still telling you those conditions are major impediments to a pipeline.
0: Okay, fair enough. Okay, fair enough. Okay, thanks, Bob. I know you're not the only one who feels that way, but as I say, some of the things that you're talking about, they don't matter. The Northern Coast tanker ban is still in place because this doesn't go to the North Coast. Sure, there's an argument to say that it would be better if it did go, but doesn't matter. Clark in Didsbury, you're on your. Hi, Clark.
2: Oh, hi, guys. Hi. Thanks for taking my call.
0: Yeah, you bet.
2: If they're putting in the container port at Kitimat, that means they have to refuel ships. Isn't that kind of like sticking a thumb in the eye of Bill 69? Because everything has to go out by rail. And if you ship it by oil by rail or marine fuel, if you wish, like then you have a much higher risk of spills. And we need to protect the salmon streams without reservation. If they're talking about Indigenous consultation, then they need to get their act together and say, this is a sensitive area environmentally, this is a sensitive area culturally, and get it done and get it down on paper so you can divert the pipeline around it. I've worked on pipelines on and off for the last 60 years, and the only way to put a pipeline in is the right way. And you may have it's like a bathtub curve on reliability. You might have an initial failure after they do a hydrostatic test, and that's to be expected.
0: Okay, I don't need to get into the technical details of it, but this is an expansion to a project that's already there.
2: Well, here's the problem with Vancouver. With the increased seismic activity off the coast of Vancouver Island, should a major quake, tsunami, hit the area, then you've just hooped everything for our largest port on the Pacific coast. And by

0: LNG, you have to consider that there is no oil pipeline nor LNG on the Pacific coast in the United States.
1: Okay, okay.
0: And restrictions
1: Clark,
0: going through.
1: I've got a lot of other callers, so I'm going to ask you to make a point.
0: The point is that Pipeline 2, Prince Rupert, it makes much more sense long-term for safety.
1: Yeah, we've talked about that many, many times, but that's not the plan they've chosen. So, okay. Bruce in Edmonton, you're on the air. Hi, Bruce.
2: Hey, how are you today? Busier than a one-armed bandit.
1: One-armed wallpaper hanger.
2: Okay. You can do that, too. Anyways, is Carney. I'm just wondering, since the Harpers don't live and swear by him, but he hired Carney.
1: Sure did. That so for Bank of Canada, yeah.
2: Yeah. So, now Carney come back and the Liberals think it's the savior. I think there's an inside political thing going on here.
1: Okay.
2: Is that now they got a blue guy who's red because he seems to be shutting the Conservatives down, Poilievre.
1: Yeah, by taking a lot of his ideas. Bruce, I'm going to try and get some more calls in here while I can. Can we stay to real world stuff? Derek in Edmonton, you're on here. Hi, Derek.
3: Hey, Shay, how's it going?
1: Good, how are you?
3: Not too bad. So my first point is with Mr. Carney. I think he's actually doing a really good job. I just need to see the action.
1: Yeah, I'm with you. Yeah, you need to see some follow through, some progress made. Yeah, I'm with you.
3: Definitely. Then separation, I really don't think that there's going to be enough people for an actual separation. I don't think the separatism vote will have enough people.
1: Well, I mean, we'll see. Well, I think there is a lot of them. The question is, it's not a majority according to the polling, so it all comes down to how many people actually turn out at the polls, Derek.
3: Yeah, and I do know that there was a record amount of mail-in ballots sent out, too, so that should help.
1: Yeah, there's like 650,000 of them.
3: Yep. I was also wondering, when is the next time you're going to talk about the Alberta Energy Rebate?
1: Well, it's over.
3: Well, the deadline's coming up, I know that. But I was wondering if maybe you could look into if the process is discriminatory in that it excludes people who would otherwise be fully eligible who either choose not to use the internet or are legally unable to use.
1: Yeah, we've talked about that a thousand. I mean, like I say, Derek, that we talked about that a million times back when the story was current. 780-451-8800-403-974-8255. Let me take a break. And then, yeah, okay, we'll keep going with phone calls. I hope they're better. You haven't been knocking my socks off so far today. Let me take a break. We'll do more after this.
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0: right, let's go back to the phone lines here. 780-451-8800, 403-974-8255. We've got Jim in Calgary. Hello, Jim, you're on the air.
1: Yeah. Hello.
0: Hi.
1: You know, one thing, we're talking about pipelines and national interests.
0: Yeah.
1: I just, that we've talked about the one, because Line 5 keeps on getting threatened to shut down Sarnia, of national interest, unless everybody wants to be driving around their cars on currant bushes and butterflies and fairy juice, they should be getting onto that now, getting that pipeline going straight off through the Canadian Shield around to Sarnia. It makes sense.
0: Well, Doug Ford was in Alberta talking about it yesterday. They want to get going on that Northern Shield one. That's the plan, right? But again, the process. But yeah, I mean, that seems to be in the works. I don't know how far, it's not far as long as the other one, Jim, but they're talking about it.
1: The big problem there, I've driven through the northern part near Thunder Bay, and you're curving around corners, and if you fall asleep on a corner, you're driving into rock. You're going through Canadian Shield.
0: Yeah.
1: Riding the highway up there, and it's all dynamite. I can't remember the name of the town, but they were winding it in one section, and it was one big dynamite blast and excavating, and it's not an easy thing. Like,
0: no, it's not. You know, you're right.
1: Through a road through Muskeg River.
0: No, Jim, you're right. I mean, I don't know how far along they are on that process, but they're talking about it. It's in the works, I guess. I don't know. Robin Chilliwack, you're on the air. Hi, Rob.
2: Hey, good morning. Thanks for taking my call. Yep. I just wanted a couple of things. We did just a quick little road trip, my wife and I, last week through Squamish, Whistler, Pemberton, Lillooet, Lytton, back home through Hope, and then to Chilliwack. Anyways, I just wanted to say, you wouldn't believe the people I talk to. And yeah, I've phoned you through enough. I talk a lot of politics, and I do bring it up with foreigners. Talk with people from Germany, England. The respect that they have for our Prime Minister right now, Prime Minister Carney, I'm telling you, he's garnering, it's huge.
0: Yeah, I think internationally he is, for sure, especially in Europe.
2: Yeah, I feel very fortunate. Now, having said that, I do want to see shovels in the ground. I want this pipeline to happen, you know, to the Delta port here and expansion and all that kind of stuff. I want that to happen to the West Coast. The one thing I have a question, excuse me for my ignorance on this, Shay, but the Keystone Pipeline, like, in terms of the Canadian portion, is our portion done, or... Like, how much of that is finished from our side? Is it the American border, or?
0: I'd have to look it up to be sure. I know at least some of it is. I don't know if all of it is, but at least some of it is.
2: The reason I ask, Shay, is why don't we, instead of shipping our oil to the excited states of America, as your caller just said, Sarnia, they have massive refineries there. Why don't we turn it right there, and we can have our energy west to east from whatever we have built, and start heading east from Alberta, and let's get her done.
0: Interesting question. I don't know. I'm not going to say I know, Rob, but it's an interesting question. I'm not sure exactly how that would work, but we've had pipeline people on before, and we will continue to, but certainly part of the conversation. Okay, I want to squeeze this in while we've got a second here. The Competition Bureau is taking a look at grocery store practices, not the ones necessarily you may think of. They're going to be taking a look at the way advertising can be done. There's limits. You can't advertise below a certain price. I chatted with Stuart Smythe this morning, a professor in the Department of Agriculture and Resource Economics, the University of Saskatchewan. Let's try and explain exactly what's going on here, because we're not talking about price fixing. We're not talking about prices at all in terms of what a store can charge. This is more about advertising, right? I mean, how do you characterize what's going on? It's the first I've heard of it.
3: Yeah, I was really surprised when you flagged this to me. I wasn't aware of it either, Shay.
0: So basically what it is, the Competition Bureau has said, hey, we don't want suppliers, I guess, setting minimum prices that you can advertise for. Not sell for. You can sell for whatever you want, but you can't advertise below a certain level. Do I understand it correctly as far as you can tell?
3: Yeah. So the way I was thinking of it, Shay, is this to me seems similar to what they did with the entertainment sector, right? Bars and restaurants, you know, they'd advertise drink specials for happy hour. And they came out and said, no, you can't do that. So that's been gone for 20, 25 years, probably. And to me, it looks like they're replicating what they did to the food and beverage sectors, or the beverage sector, really. And now they're applying the same logic to grocery stores.
0: Yeah, and basically what they're saying here is, I guess the argument, like you say, there needs to be a minimum, and if we don't have the minimum, then it makes it really difficult for the smaller competitors, because the big guys will just advertise crazy discounts, and you know they've got the overhead to do it, and they're at an unfair advantage.
3: Yeah, so we know that lots of the larger grocery stores will deliberately lose money on sure. something just to get consumers into the store, right? And you're exactly right. The smaller or more independent grocery retailers, they can't compete at that level. So you can see some of the underlying rationale from what the Competition Bureau is suggesting by leveling the playing field a little bit.
0: And they say it sort of affects us as consumers, because they can still sell these products at a great discount, but we don't know about them because they can't advertise them, right? They're secret almost.
3: So the question then that sort of came up to me is, okay, you can't put this into a flyer or into the newspaper or have it on your website, but how are they going to try and police or monitor this as we get more of the apps coming along, right, where it's sort of advertising discounts at your grocery store, or even restaurants are now getting into this, right? They're saying, you know what, we overpurchased, we're going to end up throwing tomatoes in the garbage, but for the next hour we'll sell them at cost. So people are signing up to this, but I can't see how the Competition Bureau is going to have the ability to monitor or enforce anything on that side of things.
0: And, Stuart, we've talked a lot about competition, and specifically when it comes to the grocery industry in Canada, but I don't know if anybody was talking about this in particular. This wasn't necessarily the issue people had, right?
3: No. You know, if they had 100 complaints, I would have been surprised if one of those said this.
0: The interesting thing I was reading, and it makes perfect sense, is if you've got, I don't know, you're one of the big ones, you pick whichever one you want, and you, like you say, you want to blow a bunch of items out or whatever the case may be, and you're going to offer a steep, steep discount. Now you won't, because, well, what's the point? I can't advertise it. I can't use it to get people in the door, so who cares? I won't even offer the sale at this point, so consumers lose again.
3: Well, and the thing, you know, I think the other part of this that is going to increase prices is because if you can't advertise this, you're going to have more in-store losses. And I was speaking this morning about, you know, today is the International Day for Food Loss and Food Waste. And so, you know, if a store can't blow that, you know, stores make order mistakes, right? And they order 3 times as much as what they needed. So they can, if they can't blow that out in a net, that's going to lead to more food loss. And a portion of those losses end up in higher food prices for everybody buying those products. So this could actually drive up food prices.
0: Any idea where this might go? I guess it's really hard to tell, because like you say, this sort of came out of the blue. I didn't know this is something that they were looking at. As you say, it would be difficult to enforce. Do you think this actually goes anywhere, Stuart?
3: I think it sort of depends on what their meaning of investigating the rules is. Are they talking to the wholesalers, the retail stores? Are they talking to, you know, other, you know, organizations involved in food sector? Are they talking to academics about, you know, we've got some data, we can model what this kind of thing would do? You know, are they talking to food banks and saying, you know, well, this would, so. I think the broader the perspective the Competition Bureau gets, the better it's going to be. And this may be an investigation that leads to nothing.
0: Yeah, exactly. But I guess maybe at least they're on the case, and maybe some of the other things that are more pressing actually get addressed.
3: So maybe this is, you know, they just announced this in the spring, right? So maybe this is sort of, they've got up to speed over summer. They're now going, and maybe this is the first one. Right. They thought they'd pick a low-hanging fruit, tackle this one and see how it goes. And so maybe this is representative that they're going to delve into this, and they're going to be engaging in a number of other topics and ones that I think would have more resonation or resonate more with consumers, but also ones that have a greater impact, actually impact food prices.
0: Yeah, make a bigger difference. Stuart, great stuff. Thanks. I'm glad I'm not the only one, but I appreciate the chat. Thank you, sir.
3: Okay, have a good one.
0: You too.
4: Yeah, Stuart Smythe from the University of Saskatchewan. And like I say, I mean, I guess it's good
0: that they're doing something. The Competition Bureau on the case looking into grocery practices, and we know that that's an issue. But as Stuart said, it's not necessarily what people have been focused on in terms of where the Competition Bureau should be looking and what could actually make a difference. Okay, let me give you a bit of a heads up here. A lot of people asking about the Pierre Poilievre interview. Of course, it will be on the podcast if you want to check it out there. I think I'll replay part of it in the next hour. I won't have time to bring you the whole thing, but we can bring you some of the interview with Pierre Poilievre. We also are going to check in with our pals out in Jasper, find out how the summer season went and what the fall season looks like. I don't know what the super El Nino, I don't know what's going on, but we'll speak with our friends out in Jasper and get a look at what, that's how we're going to end the show today. And when we come back, we're going to talk about something that if you've been online, you've seen this big, it's okay to cut people out of your life. It's okay to just say, you know, if there's somebody who's toxic or somebody who's mean or somebody you don't, just get rid of them. Makes sense in some ways, but there's a risk to it. We'll talk about that right after this.

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7: This is Global News. It is noon. I'm Zach Ferguson. It is 10 degrees right now here in Edmonton. A report commissioned by the Calgary Chamber of Commerce shows separation would put Alberta's advantage at risk and undermine its current predictable, business-friendly environment. The study by University of Calgary economist Trevor Toome estimates trade costs would rise by 5 to 8%, the range seen by the UK since its withdrawal from the European Union.
8: When you hear something like GDP contracting, it seems like an abstract statistical notion, but this translates directly into real incomes and wages. How much goods and services can you afford to purchase with an hour of work?
7: Toome's report also warns that separation would inhibit Alberta's ability to attract badly needed workers. Chamber President Deborah Yedlin says there's no windfall waiting on the other side of separation, just a bill Alberta businesses and communities would have to pay. The province and the feds are working together to come up with a plan for a high-speed rail in Alberta. The plan would see a private proponent come forwards to build the connection between Calgary and Edmonton with minimal public money. Once that happens, Ottawa will refer the project to the Happens and the Major Projects Office. Justin Similek with Rail for Alberta says putting the project into private hands goes against what Albertans wanted as part of the passenger rail master plan.
9: You know, the public was very specific in their answers in the master plan that we want to see public ownership of the infrastructure of this. And, you know, the announcement today kind of made it seem like the province really isn't interested in that at all because they're searching out private proponents.
7: The province says they hope to have their private proponent chosen by April. Two drug activists have won their constitutional fight to get their trafficking convictions tossed. The pair says they were selling to clients to reduce the harms caused by toxic drugs. The judge has ruled sections of the Controlled Drugs and Substances Act are unconstitutional. And the federal conservative leader will make a pitch for unity tonight in Edmonton. Pierre Poilievre tells Shea Ganim on 880 CHED. While he doesn't think the promise of Canadian prosperity is being filled yet, that doesn't mean it can't be.
10: Every country in the world has bad government policies at various times. That doesn't mean you break up the country. It means that you fix the policies. And I would argue what we need is more Canada.
7: Poilievre says a country is more than a government. It is a promise. And Alberta is on track to run out of available phone numbers in the next few years. So effective in June of 2028, you might be given a 568 number for a new phone line. Moving into 880 CHED Sports, 880 CHED's Oilers Now host Bob Stauffer is hoping for the Oilers to start strong when they open their new season tonight up against the Canucks. Bob Stauffer tells

0: 880 Cheds this morning. Stacey Bronsell, what to expect under new head coach Mike Babcock?
1: You're going to see a faster Oilers team this year. You're not going to see the full complement of forwards out of the gate because we're not going to have Dickinson and Savoy to start way deeper defense. Mike told us that at our chorus event on Sunday night. And then Jari and Levi to start the year. I think Jari's getting, we know Jari's getting to start today, and I think Devin Levi starts Thursday in Vancouver. But way greater pace and tempo in practice.
0: Puck drop is slated at Rogers Place just after 8 tonight. 880 Ched News Time is 12:03.
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0: Looking at 880 Ched weather, we're going to get up to a high of 15 degrees with a 30% chance of showers tonight, dropping down to 6 with clear skies tomorrow, up to a high of 14 with some sun. In Edmonton, though, we're sitting at 10 degrees. I'm Zach Ferguson. Your next scheduled newscast will be at 12:30 on 880 Ched. She's

0: Stingley for you. That song is the long. And did you see what happened yesterday, Sarah?
1: Another week.
0: Another week for Ella. It's 24 weeks and number one.
1: What was Mariah's record?
0: 22.
1: 22, yeah.
0: But Mariah Carey did that over multiple years. It was her Christmas song.
1: Well, I was kind of wondering if people will start playing it earlier this year to try and beat the record again.
0: Maybe. Yeah. It'll go to number one again, so it's going to be a back and forth.
1: Yeah.
0: But yeah, Mariah Carey, All I Want for Christmas, has hit number one over the course of 17 years or something like that, repeatedly, and racked up a total of 22 weeks at number one. But Ella Langley has spent now 24 consecutive weeks at number one with Choosing Texas, which, to be honest with you, isn't even her best song. She's got other ones, but it is quite a remarkable run for Ella Langley. And as you heard, Riley Green announced to be coming to Alberta in April. Riley Green and Ella Langley have done a bunch of big hit duets as well. So quite a moment for those two. We're going to switch gears here. We're going to get into a couple of different conversations. We've worked it out. We'll play Pierre Poilievre's interview. Not all of it. We don't have time for all of it. But we'll focus on, he's in Alberta this week, and the reason he's here is to talk to Albertans about separation and deliver a message why Alberta is better off in Canada. He's giving a keynote address tonight in Edmonton on that. Gave us a bit of a preview this morning, so I'll play for you that part of the interview that I did with him earlier this morning. If you missed it, that'll come up just after 12:30. Right now, though, we're going to have a conversation. I don't know if you spend a lot of time on social media, but you've probably seen this if you have. The permission that, I don't know who it is, but it's, you know, you'll see all these memes and all this sort of stuff about how it's okay to just cut people out of your life. If there's somebody that isn't serving your purposes, somebody that isn't protecting your peace, whatever the case may be, get rid of them. Get rid of them. You don't need that in your life. Just cut it out. And I don't know how many people do that. Probably not as easy as it sounds. There is some truth to that. There's no question about it. You need to draw a line somewhere. But are we doing it too much and too often because this permission is out there? And are there better ways of going about handling difficult situations in your life? I spoke with Gio Dolcicori today, an assistant professor of social work at Mount Royal University in Calgary, about what do you do if you got a bit of a tricky situation with a friend of yours?
2: You know, I think you pointed out pretty well in your piece. We hear a lot of this. You see, if you're on social media, you don't owe anybody anything. Just cut out negativity. Get these people out of your life. You see it a lot. You hear it a lot. People say, you know, it's a healthy thing to do. But you make a good point that maybe we end up into, I don't know if you want to call it cancel culture, well, however you want to characterize it, but we're too quick to X people out of our lives. Is that a concern?
3: I mean, absolutely, right? And I want to say that media has done a fabulous job at reminding us that we are entitled to our own boundaries, right? And we see that all the time. Like, your self-worth is important. Remember yourself, remember your boundaries. But the unfortunate part of this is we are seeing a lot of cut people out. You know, if they don't, you know, reach your bar, then too bad, right? Move on, find someone else. But unfortunately, I think that that's causing more of a loneliness epidemic than protecting our self-preservation. And so what I mean by that is more people nowadays are experiencing loneliness, even though it's so easy to get a hold of someone, even though it's so easy to text someone or to get on social media to see what all your friends are doing.
0: Yeah.
3: Somehow that's still leaving us feeling pretty lonely.
2: Yeah, we've never been more accessible.
3: We've never been more accessible. And at the same time, people are struggling to maintain friendships and feel seen and understood and loved. And so I tell everyone, friendships are the most important relationships you'll have in your life. Friends are the people that choose you regardless. They choose you because they like hanging out with you, not for any other reason, right? Friends are the people that know us best. They're the ones that hear about the skeletons in the closet. They're the ones that hold us when we need to vent. Friends are the ones to also call us out, you know, when we're starting to let go of our values or, you know, drift off or do things that are questionable. Our friends are going to be like, hey, what's going on, right? Yeah. So friends are the most important relationship you'll have in your life. And I don't know if we're doing enough to emphasize the importance of those relationships.
2: You think we're too quick to sort of label something as toxic or damaging when maybe it's just uncomfortable, but still valuable? Like, because we've been pushed in that direction, like you say, by so many influences, maybe we just come to that conclusion before we should.
3: Yeah, and I really encourage people to think about the patterns, not just the event. So, you know, if you have someone in your life who is constantly late, that's a pattern, right? It's not an individual event. If someone was late for, you know, you had tickets to Theater Calgary and, you know, they showed up 20 minutes late and you missed out on the luxury of getting in before the lights dimmed, right? That's a one event that happened. But if this friend is consecutively late, well, then that leaves you in a place of, you have a choice now. You have a choice to talk to your friend about this. Like, hey, I actually really like being punctual. I really, you know, like I value my time, or can you value my time, right? So you have an option of talking. The other thing you have an option of is recalibrating the relationship. So like if we don't want to get into these hard conversations with friends, which by the way, I always say, do it. Have the hard conversations. Mm-hmm. Be vulnerable with your friends. Love your friends. Loving your friends is the best thing you'll ever do. It's the most validating type of love. But if for whatever reason you're like, it's just not worth it to me. Like, I don't want to have a hard conversation. Recalibrate the friendship. Maybe it's about understanding how that person fits best into your life. You know, rather than, does this person fit into my life? Another example could be, you know, a friend who never really asks you any questions, right? Maybe it's like you constantly have to call this friend to be like, can I talk to you about this, or can I check in about this thing? And you have that one friend that just doesn't remember any details, or like, you know, and that's a consistent pattern, right? Maybe it's about recalibrating that friendship of like, hey, you don't ask me any questions. I like being asked about my life. Maybe that friend having that hard conversation will realize, oh my goodness, you need that to feel appreciated and loved. Of course I'll do that. Mm-hmm. So before we cut friends out, give them an opportunity to learn, you know, like how many times in our lives have we been a crummy friend, you know, like guilty as charged. So I think it's also really important that people have the benefit of the doubt that maybe if I ask for something, people are going to want to give me that because I'm an important friend. I'm an important person in this friend's life. So recalibrating a purpose of a friendship is an option. Repairing is an option. Unfortunately, sometimes letting friends go has to also be an option, right?
2: Sure.
3: And that's where we start to see behaviors that are hurtful, you know, like, and again, look at the pattern of behavior, not just one example, right? Is there a pattern of a friend belittling you? Is there a pattern of a friend doing things that just constantly hurt your feelings? Have you tried to have a conversation and, you know, it didn't work? Or you have the conversation and no change was seen? Sometimes we just have to release those friends.
2: You mentioned it a number of times in the piece, and it's one of the most valuable lessons I think I've learned is to manage your own expectations. And you talk about that a lot because lots of times we have unreasonable, maybe overly optimistic, and in often instances, and you touched on this, uncommunicated expectations that the other person isn't even aware of, right? So it's sort of, we have expectations, and when they don't meet them, we feel angry with them. They don't know what they are, and maybe we're completely out of whack with what we're expecting.
3: I mean, there's so many times where we feel shy or apprehensive, or we just don't realize that could have been a conversation. At the end of the day, people are doing the best they can, right? Like, we are managing family and romantic relationships and kids and jobs and paying the bills. Like, we're managing so many things in any given day. When we show up to our friends for like dinner or a movie or whatever we're doing, we're doing the best we can. We're managing all these things, right? And so just remembering that people, like, I'm not the only person in this friend's life. You know, like, they got lots of other things. And so giving a friend an opportunity to get to know me and how to love me is a gift. And that can feel really vulnerable and really scary and really uncomfortable in today's culture, right? And, like, I have to say it, most people, we don't like to be vulnerable. We don't like to be like, I don't like that, or this is my actual opinion. We kind of save that for our romantic other, right? Like, we lay in bed and we vent about, can you believe this happened? And can you believe that this is going on again with our friends? But I think it's important to remember that you have to prioritize what type of friends you want in your life. And so if you want good friends who invest energy and love into you, you also have to invest energy and love into those friends. And I'm a firm believer that we all make mistakes. We should all have an opportunity to learn. There's been so many people in my life that have been like, hey, Gio, like, when you do this, I feel this. And I'm like, oh my gosh, I had no idea. And then the pattern changed, right? Because I learned something about myself, or I learned something about my friendship. And so I think it's really important to invest that same level of compassion to friends, knowing that maybe this is an opportunity for our friendship to get even closer or even stronger, right?
2: Yeah. And you mentioned that, having that compassion for yourself too. And you make a really interesting point. When we, you know, come to the conclusion that a friendship has to end, or somebody else comes to the conclusion that the friendship has to end, we don't treat it the same way as we do other relationships. We don't grieve it, I guess, right? We don't give ourselves that opportunity.
3: Yeah. And it's really unfortunate. There's so many things online right now that are saying, like, ghosting, right? This term of ghosting. I got ghosted, you know? And I think friends do that a lot, right? We quietly just pull away from friendships, right? We go out, we hang out, we're like, ooh, I don't really like that behavior. And so we kind of just slowly pull away, right? We vanish. And that sucks. You know, I've had that happen to me. I've also done it to others. I've witnessed it. You know, as a therapist, I remind people, live your values, like, live in your values. And so if you value connection and friendship, then live it. Be living proof that your values are worthy. And so if there's something going on in a friendship, be vulnerable, talk to that person. If it doesn't resolve, or if you really do some self-reflecting and think, I just don't know, like, I don't enjoy my time with them, or I feel like I'm pouring more energy than is being invested back into me, like, it's okay to have those reflections, and it's okay to then decide what's the best course of action. Is the best course of action to say, hey, you know, every time we go out, you know, you drink a lot and I don't drink. And so, you know, I have to set a boundary with that. Okay, that's an opportunity. Other times it might be like, this person is just the way that they are.
2: Right.
3: And maybe the best thing to do is to slowly move away. But I always encourage people, when there's an opportunity for a conversation, have that conversation, because friendships take a lot of space in our lives. And so when that friendship dissolves, if you are on the end of having a friend ghost you, that haunts you. That can really be haunting, right? Because we don't know what happened. We don't know why we're not hanging out anymore. We don't know why this person just dissolved from our lives. And then we fill in the blanks. And that's where, unfortunately, you know, our anxieties come to life. That's like the anxiety disco party, right? It's like, oh, great. Now you just gave me an opportunity to invite all my internal critics to this party, right? So just remember that losing a friend is a form of grief. And that grief can last a few moments, but it can also last a few years, a lifetime. And so just remember that when you're about to end a friendship or change, recalibrate a friendship, remember that any change has the potential to have this experience of loss and grief, and to give yourself permission to feel it.
2: Yeah.
3: When we avoid those feelings, you know, they build up and then they project in other parts of our life. So
2: Yeah, I think it's a great message. It's important information.
3: Yeah,
2: I think you're right. We all go through it. And we need to understand the impact that it has, right?
3: Absolutely. Yeah. Yep.
2: Excellent. Jill, thank you so much for your time. I'm out of time, but I do appreciate the chat. It was fantastic. Thank you.
3: Yeah. Thanks so much for having me. Have a great day.
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0: interested to see what comes out of the White House today. As you know, Donald Trump has said, no, we're not slowing down on AI. It's a hoax. That's the latest hoax, according to Donald Trump. Don't worry about AI. It's all fine when you hear the developers, creators, minds behind AI saying there's a real risk here and we got to be careful about it. They're all meeting with Trump today, as a matter of fact. Number of... You know, the biggest names in tech are going to be there. Meta, OpenAI, Anthropic, Microsoft, they're all going to be there today having lunch with Donald Trump at the White House.
1: People who are attending this luncheon at the White House include people like Dario Amodei, who's been one of the largest voices when it comes to raising concerns about what goes wrong with artificial intelligence. Earlier this month, he wrote in a blog post that there's the potential that within the next year, AI could take over the entire internet.
0: Yeah, Dario Amodei is in charge of Anthropic, which is one of the big, big, big AI companies. Or is he the one? Was he with OpenAI? No, OpenAI is Sam Altman. Dario Amodei is Anthropic. And again, they've all come out at some point in time and said, we got to be careful about this. And it could be an issue. Not everybody's on the same page. It's all guesses because this technology moves so fast. I don't think anybody can come out and say with any certainty what it's going to look like in the future, but they're all very concerned about it.
1: Depending on who you talk to in the AI space, whether it be Mark Zuckerberg, who's at this lunch, whether it be Sundar Pichai from Google, they all kind of have slightly different opinions about the degree to which we should be concerned about AI's potential to go wrong. All that needs to be hashed out before President Trump, lawmakers, and leaders of the industry can even really start to think about solutions. We're at the very early stages of this debate, it seems.
0: Yeah, very early, and we'll see where it goes, but you've got all of these big brains involved in artificial intelligence saying, okay, we have to do something here. There's risk, and we've talked about that a lot. Just today, we found out that OpenAI, which is the company responsible for ChatGPT, which is probably, I think it's the most widely used consumer-facing AI, I think. Maybe Anthropic's Claude, I'm not 100% sure. Regardless, it's a big one. It's used by millions of people. Their latest version, their latest GPT 6.1 Astra, was due to be released. They announced today that no, we're not releasing it. Why? They're worried about security. They're saying it didn't quite meet the standards they have set for themselves when it comes to making sure that this doesn't become a problem. So what were they worried about? They say it improved on axes such as model laziness, but it didn't meet the bar in terms of staying within the scope and the authorization and how it communicates back to the user about the type of work that it's done. And that's sort of what one of the concerns was, because with the last hacking incident, it apparently broke out of the confines that its programmers had put in place for it and lied about it and covered their tracks and all this sort of stuff. It sounds crazy. It absolutely does. But apparently this is an ongoing issue with these artificial intelligence platforms. And here's yet another example of, okay, we're actually just not going to release this model. Now, kudos to them, but it exists. It's there. It's in place. Do we really think at some point it doesn't get released in some context? That's the thing. It's already there, so it's going to happen. Got to take a break. We'll be back right after this.
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9: This is Global News. It is 12:30. I'm Zach Ferguson. It is 12 degrees right now in Edmonton. A report commissioned by the Calgary Chamber of Commerce warns of dire economic consequences if Alberta were to separate from Canada. The study by University of Calgary economist Trevor Toome estimates trade costs would rise by 5 to 8%, similar to what the UK saw after Brexit. Chamber President Deborah Yedlin says separation would be like scoring on your own net in order to send a message. The federal opposition leader will make an appeal for unity ahead of next month's referendum on whether Alberta should remain in Canada. Pierre Poilievre will deliver a keynote speech in Edmonton tonight, echoing Premier Danielle Smith's calls for a stronger Alberta within a united Canada. Poilievre says every country has bad policies at various times, but that doesn't mean you break up with the country. You fix the policies. The host of Oilers Now on 880 Ched says he's ready for tonight's season opener against the Canucks. Bob Stauffer tells 880 Ched's This Morning, Stacey Bronzel, that fan expectations for the team are high. Stauffer says the Oilers need to rack up some early wins so they're not under the gun later on in the season, like in the past couple of years. And the province and the feds are working together to come up with a plan for high-speed rail in Alberta. The plan would see a private proponent come forwards to build the connection between Calgary and Edmonton with minimal public money. Once that happens, Ottawa will refer the project to the Major Projects Office. The province says that they hope to have their private proponent chosen by April. 880 Ched News Time, it's 12:31.
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9: Moving to 880 Ched weather, we do have some sun and clouds in Edmonton today as we get up to a high of 15 degrees. We will also see a 30% chance of showers this afternoon. Tonight, though, dropping down to an overnight low of 6 with some clearer skies. Tomorrow, a high of 14 degrees with, again, that sunny streak continuing. Thursday, a high of 15 with more sun. Right now, though, here in Edmonton, we are sitting at 12 degrees. I'm Zach Ferguson. Your next scheduled newscast will be at 1 o'clock right here on 880 Ched.
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0: Earlier this morning, we spoke with the leader of the official opposition, Pierre Poilievre, who is in our province today to spread the message of Alberta's better off in Canada. He'll be delivering a keynote address on that topic tonight at 6 o'clock in Edmonton. We had a chance to speak about that this morning. What is the message he's bringing to the people of Alberta? As you well know, here in Alberta, we're less than 3 weeks out from referendum day with multiple questions. And of course, the one that most of us talk about is the one on whether or not Alberta should begin the process towards a binding referendum on separation. I know you will be in Alberta today and delivering a keynote address later tonight in Edmonton on this particular issue. What is the message that you'll be bringing to Albertans?
11: The Conservatives are for Canada, but Conservatives want a stronger Alberta within a united Canada. So my message to Albertans, some of whom might be frustrated with, you know, the very costly and damaging policies of the last 10 years of Liberal government, is that Canada is more than a government. It is a country, a people, a land, a flag, a promise to its people. And that promise has served Alberta well for a very long time. It allowed the province to become the wealthiest place in the world at various times, to live in peace and harmony. It allowed young people to grow up and buy homes in their early 20s, to pay off mortgages and 10 years and have great, beautiful, safe, happy lives. I was blessed to grow up right here in this province, in Calgary, where I was born into that promise. At a similarly difficult time in the country, but we fought our way back, and my school teacher parents were able to get us into a new house and give me a good start. So my message to Albertans is that Canada is a land of promise, and now what we have to do is get back to that promise so that every Albertan can feel like they have a sense of unity and purpose in this country.
0: Everybody acknowledges the grievances of Albertans, whether you agree with separation or not. I think most people recognize the issues. The premier continually says it's different now. We have a different government in Ottawa. Progress is being made. As you say, it's all about the promise of prosperity. Do you think that promise is being fulfilled yet?
11: No, I don't think it's being fulfilled yet, but that doesn't mean it won't be. You know, every country in the world has bad government policies at various times. That doesn't mean you break up the country. It means that you fix the policies. And I would argue what we need is more Canada. Well, because what is Canada? Canada is a place where every province is meant to have the autonomy to fulfill its goals and enrich and care for its people. And that is what does the country that Alberta joined back in 1905. It was a country that allowed the province to develop its agriculture, its resources, become the richest place in the world by basically keeping the federal government out of the affairs of the province and letting the federal government focus on federal things like military, borders, immigration, criminal justice, etc. We have to get back to that. Get the federal government doing its job on immigration, getting that under control, securing our borders, rebuilding our military, toughening our criminal justice system, leaving the law-abiding gun owners alone, and then let Alberta have the autonomy to develop its resources as the people in this province see fit, to harvest oil and gas and other vital minerals to grow its agriculture, and to deliver a good life that is affordable for its people. And that is the Canadian promise. Let's get back to the promise and not break the country up.
0: I know a lot of Albertans will be grateful that you come here with that message about unity. In terms of where we go with the rest of your caucus, there has been criticism, and I'm sure you've heard it here in Alberta. Where are the rest of the Conservative MPs? Why aren't they spreading the same message that you'll be delivering to Albertans today? Do you think that's fair criticism? Do you think your caucus MP, there's a bunch of them from Alberta, should be spreading the same message you are?
11: They are. I mean, Dane Lloyd is my national advisor on unity. He's a member of parliament from the Edmonton region. He has been campaigning all over the province for unity. In fact, he just created Conservatives for Canada, which is raising money to make the pro-Canada argument. I haven't seen the Liberals do anything like that. I haven't seen Mark Carney. I know he came to one particular photo op, but I haven't seen him match those efforts. As for myself, I've given a strong pro-Canada speech in Calgary. I've got another one tonight in Edmonton. I campaigned all over the East Central part of the province in favor of national unity, giving out Canadian flags and speaking to local crowds. Our Conservative caucus has been spreading the pro-Canada message. At the same time, as we defend a stronger Alberta, and I think you can do both. In any family, you have to deal with problems in order to fix them. It doesn't mean you just sweep them under the table or under the rug. And so our Conservative caucus here in Alberta has been fighting to get rid of the anti-energy laws, C-69, C-48, scrap the industrial carbon tax, give Alberta's government full control over management of the oil sands, get rid of the extra taxes on diesel to bring down the cost of living, scrap the gun grab so that our farmers, hunters, and Indigenous people can continue to harvest the land and hunt. These are all things that Conservatives are fighting for on behalf of Alberta, but within a united Canada.
0: There are 10 questions that will be asked of Albertans on October 19th. Of course, this is the primary one that most people talk about, but there's a bunch more. And the premier says they're about exactly what you're talking about, a stronger Alberta, a more sovereign Alberta. Are you going to be speaking on those? What is your position on constitutional change, greater control over immigration, all of the other questions that are going to be asked? Will you be talking about those issues as well?
11: So I'm not going to go down the list one by one. I'll let Albertans decide for themselves when they vote. That said, I do believe that the provinces need more control over immigration. The Liberals destroyed our immigration system. They flooded our country with too many people too fast. They caused major damage to our housing, job, and healthcare sectors by growing the population faster than we could absorb it. They also failed to properly vet the people coming in, which is why we continually have cases of gangsters, criminals, and terrorists who got into the country under the Liberal government. Conservatives are going to secure the border, take back control of immigration, bring in only the number of people we can absorb who have the skills we need, and then make sure they can get the credentials necessary to practice health care and work in our professions. But when it comes to the numbers and the labor market immigration, the provinces need to have more control because they're the ones that have to provide the services. Like the province of Alberta has to provide health care, education, in some cases housing. It's not fair for the federal government to bring in people in numbers that the province cannot absorb into those programs. So I do agree with giving provincial governments more control over the numbers and the selection.
0: That's official opposition leader Pierre Poilievre talking about his position on some of the referendum questions that Albertans will be answering on October the 19th. And as I said, he's in Edmonton tonight delivering a keynote speech at 6 p.m. on that, spreading the message of Alberta is better off within a united Canada. So we'll follow up on that. I'd be interested to hear more about what he's going to say coming up. Okay, we're going to take a break. When we come back, we'll wrap things up with an update from our pals out in Jasper. We haven't checked in out there in a while. I'm sure they had a busy summer season. Maybe. I don't know. And they're gearing up for a busy fall season. We'll talk about that right after this.
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0: All right, it is September 29th today, so we're almost into the month of October, which, if you haven't been out to the mountain parks, I recommend you do. Sarah and I were actually up there in the fall a couple of times following the Jasper fire, which we're not going to get into, but it is a really remarkable time of year to be in the mountains. And if you saw some of the video that came out of southern Alberta this weekend with the larches down around K Country and just lineups of traffic as people were there to check out the fall foliage. It really is a special time, and there's a whole bunch of things going on. So we thought, you know, it's probably a good time for us to check in with our pals out in Jasper and find out exactly how things are looking. So we're going to speak now with Garrett Turta, who is the general manager of the Jasper Park Lodge. Garrett, thank you for joining us. Always nice to have a chat, sir.
1: Oh, the pleasure is mine, and always happy to join you.
0: Okay, so I guess we would call this shoulder season at the lodge right now, I guess. So before we get to a look about what's coming up ahead in the fall, I want to ask you about the summer. I know that things have been going very well, but I wonder, with all the rain we had and stuff, what was the summer season like for you up there at the lodge, Garrett? Did things turn out okay?
1: It did. You know what? It was busy, especially after you've had a wildfire. One of those things when you actually never have a fire ban or anything, it actually puts a lot of things at ease. But it let Mother Nature kind of take over as well, and a lot of the grass and everything else on the sides. It's amazing to watch how fast everything's recovering and to be able to witness it, especially in the spring. The wildflowers were just incredible. It's something I would assume will be for the next couple of years. But it was incredible to see.
0: Now, you at the lodge also had a bunch of change, a first summer season with a whole new look lodge. There was extensive renovations done primarily to the main hall, I think, right? I haven't seen them yet. How were they received when people came up and took a look at what you'd done? What was the commentary like?
1: It was amazing. You know, actually, one of the things, it was a little bit delayed. As with, you know, when you go through a major renovation, and sometimes it happens. So actually, everything was done, but we couldn't actually use it yet because we were just waiting on a few sign-offs. And just the amount of people taking pictures and walking through the lobby and through the, you know, the main areas was just incredible. And they're all like, I can't wait to come back and experience it. And then once we did get open, it's been received very, very well. Like we've redone all of our outlets, and the whole lodge, and every guest room has been renovated as well. So, it's been a whirlwind of us, you know, the last year and a bit, mm-hmm. also with the fire rebuild, but, just seeing this actually, you know, it just elevated Jasper Park Lodge, to that next level.
0: Now, you and I have talked before, and I told you that the main hall there with the fireplace is one of my favorite places on earth, and I was really worried that it was going to be changed. But I've talked to people who say, oh no, it's every bit as good as it ever was. What will people notice when they go to the Jasper Park Lodge? Is it markedly different? Is it a huge difference, or is that feel still there, Garrett?
1: You know, I can honestly say, and I've seen it on a lot of my social media as well, because we were posting as it was coming. And as I think I've shared with a few other people, when you're the keeper of the asset and you're kind of, you know, the next in line as you renovate it, you got to make sure that you make sure it's around and people appreciate it for generations. And I think that's one of the things we did extremely well. We really looked at everything and took all aspects of the renovation, and we elevated it and made it, you know, that much more spectacular, but kept the origin of the true essence of Fairmont Jasper Park Lodge. And we've continued that on throughout. So the things like the totem poles, the fireplace, mm-hmm. have all remained because we knew that was a feature. And you know what? There were conversations with designers early on that said, well, we want to change this. And we were like, absolutely not, not even a question. Because it's what we're known for. Yeah. And that's what's truly spectacular and we want to be remembered for.
0: Yeah, that's good to hear. I think you're absolutely right. It is. There's a feeling that you get there that I think preserving that is so important. I know fall, you know, a lot of people may not think it's, you know, we maybe ski season or, of course, summer season. But I've been up in the fall and I've been to Symphony Under the Sky and things like that. There's a lot of special events. It's a really good time, actually, to come and visit, isn't it?
1: You know, it truly is. And especially as you're talking about a little bit, the fall foliage with the aspens, and as much as some of the trees around were burned, but there's still a lot of the different colors around. I actually had to take a drive into Hinton yesterday myself, and it's absolutely spectacular. You'll see a lot of the wildlife around as well. But not only that, Symphony Under the Stars is an event that we do. We are sitting with the Edmonton Symphony Orchestra on the shores of Lac Beauvert, and we bring you out for a package with dinner and everything. We have a seniors package, but we're letting guests come out, and we put together a whole bunch of events for them. And again, Christmas in November, something we've been known for a number of years. Anna and Michael Olson will be coming out again. And we're really making sure that Christmas in November is elevated to a more of an interactive and personal interaction, because we want to make sure that all those sorts of things, it's not just a whole bunch of people, but you're actually getting to talk to some of the celebrity chefs and you know, interact with them and really learn firsthand. And that's what our goal is for Christmas in November this year.
0: I know Christmas has always been a really big deal at a Jasper Park Lodge. Do you guys do stuff like, would there be a Halloween program or anything, or Thanksgiving or anything like that? Or, I mean, is it primarily Christmas, or do you celebrate all the holidays?
1: We celebrate all the holidays. You know, the one I would say that we were looking at this year was actually Halloween. Halloween's for kids, and we will have trick-or-treaters, and we'll have everything out. But that's usually one where everyone else is around, and it's not as busy.
0: Yeah.
1: But Thanksgiving is another big one where, again, we're a lot of families. And one of the things we're finding, especially over the last little while, is I think that sometimes when people realize that, you know, GAPL could have been lost, they kind of came back to a lot of the family traditions, and that's what we see. So, you know, the family's coming together for Christmas, the family's coming together for Thanksgiving. And even one of the other big things that we're seeing grow more and more as we've seen people come out is the week before Christmas, where it's usually a little bit quieter, but it's where it's a little bit quieter. It's the chaos before Christmas. You come out, you're having a drink in Loom, our new lounge that used to be the Emerald Lounge. And you're sitting in front of the fireplace and you're reading a book, and you can just take it in and relax and drop your shoulders and breathe. And I think that's one of the things that we're seeing is becoming more and more popular. And there's not as many events, but it's just really about what we're calling the art of doing nothing.
0: Yeah.
1: So you're just coming, you're reading a book, you're taking time for yourself, and we're seeing that growing more and more and more.
0: Yeah, and no better place on earth to do it, truly. Garrett, thanks so much for joining us and giving us an update on things. And hopefully we'll be up there and check out the renos and see you soon.
1: Oh, we can't wait. Looking forward to it.
0: Okay, thanks so much. Garrett Turta, who is general manager of the Jasper Park Lodge. And yeah, I haven't gone and checked them out. I don't know when I'll get up there. It's been a long time, actually, since I've been up to Jasper. Here I am always telling you about how great Jasper is. And I don't think I've been up there in almost a year or something like that. But it's always on the list. It's it really is a gem. Not to take anything away from Banff or Kananaskis or Canmore or Lake Louise or any of the other beautiful, beautiful mountain spots that we have in our province. But Jasper doesn't get as busy usually. It's different. They're all wonderful. They're all wonderful. So there you go. If you haven't been out to check out the JPL and everything else that's happening in Jasper, put it on your list. Be a nice way. That'd be a nice way to spend Thanksgiving. We are fresh out of time. Enjoy the games. Hockey's back. It's opening day. I'm out of here to watch TV for a long, long, long, long time. We'll talk to you later. Peace and love.
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0: undermine its current predictable business-friendly environment. The study by University of Calgary economist Trevor Toome estimates trade costs would rise by 5 to 8%, the range seen by the UK since it's withdrawn from the European Union.
1: When you hear something like GDP contracting, it seems like an abstract statistical notion, but this translates directly into real incomes and wages. How much goods and services can you afford to purchase with an hour of work?
0: Toome's report also warns that separation would inhibit Alberta's ability to attract badly needed workers. Chamber President Deborah Yedlin says there's no windfall waiting on the other side of separation, just a bill Alberta businesses and communities would have to pay. The federal conservative leader will make a pitch for unity tonight in Edmonton. Pierre Poilievre tells Shea Ganim on 880 CHED, while he doesn't think the promise of Canadian prosperity is being filled yet, that doesn't mean it won't be.
2: Every country in the world has bad government policies at various times. That doesn't mean you break up the country. It means that you fix the policies. And I would argue what we need is more Canada.
0: Poilievre says a country is more than a government. It is a promise. And he says it is a promise that has served Alberta very well at certain times. The province and the feds are working together to come up with a plan for high-speed rail in Alberta. The plan would see a private proponent come forward to build the connection between Calgary and Edmonton with minimum public money. Once that happens, Ottawa will refer the project to the Major Projects Office. Justin Similek with Rail for Alberta says putting the project into private hands goes against what Albertans wanted as part of the passenger rail master plan.
3: You know, the public was very specific in their answers in the master plan that we want to see public ownership of the infrastructure of this. And, you know, the announcement today kind of made it seem like the province really isn't interested in that at all because they're searching out private proponents.
0: The province says they hope to have their private proponent chosen by April. A new Indigenous support line helps connect Indigenous Albertans to healthcare resources. The line connects callers with Indigenous listeners who provide confidential, culturally informed support and guidance. The province says it represents a tangible step forward towards reconciliation and more inclusive healthcare systems. Moving into sports, 880 CHED's Oilers Now host Bob Stauffer is hoping for the Oilers to start strong when they open their new season tonight

0: against the Vancouver Canucks. Bob Stauffer tells 880 Chens this morning. Stacey Bronzel, what to expect under new head coach Mike Babcock.
1: You're going to see a faster Oilers team this year. You're not going to see the full complement of forwards out of the gate because we're not going to have Dickinson and Savoy to start way deeper defense. Mike told us that at our chorus event on Sunday night. And then Jari and Levi to start the year. I think Jari's getting to start today, and I think Devin Levi starts Thursday in Vancouver. But way greater pace and tempo in practice.
0: Well, the buck drop will be slated at Rogers Place just after 8 tonight. You can hear it live on 880 Ched, starting with the face-off show at 6 o'clock. Moving over into 880 Ched weather, we do have some sun and clouds here in Edmonton today as we're getting up to a high of 15 degrees. We are also going to see a 30% chance of showers throughout the afternoon, but tonight moving down, dropping to an overnight low of 6 with some clearer skies inbound. Tomorrow up to a high of 14 degrees with some mainly sunny skies, and that will start a nice sunny streak going forwards in the forecast. Thursday, a high of 15 again with some sun. Friday, finally, high of 16 with again the sunny streak continuing. Right now, though, in Edmonton, we are sitting at 13 degrees. I'm Zach Ferguson. 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

0: in the late 80s and early to mid 90s, that is a song that you rocked out to every single Saturday morning. And sadly, tragically, Zach Morris finally won. Playing that today in tribute to actor Dennis Haskins, also known most famously as Principal Belding. He passed away yesterday at the age of 75. No better straight man for adolescent comedy sitcoms than Principal Belding. When I saw that, whenever you see stuff like that happen, people from your childhood, people that played prominent roles, whether it's in television, film, or music, you always say to yourself, okay, how are the other key figures of my youth in that same niche? How are they doing? Thankfully, I can confirm, we don't need to bubble wrap Mr. Feeney from Boy Meets World. He is still very much with us. And the way he's going, by the way, he might be with us forever. I don't know if you know this. William Daniels is the actor who played Mr. Feeney. He's 99 years old. Yeah, so if you do the math, he would have been 69 years old or 60. Yeah, he would have been in his mid to late 60s when he started the whole thing. And so he's still going strong. We don't have to worry about him.
1: And was he the one that was the voice of Kit for Knight Rider?
0: He was very much the voice of Kit, yes. Yeah. And he was also, not Hill Street Blues, but the other big medical drama of the 1980s. It was a little before my time, but him and his wife, they actually were nominated and I believe both won Emmy Awards for that series.
1: Cool.
0: And it's worth, also, fun fact about William Daniels and his wife, they've been married. They're both still alive. They've been married since 1951. Yeah, going 75 years of marriage and still going strong, I guess, after all these years. So, nonetheless, so I was worried after hearing about the passing of Mr. Belding that perhaps we needed to look at that. He's safe. Haley Mills, who was the key teacher on the show before it was changed officially to Saved by the Bell, it was named after her character, but it was still Zach Morris and Dustin Diamond and all that. Haley Mills, she is still alive. She's 80 years old, of course, most famously perhaps from the Parent Trap, the original Parent Trap back in the 1960s. So all is well, all is good for them. Sadly, though, as I mentioned, Zach Morris has won, Principal Belding has passed, and sad day for us 90s kids. It did get me thinking, though, real quickly, before we get too far on, do you guys have a favorite fictional teacher or a favorite fictional principal? Because I was going through the list, and I'm like, yeah, there's actually quite a laundry list of great, memorable, and inspirational teachers who made you laugh, made you cry, and then made you cry some more. And I'd love to hear from you if you have one. 780-451-8800, 439-74-8255 is where you can get in on that. And I don't know, Derek or Layla, if there's a fake fictional teacher. Heck, if you have a real teacher, you can throw that out there too. But if there's a teacher fictional that comes to mind from movie or from television, that you say, yeah, that was a good one. That's one that always comes to mind when I think of the question.
1: Yeah, you know, I'm trying to think of, like, teachers from TV shows for when I was growing up and stuff, but my brain kind of goes to more modern times, like Miss Teagues on Abbott Elementary.
0: Oh, yeah.
1: Went to Brunson. She seems like a really fun teacher. That show.
0: I'm Mr. Eddie. Mr. Eddie.
1: He does it right. Totally. Yeah. Yeah, that's a tough one.
0: Yeah, well, okay, so I'll take a look at a list here, and I'll throw some names at you of some of them that are held in high regard, I guess. Modern era, if you go into the early 2000s, do you remember Dewey Finn, a.k.a. Jack Black, from School of Rock? That's a good one, right? I mean, it's a character who starts off a little rough and tumble, and you think, oh, God, this is going to be a disaster.
1: Yeah.
0: And then, lo and behold, everyone learns a lesson, including the teacher.
1: That could be. I'm not much of a Jack Black guy, personally.
0: Yeah. How about if you're big into the expression carpe diem? I think that was popularized to a certain degree in mainstream culture by Robin Williams in Dead Poets Society in 1989. So that's a good one right there. Yeah. I know that there are some people, this one's maybe a little less so, but it's still a big role for Julia Roberts. She played a teacher in Mona Lisa Smile.
1: Okay.
0: You know, that's you're up your alley. Richard Dreyfuss as in Mr. Holland's Opus. which was the big, he's the music teacher, and he's very inspirational. Of course, obviously, if you're mentioning Robin Williams, I guess we'll get the other Robin Williams movie. He made, I think, two of his Academy Award nominations. I think both of the, or two of his three Academy Award nominations were for playing teachers, the other one being from Good Will Hunting, which he won.
1: Oh, right.
0: Right?
1: Oh, that's a great movie.
0: Yeah. And then, of course, there's Miss Norbury from Mean Girls, Tina Fey.
1: Okay, yeah.
0: Right?
1: Yeah.
0: That's a
2: finally
0: great one.
2: Finally, I know something. Okay.
1: Welcome.
0: Finally, I name a pop culture reference you can get, right?
2: Yeah.
0: You got Denzel Washington in Meet the Titans as another good one. Samuel L. Jackson as Coach Carter. And it goes on and on and on. Morgan Freeman from Lean on Me in 1989. Yeah, I mean, it just seems that there are no shortage of great characters, great teachers in the history of television and film. And, I would definitely say that Principal Belding, well, he might not have been, you know, necessarily as inspirational as Robin Williams in Dead Poets Society, at least for me, was more impactful in the sense that I got up with him every single Saturday morning.
1: Yeah, same here. That was such an essential show. Now that I think about it, maybe Aunt Viv, when she was teaching on Fresh Prince of Bel-Air.
0: Okay, I guess that was her side hustle, right?
1: Not
0: that they needed the money.
1: No, exactly.
0: No, Uncle Phil had them covered with all those judge bucks. you guys are sharing some great ones with us here right now. Obviously a couple of votes already for Robin Williams in Dead Poets Society. We're going back to the 1970s. If we're sticking with the sitcom theme, you got to go back to Welcome Back, Cotter. That was, of course, the role that one of the students helped bring John Travolta to the mainstream. If we're talking about books, Patrick says, how about The Bee, as in Mr. Weatherby? And Rob says, how about Miss Beetle from Little House? She was pretty fabulous, and she's still fabulous and going strong. Her present-day interviews are hilarious. She's super active and fun, apparently, after all these years. Yeah, I love that, apparently, if you go by what's happening with Miss Beetle, the actress who played Miss Beetle, Charlotte Stewart, who is, what is she? She's 86 now, and then you got William Daniels going at 99. Maybe the secret to a long life is to be a teacher on television. You know, I mean, Mr. Belding still made it 75 years. That's a pretty good run. So anyway, keep them coming. 780-451-8800-439-74-8255. Your favorite fictional educator. And we'll get to some more of those coming up here a little bit later on in the show. I got lots coming up today. And as it is September 29th, we're not going to be here tomorrow. I know, I already miss you too. But we're going to be taking the day off and reflecting on National Day for Truth and Reconciliation. And while we do that, we want to give you some things to think about. So we've got a few interviews lined up today to kind of take a closer look at where we stand with respect to that conversation. One of those interviews will come actually with the former Justice Minister at the federal level for the Liberals. Jody Wilson-Raybould is going to join us in the 3 o'clock hour to talk about her new book and talk about the cynicism that a lot of us feel towards politicians these days, and if there's something that our leaders could do to try and address that, to tone down those negative feelings that we feel towards our government bodies and maybe kind of inspire us for once, you know, bring hope back into the equation. So that's going to be an interesting conversation we've got coming up at 3 o'clock, 3:30. But we're going to take a pause. And when we do come back, you heard it in the news with Zach. I want to do a little bit of deeper dive on this because it seems to be report after report after report, an endless wave of report. It's kind of like Oprah Winfrey. You get a report, and you get a report, you get a report when it comes to the cost of Alberta separation. Well, we've got a new one today from a guy whose numbers I lean on quite regularly because he looks at them. He looks at the numbers without bias, without influence. And we're going to take a look at the latest report, this one from Trevor Toome. He's on the other side of the break on this Tuesday edition of the Courtney Theriault Show.
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1: Okay, I want to get to a couple of your favorite fictional educators. This is part of our big tribute to the actor Dennis Haskins, a.k.a. Principal Belding, who passed away yesterday at age 75. Of course, he's the lead principal at in Saved by the Bell. And you guys have been sharing with us at 780-451-8800 439-74-8255. A lot of love for Gabe Kaplan. You guys are probably itching for a Welcome Back Cotter reunion at some point, because he is leading the way when it comes to this conversation today. A little bit of love, though, too, for Mr. Strickland from Back to the Future movies, played by the indomitable James Tolkien. Oh, he had some great quotes in that movie. You're a real attitude problem, McFly. You're a slacker. You remind me of your father when I went here, and he was a slacker, too. Oh, great one. I love that. But keep them coming, as I say, 780-451-8800-439-74-8255. All right. Well, here's a little bit of an update. We are 1 week away from the release of the Courtney Theriot Show's report on the cost for Alberta separation. Yes, even we are doing one here. Spoiler alert, though, it's just one page, and it features a picture of the Hang In There Kitty poster. That's it. Here's the thing. If you want help navigating the numbers on your fantasy hockey team, I'm your guy. But if you want expertise on the economic implications of Alberta separation, well, there's no greater stickler to the numbers than our next guest, who wields his calculator like Van Gogh wielded a paintbrush, to talk about his new report and how it fits in with the sea of other reports out there. Joined now by professor at the Department of Economics at the University of Calgary. Fitting we'd have a professor on talking about educators. Trevor Toom with us this afternoon. How you doing, sir?
2: Really well, thanks. Great to be here.
1: Well, glad to have you. And so, yeah, let's talk about this report commissioned by the Calgary Chamber of Commerce. And one thing I like to just kind of talk about when we're talking to folks who've done this deep dive, no matter how they're coming at this, it's just, how do you go about doing this? What was the lens for you in terms of trying to come about these numbers? Because people keep pointing out to Brexit, right, as one possible route that you could use as an analysis. And I know we had Martha Hall Findlay on the show from the School of Public Policy, and she was saying it wasn't necessarily a great comp, but you guys are using it as a bit of a comp. You're using it as a bit of a comp in this one, right?
2: Yeah, and there are many different angles that one could approach this kind of issue, right? We don't have a lot of experience with provinces leaving Canada. It has never happened before. And so that's why you also see a lot of reports. The school one that you noted under Martha Hall Findlay, the Calgary West Foundation had one released a few weeks ago. The City Howe Institute has put out a number of really thoughtful articles. And I'm probably missing some in there. So the focus that I take on this work with the chamber is really twofold, one on trade and migration.
1: Okay.
2: And so for trade, you don't need to look anywhere but the data itself. You know, how much of Alberta's economy is tied to trade and interprovincial trade in particular. This is not something where I think most Albertans are broadly aware. Of course, oil and gas exports to the U.S. gets a lot of attention, but there's about 150,000 people in Calgary alone right now employed in support of an export, not oil and gas, to other provinces. And then add to that 210,000 Calgarians in exports to other countries. And province-wide, about one in three jobs supported by exports. And
1: yeah.
2: So any kind of additional cost or disruption, like the creation of a new national border, for example, would detract from some of those flows and therefore risk income and job losses.
1: All right. Well, let's talk a little bit about the red ink on this, right? Because, I mean, no matter how you cut it, even folks in the separatist camp will tell you there is a cost associated with separation. What do your numbers show in terms of, look, I guess let's talk about, you know, economic impact, GDP and all that. What's the top line number there?
2: Yeah, well, with about 55 cents on the dollar in Alberta generated by exports, and less than half of that is oil and gas exports abroad. Mm. If trade declines even a little bit from modest trade frictions, and here I'm modeling only trade costs on the order of about 5 to 8%, so not very large, trade volumes shrink quite a bit, and income losses mount from there. I find at the higher end, trade might shrink by about one quarter. And that alone cuts into productivity cuts into the number of people who want to move in and live within Alberta, and the overall economy might shrink by between 8 to 13%. So broad range, let's hang our hat on 10 to give you a sense of scale. That's a pretty big hit right there alone, potentially as much as $62 billion a year in foregone activity.
1: Yeah, and you mentioned the connectivity to trade when it comes to employment, one in three, in essence, right? You know, what are we risking? What could potentially fall by the wayside in terms of job numbers if this were to come to fruition?
2: Yeah, that's a great question and a tough one, you know, depending on the different types of shocks that, you know, we have in mind. You know, if there's, what is it, roughly 330,000 jobs in the province as a whole just tied to interprovincial exports. And so if the overall economy contracts because of lower trade volumes, if one quarter of those are lost because of the smaller exports, that's 80,000 job losses in the province as a whole. Now, not all of that is unemployment. A lot of that would take the form of people leaving Alberta. And at the high end, we estimate here about 175,000 workers in Alberta would simply move elsewhere, since economic incentives and, you know, job opportunities, that's the biggest driver of interprovincial migration.
1: Well, I want to get your thoughts on a couple of the arguments that have been made in favor of Alberta separation. And I know that one in particular you do touch on in this report, which is the notion that Ottawa gets about $19 billion worth of tax revenue and other things from Albertans, more than it sends back. And a lot of folks would say, well, we'll just score that $19 billion as a windfall. That's found money. That's back in our kitty. That in and of itself is reason to separate. Is it as cut and dry as that?
2: Well, you're right to note that a lot of people point to those data, and it's really, you know, that $19 billion is not my estimate. This is something that Statistics Canada puts out and recalculates every year. Alberta does pay the federal government more than is spent by the federal government back in the province, and many do view it as a windfall. If we were to separate and take over all of those federal income tax revenues, even if we were to freeze all of the transfers that individuals are receiving through old age security or the child benefit, things like that, then, hey, there'd be $19 billion left over. But two things eat away at that. One, a smaller economy means lower government revenues. Okay, so a smaller economy means lower incomes of people and businesses, and most revenue comes from income taxes. So with a 10% smaller economy, you are looking at roughly $10 billion in less revenue to a future separate Alberta. So there's half the gap right there alone. Plus, you'd need to scale up spending by the provincial government. Meeting the NATO commitment, for example, right there alone would take another $7 billion out of the 19. Plus, you'd have to set up federal agencies like a revenue collection agency, a border services agency, some toss in some international embassies in there, too. The list goes on. And I estimate in total maybe about $8 billion in addition to the military increase. So there, you're in a deficit rather than a $19 billion windfall.
1: So you sound skeptical at the claims that we could greatly reduce personal income tax and scrap corporate taxes entirely.
2: A little bit. In fact, quite the opposite. I'd say a best case scenario is taxes wouldn't need to increase. But the default scenario I'm looking at here, with economic contraction, with smaller population and additional expenses that the government would need to incur, we'd have to raise taxes. And depending on the scenario, but in the baseline one for the chamber here, taxes would need to increase by about an 8% sales tax. So think about us going from a 5% GST now to 13%, a huge increase. Or we could increase income tax rates, but we certainly couldn't eliminate income taxes in the GST, as some are claiming. That is just far beyond what any defensible analysis would suggest.
1: All right. Well, I trust you more with the numbers than just about anybody else in the biz, and certainly some serious food for thought with 20 days to go before the referendum. Trevor, I appreciate you coming on the show as always, my friend.
2: My pleasure. Thank you.
1: There you go. You got thoughts on this report, the numbers that he's thrown out there? 780-451-8800-439-74-8255.
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8: And it is 13 degrees right now in Edmonton. A report commissioned by the Calgary Chamber of Commerce warns of a direct economic consequences if Alberta were to separate from Canada. The study by University of Calgary economist Trevor Toome estimates trade costs would rise by 5 to 8%, similar to what the UK saw after Brexit. Police say an Edmonton area man is facing charges after pictures and videos were taken from social media accounts then sexualized using AI. 51-year-old Christopher Cabfleshish of Sherwood Park is charged with making child sexual abuse materials. He is banned from communicating with anyone under 16 or going to public pools or libraries or schools or playgrounds. The Prime Minister is calling it a great day for the country after LNG Canada announced it's going ahead with its multi-million dollar phase 2 expansion on the BC coast. The company plans to double capacity at its terminal in Kitimat to 28 million tons of liquefied natural gas a year. It's one of the first five developments referred to Ottawa's major projects office last year. And the host of Oilers Now on 880 Ched says he's ready for tonight's Oilers season opener against the Vancouver Canucks. Bob Stauffer tells 880 Ched's this morning, Stacey Bratzel, that the fan expectations for the team are high. Stauffer says the Oilers need to rack up some early wins so they're not under the gun later on in the season like the past couple of years. 880 Ched News Time, it's 1:31.
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8: And in 880 Ched weather, we do have some sun and clouds in Edmonton today as we're getting up to a high of 15 degrees. We're also going to see a 30% chance of showers this afternoon. Though tonight, we're going to drop down to an overnight low of 6 with some clearer skies. Wednesday, a high of 14, some mainly sunny skies inbound. Thursday, a high of 15 with more sun. Right now, though, in Edmonton, we are sitting at 13 degrees. I'm Zach Ferguson. Your next scheduled newscast will be at 2 right here on 880 Ched.

0: Alberta has opinions. Courtney Theriau has a microphone. Get into it on the Courtney Theriau Show here on 880 CHED. Edmonton's News. Today's talk.
1: All right. You guys, we're asking you as we pay tribute to the late Dennis Haskins, most famously Principal Belding, from Saved by the Bell. Passed away yesterday at the age of 75. And we've been asking you your thoughts on favorite educators. And you guys really are invested in this. A lot of folks leaning into the magic school bus, something I'm still trying to get my daughter hooked on, but giving some love for Miss Frizzle, who's a great teacher in a very unusual setting. A lot of Gabe Kaplan still. How about Mr. Han from Fast Times, who I just found out the other day, there was apparently a Fast Times sitcom for all of about 8 episodes in 1987, with Mr. Han essentially as the lead character, the only returning character. So, keep them coming. Would love to hear from you. 780-451-8800, 403-974-8255. The greatest fictional educator that you have encountered in television or film. All right. Little Sammy Hagar right there. I think it was appropriate for our next conversation. And what's the fastest you've ever driven? A good friend of mine, Tortney Theriau, told me that he's occasionally hit 140 kilometers an hour, to which I say, Tortney, slow down, Tortney. No reason to go that fast. But here's the thing. That speed would actually be perfectly acceptable along Poland's Autostrada, which has a 140 kilometer speed limit, fastest in Europe. And in North America, the fastest route is a stretch in where else? Texas, where there's a bit of a highway that caps the speed at 137 kilometers in Alberta, or on the route. Now, of course, we're talking about what's happening here in Alberta, and there's a debate going on about increasing the speeds on divided highways, with the pilot project near Leduc testing out 120 kilometers an hour over what was a 22-kilometer stretch. I believe now it's a 44-kilometer stretch. I asked Tortney about it, by the way. He said he hasn't tried it yet. But the province says the feedback has been good, pointing to fewer collisions and fewer tickets in a 3-month period year over year. However, our next guest isn't completely sold on the idea, suggesting that there are still some speed bumps to deal with. To talk to us about this, the CEO of the Alberta Road Builders and Heavy Construction Association, Ron Glenn, with us this afternoon. How you doing, Ron?
2: I'm great, Courtney. How are you?
1: I'm doing well. And just so that we let folks know, when I say the Alberta Road Builders and Heavy Construction Association, who are these folks? Who is it you represent?
2: We're a provincial organization, so we represent the contractors and suppliers to the road building and maintenance industry. So we have about 600 member companies, and half of them are the contractors, and the other half are suppliers, like everything from materials and insurance to signage to the asphalt suppliers and things like that. We employ probably about 50,000 people in Alberta, and that's in the cities and in rural Alberta.
1: Yeah. Now, you guys have raised concerns, not just here in the present, but going back to previous years when this was floated as a trial project. What are your concerns with this becoming taking the path from becoming a pilot project to something that gets adopted on more divided highways?
2: Well, we wrote back to the province with our concerns, because we represent the companies that do the highway maintenance, and so those are the frontline workers that are out there driving snow plows, picking up the debris from the highway, from stuff that flies off people's cars and trucks, and repairing the barriers and those sorts of things. And so our concern was really about the safety of our workers on the highways, trying to keep things safe for the public. And the province did pass some legislation, which we're thankful for, that required drivers to slow down when going past our crews. And but there hasn't been very much enforcement on that side of things. And so our crews regularly see people flying past them at very high speed. And oftentimes, we know that people are, distracted drivers and or, impaired or other things. And so all these factors just sort of lead to concerns that our workers, whether they're just doing, you know, maintenance where they've had to stop to address something, pick up a piece of lumber that's fallen off a truck, or we're the guys that or our company's guys are out there, picking up the unfortunate roadkill and things like that. Someone has to do that, and that work gets very dangerous when cars are going at very high speed. That being said, we're not against raising speed limits. It's just that we asked for it to be done in a safe way. And so, the province is doing this pilot, and so we'll see what comes out of it. But we also said that in terms of making it safer, we needed to have, better road conditions, and you need to reduce dangerous locations, such as at-grade intersections, the short tapers or ramps for interchanges and things like that. Mm-hmm. It could make it safer because the cars can do it. There's no question that the vehicles today can travel at very high speed. That's not the question. The question is, can we do this in a safe way that makes people realize that it's fine to travel at 120, which is not the average speed. The only thing that keeps that speed down is the amount of traffic. And when there's high traffic, it does slow down, especially when there's transport trucks in both lanes. But the speeds, and I travel Highway 2 regularly, the speeds are much higher than that.
1: Okay.
2: The average speed is in excess.
1: Well, to that, though, I'll just throw some numbers at you here, and it does touch on what you're talking about there. The province sharing numbers in this three-month window that they're using to say, hey, this has kind of been a success as far as we can tell, which is to the point about the average speed along that 22-kilometer stretch. They say that right now it sits at actually under 120, that it sits at 119.6 kilometers. RCMP Traffic Services say that when it comes to collisions in that same space, over a same three-month period, it was 71 collisions this year versus 85 a year ago. So there's a drop there. We have the average speed, according to the province, under 120. What do you make of those numbers? Because those on the surface would seem to suggest there is some benefit to what we're seeing out there.
2: Yeah, we're not arguing that it's not plausible to change the speed limit, the posted speed limit. Mm. And, the data that has been collected, we don't know whether that's, at what time of day or how did that work out. And we only have a short window because you really need to see how this works over the winter time. It's just that we're saying if you're going to do these things, and, they are lengthening those and spending quite a bit of money, which, our companies are actually doing. So it's, we're not saying don't do it, because you do have to improve those interchanges. And maybe it was the safety improvements that were done to those interchanges. We don't know where the collisions occurred. We don't know where the ticketing is going. There's some initial data that suggests it hasn't had a great impact. And okay, that's fine. Let's see where it is a year from now. And what were the actual causes of the decrease in collisions? Because if it was the safety improvements, well, then that's the safety improvements irrespective of the speed limit change. So let's just get all the data out there and put it there. But the thing that we really wanted to see was to make sure that when our workers are out there, whether they're in construction zones or attending to the highway, that people did give the respect to another human being and slow down and pay attention and not put their life at risk, because they're out there trying to make things safer for the public. Mm-hmm. So we just ask for the public to help and make things safer for our workers.
1: Yeah, I mean, there's no place in the world that you need to be at that would prohibit you from slowing down to 60 kilometers for a few seconds or to move over to another lane. It's a head scratcher that people haven't been able to abide by this very simple safety measure that, again, will cut your travel time, or we'll add an extra couple seconds at most to your travel time. One thing I did want to touch on real quickly here is just, you mentioned roads. You talked about interchanges and everything like that. You talked about the roads. What do you mean by that, that when you say that you're concerned about the roads themselves? Are the roads designed for 120 in your mind?
2: Well, that would be an engineering determinant. And so you'd need to have an engineer actually sign off on that, because there's a lot of design, there's a lot of physics, there's a lot of geometry that goes into road design. And, you know, some of our older highways definitely were not designed to that speed. At the same time, the technology in vehicles has increased dramatically. Mm-hmm. But we've got a real mix of vehicles in age and capability and size and everything else. And it's all that variability and all the different types of vehicles that are out there that causes issues. I did want to mention that, you know, one of our main concerns is speeds in wintertime and poor driving habits in wintertime, because, you know, we're out there plowing the highways, and snowplows have a maximum speed, and they can't really operate effectively above like 60, 70 kilometers per hour. So they're going slow, and people don't realize that maybe the wing of the blade is out into the shoulder or something, and it does kick up snow. So people coming at very high speed in the wintertime, that really reduces their reaction time coming up on snowplows. We had 68 snowplow collisions, I think it was in the last 3 or 4 years. And when you take out a snowplow, that's a collision. That takes that snowplow off the road, and that means, you know, guess what? You're hurting everybody, because now that, you know, the snow's going to accumulate, and it takes time to get out a replacement vehicle, right? So those are the kind of things that we have to think about. And so we just say, look, we want people to, you know, yes, move quickly. It'd be better if Highway 2 was 6-lane, and then we wouldn't have the problem of transport trucks moving out into the left lane, which is considered the speed lane. So we could do a lot of those things.
1: Yeah. Well, I mean, and that's the thing, is that I think, you know what, I mean, maybe we don't need to be in such a hurry to be in such a hurry when it comes to do this. Maybe kind of make sure that we move at a reasonable pace if this is the path forward that we want to take. And I think you've raised some very salient points, Ron. Appreciate you coming on and sharing that. And hopefully these concerns do get to the government, and they do take them seriously, as they likely are going to roll forward with a little bit more of this going into the future. Appreciate your time today.
2: Probably. Thank you.
1: Hey, guys, it's Ron Glenn, CEO of the Alberta Road Builders and Heavy Construction Association. 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
0: 439-74-8255. 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
1: Alberta needs care.
2: The solution isn't profit, it's capacity.
3: That means investing in healthcare workers and safe staffing.
1: It means building hospitals, expanding rural access, and funding mental health services.
2: Because every Albertan deserves care, no matter their postal code.
3: Right now, public dollars are paying for private care that delivers less.
1: What we need is healthcare that's publicly funded and publicly delivered by people who care.
2: Alberta needs care. 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

0: Stay caught up, stay curious, and bring your opinion. This is the Courtney Theriault Show on 880 Chad. I've got a
1: new friend. There you go. That's a little love for Mr. Radich, Miss Avery, Mr. Garcia, just some of the great educators that often get overlooked. To Degrassi Junior High, Degrassi High. Yes, because it's all about the kids on the Canadian iconic television show. But we're asking you today, as we kind of pay tribute to the actor Dennis Haskins, who a lot of us 90s kids woke up with watching Saved by the Bell, Bayside High, Zach Morris and the gang taunting that poor man to no end. But he kept his cool week after week after week, no matter what scheme they tried to throw his way. And so that's got us asking you, who is your favorite fictional educator? And I'm going to get to a few of those right now here. Someone talking about Michelle Pfeiffer and Morgan Freeman in Stand By Me. A lot of love for To Sir With Love, Sidney Poitier. And Mr. Cotter, man, they really need to, even if they just need to do an Edmonton-specific version of Welcome Back, Cotter, the text line is suggesting that, yes, we need to get Gabe Kaplan on the phone ASAP and, find a way. Maybe we'll do something. Maybe we'll do a radio show. We'll get a hold of Gabe Kaplan. Layla, can I get you to do me a favor?
2: Yeah.
1: Can I get you to get a hold of the actor Gabe Kaplan and see if he's willing to do a reboot of the show, Welcome Back, Cotter, a radio version for us, because there's a lot of appetite out there for that. Can we do that?
2: Yeah, sure. What was his name?
1: It's Gabe Kaplan. Also, can you see if Gabe Kaplan is still alive?
2: Okay. Is not? Okay,
1: no. I have no idea. Keep him coming. A couple other good ones here. Steve says, I'm all about Super Nintendo Chalmers with this iconic Skinner. Yes, that's a reference, of course, to what Ralph Wiggum calls Principal Skinner on The Simpsons. And Layla, we have an answer.
2: He is alive. He's 81 years old.
1: 81 years young.
2: Young.
1: And again, that feeds into the fact that, if you're going to be an educator in a fictional setting, that it does bode well for a long life. He's 81. Haley Mills, who was the original teacher on Saved by the Bells, is 81. And we're talking about William Daniels, who's Mr. Feeny from Boy Meets World. He's 99 years old.
2: Can I say wow?
1: Yeah.
2: That's
1: that
2: cool.
1: Is the right answer, to say the least.
3: What about Walter White?
1: It's funny.
3: He was a teacher.
1: There's no reference to Walter White at this point. Yeah, no kidding, right? Although, to be fair, Jesse really learned a lesson or two along the way from Mr. White.
3: Yes, he did.
1: He did. Head of the Class teacher. Oh, yeah. That's one of the first sitcoms I kind of have a vague memory of when I was a kid. And it's the guy from Harold Hessman. A guy from WKRP, and I'm drawing a blank on it right now, but yeah, I definitely remember.
3: Howard Hessman.
1: There
3: Johnny
1: it is.
3: Johnny Fever.
1: Thank you for coming through. Yeah, he was the head of the class teacher, and I do remember that one when I was young, thinking that was a pretty cool show. But yeah, keep them coming. 780-451-8800-439-74-8255. Did want to get to some of your thoughts, too, on the state of affairs when it comes to the possibility that we could see an increase in the speed limit on divided highways here in Alberta. We just had a gentleman on the show, Ron Glenn, CEO of the Alberta Road Builders and Heavy Construction Association, saying, look, we don't dispute the fact that it could work, that you could have 120 kilometers as the cap on Alberta's divided highways, but a whole lot needs to happen before that takes effect, because our workers, they don't feel safe. You know, it's great that the province has put forward this new policy, this slow down move over legislation. But Ron was saying way too many drivers just blow past people picking up roadkill. They're going 120 when at most they should be doing 60. And the notion of moving over, well, that's a whole extra second added to my ride. Why would I want to do that? I think we need to do a whole lot more as drivers to instill that sense of responsibility in what we have here in Alberta. Just some thoughts from the text line with respect to the conversation. Robert says, I submit the belief that most Alberta drivers are unsafe at any speed. I dare them to take a driver's exam, written or practical. 95% would fail abysmally. Thanks for keeping us between the lines, Courtney and all. Generally speaking, someone says, our 100 kilometer per hour highways are engineered to 110 or 120. Highways that are rated 110, generally speaking, are engineered to 120 or better. This is based on my awareness of Alberta's transportation policy. Another person says, what drives me nuts is I'm driving through a construction zone doing the posted speed limit or less, and I see a construction vehicle go past me doing at least 10 or 20 kilometers over the speed limit. If you want people to slow down, then construction vehicles should lead by example. Ridiculous. And then I'm getting in trouble, or somebody else is getting in trouble for speeding, and they're doing it, and they're endangering their own lives. It's ridiculous. I will say, by the way, that I have that feeling about some police officers. There's nothing that's more like eye rolling than like, because this happened to me. Happened to me yesterday when I'm on my way to work. I'm going a hair above the speed limit on the white mud. I'm not full disclosure of that. And then I see a cop car behind me in the rearview mirror. And I'm like, okay, I better slow down. I'm just a hair, right? And so I'm going, what, 82, 83, and he blows past me. Doesn't have his lights on or anything. He just zooms right past me, and I'm just like, well, come on, guys, come on. Anyway, keep them coming, as I say, 780-451-8800, 403-974-8255. Those are the conversations that we're going to check in with here as we make our way through this Tuesday edition of the show. As mentioned, we will not be on air tomorrow. It'll be a best of, and in part because we're going to pay tribute and pay respect to the National Day for Truth and Reconciliation, which we've been doing since 2021. And we're going to have some of those conversations today. As mentioned, well, we got Jody Wilson-Raybould, former Justice Minister at the federal level, and she's obviously got deep connections to the Indigenous community. And she's got a new book out right now talking about how do we separate politics from this overwhelming cynicism that seems to be pervasive everywhere we look, everywhere we whenever we're talking about politics. How do we get away from that? And she says, well, look, I've got some history in the Indigenous community, and there are lessons to be learned there in terms of how we might be able to bring hope, infuse hope back into the political conversation. So that's coming up at a little bit later on at 3:30. A lot more coming your way here as we keep on rolling on this Tuesday edition of the Cordy Terrio Show.
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7: This is Global News. It's 2 o'clock. I'm Thomas Dias. It's 13 degrees with the wind northwest, gusting to 39 kilometers per hour. Well, a 51-year-old Sherwood Park man has been charged with making child sexual abuse materials after a police investigation turned up sexualized pictures that had been altered with AI. Christopher Kalfleisch was charged last weekend after previously being charged in June with possessing, accessing, and transmitting child sexual abuse materials. Police say pictures and videos posted on open social media accounts were altered with AI to become sexualized. Kalfleisch has been released for now and is not allowed to communicate with anyone under the age of 16 and is not to go to public pools, schools, playgrounds, or public libraries. Well, the Prime Minister is calling it a great day for the country after LNG Canada announced it's going ahead with its multi-million dollar Phase 2 expansion on the BC coast. The company plans to double capacity at its terminal in Kitimat to 28 million tons of liquefied natural gas a year. Well, it's one of the first five developments referred to Ottawa's major projects office last year.
8: Thanks to LNG Canada's decision today, TC Energy is moving forward with its own multi-billion dollar phase two of the Coastal GasLink pipeline.
7: Shell and four Asian partners announced a final investment decision to move ahead with the LNG expansion. Saskatchewan Premier Scott Moe says his government is now looking at building two large nuclear reactors in the province's northwest. Moe says the first could be online in 2042. He says SaskPower, the province's electricity utility, will evaluate potential locations and speak with people in affected communities. Well, that's normally a pretty hard sell, but Moe says nuclear power will play a part in the province's broader electrical grid by supplying at least 2,600 megawatts by 2050. Saskatchewan is currently exploring whether to build a small modular nuclear reactor near Estevan, way down near the U.S. border. Well, the federal conservative leader will make a pitch for unity tonight here in Edmonton. Pierre Poilievre will deliver a keynote speech calling for a stronger Alberta in a united Canada this evening. Poilievre told Shea Ganim here on CHED that while he does not think the promise of Canadian prosperity

0: is being filled yet, that does not mean it won't be.
1: Every country in the world has bad government policies at various times. That doesn't mean you break up the country. It means that you fix the policies. And I would argue what we need is more Canada.
0: Polyev says a country is more than a government. It is a promise, and he says it's a promise that has served Alberta very well at times. And economists are not sounding alarm bells. Despite Stats Canada reporting economic growth stalled in July, the agency says real gross domestic product was essentially unchanged as strength in construction and utilities was tempered by declines in other sectors. TD Bank economist Mark Orkaleo says some of the declines were thanks to one-off factors like production disruptions. StatCan expects the economy picked back up in August, but those early figures will be revised next month. 880 Ched Sports. The Oilers are looking for better fortunes this season as they get set to kick things off later tonight against the visiting Vancouver Canucks. Oilers GM Stan Bowman will be on Oilers Now with Bob Stauffer just after the 5:30 news today. Here's a preview.
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0: 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It's 13 degrees in the capital city. I'm Thomas Dias. 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
1: Music has been part of the indigenous existence since time immemorial. For thousands of years prior to colonizations, the sound of the drum or the emotive chants have reflected unique beliefs and helped to share values and traditions within and beyond the community. The blend of sound and storytelling is at the heart of a new project crafted to acknowledge 150 years of Treaty 6. But it's a song that also goes well beyond just telling that history. So to walk us through this documentary-style song, 1876, we are joined today by Métis vocalist, the voice of this song, Michelle Joly, with us today. Michelle, thank you for taking the time today.
2: Thank you for having me.
1: So I always like to get a little bit of a background when we do stuff like this, and I just will get you to walk through your musical journey and how it's connected you to your community and your culture.
2: Well, I grew up with music. My family, my grandparents. So Métis comes from my grandfather's side, and we grew up playing music at all sorts of different functions, and nobody in my family really took music to kind of the next level as, you know, a career. And I was really pushed through my family to, you know, consider going to university, which I did. And so pretty much from, you know, 22 years old, I've been writing and releasing music. But it's only recently that I got into my own culture of the Métis music. And I partnered with an organization called Gen 7 Pass to do that. So this is our third song that we've released together.
1: Okay. So let's talk about this specific project then. Obviously, you guys have a history together. This 1876 song project, where was the inception? Where did the idea come from?
2: So the idea came from Laurie Shaw Gray, who is the founder of Gen 7 Pass. And, you know, it was her vision to really kind of bring the story of Indigenous people's strength, resilience, and survival of the last 150 years of Treaty 6. So we're both part of Treaty 6. And that's the 1885 Rebellion and Residential School treaty signing. So it was Lori's vision, and she brought it to me to bring through the voice of the project.
1: Yeah. Now, I referred to this as a documentary-style single, a documentary-style song. Probably the first time I've ever used that term before. How does this maybe vary from something more traditional that you've done in the past?
2: Well, it's interesting that you say documentary-style, because we are going to be releasing a documentary based on the 150 years. So it's very different in that it's a story about, you know, the Indigenous people and how to really bring the people together, not just Indigenous, but the Indigenous and the non-Indigenous. And that's really been Lori's vision the whole time. So there's more of a path forward with this song and a vision, you know, for the future, whereas a lot of songs that I create, you know, they're just kind of based on, you know, what's going on in the moment.
1: Yeah, and I mean, I think to your point then, right? I mean, obviously 1876 in recognition of 150 years of Treaty 6, but it's more than just the signing of the treaty. You know, I mean, what is the story? What is the journey that you're hoping to walk us through with this collaboration?
2: I guess, you know, an important point is that there's different understandings of what Treaty 6 meant. And I think a lot of people don't understand what the treaties are. And if I can just talk about Treaty 6, for example, it was an agreement, you know, between the Crown and the First Nations, like releasing or surrendering their rights to the lands. But there was an agreement to share the land and establish like an ongoing nation-to-nation relationship rather than permanently surrendering the land. And based on many things, you know, it can get kind of heated in a argument kind of situation about what actually happened. So I guess it's just kind of holding the Crown responsible for the commitments that were made and the agreements, not just to surrender the land.
1: And it feels like this conversation, I mean, obviously, as I said, we're doing this to mark 150 years, but the timing of this song and the journey that you guys are trying to walk us through seems more relevant perhaps than ever, given the discussions we're having here in Alberta about the state of the province. And a lot of folks out there obviously have a much different perspective as to what treaty rights would mean in a separate Alberta. So it feels like, well, you might not necessarily be addressing that directly. It feels like it's very pertinent. This song is very pertinent to what's happening right now.
2: Yeah, I believe so, because especially with truth and reconciliation, you know, truth is telling the history of the Indigenous people in Canada, stories that can't be found in schools and books or universities, that stories told for hundreds of years by our elders. And like the reconciliation has taken a step forward by the non-Indigenous to hear the stories, respect the history, and commit to walking the road forward to heal as one nation.
1: Yeah, and I mean, that's the thing, too, about this, right? Because as I was kind of diving into the single, doing a little bit of background, you know, hearing some of the terms that you and Laura used about this, talk about songs can be medicine. Why do you think this song has the capacity to maybe provide some of that healing?
2: Well, 1876 uses the music and storytelling to connect the history and emotion, helping to understand the healing. And I think that music is just, well, it's that universal language, right? Mm-hmm. And the story behind 1876, it's not like, you know, it's more about resilience. It's more about look at what we've survived and, you know, how we can move forward in the future.
1: Yeah. So there you go. That's Métis vocalist Michelle Jolie. She has created a new documentary-style single called 1876 alongside Calgary-based Cree lyricist Laurie Shaw, Grey Eyes. And if you're interested in learning more, hearing the single, or learning more about the documentary that they're putting together, acknowledging 150 years of Treaty 6, the website for that is Gen7Path, G-E-N, the number 7, P-A-T-H, .ca. And we're going to continue the conversation ahead of the National Day for Truth and Reconciliation. As I mentioned, we've got Jody Wilson-Raybould coming up at 3:30 to talk about her new book and its connection to truth and reconciliation and how it might actually be impactful for the greater society in terms of addressing some of the cynicism that we see in politics. So that's coming up at 3:30. And shortly, we'll also be checking in on how we go about addressing these conversations in the classroom. That's coming up just on the other side of 2:30. We're going to take a little bit of a pause, though. And when we come back, you guys still have lots of great thoughts on some of the conversations we're having today when it comes to both fictional educators, who your favorite is, as well as what Alberta should be doing when it comes to the speed limits on highways. So we're going to dive into those conversations with you as the Tuesday edition of the Courtney Theriau Show continues.
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0: 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Well.

0: Continuing the chat around your favorite fictional educational figure, and lots of love. It's a runaway today for Welcome Back, Kotter. You guys have been eager to see a reboot of this ever since the last episode aired on June 8, 1979. It's been a minute, and here's the good news. Layla, in the last 13 minutes, has been able to get Gabe Kaplan on the phone. You didn't, did you?
1: No, I didn't. Actually surprised that you said this.
0: Yeah, I was just...
2: Does he have email?
0: I like to get people's expectations up, apparently. No Gabe Kaplan yet, despite the fact that, yes, he is apparently Alberta's favorite fictional teacher. I did want to bring you in, though, because you were thinking about this earlier, and you did finally, the light bulb went on for you, and you figured out who your favorite one is.
1: Yeah, I figured out that I watch a lot of high school drama, and there were so many teachers and fictional teachers in my life. So I think my favorite was Miss Emily Sands from Sex Education. It is a British TV show on Netflix, and it's really, really good and funny.
0: Okay. Yeah. Why? Just because she's funny, or what about her as a character?
1: She's very supportive to her students, and I love supportive, friendly teachers. I don't like, mad teachers.
0: You don't like math teachers?
1: Mad and math, actually.
0: Oh, okay, mad. Okay. Hopefully Trevor Toome turned the radio off after he did the interview with us, because I don't want him to hear that.
1: No.
0: Because he's a math teacher.
1: He's an economics teacher.
0: Yeah, which is mathematical. It involves numbers.
1: Yeah, but that's not math. I mean, I love math teachers, but I don't like math.
0: Okay.
1: Math is my least favorite subject in course. Yeah, all
0: okay.
1: time.
0: Okay. Well, yeah, I want to hear from you as well. Do you agree? Ellie Sands from Sex Education. This is one I'm surprised that Derek has not brought up. Maybe it's because he's a professor.
2: Mm-hmm.
0: Mr. Professor Xavier,
2: goodness.
0: Charles Xavier.
2: How did I miss that one?
0: Yeah.
2: Good call, Courtney.
0: Goodness gracious.
2: I know.
0: Here I thought you were a dyed-in-the-wool Marvel super fan.
2: Yeah, I am, which is the sad thing. I've let us all down today, Courtney.
0: Well, apparently. again, a lot of it depends on your definition of a teacher. Someone texted in Mary Poppins, and I feel like, there was definitely a lesson or two that the Banks children picked up from Ms. Poppins along the way, whether or not she had an official education certificate, I don't know. Laura Dern in October Sky, that's one that we haven't seen a lot, but I've taken a look at a few lists, and apparently that is one of the teachers that when you ask people at a greater level comes up quite frequently, so that's a good one right there. A lot of people are saying, how about our Miss Brooke, the actress played principal in Grease. I've seen that a couple of times today, so there's another one for you. Another Mr. Hand. We got another To Sir with Love with Sidney Poitier. Pick any teacher from the Hot for Teacher video. They're all my favorites. Oh, yeah. No, if you get one of the teachers from that video, you got it made. You got it made. You're Hot for Teacher. Yes, and someone asking, does Miss Frizzle count? Yes, we've talked about her earlier. Animated teachers absolutely make the cut. Keep them coming, 780-451-8800, as well as 403-974-8255. We're also talking about the state of affairs when it comes to speed in the province. And I did mention earlier that I had seen an officer just the other day kind of blow by, not like to an excessive amount of speed. I was probably going 81, 82. They were probably going 91, 92, maybe 10K over what I was doing. And it's not the first time that I've seen that. And someone texted in, well, hey, look, I want to offer up a little bit of clarity when it comes to these sorts of things, because there are reasons apparently for why police officers might be going a little bit faster than otherwise. And the person texted in to say police might speed without lights because of stealth approach. Officers responding to crimes in progress or searching for a specific vehicle may speed without lights or sirens, so avoid tipping off the suspect. Catching up with violators, which, to be fair, I thought when I was going 85 that maybe that's what they were doing. An officer may drive fast to close the distance on a speeding car before turning on their emergency equipment to initiate a traffic stop and non-urgent dispatches. Some calls require an officer to arrive promptly, but the situation does not legally or operationally demand flashing lights or signs. So there you go. Just some consideration if you're one of those people out there who at the times thinks to themselves, well, why is that police officer driving over the speed limit and I have to adhere to it? Why does it feel like there's a double standard? There's a little bit of context for you. Peter wants to know, why aren't we talking about the drivers that are going 20 kilometers below the posted speed limit? Oh, I will tell you right now, my wife lets those folks know by laying on the horn to let them know that they are not adhering to the speed limit. Yeah, it's an interesting conversation because we were talking with a gentleman, Ron was his name, Ron Glenn, with the Alberta Road Builders and Heavy Construction Association. He was just saying that his concern with all of this is, you know, you do take a look at the information that the province has put forward, some of the information the RCMP has put forth, and certainly the indicators are trending in a way that would suggest that through the first 3 months of this pilot project, that things are looking up. The average speed limit, according to the province, on that 22-kilometer stretch near Leduc, where it's supposed to be 120, they say the average speed is 119.6. And we don't know if that's overall, you know, from midnight to midnight, or if it's a certain section during the day. But on the surface, that seems encouraging. The RCMP say that they've responded to 71 crashes in the area over that three-month period, which is down from 85 crashes a year earlier. And they also say that they have issued fewer tickets. And so, you know, what are the drivers behind those, right? Like those crashes, for example, right? Do we know if those crashes are more severe, or are they the same level of severity that we've seen year over year? And what's the reason for fewer tickets? Is it because the increased level means that, you know, there are more people in that 110 to 120 range that might have gotten tickets before who aren't now? Or perhaps the RCMP has decided, well, if they're going to go a little bit faster, then, you know, maybe we don't need to devote as many resources to this area. So lots of considerations in terms of how you go about analyzing this data. And certainly you guys have some thoughts, as I say, with respect to this conversation, because we don't know yet if the province intends to roll this out on all of the major divided highways. Certainly, they seem enthusiastic to the idea, but whether or not logistically they can afford to adjust all the interchanges, make sure that the roads are up to speed so that they can handle 120 kilometers an hour or more. Obviously, they'd have to handle more than 120 because we know that in Alberta, the de facto speed limit is 10 kilometers above whatever the speed limit line says, right? So going with the whole speed on the highway thing, someone texted in, I don't see a problem with the increase. I do see a problem with people not pulling over when there's someone parked in the shoulder. I was taught when I was learning to drive that if there was a car in the shoulder, you always went to the left lane to give them space. And I thought that was just common sense that everyone was taught. And that was one of the big concerns that Ron brought up with respect to this increase in speed, which is that, yeah, he feels that according to his membership, these are people who are doing the road work. They're cleaning up stray stuff on the highways. They're the ones that are pulled over on the side of the road. And he says, you know what? Way too often, despite this legislation that was put forth by the provincial government to slow down, move over, people are not slowing down. People are not moving over. So, anyway, if you got thoughts on this conversation, 780-451-8800, 403-974-8255 is where you can get in on it. When we come back, as mentioned, we're going to be taking a little bit of a pause here on the show. In acknowledgement of the National Day for Truth and Reconciliation tomorrow, we'll still have some programming on, special for you guys out there. I want to make sure that you're still getting important conversations, and we're going to have some important conversations today. And when we come back, we're going to talk about the often tricky conversations that teachers have to have in the classroom around truth and reconciliation. And so we're going to find out the best ways to approach that. That is one of the conversations we're having up here a little bit as we keep on rolling on this Tuesday edition of the Courtney Theriault Show.
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9: This is Global News. It's 2:30. I'm Thomas Dias. It's a windy 13 degrees. Police say a 44-year-old Alberta man was eventually arrested after he sped away from officers with a distraught female passenger in the front seat, setting off a chase by police in downtown Vancouver. The man drove away when beat officers noticed the upset woman and tried to conduct a welfare check. The suspect ended up being stopped and arrested near Waterfront Station and is now facing possible charges of drug possession, forcible confinement, and dangerous driving. Well, drug trafficking convictions have been tossed out by a judge in BC against two activists who were selling heroin, cocaine, and meth in an effort to reduce the harms of toxic drugs to users. Justice Catherine Murray ruled today that a section of the Controlled Drugs and Substances Act is invalid and infringes on charter-guaranteed rights. The two men had founded a compassion club known as the Drug User Liberation Front and were then convicted last year of possession for the purposes of trafficking after admitting to buying pure drugs on the dark web to sell to club members. Justice Murray even applauded the two men, saying they performed a public interest service at considerable cost to themselves by running the club in the face of the deadly toxic drug crisis. 880 CHED News Time is 2:31.
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9: 880 CHED weather, it's 13 degrees, still two away from our expected high under a mixed sky, mainly sunny and 14 tomorrow. I'm Thomas Dias, your next scheduled newscast at 3 o'clock on 880 CHED.
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0: All right, welcome back to the program. Just real quickly, by the way, someone did text and we were asking about your favorite fictional educators, and we've been having a field day with Gabe Kaplan, and Layla did just ask, if I get Gabe Kaplan on the show, will she get a raise? I promised her a pumpkin spice latte. if she pulls that off. So that she knows what's on the line right now. But someone did text in. Steve said, yeah, I saw Gabe Kaplan at a Stage West play as Groucho. He was fantastic. When I visited my dad in California back in the 70s, dad also took me to a taping of Welcome Back, Kotter. It was fantastic. Too funny. There you go. Alberta loves Gabe Kaplan, apparently. Okay. Let's switch gears to what's happening here on the AISH front. Of course, it's assured income for the severely handicapped, and it's been getting a lot of talk lately, and for good reason. There's about 80,000 Albertans currently on AISH, but in recent months, the UCP has decided it's going to adjust its support systems for those with disabilities, essentially creating a three-tier system, a three-level system for folks, saying that, you know what, one program, one brush doesn't cover all the circumstances out there. And that includes transitioning some people to what is called the Alberta Disability Assistance Program, or ADAP. ADAP is being pitched as a way for those deemed capable of working to earn more than their government support payment. Premier Danielle Smith says it's about opening the door for those AISH recipients who want to work as well, but are worried that maybe any income that they would get would severely impact what they get from the government. Well, our next guest says her son has been chosen to move from AISH to ADAP, despite the fact that he's not really in a position to work at all, and she's been left scratching her head to talk to us about this. Joined now by Christy Hall-Buse with us this afternoon. Christy, appreciate you jumping on the line with us today.
12: Thanks for having me.
0: So this is all about your son, Ben. And before we dive into the political conversation, or what it is exactly that you've encountered with respect to this transition, introduce us to Ben.
12: Oh, sure. That's the best part. So Ben is my 18-year-old adult son. He turned 18 back in August. And I think the biggest misgiving is that he's very small in stature. So looks can be deceiving because he kind of looks like a 4-year-old. But when it comes to capacity, it's more like a 6-month to 1-year-old, given the day and his willingness to, you know, participate. But his diagnosis is very similar to cerebral palsy. He's got what's called CASC-MIC-PCH, and it means an underdevelopment in all areas. So he experiences seizures, he's got 2 visual impairments, he's G-tube fed, he has diapers, he's in a wheelchair. He needs full support in all areas of life. He has an overnight nurse, like all the things. So when we're talking about an employable adult, as much as Ben is a lot of things, that is not one of them.
0: Yeah, I mean, there's nothing that you would probably want more in the world than for Ben to be able to work.
12: I mean, it's super cool that he's an adult and he gets to experience all these other things. I know we handhold through 99% of it.
0: Yeah.
12: But he's had a great 18 years, but he is an adult. So obviously we would love it'd be so much easier for him to be typical. That's just not the case. He's got an amazing quality of life, amazing medical supports. It's just this big area right now of income supports. It's been a headache.
0: Yeah, well, let's talk about this, right? Because, you know, you went on social media here in the last few days and talked about what's happening to you and Ben. And you're like, hey, take a look at our Instagram. Take a look at the reality that Ben faces. You know what? He's making the most out of life. He's having as much fun as he can. But do you see someone who's capable of working a job? And I went to your Instagram, and that's why I wanted to get a hold of you, because I'm left perplexed by the notion that Ben has been asked to be transitioned from AISH to ADAP, essentially saying the government saying that we believe he is capable of holding down employment. Walk us through how this transition or this came down to you from the government.
12: Sure, and a lot of things have even happened this morning. So on last Thursday, Ben's dad had a follow-up conversation with the government, and they told us that they felt Ben was, that Ben was employable and that he would be receiving ADAP instead of AISH, which I'm glad you explained that prior to me having to come on. And so Flaw, his dad, who is very calm and collected, is like, Chris, you need to call me right now. And like, it's absurd. It's the most ridiculous because, as you've said, Ben's so lovely. We've always had his life out there. We want people to be able to understand the other side of disability and how, like, Ben's got this meaningful, great quality of life. But, like, you've seen the visual now. Like, that's my employable child, according to the government. So François Benzen and I play very different roles. François is really good behind the scenes, and then when it comes to, you know, injustice and things that we need to fight for, I'm a little bit more vocal and assertive. So I went immediately to Instagram because, I mean, this is ridiculous. But honestly, Courtney, I have to tell you, since we said at 8 a.m. that we were going out to the media, I received a phone call from an H supervisor around 9:15 this morning saying that they were going to review his file. And then around 11:30, they called François and said, well, actually, we've made a mistake. He is qualified for H.
0: Okay.
12: Like, come on, the timeline. Are you kidding me? Like,
0: yeah, I mean, it's
12: going the media, and now all of a sudden the right box is checked. Like, it's ridiculous.
0: Yeah, I mean, it's one of those sort of like double-edged swords, right? On the one hand, you're thankful that the government actually was able to own up to their mistake, but it's hard not to be a little cynical in this circumstance that the about face comes just as you're about to go to the media and put the spotlight on this. And certainly the spotlight has been on this conversation for other people as well, not just Ben. You know, I wonder about your perspective, you know, obviously with this about face from the government. Do you think that there is an element of this just being an unfortunate case of Ben being having the wrong box checked? Or do you think that there was a deliberate action here?
12: So I just want to, like, so the people who are listening understand that Ben's dad and I both actually work in the field. François works in PBD. I work in behavioral therapy. Like, this is our lives, both through employment and with Ben. So we're very well versed in the disability sector. So to say that this is a mistake over an oversight, I don't believe it for a second. I think it's an intentional decision to have everyone, you know, disqualified from H right off the bat. It saves the government, you know, upward $200 to $400 a month per person. And I think the unfortunate thing is I'm very comfortable presenting Ben's case and being vocal and being out here, but there's a lot of families who don't and don't even know that they can ask questions or appeal decisions that are made on their children's behalf, their adult children. So I think that's where the difference is because I went to media right away, everyone's like, appeal, get an advocate. I'm like, no, I'm not wasting a year of time or my doctor's time. You know, he should be supporting families who are sick and need him, not filling out more documentation on our behalf that he's already filled out to say the exact same thing. No, I think this is a trigger effect based on the decisions of going through the media. Absolutely.
0: Yeah. Okay. Because, I mean, here's the thing. You know, there is some truth to what the premier has been pitching with this. I think that undoubtedly there are circumstances where folks are capable of maybe working, maybe want to work and want to be able to provide themselves with a little bit extra cash. But as you said, I mean, in this instance here, there's just no evidence. Like, I mean, what was that conversation like for your husband? Like, I mean, I must imagine at some point when he was having that initial conversation with the representative, he's like, what job do you think Ben can do?
12: I would love to be a fly on that wall. Like, when Ben's dad called me, nothing phases him much because, again, he does this with his own individuals he supports through PDD. Like, it's not uncommon. He's heard this before. But we really thought it would be a cut and dry case with Ben because, I mean, bless him, but he's very incapable when it comes to those things. Like, I would love to know what job they thought he is qualified for because, like, I carry him, I feed him, I change his bum. Like, I mean, he could be a model. He's beautiful. But aside from that, like, I really don't understand the logic behind it. So I don't know.
0: Well, broadly speaking, I'd like to get your thoughts on this, right? Because this is one part of a larger conversation. We know that there have been some allegations with respect to AISH that the top-up from the federal government has meant that AISH recipients are receiving $200 less directly from the province. Rob Anderson, who's the premier's right-hand man, he's taken issues with a lot of claims associated with this. And he wrote a tweet a few weeks back. And I just want to read it to you and get your thoughts on it broadly, which was talking about the notion that there is a rollback with supports. He says, this is a lie. No support has been rolled back, and Alberta continues to have the highest AISH benefits of any province by a mile. For those who are able to work part-time, they can now do so without risking clawbacks or losing benefits. The left loves to scare vulnerable people. It's a cottage industry for them and a main source for political support. Disgraceful. So I guess to Rob's tweet, are you helping the NDP to scare people for political gain?
12: Absolutely not. Honestly, it doesn't really matter what government is in power, in my opinion. But right now, that happens to be the government making decisions on Ben's behalf. I would be saying the same things if NDP were in power or Liberals were in power. It doesn't matter to me who that government is specifically, but that's the climate we're in right now. And it's the UCP that denied him. right? So we're just in, this is our circumstance. And that sounds like a lot of scapegoating, really, just avoiding directly answering. Because the truth is they do want to put more people on ADAP, supplement your income. That's great for the individuals who are capable. I totally support that. However, my kid is not one of those.
0: No, indeed. And it sounds that even though you did get the call today, even though this egregious oversight has been addressed, it certainly sounds to me like you're not done with this conversation.
12: I just think it's really unjust and it's really unfair. And there are going to be families who hear, you know, a government decision and say, that's it, okay, and just accept it. And that's really unfortunate because it is always their right to ask questions. So my advice to families who are going to go through this and continue to go through this, ask questions, reach out. There are tons of family resources. There's advocates. There are people like Marie and probably your own, hopefully your own MLA in your corner who can advocate on your behalf and at least get your questions answered. That's my biggest fear, is that someone's going to hear a decision and say, okay, that's it. And I can assure you, you don't have to be as vocal as I am. You don't have to sit and take any answer if you don't feel it's accurate. And then if you go through due process and due diligence and that's still the answer, that's different. That's not what happened here.
0: Yeah. Well, I got to let you know right now that one person has reached out and apparently says they're having the same issues and hoping maybe be able to connect with you. So we might forward that information to you. But to obviously, just to prove to the point that there are other people out there experiencing similar issues to what you and Ben and your family have experienced. And it's a story that's resonating. So, Christy, again, thank you for coming on. Thank you for talking about this. Glad that Ben gets to continue being Ben in the face of what he's facing and doesn't have to deal with this transition to ADAP. So thank you for coming on. Thanks for the chat. And certainly, you know, hope that other families that might be encountering this issue will get some relief, much like you did today.
12: I hope so, too. Thanks so much, Courtney.
0: There you go. If you got thoughts on this conversation, a very easy way to get a hold of us is 780-451-8800, 403-974-8255.
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0: It is 2:48, and we're going to check in now on your business report in today's markets, joined by CIBC Report, Popowicz Camelli Advisor Group, CIBC Wood Gundy, Liana Wojcniak with us this afternoon.
22: Well, we saw a bit of a negative end to the market day today with the TSX down 30 points at 35,460. The Dow also off 132 points at 51,350. Oil was down about $3.38 at $89.22 a barrel. Natural gas positive by a penny at $3.01. The Canadian dollar negative by 7 basis points at 70.47. And gold up $38 to $42.06 an ounce. And the main piece of economic news that we saw out today was the latest GDP numbers for the month of July, which we saw relatively flat, pretty much unchanged from the month prior. And that's after three consecutive months of growth that we saw through the second quarter. We did see some gains in construction and utilities, but those were offset by weakness in areas like manufacturing, mining, oil and gas, and retail and wholesale trade. On that downside, some of that manufacturing decline, along with mining and quarrying, looks like one-off production disruptions, but it is indicative of a pattern of what economists are calling broader volatility across the board, kind of seeing that back and forth seesaw motion over the GDP measurements. And there is some good news as well. We did see the early estimate for August come in to show a rebound of about 0.2% in August, but that's before the full impact of the latest round of tariffs. So that's definitely something that we should be keeping an eye on through the reports for September and into the fourth quarter.
0: All right. Thank you very much for that, Liana. Of course, we'll have another one coming up just on the other side of 3 o'clock, a second report. Lots always happening on the markets. We were just having a fairly frank, honest conversation with a local mom. Christy Hall Busk is her name. And we were talking about her son, Ben, who recently turned 18. He has been under AISH pretty much his entire life. But the provincial government, in its wisdom, recently decided that they were going to transition him to the Alberta Disability Assistance Program, or ADAP. That's a program that's one of the three tiers that now essentially exist where AISH used to exist alone. And this was set up, designed that people who the government deems capable of doing some level of work would see their supports, their income supports, roll back by about $200 a month, but would allow them to earn up to $700 without seeing a further rollback, or even, you know, being able to make even more money than that with minimal rollbacks. And the government had decided that Ben was qualified to work, but as we heard from Christy, his condition, I mean, he gets carried everywhere. He has seizures. You know, he's got the mental capacity of a child, right? And there's just no way. If you've seen Ben on Instagram, and his mom made it very clear on social media when she went viral with her clip that, he's not in any way, shape, or form capable of doing meaningful work. And anyway, so, it brought up a whole conversation around this transition and how there are certainly folks who will benefit from this transition to ADAP, but there are others like Ben whose fate was ultimately reversed by the government this morning, just before Christie was set to go public at a press conference with this conversation. So understandably, she's feeling a little bit cynical about the timing of that phone call. I did want to get to a phone call, though, because Doug is with us right now, and he obviously had heard what Christie had to say, and he wanted to weigh in on the conversation around Aish and everything about it. How you doing, Doug?
3: Fine. Thank you for taking my call.
0: What's on your mind today?
3: There's a lot of confusion about the Aish ADAP conversion. Mm-hmm. My adult daughter is on Aish. She's received a letter that she will be transferred to ADAP. And you know, one of the big talking points for people switching to ADAP is it will allow them to do some work. But Aish has always had this rule that if you're earning income beyond what Aish provides, you report it. It's you have a deduction amount, the same as ADAP will have. And in fact, the according to my daughter's calculations, she will be able to earn less before she gets clawbacks than she was under Aish.
0: Okay.
3: So it's not just cut and dried that if under Aish they couldn't work and under ADAP they can work. They've always been able to work under Aish, and they've always been able to report that income. The government is being mean, and I say that word very deliberately. It's picking on the most vulnerable people in our society in a province that can afford to be kind to people. And you know, we live in a society right now where there's a lot of mean things going on. And I think the people that whose doctors have said they qualify for Aish because of their disabilities, the government is now questioning that again and going through and reducing their income. And it was one of the higher paying disability incomes in Canada, and now it's becoming one of the lower.
0: Yeah. Well, I appreciate you coming on and offering that observation, Doug, because I'll be completely candid. You know, I mean, I've done research into this, but there are certain wrinkles that as someone who's not been involved in Aish directly with a child myself, there are things that I'm not aware of. And so I was not necessarily aware of what the setup was prior to this creation of ADAP, and that some of the elements of the ADAP program are already in place. So that's an interesting wrinkle there, and certainly a bigger part of the bigger conversation. Yeah. So, Doug, I do appreciate you coming on and having offering that frank perspective for us today.
3: Okay, thank you. Yeah, it really is a myth that ADAP people couldn't work, weren't allowed to work. They were allowed to work, and my daughter does work some and reports her income through Aish, and it works. The system is working well now, and they're breaking system that works.
0: Yeah, no, if it ain't broke, why fix it, right?
3: Being mean about it.
0: Yeah, well, appreciate the call, Doug, and I hope things work out well for you and your daughter with these changes going forward. If you got thoughts on these conversations, obviously this one seems to have really touched a nerve, looking at the phone line and the text line. 780-451-8800-439-74-8255. We'll try to get some more of your thoughts about this transition on Aish to ADAP and some of the issues people have encountered as we get to hour number three of the Courtney Theriault Show here.
4: We're moving really well out the door this afternoon. Watch for a stall, St. Albert Trail northbound, north of 118th Avenue, northbound stay right, and some daytime work on the Capilano Bridge, northbound barricades up in the right lane. Canada Post is standing strong with Canadian businesses with solutions to help support you. 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With 880 Chad, Time Saver Traffic, I'm Justin Durbin.
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4: This is Global News. It's 3 o'clock. I'm Thomas Dias. It's 13 degrees with the wind northwest, gusting to 41 kilometers per hour. A local mother is speaking out about the difficulties of applying for disability funding after her child was denied ACE coverage and asked to switch over to ADAP. Christy Hallbus says her son needs 24-hour care, is nonverbal, and lives life in a wheelchair. However, he was denied ACE funding when his family applied because he was deemed eligible to work. Hallbus says luckily, after announcing a public speech, her son was accepted back into ACE. However,
5: you know, apologizing for what happened is just not enough at this point. I am obviously personally grateful for the outcome and the change, but it doesn't change how I feel about this process or the unnecessary obstacles that are created for disabled Albertans and their families.
4: She says she's asking the provincial government to reevaluate the ADAP program. The income support program was launched in July by the Alberta government for individuals with severe disabilities who are deemed capable of working. In a moment, but first, checking 880 CHED time saver traffic. Here's Justin Durbin.
6: Still moving really well around the city this afternoon. Some good news off the top. It looks like that daytime work is wrapped up on the Capilano Bridge. Northbound lanes are open and moving as you make your way through. We do have a stall to watch out for. St. Albert Trail northbound north of 118th Avenue. Northbound traffic, you'll need to stay over to the right. 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With 880 CHED time saver traffic, I'm Justin Durbin.
4: Thank you, Justin. The federal opposition leader will make an appeal for unity ahead of next month's referendum on whether Alberta should remain in Canada. Pierre Poilievre will deliver a keynote speech in Edmonton tonight, echoing Premier Danielle Smith's calls for a stronger Alberta within a united Canada. Poilievre told Shea Ganim here on CHED, Albertans rightly have grievances after 10 years of damaging policies by the last Liberal government.
7: Canada is more than a government. It is a country, a people, a land, a flag, a promise to its people. And that promise has served Alberta well for a very long time. It allowed the province to become the wealthiest place in the world at various times.
4: Poilievre says every country has bought bad policies at various times, but that does not mean you break up the country. You fix the policies. And LNG Canada says it's proceeding with a project that would double its capacity. As countries around the globe clamor for reliable sources of energy, the company announced the Phase 2 expansion of its facility in Kitimat, BC, would bring its capacity to 28 million tons a year. Prime Minister Carney says the speed of the project shows when Canadians want something built, they get it built. The green light comes as ongoing fighting in the Middle East disrupts LNG shipments from one of the world's largest producers, Qatar. 880 CHED Sports, the Oilers will have some new players in the mix tonight as they get set to begin their latest season against the visiting Vancouver Canucks. Oilers GM Stan Bowman will be on Oilers Now with Bob Stauffer just after the 5:30 news today. Here's a preview.
8: 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Great story, Owen Michaels making our opening night roster. And honestly, he earned it more than anything. We certainly didn't hand that job to him.

0: 880 Ched weather. We've been struggling to reach our expected high of 15 under a mixed sky. Mainly sunny and 14 tomorrow. I'm Thomas Dias. Your next scheduled newscast at 3:15 on 880 Ched.
1: The castle is secure, Edmonton. Your Elks are playoff bound. 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

0: This is the Courtney Theriau Show on 880 Chad, Edmonton's News. 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
1: There you go. That's a powerful track right there. Fitting as we get set to acknowledge National Day for Truth and Reconciliation. And an incident in BC this week has a lot of people talking and using it to highlight the fact that we have a lot more conversations to have on this, as RCMP have confirmed they are investigating apparent white nationalists demonstrating on Indigenous land near the former Kamloops Indian Residential School site. The superintendent for the Mounties saying that they were called in and eventually the group was dispersed after they arrived, but the group was clearly intending to intimidate, provoke fear and division with signs that promoted residential school denialism. And it has become a hot button topic in political circles, particularly in BC. Kamloops site remaining, in the crosshairs of folks that say that, some of what has been documented didn't happen. So how do we go about having those conversations, particularly at the scholastic level? To walk us through this, joined now by an assistant professor of social studies and history education at UBC, Lindsay Gibson, with us this afternoon. Thanks for taking the time, Lindsay.
2: Thanks for having me.
1: So let's talk about the concept of denialism, because sure. I think there's a sense out there that it's kind of an all or nothing thing, that either you acknowledge everything that happened or you don't believe any of it happened. But there's kind of a gray area in terms of how we could qualify denialism.
2: We define it in a number of different ways. We take Daniel Heath Justice and Sean Carleton, who really were some of the original thinkers and conceptualizers of this idea, they talked about the fact that denialism, or defined denialism, is not just it's not just simply denying that the schools existed, it's rejecting, misrepresenting, minimizing, or distorting basic facts and evidence about residential schools. Mm. And the purpose being to undermine truth and reconciliation processes. But we, in our work, we've conceptualized three kind of interconnected forms. And so there's literal denial, right? Rejecting or disputing established facts. And that rarely happens. We rarely see that example like, oh, residential schools didn't exist. Well, no one's denying that. But what we see two types of other types of denial quite frequently, and that we call that interpretive denial. Mm-hmm. So acknowledging that events happen, but minimizing their significance or the negative impact of the consequences. So for example, people who want to say to emphasize positive experiences while downplaying the widespread or systemic harms. The other kind of denial is, it's a big loaded word, but implicatory denial. And this idea is that acknowledging what happened, but denying that it has any consequences or creates responsibilities for Canadians today. So, oh, it happened in the past, but we're not responsible for responding to it. I didn't do it. I wasn't responsible for it. Why can't people just accept what happened in the past? And that kind of denial really undermines truth and reconciliation.
1: Yeah, because, there's a difference, I think, as in this piece that you wrote, there's a difference between historical disagreement and outright misinformation and distortion, right?
2: Exactly. And that's a key thing that we want both teachers and to help students understand, is that history is an interpretive discipline, right? Historians disagree, they ask new questions, they analyze evidence, they discover new evidence, and it's constantly being revised, right? And that's really essential to good scholarship. But denialism is quite different, because evidence is falsified, it's selectively used, it's trivialized or distorted to sustain or arrive at a predetermined conclusion. And so we use other terms as well, pseudo-history, these other ideas. We give lots of denialist literature, gives the appearance to be scholarly. It might have footnotes, it might have references, they might analyze primary sources, but the evidence is cherry-picked, it's selective, and the whole idea is they're trying to construct a really misleading interpretation.
1: So let's talk about how you guys envision this being incorporated into the classroom, because this is a topic that, you go back 10, 15 years, it really wasn't part of the curriculum in any meaningful way. So how are you guys envisioning this? I believe the formula that you guys have is what's something you call the 5 D's.
2: Yeah, James conceptualized, and my colleague James Miles, who's an assistant professor and couldn't take this call today because he's on a flight, but he conceptualized, we conceptualized this together, like how might teachers respond to residential school denialism? And we see lots of examples of it coming into schools. And so the five Ds very simply are, sorry, I'm just looking at my notes here. The five Ds overall is we have detect, debunk, disregard, debate, or deconstruct. And the idea being is that when we're talking about these things is that it's not, these are not steps that you have to do all five of these. Mm-hmm. Our central argument is really that teachers need to do two things. They need to help students develop accurate understanding, and they also need them to equip students with the knowledge, thinking, skills, and dispositions that they can recognize it and respond to it. And so these are not things that just, oh, do all five of these. They're different responses, and each of them has strengths and limitations. So the idea being is that a really appropriate response is going to really depend. Teachers have to make professional judgment about what kind of denialism I'm experiencing and who are my students and what are the age and where are we and what's the classroom and community context at the same time period.
1: Yeah, I mean, and it's tricky, I think, in the sense that, you know, this has become a political hot potato to a certain degree, obviously seeing the heinous thing that happened this weekend at the former residential school site in Kamloops, and because you got critics basically saying, well, teachers doing this, it's just indoctrination. You guys are just telling the kids what you think happened, and that in turn maybe kind of gets teachers' backs up, maybe they're a little apprehensive about, you know, teaching this. I mean, what do you say to those teachers who might be like, look, I agree with you. I want the kids to learn this, but I worry about whether or not it's worth the pushback that I'm going to get from some groups.
2: Yeah. Well, I mean, I think it's a really fascinating development, the use of this word indoctrination to some degree, right? I graduated from high school in the 1990s. I learned about residential schools in my undergraduate history degree. So it wasn't that I learned something in high school. Was I indoctrinated about narratives about Canadian history that didn't include Indigenous history with it? I mean, absolutely, right? If you want to look at it in that particular way. But that rhetoric around indoctrination is there are multiple interpretations of the past. And some of them are more justified than other ones, but there are absolutely incorrect and inaccurate interpretations at the same time period. We want our teachers to be teaching our students about the truth, right? Reconciliation cannot function if we don't have a common understanding of what the truth is about the past. And so I really think that the use of this word indoctrination is really a method used to silence teachers and other people saying, oh, I'm not allowed to, you know. It seems really unusual to say that we're going to accuse you of indoctrination, which is basically teaching the truth and the factual history about what happened in Canadian history.
1: Just got about a minute here before we got to wrap things up. I'm just curious, yeah. You know, as we have this conversation and this obviously ahead of the National Day for Truth and Reconciliation, obviously brought into effect back in 2021. Do you feel having this day on this calendar, having this day of reflection has helped in this? Because to a certain degree, it feels like the concept of denialism has only really ramped up since 2021.
2: I think it's essential that we're having this conversation, and I don't, you know, I tell people all the time, I have very few concerns in the schools that I'm involved with, that the teacher candidates I work with report back to. The kids are all right, as the saying goes. Mm-hmm. These kids understand this history. They care deeply about what happened. They absolutely see their responsibility for building a better Canada for the future. So I don't, you know, I'm really concerned, I guess, when it's a generation of people that say, we take issue with, you know, a day that's really focused on this really deeply problematic genocidal policy that happened in Canadian history, and to say that's a bad thing, or that Canadians knowing their history and being able to handle nuance. There's a lot of great things about this country. We're all really privileged to have been raised in this country, but there, at the same time period, there's also been some tremendous injustices over history, and we have a responsibility for building a better Canada, for building a better future. I don't know, you know, it's really alarming to me, I guess, that people would disagree with that idea.
1: Well, I really do appreciate this conversation. As I said, it can be a difficult one for folks, and offering a little perspective on how to have it probably goes a long way. So, Lizzie, appreciate your time today.
2: Thanks for inviting me.
1: There you go. Lizzie Gibson, Assistant Professor of Social Studies and History and Education at UBC, taking a little bit of a pause and more of this Tuesday edition of the Courtney Theriault Show. Coming back at you.
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5: Federal Conservative leader Pierre Poilievre will be making the pitch for national unity tonight at the Radisson Hotel Edmonton Airport in Leduc, 3 weeks from the province's vote on separation. Poilievre is to speak at a fundraiser for Conservatives for Canada, a group of federal politicians making the case for Alberta to stay in Confederation. And the Strait of Hormuz remains effectively shut down, with experts saying even if a deal to reopen it was struck tomorrow, it would still likely be months before consumers see falling prices. Diesel prices rose to historic levels over the past month, filtering through to all corners of the economy as shippers and consumers struggle to absorb the blow. Retail diesel topped $2.64 per liter on average, which is up 59% from right before the U.S. and Israel launching their war on Iran. Just ahead of 880 Ched Time Saver Traffic, I'm Thomas Dias.
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9: We're moving pretty well around the city this afternoon. We have a stall being cleared up on St. Albert Trail as you make your way northbound north of 118th Avenue. Northbound traffic moving better, may still need to stay over to the right. And watch for some daytime work wrapping up on the southwest leg of the Henday westbound in between Rabbit Hill Road and Twilliger Drive. 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With 880 Chad, Time Saver Traffic, I'm Justin Durbin.
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0: 3:20 on this Tuesday afternoon, and once again, time for us to take a look at today's markets. It's brought to you by the folks at Papa Witch Kamali Advisory Group, CIBC Wood Gundy. Once again, the effort, the task belongs to our friend Leanna Wojniak.
1: Well, we closed a little bit down on the markets today. TSX negative by 30 points at 35,460. Dow also off 132 points at 51,350. Oil was down about $3.38 at $89.22 a barrel. Natural gas positive by a penny at $3.01. The Canadian dollar negative by 7 basis points at 70.47. And gold up $38 to $42.06 an ounce. And one of the bright spots on the market overall today was Carnival, actually. They released their latest earnings, and they actually raised their annual profit forecast, saying that bookings for 2027 are already coming in at record levels. They say they're about half booked for 2027, with both occupancy and pricing at record highs, and that bookings for 2028 are also off to an excellent start. We saw shares jump nearly 12% over the course of the day after that particular update, but it's interesting because this suggests that some of the demand for cruises is still strong despite some of that tougher economic backdrop that we've seen and geopolitical uncertainty. Carnival says that travelers, especially the more affluent ones, are still prioritizing experiences like cruises and bucket list vacations there, and also seeing that they've had some strong pricing, lower operating costs, and better fuel efficiency that's helping them to offset higher fuel prices, which is notable because typically, unlike many of their competitors, Carnival doesn't actually hedge for the fuel price, so they're actually just becoming more efficient in their use of fuel. So overall, quite an interesting one. People still taking their cruise vacations.
0: There you go. I didn't know we were still doing that in 2026. Thank you very much for that, Leanna. Hey, let's give away something here. If you happen to be in the Edmonton area coming up here on October 7th or 8th, or you want to come, maybe we've got an incentive for you because we've got a pair of tickets to the Edmonton Symphony Orchestra's John Williams Experience. It'll take place at the Wynn Spears Center, as I mentioned, on the 7th and 8th. And if you'd like a pair of tickets right now, well, we're gonna do what we did yesterday. We're gonna play a little bit of music, a great bit of music from John Williams' storied career as a soundtrack king. All you gotta tell me is, what movie is this little bit of music from? You text the answer to us at 780-451-8800. And yeah, if you're in the Edmonton area on October 7th or 8th, you could be off to see the Edmonton Symphony Orchestra's John Williams Experience. So here you go. If you know what this song is, what movie this is from, text it to us at 780-451-8800.

0: Yeah, that right there is the movie. The first movie I remember seeing multiple times in theaters with my own money. I was really proud that I was able to see that three times the summer that it came out, and it was a game changer for me. If you know what it is, if you know what that music is, and you want tickets to the John Williams Experience at Edmonton's Windspear Center, text what that movie is, 780-451-8800. And we'll tell you what it was. If you think it's Star Wars, it's not. Again, we're not playing Star Wars this week. Okay, everyone knows Star Wars, John Williams. We're trying to be a little bit. We're trying to throw a little bit of a curveball at you. That one, I don't think it's really much of a curveball. Very, very prominent bit of music right there over the course of the, I don't know what, 7, 8, 9, 10 films in that franchise. Quite a few of them. We're coming up to 3:30 here. And as promised, we're going to continue the conversation ahead of National Day for Truth and Reconciliation. And we're going to talk with Canada's former Justice Minister, Jody Wilson-Raybould. She's got a brand new book out, I believe the third book that she's worked on in her time since leaving office. And this one, you know what, let's be honest, if there's anyone who has a right to be cynical about the state of leadership in this country, it's probably Jody Wilson-Raybould, if you know what I mean, hashtag Justin Trudeau. But she's got a new book that says that, you know what, she's looking back at her childhood, growing up in an Indigenous community with an Indigenous leader as a father, and says there's some lessons that we can take to try and dial back the cynicism that we see. And so we're going to have that conversation with Jody Wilson-Raybould coming up here in just a few minutes on the Courtney Theriault Show.
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4: Aiden Ganim joining you for a look at sports. Edmonton Oilers getting ready to go against the Vancouver Canucks in the home opener today, and some big news out of practice, not of the good variety. Ryan Nugent-Hopkins hurt himself yesterday. Oilers head coach Mike Babcock led with a comment before the start of his conversation with the media at today's morning skate.
5: Just so you know, Nuge isn't available tonight. What do you got?
4: Okay, well, what does that mean? Babcock continued.
5: Well, it was left practice there, you know, I don't know how many minutes left. And so anytime someone leaves practice, you always get a little bit nervous. So took me a couple hours to bounce back, but we're all good here. Let's get after it.
4: Babcock went on to say that Nugent Hopkins is expected to miss the next 2 weeks or so. That's a major hit to the Oilers lineup and may change the idea of playing Connor McDavid and Leon Draisaitl together in an attempt to spread depth throughout the lineup. Now an opening spot on the Oilers for the power play, and it looks like Vasily Podkolzin will slide into that role. Oilers and Canucks tonight at 8, Oilers now at 4, and the faceoff show at 6. I'm Aiden Ganim. 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
6: This is Global News. It's 3:30. I'm Thomas Dias. It's a windy 14 degrees. From booze to dairy products to motorcycles, a U.S. ban on $1 billion worth of Canadian imports is now in effect, but Canada is not firing back. The ban amounts to barely a ripple in $880 billion worth of annual trade between the two northern neighbors, but it marks another escalation in President Trump's second-term trade war with a longtime ally and trading partner. And Iran's Revolutionary Guard is urging Americans to protest against Donald Trump ahead of the U.S. midterm elections, saying the president's Middle East policies have failed. The Guard's spokesperson read a message today encouraging Americans to reconsider their leaders and protest what he called the U.S. government's warmongering policies. Iran's currency, meanwhile, has hit a record low, reflecting its economic struggles. And Americans' confidence in the economy sank to the lowest level in more than a decade this month as prices remain elevated and wages stagnate amid the ongoing war. Checking 880 Ched weather, or time saver traffic rather, here's Justin Durbin.
7: Starting off with some good news, looks like that stall has been cleared off on St. Albert Trail northbound heading towards the Yellowhead. So just waiting on some of this volume to finish working its way through. We do still have some daytime work wrapping up on the southwest leg of the Henday westbound between Rapid Hill Road and Twilliger Drive. And watch for delays already on 109th Street southbound towards the High Level Bridge. Southbound traffic, you'll need to stay left. Don't wait for the cold snap to find out your furnace needs help. 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With 880 Ched, time saver traffic, I'm Justin Durbin.
6: Thank you, Justin. 880 Ched weather, it's 14 degrees with the temperature dipping to plus 6 overnight before rising to 14 tomorrow under a mainly sunny sky. I'm Thomas Dias. Your next scheduled newscast at 345 on 880 Ched.

0: 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Edmonton's news. Today's talk.
1: All right. Let me throw some combinations at you here. Peanut butter and chocolate, burgers and fries, politics and cynicism. Each of those is undoubtedly a timeless combo, but the latter certainly falls short of giving you the dopamine rush of the former two. But lest you think that cynicism is a modern concept, understand that it's actually inextricably linked to politics over the ages. The ancient Greeks created the concept as a tool to expose the hypocrisy of their rulers. We don't want to be cynics, but our leaders often leave us with no choice, and especially of late, it seems. And then, of course, there's the unfortunate fact that our leaders, who were once held to account through our cynicism, have learned how to game cynicism to their advantage. But our next guest says it doesn't have to be that way. And she's looking back to her Indigenous roots as one way to reconnect politics with hope. Author of the new book, The In-Between Leader, Cultivating Courage and Unity in a Complex World, Canada's former Justice Minister and Attorney General, a member of the Wiwaikai Nation, lawyer and author, welcome to the program, Jody Wilson-Raybould. Hey, thanks for taking the time today.
2: Well, hey, thanks, Courtney, for having me. Appreciate it.
1: Yeah, well, of course, as I alluded to in the intro there, it's safe to say that the roots for this book go way back for you. Maybe not way back, but certainly to an earlier time in your life. But the inspiration for it comes from something that happened a lot more recently in a coffee shop. Talk to us a little bit about the genesis of that.
2: Really appreciate the introduction and the discussion about cynicism and its relationship to politics. But I recently traveled before starting to write this book, In Between Leader, went to the United States, and I met somebody in a shop that was stated to me, "I haven't seen many Canadians for a while." This is in Seattle, and he was reflecting on leadership and how it doesn't make sense that he hasn't seen Canadians and that our leaders don't make sense. And that was very helpful for me because it reminded me of why I wanted to write this book in the first place. I and so many others feel that cynicism mm-hmm. about this particular moment in time and the so-called leaders that we have in our public spaces. And that cynicism, comes from that disconnect in what leaders say and what leaders do. And more when I travel across the country and beyond, I have heard in the past people talking about what they can do to become better leaders, but that has shifted to people exclaiming how so-called leaders can call themselves leaders. So it took me back even further into my history as an Indigenous, a proud Indigenous person, to think about what leadership means in my culture, in Kwakwaka'wakw culture. And we would never get to that place of exclaiming that our leaders don't make sense, because in my culture, the word leader is defined by values and characteristics and responsibilities and actions. So it would be unfathomable to get to that place.
1: Yeah, and I do want to talk about how your upbringing shaped your perspective on leadership and obviously contributed to what we're seeing in this book. But I want to define the notion of the in-between leader, right? Because let's be frank, right? To your point, many politicians try and walk a line to their own benefit, basically trying to reap the rewards of partisanship and polarization. That's kind of an in-between in its own way. But that's a different kind of in-between than the one that you're referencing. So what does an in-between leader look like when it's done right?
2: Yeah, it's a great question. It's what we seek to, set out in the book. We live in incredibly complex times, and these complex times, in my view, demand that people come together like never before. And you know, this moment has been coming for quite some time. It's going to be with us for quite some time to come. But the idea of an in-between leader is something that is simplistic in explaining it. It's somebody that stands in between those forces that seek to pull us together and the forces that seek to pull us apart. An in-between leader is somebody that can bridge the divides that exist between and among us, the silos that have been built up between diverse populations, approaches to particular issues. And an in-between leader demands a strong set of core attributes and practices where one's words are matched by one's thoughts and subsequent actions.
1: Yeah. So just as a curiosity, I know you talked about, obviously, the current landscape. You've been in, you know, a kind of a leadership position for a large portion of your life. Do you think this is the most cynical era of your lifetime? Because, as I say, you've been at the table and, you know, I mean, you've certainly experienced the sense of disillusionment, I think, firsthand, more so than a lot of people. How would you say we are right now?
2: I think that this is a time where, more and more I'm hearing people becoming more disillusioned with leaders and with the leadership roles they're playing and how they're addressing particular issues. And for me, you know, I've sat around those tables in Ottawa around the cabinet table, and I didn't think I would be, but I was incredibly surprised about how ingrained the party system is. Partisanship has become, and I think that's increasingly so more and more. I mean, we have an election here in British Columbia, but there, and I went there as a proud Indigenous person with that particular worldview, and going there, my particular worldview sees people wanting to build consensus around the best ideas and ensuring that everybody's voice matters and everybody can contribute to the complex solutions that we face throughout our lifetimes. That was not the case of what I experienced in Ottawa, and certainly is much evidence that's not the case now, even increasingly so, where there doesn't seem to be that cooperation between and among leaders, certainly not in my province where we've been thrown into a surprise election. I guess I don't want to be completely negative, and the in-between leader is not supposed to be a negative book, but in amongst all this cynicism about our leaders and who our leaders are, I mean, there are extraordinary leaders among us in our communities and in our workplaces that need to be celebrated, but in public leadership, in those systems that have been built up over generations, there's a mismatch in terms of how people act in that polarized partisan environment, and we need to change that and step out of that so-called comfortable space, be courageous and challenge the status quo. And, you know, you see evidence of that in certain people, but it's hard work. It's hard work to change the status quo and create the space for in-between leaders to bring people together.
1: Yeah, it can be exhausting at a time when our bandwidth is already pretty much tapped out. But to that point, talking about taking a positive lens to this with your book, you know, you've been at the biggest tables in the country. You've been a little bit disillusioned about what you've seen there. I want to break down these systems. And to that degree, you know, part of this book is getting back to your roots and recognizing, you know, what you've learned in your Indigenous background, what you learned from your dad, who was in a leadership role. Talk to us about what you experienced in earlier days and how it can help transform perhaps this leadership void that we're dealing with right now.
2: I went to Ottawa armed with the teachings and worldview that came through my parents and my grandmother and my broader community. I was raised in the potlatch, which is our form of government in the Kwakwaka'wakw Nation. And in the potlatch, there are no political parties. We function on the basis of consensus, and the role of leaders and how they were raised is to seek that consensus. Now, that doesn't mean that everybody agrees on every aspect, but we seek general agreement to help inform decisions that will enable those decisions to issues to stand the test of time. And I was taught the fundamental principles of responsibility to community and accountability to that community and future and past generations, but also restoration and ensuring that we find balance between human beings in the natural world, between each other. And these principles, unity-based principles, essentially, and re-envisioning and reimagining what leadership could be, I think is something that certainly Parliament in Ottawa and the people that sit in Parliament and other political systems could learn from. I mean, the key for me is learning from not just Kwakwaka'wakw teachings, but learning from other perspectives and experiences. I mean, I think this is how we make progress, this is how we innovate, and this is how we improve and how we approach different issues that actually create a shared future, not one where there's winners and losers or decisions made because somebody controls or holds power, but sees power in the collective as the engine of progress.
1: Yeah, no, I think in the book you talk about the concepts, the twin concepts of pulling apart and pulling together. And I think that there's a lot of good here in this book that at a time when it feels like there's not a lot of good in politics. And so definitely a recommended read. Jody, I really do appreciate you coming on and pitching what we hope will be a positive path forward for political leaders here in Canada and abroad as well.
2: Yeah, really, really good to talk to you. And I look forward to coming to Calgary with the books.
1: All right. Looking forward to have you here in Alberta. That's Jody Wilson-Raybould. She's Canada's former justice minister and author as well. And her new book out here right away, out today, actually, if you want to read that. I've got to take a little bit of a pause and we'll be back to wrap things up on the Courtney Theriault Show here in just a few minutes.
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5: Canada-U.S. Trade Minister Dominic LeBlanc says the federal government will not be apologizing for standing up for Canada. This after U.S. President Donald Trump claimed Canada will come crawling back to him with an apology in the next few weeks in order to make a deal. LeBlanc says the U.S. violated the trade agreement and Canada will continue to do what it must to support and protect its workers and businesses. OpenAI CEO Sam Altman has announced new AI agents. While avoiding mentions of security concerns, the agents, designed to complete ongoing tasks proactively on behalf of users, are a competitor of Meta's personal agent, Muse. Yesterday, OpenAI said it was holding off on the release of a new AI model out of security concerns voiced by its researchers. In his remarks, Altman did not address the scrap model. And a woman accused of spraying bullets at Rihanna's Beverly Hills area home has been found mentally competent to stand trial by a judge. Ivana Ortiz of Florida has pleaded not guilty to trying to murder the singing superstar, plus more than a dozen other felony charges. Just ahead of 880 CHED Time Saver Traffic, I'm Thomas Dias.
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12: We're still moving pretty well around the city this afternoon. Looks like that daytime work is wrapping up on the southwest leg of the Henday, westbound in between Rapid Hill Road and Twilliger Drive, so just careful through there. Bit of early volume on the White Mud westbound as you make your way towards the Rainbow Valley Bridge work, and we do have some volume on 109th Street southbound heading towards the High Level Bridge. Southbound traffic, you'll need to stay over to the left. Canada Post is standing strong with Canadian businesses with solutions to help support you. 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With 880 Chad, Time Saver Traffic, I'm Justin Durbin.
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putting a bow on this Tuesday edition of the show. And we had a lot of people enter both Calgary and Edmonton for these tickets to Wins Pierce Center. The John Williams Experience coming up October 7th and 8th. And this was the little music we tried to get you to identify. Take a listen.

0: Yeah, you all knew exactly what that was. No one said Star Wars today. Thank you for that, by the way. But Jordan will be the one getting the tickets to see the John Williams Experience, and we will have more tickets coming up a little bit later on this week for you fine folks, whether you're in Edmonton or Calgary. You just got to be able to get to the Windspear Center if you want to experience that. Derek, you knew what that was, right? You knew exactly what was the first note, because you just like me, Jurassic Park's foundational for you, isn't it?
1: Oh, absolutely. It's just so epic. I can still remember seeing it in the theater the first time. I think, like, this thing looks so real. Like, I cannot believe I'm looking at this thing on a screen that if I saw it in person, I would swear that it was real, but it was just so captivating, and the music and everything, and the terror that you feel just watching those things, and so cool.
0: Yeah, no, I remember it was the Yukon Theater in Whitehorse.
1: Okay.
0: And summer of 93 when that came out, and it was just absolutely mind-blowing to a kid up in the Whitehorse. And of course, maybe a little tribute to Sam Neill as well. Obviously, we lost him this summer.
1: That's right.
0: Peace, my friend. Okay, well, that is it for us here on this Tuesday edition of the show. Of course, we've got on QR coming up, Flames now. Two more sleeps until the Flames home opener against the Kraken. Pat's going to preview the season with his three top stories for the Flames heading into the season, alongside some fearless predictions, and they'll have Flames head coach Ryan Huska on as well. And of course, yes, the Edmonton Oilers season, their season kicks off tonight. Bob Stauffer's got Oilers Now coming up in a few minutes, followed by a two-hour edition of the City Ford Face-Off Show, and puck drop at 8 o'clock against the Vancouver Canucks. Certainly hoping the Oilers will get off on the right foot against, a lowly opponent. That is it. Thank you for tuning in today, making us part of your afternoon, and thank you to Derek, Layla, Pat, and Talia for what they contribute to this program. We'll be back at it again in 21 hours. Have yourself a fantastic Tuesday night.
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14: Aiden Ganim joining you for a look at sports. Edmonton Oilers taking on the Vancouver Canucks in Game 1 of the season tonight. The team is coming off of a long offseason, but most of them are rested and ready to go. Few outliers, though. It was announced today that Ryan Nugent-Hopkins is dealing with a lower body injury and will likely miss the first 2 weeks of the season. Jason Dickinson has been hurt. Matt Savoy, Matthias Janmark, and Frederik Andersen, too. A lot of question marks around that. Oilers head coach Mike Babcock gave an update for him.
15: When I watch Dickie, he hasn't been able to push it.
14: Sitting and ready to go. Few outliers, though. It was announced today that Ryan Nugent-Hopkins is dealing with a lower body injury and will likely miss the first 2 weeks of the season. Jason Dickinson has been hurt. Matt Savoy, Matthias Janmark, and Frederik Andersen, too. A lot of question marks around that. Oilers head coach Mike Babcock gave an update for him.
15: When I watch Dickie, he hasn't been able to

0: For the blue and orange, they'll need to push through it. 8 p.m. puck drop in Rogers Place. Oilers now begins at 4, the faceoff show at 6. And the rest of the NHL, one team that isn't playing tonight are feeling the loss of a huge player. Defenseman Brock Faber took a puck to the head in the final preseason game and didn't return. Originally thought as maybe not too scary as he got up relatively quickly. Turns out to not be the case. He fractured his skull and underwent surgery. No timeline on his return, but it could be a while. 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
3: This is Global News. It's 4 o'clock. I'm Thomas Dias. It's 14 degrees with the wind northwest gusting to 43 kilometers per hour. Well, the Prime Minister is calling it a great day for the country after LNG Canada announced it's going ahead with its multi-million dollar Phase 2 expansion on the BC coast. The company plans to double capacity at its terminal in Kitimat to 28 million tons of liquefied natural gas a year. It's one of the first five developments referred to Ottawa's major projects office last year.
4: Thanks to LNG Canada's decision today, TC Energy is moving forward with its own multi-billion dollar phase two of the Coastal GasLink pipeline.
3: Shell and four Asian partners announced a final investment decision to move ahead with the LNG expansion. Speaking in Vancouver today, Prime Minister Carney also announced that the federal government is investing $1.2 billion in ocean conservation.
4: We're expanding the Coast Guard's capacity to monitor marine traffic. We're upgrading search and rescue stations, and we're extending the very high frequency radio and radar network. We're improving seabed mapping, fisheries conservation, and protection through new digital and autonomous tools.
3: The announcement comes as Canada inches toward a decision on a new West Coast pipeline. Ottawa has until Thursday to decide whether to designate a proposed pipeline from Alberta to the southern BC coast as a project of national interest. And Saskatchewan Premier Scott Moe says his government is now looking at building two large nuclear reactors in the province's northwest. Moe says the first could be online by 2042. He says SaskPower, the province's electricity utility, will evaluate potential locations and speak with people in affected communities. It's normally a pretty hard sell, but Moe says nuclear power will play a part in the province's broader electrical grid by supplying at least 2,600 megawatts by 2050. Saskatchewan is currently exploring whether to build a small modular nuclear reactor near Estevan, way down near the U.S. border. More news in a moment, but first, checking 880 CHED, time saver traffic. Here's Justin Durbin.
5: Looks like traffic is starting to pick up out there. We have some more volume starting to work its way through on the Yellowhead, east and westbound in between St. Albert Trail and 121 Street around the construction. Some volume on the White Mud westbound backing up from the Rainbow Valley Bridge towards 111 Street. And we do still have some delays on 109 Street southbound heading towards the High Level Bridge. Crews still working there. Southbound traffic, you'll need to stay left. 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Save on foods with 880 CHED. Time saver traffic. I'm Justin Durbin.
3: Thank you, Justin. A 51-year-old Sherwood Park man has been charged with making child sexual abuse material after a police investigation turned up sexualized pictures that had been altered with AI. Christopher Kelflish was charged last weekend after previously being charged in June with possessing, accessing, and transmitting child sexual abuse material. Police say pictures and videos posted on open social media accounts were altered with AI to become sexualized. Well, Kelflish has been released for now and is not allowed to communicate with anyone under the age of 16 and not to go to public schools, pools, playgrounds, or public libraries. The federal conservative leader will make a pitch for unity tonight at the Radisson Hotel Eppington Airport in Leduc. Pierre Poilievre will deliver a keynote speech calling for a stronger Alberta in a united Canada. Poilievre told Shea Ganim here on CHED that while he does not think the promise of Canadian prosperity is being filled yet, that does not mean it won't be.
6: every

0: country in the world has bad government policies at various times. That doesn't mean you break up the country. It means that you fix the policies. And I would argue what we need is more Canada.
1: Polyev says a country is more than a government. It's a promise. And he says it's a promise that has served Alberta very well at times. 880 Ched weather plus 4 is now the expected low overnight under a clear sky. Mainly sunny and 14 tomorrow, 15 Thursday, 16 Friday. It's 14 degrees in the capital city. I'm Thomas Dias, ahead of 880 Ched's Oilers Now with Bob Stauffer.
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0: Stauffer it up tonight at Rogers Place. Hello, everybody. Bob Stauffer joining you on Oilers Now, brought to you by our title sponsor, World of Spas. And we're in Ice District, 8th floor, Rogers Place. The Edmonton Oilers start the regular season tonight against the Vancouver Canucks. We got a busy, busy show for you. We will tell you, we'll have a full preview of tonight's game, get to other NHL games, get to some audio clips, including an injury update or two or three or four from head coach Mike Babcock, all in the first half hour of the show. We'll also hear from Connor McDavid. Elliot Friedman in conversation with Aiden Ganim today at 4:35. We'll talk to TSN's Got Your Back podcast, Ryan Rashog, for Game Day Men's Health at 5:05, and a sit-down conversation with Edmonton Oilers general manager Stan Bowman at 5:35. We will tell you that, knock on wood, we will have Prime Minister Mark Carney join us during the face-off show. I'll join Mark today at about 7:15, 7:20. Tomorrow, as we celebrate National Truth and Reconciliation Day in Canada and pay homage to that, Conservative MP Billy Morin will be a guest. Aiden will have the show for you. I'm flying with the Oilers to Vancouver, but we will have a sit-down conversation with Billy as well. Try to be as fair as possible, to say the least. You can reach us at any time on the River Cree Resort Casino hotline, 780-451-8800. 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
0: All right, so Mike Babcock informing us all today. Ryan Nugent Hopkins, I hinted to this on yesterday's show. I said Nugent Hopkins left the ice early. Could have been a skate issue. Also could have been an injury. Here's what Babcock had to say on how RNH hurt himself.
2: Well, it was left practice there. You know, I don't know how many minutes left. And so anytime someone leaves practice, you always get a little bit nervous. So took me a couple hours to bounce back. But we're all good here. Let's get after it.
0: And Babcock was asked about how long RNH is going to be out for.
2: Yeah, I don't, not 100% there. Anytime they tell me day to day, that usually means 2 weeks is what I go by.
0: Okay. And Babcock was asked about, you know, the RNH injury potentially affecting the deployment of McDavid and Draisaitl together.
2: Yeah, it could potentially, for sure, change that. So, you know, the bottom line, obviously, you know, injuries are, in my opinion, just an excuse, and you find ways to learn about your team. You just got to figure out how to play it, and so we're going to figure out how to play it.
0: And Babcock was also asked about the special teams without RNH.
2: Well, this is what I think it's, you can look at it that way, or you can say opportunity for other people. So I'm just going to watch, and they're going to decide, and we might find a penalty killer. We might find a power play guy. That's what happens when these things go on. And you think you don't have somebody, and then suddenly you got somebody you didn't even know you had. And so here we are. We're preparing for the game tonight. We're going to play hard.
0: And that's Mike Babcock, the head coach of the Edmonton Oilers. Meanwhile, Connor McDavid was made available today. He had these thoughts on RNH being out.
3: It sucks, obviously. You know, obviously you want as many guys healthy as you can right off the get-go, but you know, it's just something minor, so I'll have to do without him.
0: And McDavid was also asked about maybe to split up his line with Leon Draisaitl.
3: Just the way it goes, obviously. You know, just the way injuries have kind of unfolded, and yeah, just the way it is, I guess.
0: And Connor was asked about the addition of Vasily Podkolzin to the Oilers' first unit power play.
3: Well, I think our power play always does our best work when we win pucks back, and we kind of get those second and third chances. So, you know, Podsy obviously does that better than most. So, Yeah, he'll work for pucks back, be a good net front presence, be in the middle, kind of do whatever's asked of him. That's what Podsy does.
0: There you go. 4-11 in oil country. It's the Edmonton Oilers and the Vancouver Canucks. Let's get to our Oilers Now injury report for James H. Brown and Associates. Alberta Injury Lawyers, the heavy hitters of injury law. Trent Brown was a heavy hitter back in his days with the Edmonton Eskimos, a two-time CFL All-Star. Great football player at the University of Alberta as well. Knows something about injury since he played basically with a broken neck. That's right. They did not diagnose it until he suffered a significant on-field collision. And then, this guy might be more hurt than we realized. So let's get back to the injury report and back to Edmonton Oilers head coach Mike Babcock with these thoughts on injuries to Jason Dickinson, Matt Savoy, Matthias Janmark, and Freddie Anderson.
2: So that means you're a bit away. Savvy, I think, at the start of the week was 8 weeks away. Freddie, I think, maybe December. And Yanni, probably, I don't know this one. He's a ways away.
0: There you have it. So the Edmonton Oilers are banged up in for this game, to say the least. They are down their second and third line center. On paper was supposed to be Ryan Nugent-Hopkins and Jason Dickinson, and neither will play tonight, nor will Matt Savoy. You can make an argument that could have been a line. Like, that could have been the Oilers' third line. That actually might be the Oilers' third line at some point during the year when they all get healthy. We will get to the game day lineup report as well as NHL today and your text. So who would you play with McDavid if you're going to break Drysdale and McDavid up, which I think at this purpose you need to. So are we looking at McDavid and Hyman and who on left wing? Because I think a lot of people think, well, they're going to reunite Drysdale with Podkolzin and Kapanen. We'll get to some of your thoughts on the Ashley Fine Floors text line when we come back. It's 4:13 in oil country. 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
4: Federal Conservative leader Pierre Poilievre will be making the pitch for national unity tonight at the Radisson Hotel Eppington Airport in Leduc, 3 weeks from the province's vote on separation. Poilievre is set to speak at a fundraiser for Conservatives for Canada, a group of federal politicians making the case for Alberta to stay in Confederation. And the Strait of Hormuz remains effectively shut down, with experts saying even if a deal to reopen it was struck tomorrow, it would still likely be months before consumers see falling prices. Diesel prices rose to historic levels over the past month, filtering through to all corners of the economy as shippers and consumers struggle to absorb the blow. Retail diesel topped $2.64 per liter on average, which is up 59% from right before the U.S. and Israel launching their war on Iran. Just ahead of 880 Ched Time Saver Traffic, I'm Thomas Dias.
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6: We are starting to see a little more traffic out there. It is steady on the Yellowhead, east and westbound in between St. Albert Trail and 107th Street around the construction. Some delays on the White Mud westbound, backing up from the Rainbow Valley Bridge work all the way to 111th Street. And watch for a stall being cleared up St. Albert Trail northbound towards the Yellowhead. Northbound traffic may need to stay over to the right. Canada Post is standing strong with Canadian businesses with solutions to help support you. 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With 880 Chad, time saver traffic, I'm Justin Durbin.
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0: It is 419 Oil Country. Welcome back, everybody. Bob Stauffer in Ice District. We got Kellen Kennedy, Derek Scott, and the young gun, Aiden Gannon, back at the 880 CHED studios. Big Ball Tyler texts us on the text line, the Ashley Fine Floors text line. Bob, I love Mike Babcock's they're going to decide approach to his players. He'll watch and they'll tell him who should get the chance through their own work. Is there a better way to build healthy internal competition in your roster? I don't know it. That one comes to us from Big Ball Tyler. Penner's Pancake said, first of all, Bob, great seeing you and Cam last night. Love the interaction, which took place at Pro-Am Sports. Give Isaac Howard a look up there tonight with McDavid and Hyman and see if he can seize the opportunity. That one comes to us from Penner's Pancakes. Hey, Bob, you got to go make a GQ commercial. Congratulations. Looks good. Really? Wow. Well, I don't know about GQ. The text goes on to say, with Babcock now as our coach and the amount of injuries that we sustained in the preseason, do you think that he practiced them too hard? Just seems like a lot of guys are injured. It seems very unusual, especially for guys like the boys who are young. Just what's up with the injuries? Huh? Wait and see. Bob, Babcock will take the fall when the Oilers don't win and McDavid heads to the United States. Okay, aren't you a positive energy fellow? Again, you can text us at 780-451-8800. Jimbo says, Bob, move Trent Frederick to play center between Hyman and Kapanen and put Jones in the fourth line at right wing. They switch players around way too much. That one comes to us from Jimbo. All right, again, it's 421 in Oil Country. Bob Stauffer and Aiden Ganim with you. And we are going to go to NHL Today. 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Here's the young gun, Aiden Gatton.
13: Well, the puck has already dropped on this five-game slate today in the NHL. The Carolina Hurricanes hosting the Florida Panthers into period two, tied at zero. The Toronto Maple Leafs host the Montreal Canadiens. Boston Bruins at home for the New York Rangers. And the Golden Knights hosting the Chicago Blackhawks. Of course, the Oilers' home opener as well. Against the Vancouver Canucks. Ottawa Senators have named a captain with the offseason departure of Brady Tkachuk. Defenseman Thomas Chabot will lead the way this season. Huge hit to the Minnesota Wild. Originally thought as perhaps a minor injury, Brock Faber left their last preseason game after taking a puck to the head. Turns out he fractured his skull and underwent surgery. Oilers with their own injuries to worry about. Mike Babcock gave a timeline for Ryan Nugent-Hopkins, expected to be out potentially a couple of weeks. Edmonton Oil Kings fine-tuning things before their game against the Regina Pats at home on Friday night, and the Bakersfield Condors wait for their year to begin. They visit the Henderson Silver Knights October 3rd.
0: 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I met these guys. 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So, our guest is Connor McDavid and Leon Draisaitl will be split up. And it wouldn't surprise me if we saw Draisaitl with Podkolzin and Kapanen. McDavid will play with Hyman, who plays the left wing. Some have said Isaac Howard. We've actually had suggestions. What about Alex Formanton? Interesting. Formanton had played successfully on a line with Colton Dock and Matthew Joseph. Owen Michaels will make his NHL debut tonight. Where does Trent Frederick squeeze in as well? The defense, we know it's going to be Ekholm with Bouchard, Wallman, and Connor Murphy. Ryan Shea with 35 points and plus 30 last season. And Shakir Mukhamudulin. Tristan Jarry starts in goal. He was 12-9-3 last year, but with Edmonton, 9-6-2 with a 3.86 goals against average, 0.858 save percentage. The Oilers went 41-30-11 last year, plus 13 in goals differential, 22-14-5 at home. They were 6th in the league in offense, 25th in the league in defense, number 1 in the league on the power play at 30.6%. They were 20th on the PK at 77.8. So look at the Edmonton Oilers. Meanwhile, the Oilers' opponent tonight are the Vancouver Canucks. We expect Elias Pettersson along with Jake DeBrusk and Jonathan Lekkerimäki. DeBrusk, 23 goals, minus 31 last season. Pettersson, 15 goals, minus 30. Marco Rossi, a former 9th overall pick of the Minnesota Wild back in 2020. He'll be with Liam Ogren and Brock Besser. It's chilly one last year for Brock Besser. He went minus 48. Max Sasson with Drew O'Connor and Linus Karlsson. Aku Ratu with Paul Connor and Brandon Gallagher. 14 seasons with the Montreal Canadiens for Gallagher. Five-time 20-goal season. Zeev Boyum with Philip Ronick. Ronick played 25 minutes a game last year. Boyum signing an 8-year extension at $9.38 million. Jamie Oleksiak along with Tom Vilander, and it'll be Elias Pettersson, the defenseman, with Luke Shen. Kevin Lankinen is the expected starter in goal. The Canucks last year were third last in goals for, dead last in goals against, 14th on the power play, 32nd dead last on the PK, 25th on the shots for, 29th in shots against, and 22nd on faceoffs. Edmonton and the Vancouver Canucks, first of two back-to-back games tonight at Rogers Place. The two teams will meet at Rogers Arena in Vancouver on Thursday. Again, the Oilers without Ryan Nugent-Hopkins, Jason Dickinson, to name a couple, and Matt Savoy. So an entire line will not be available for Edmonton at this time for tonight's hockey game. We will head off to an 880 Sports Update with Aiden Gatton. Get to news, weather, traffic as well. And when we come back, Elliot Friedman.
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13: Aiden Ganim joining you for a look at sports. The Edmonton Oilers have a big one today. First game of the season for the team, and they're at home for the Vancouver Canucks. Some big news for Mike Babcock today, announcing that Ryan Nugent-Hopkins is injured and could miss the next 2 weeks. Nuge plays the penalty kill and the power play. Special teams could look a lot different with him out. Connor McDavid spoke about the power play specifically.
3: You know, there's going to be guys asked to do certain things and put in different spots. And that's the nature of this business, though. So, you know, it's a long season. It's obviously day one, but these things happen throughout the course of a season, and we got to just adjust as we go.
13: It's a big hit to this Oilers lineup with RNH out, but they'll have to weather the storm until he returns. That could mean splitting up Connor McDavid and Leon Draisaitl to provide a little bit more depth in the lineup. Oilers and Canucks tonight at 8. The faceoff show gets going at 6. In the rest of the league, the Ottawa Senators have named a new captain. Brady Tkachuk left for the Florida Panthers in the offseason, which left the spot vacant. Veteran defenseman Thomas Chabot will take the role. A star in Ottawa since being drafted in the second round of the 2015 NHL draft. In the MLB, one of the league's biggest stars is expected to be out of the lineup in the Boston Red Sox New York Yankees wildcard series. Aaron Judge has been out of the lineup since late April due to strained calf muscles. He's been left off the roster for the series. Sports are brought to you by Crystal Glass. 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
4: This is Global News. It's 4:30. I'm Thomas Dias. It's a windy 13 degrees. A report commissioned by the Calgary Chamber of Commerce warns of dire economic consequences if Alberta separates from Canada. The study by University of Calgary economist Trevor Toome estimates trade costs would rise by 5 to 8%, the same range the United Kingdom has seen since its withdrawal from the EU. The study says Alberta is the most trade-exposed jurisdiction in Canada, so those higher costs would translate to between $44,000 and 69,000 fewer jobs in Calgary alone. Foreign Affairs Minister Anita Onen says more than 50 countries and organizations have pledged to continue to work on returning abducted children from Russia, along with civilians and prisoners of war. Ukrainians attending the conference have shared firsthand accounts of life under Russian control, with teenagers from Crimea saying they were being primed to fight against their fellow Ukrainians. And snakes have taken over a small Manitoba community. Residents of Ericsdale in the Interlake region say they're finding garter snakes everywhere in homes and schools, roads, even the curling rink. Manitoba Conservation says there's currently a massive concentration of red-sided garter snakes in the region, with migrations each fall and spring. Checking 880 CHED Time Saver Traffic, here's Justin Durbin.
6: Keeping our eye on a couple issues this afternoon. We have a stall being cleared up St. Albert Trail northbound as you make your way towards the Yellowhead. Northbound may need to stay over to the right. Watch for a stall. 50th Street southbound around 67th Avenue. Southbound traffic, you'll need to stay left. And we have volume starting to work its way through downtown. 109th Street southbound towards the High Level Bridge. Southbound traffic, you'll need to stay over to the left. Let's help women break free from abuse. 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With 880 CHED Time Saver Traffic, I'm Justin Durbin.
4: Thank you, Justin. 880 CHED weather, it's 13 degrees with the temperature dipping to plus 4 overnight before rising to 14 tomorrow under a mainly sunny sky. I'm Thomas Dias. Your next scheduled newscast at 4:45 on 880 CHED.
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0: All right, it's 4:33. Quickly into a text on the Ashley Fine Floors text line. Welcome back, everybody. Bob Stauffer live at Rogers Place, the season little after tonight against Vancouver. Sam in Vancouver says, Bob, should an organization not do anything in their power to have every competitive advantage they can? I strongly believe having your AHL team any place more than a half hour from your NHL team is a disadvantage for a multitude of reasons. No one wants to root up their families in case they're sent down, and won't sign with us if there's a chance of that, for one. I can tell you right now, I know of a player that lives in Sherwood Park in the off season that signed with a Canadian team who's got the farm team in the same city. So you raise a valid point. Some would say you don't want the farmhands too comfortable because you want it to be an honor to be recalled. But I certainly understand the location anxiety from a fan on this topic. The Oilers, you're going to hear an interview coming up with Stan Bowman. We're going to talk about the impetus to add support players in the organization. And, you have to look for every bit of competitive advantage you can. We will tell you, guests and Oilers Now receive gift certificates from our friends at Japanese Village. They've been an advertiser on Oilers Radio for over 30 years. 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I was in meetings today. We needed to do a pre-tape. Here's Elliot in conversation with Aiden Ganim.
13: All right, now joined by NHL insider and Sportsnet's Elliot Friedman. Elliot, it's a busy day for guys in our line of work, but one that we've been waiting for a while, the beginning of the NHL regular season. How's the excitement going for you?
7: It's one of the best days of the year, no question about it. We're looking forward to it. We're actually getting ready to go on the air. We're on the air in a few minutes' time. I was just in our change room getting into the suit. Colby Armstrong's getting his hair cut. It's like, you know, baling hay, I think, to cut his hair. And Kevin VX is sitting in the makeup chair, and they're putting it on with a chisel.
13: There you go. That's awesome. Let's get right into it. Let's talk about that trade yesterday. I mean, a big one, a very big one. The Columbus Blue Jackets getting Matthew Nye, Steven Lorenz, Emil Andre in a 2027 second. The Leafs getting back Kirill Marchenko, Miles Wood, and Elvis Merzlikins. Just your overall thoughts on the trade and how you saw it play out.
7: Well, first of all, I thought it was a real wow. Like, you don't get too many of those on the eve of the regular season. So for it to happen, it was a big one. Like, it was a bit shocking. You know, I think everybody knew that Marchenko was unhappy when he did that video on camera interview last week, that scrum that went viral. I mean, everybody could tell what was going on there. I don't think the Columbus Blue Jackets felt they had to do it, but I thought that yesterday was a soft deadline for them to do it because of the opening night roster deadline, which was, you know, 5 p.m. Eastern. Mm-hmm. And at that time, you have to be cap compliant. The summer, you don't have to be as cap compliant to the same degree, but as of Monday night, you have to. And, you know, I think they made it very clear if you were willing to take an Elvis Merzlikins or a Miles Wood, they would consider doing it. And I think also, too, when you take a look at all the things that Rick Bowness has said about culture and wanting to be there and things like that, you can see where the coach's vote was on all this. Yeah. Now, you know, Matthew Nyes, I think he was the best player they were offered. I think, quite honestly, there was nobody they were being offered. You know, Montreal had been aggressive in terms of their offers and trying to get other teams involved, but nobody else had a player like that on the table. And ultimately, I think that's why it got done. And the Maple Leafs think that Marchenko has a higher ceiling than Nyes, and they think he has a chance to be a super stud, a 40-goal, 90-point guy, and starting tonight, we're going to see it.
13: What other teams were pushing hard for Matthew Nyes, or rather for Kirill Marchenko, and who do you think had the second-best kind of offer here?
7: Well, I don't, you know what, honestly, I don't worry about who had the second best offer even. It's like being the first loser, really. But, you know, I think Montreal have been aggressive all summer. Mm-hmm. I think they really wanted the player and were disappointed not to get him. You know, other teams, I think the Islanders had been in it. I think Boston had been in it. I think, I think Seattle had been in it. Like, I think there were a lot of teams that were kind of checked in or around it. And, I just think that those teams, Marchenko's a hell of a player.
13: Yeah.
7: I just Columbus set a high bar in terms of what they wanted back, and you had to take money preferably. And, you know, one thing about the Leafs is they will flex their financial muscle. Mm-hmm. And they did it to get the player.
13: Yeah, for sure. I'm sure Bob's been itching to ask you about this topic for a while now, and I get to do it. This Connor Hellebuck situation in Winnipeg has been absolutely insane. You know, he privately requests a trade earlier last season. Nothing came to fruition in the offseason. He decides to go public, and nothing's really shaken out quite yet. What's your take on the situation been so far, and where do you think it's at right now?
7: Well, I think it's in a tough spot. It would have been easier to do it before July 1st. Like, I think one of the biggest challenges is that, Buffalo, who Hellebuck was willing to go, and they really wanted a goalie back. And now Luukkonen, who was the guy who would have been in the trade, he can block a trade now to Winnipeg. So that's a bigger challenge. And also, that fourth overall pick that Winnipeg really liked, Buffalo doesn't have that anymore. So it's a harder deal. I think the challenge is, Hellebuck right now, if you're a player, and you're like, it's time to play. Mm-hmm. He wants to play. He's frustrated. He wants to play. And for the Jets, this is a huge deal. They cannot get it wrong. And I think one of the things they're worried about is that if they get it wrong, then who's next? Like, do they have an exodus of players that start to ask out? Now, one of the things that may have changed, and we'll see, is they wanted a goalie back in any deal. You know, now they claim Clay Stevenson off waivers. He was actually a guy the Oilers had some interest in before they traded for Devon Levi.
8: Mm-hmm.
7: If Stevenson plays well, does that change the calculus of this trade? I think the most motivated team to do it right now is Carolina. The problem is they can't do it directly. They almost need to involve a third team.
8: Yeah.
7: And so I think they're trying to figure out, is there a path to do a third team?
8: Mm-hmm. He's one of those cases that we're starting to see come out pretty often in the NHL nowadays. I mean, Quinn Hughes going to the Minnesota Wild, Brady Tkachuk moving to Florida. Looks like Dylan Larkin's on his way out of Detroit. The Connor Hellebuck situation. There's a lot of superstars that have, you know, been moving around teams. And at least from my memory in the past, it hasn't been as common as it is today. Do you think that that movement has changed the way NHL general managers have operated?
7: Well, I think the biggest thing about it, honestly, Aiden, is that I think this generation of player, this generation of person in almost all sports is like this now.
8: Mm-hmm.
7: If I don't like my situation, I'm going to change it. You see it in youth sports all the time. And now look, like we're seeing it in the new era in college sports. How many players are going into the transfer portal in all sports after every season? And there's no question the athletes have more power than they ever have had before. I don't think that's a bad thing, but I do think, like, so many people doing it, it makes the whole thing look strange, or not everybody is going to be happy with trying to change their situation when there's so many people trying to do it.
8: Mm-hmm.
7: And I do think that, so now we're in that, the NHL, the players have more power than ever. They're making more money than ever. They're making more demands than ever. And I think the teams are trying to fight back to regain some control over it. But I think what it really comes down to, Aiden, is if you don't think you can win where you are, you're not bashful anymore about saying, I want to go somewhere else.
8: Yeah, for sure. A couple more for you, Elliot. The Wild and the Brock Faber situation didn't seem as serious at first, but, you know, a fractured skull now, and he underwent surgery. No timeline on his return. How does Minnesota respond to losing such a player like that, and does it potentially change the way that Bill Guerin approaches the trade market now?
7: Well, I think you kind of have to wait and see how it plays out, right?
8: Mm-hmm.
7: First of all, it's brutal, and I hope Faber makes a complete recovery. There is some history with this. Like, we saw a situation where it happened to John Carlson, then of the Capitals, and he was back in, like, 3 months.
8: Mm-hmm.
7: And we've also, unfortunately, seen situations like Brian Little of the Jets, who really was never able to get his career back on track again. So I hope it's more the former than the latter. And eventually Faber makes a complete recovery and plays. You don't replace him. I just don't think there's a player available who you can replace. You hope you get him back in a few months, and look, like, they still have an unbelievable blue line. They still have Quinn Hughes. They still have Jonas Brodin. They still have Spurgeon. You just got to tell everybody, we need you to be a little bit better in the short term to make up for it, and hopefully you get to a point where he can come back. But that was scary when I heard that, and I hope he's going to be okay.
8: Just beginning the season, are there any kind of storylines that you're keeping an eye on here?
7: You know what, Aiden? I think the Oilers, I think, are a big storyline. Babcock's effect, there's no question about that. Jari is starting the first game tonight. Nugent Hopkins hurt, some injuries you're dealing with.
8: Yeah.
7: But I just think, like, the overall, you know, what is the Babcock effect going to be in Edmonton? I think that's a big story. But also there's Quinn Hughes, there's Simon Edvinson, there's Dylan Larkin, there's Nikita Kucherov. Like, there's no shortage of intrigue around this league right now. Like, there's a lot of, there's Hellebuck, as you talked about. There's a lot of big storylines.
8: Mm-hmm.
7: And I think the other thing, too, is, like, I'm like, that first game tonight, which is Carolina, Florida, the doubleheader, Montreal, Toronto, and you guys in Vancouver.
8: Yeah.
7: Like, I'm really excited for it. I can't wait for it all to get going.
8: Awesome stuff, Elliot. Really appreciate the time. Have fun tonight, eh?
7: It's about time I did a high-quality interview on this guy.
0: There you go. That's Elliot Friedman. Nicely done, Elliot, in conversation with Aiden Ganim. It is 4:45 in Oil Country. We'll take a quick timeout.
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4: Canada U.S. Trade Minister Dominic LeBlanc says the federal government will not be apologizing for standing up for Canada. This after U.S. President Donald Trump claimed Canada will come crawling back to him with an apology in the next few weeks in order to make a deal. LeBlanc says the U.S. violated the trade agreement and Canada will continue doing what it must to support and protect its workers and businesses. OpenAI CEO Sam Altman has announced new AI agents while avoiding mentions of security concerns. The agents, designed to complete ongoing tasks proactively on behalf of users, are a competitor of Meta's personal agent, Muse. Yesterday, OpenAI said it was holding off on the release of a new AI model out of security concerns voiced by its researchers. In his remarks, Altman did not address the scrap model. And a woman accused of spraying bullets at Rihanna's Beverly Hills area home has been found mentally competent to stand trial by a judge. Ivana Ortiz of Florida has pleaded not guilty to trying to murder the singing superstar, plus more than a dozen other felony charges. Just ahead of 880 CHED Time Saver Traffic, I'm Thomas Dias.
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6: Keeping around a couple issues this afternoon. We have a stall being cleared up St. Albert Trail northbound as you make your way towards the Yellowhead. Northbound moving a bit better. May still need to stay over to the right. Watch for a stall. 50th Street southbound near 67th Avenue southbound. You'll need to stay left. And we have some volume on Calgary Trail. Busy as you make your way southbound towards the White Mud. And then again around 34th Avenue. 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With 880 CHED Time Saver Traffic, I'm Justin Durbin.
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0: Ryan Nugent-Hopkins not available tonight. And to start the season, that's going to be a loss for the Edmonton Oilers. Welcome back, everybody. Bob Stauffer, Ice District at Rogers Place. It's 4:51 in oil country. Edmonton Oilers, it's interesting, right? When you broadcast the games privileged enough to travel around the team. I know I think back to the 2023 season about 3 weeks before the deadline, and I made a comment on the NHL Hockey and Rogers broadcast that the general manager was well compensated and was a privilege to do these jobs. And I had some people say, oh, I can't believe you work for the team, you're second guessing the GM. And that's not what I said. What I said is he's well compensated, which he was, Ken Holland, and it was a privilege to do the job. And I complimented Ken lots over the years. However, the specific to the Broberg Holloway situation, that altered for me a bit of the course and direction of this franchise a little bit with the offer sheet. And some will say, well, no, Stoff, that's on Jeff Jackson and Bill Scott because they were overseen. No, because Ken and Tyler Wright, who was Ken's amateur scout, those guys, and in the end, Tyler was the director of player development for the team. They had multiple years with Broberg. They had multiple years with Holloway, and you're building relationships. And, I told Ken that, I wanted to see, I was quite concerned about the offer potential of an offer sheet, and I brought it up multiple times with various members of the Oilers organization before it ended up happening. And those two players are a big part of the St. Louis Blues, and a lot of people think St. Louis is going to take a big step forward. Now, the Oilers avoided a potential offer sheet. Carolina would have been the most likely team for Evan Bouchard. And all you need to know now is that Cale Makar, and I'll concede he's probably a better defenseman than Evan Bouchard, he's not $9.9 million a year, and the Oilers avoided that. They learned from it, which is good. You're going to hear a conversation coming up with Stan Bowman, Edmonton Oilers general manager, talking about how the organization has shifted and changed under Bowman's guidance, specific to the development model, because the Oilers are trading picks. Okay, Edmonton has added in the last 2 years Trent Frederick, and he's got to play better. Jake Walman, he's got to bounce back. Connor Murphy and Jason Dickinson, veteran players. They gave up a first to get Walman. They gave up a second to get Frederick. They gave up a first to get Dickinson and Doc. As well as the Hawks taking Mangiapane's contract and a second to get Connor Murphy. But when you, and they got all those players to stay and be a part of things carrying forward, right? Frederick was a pending UFA. They got Walman extended. And some would say, yeah, but Stoff, they made him. The point is they got those guys to stay around. They got Dickinson, who we really haven't seen what he can do because he was injured in the playoffs and he's not going to play tonight. And then they have Connor Murphy as a right shot shutdown defenseman to complement a right shot offensive defenseman in Evan Bouchard. But you have to find a way to have some push coming from up. And that's how a guy like Owen Michaels ends up being signed out of the NCAA. It'll be something to watch for sure for the Edmonton Oilers carrying forward how this organization has changed. And again, Ken Holland's got to get some credit for some things. Zach Hyman was a brilliant signing for the Edmonton Oilers. The Matthias Ekholm trade made 2.5 weeks after I said on the air during an NHL Hockey and Rogers broadcast, the GM's well compensated. It's a privilege to have these jobs. Like when guys are being paid what those guys are being paid, okay, with that comes great responsibility.
15: And the beauty of this market is a lot of you really know hockey, and a lot of you completely disagree with some of the moves that the Oilers make. I'll give you an example, Alex Formanton. Like, he may get moved up the lineup tonight with Nugent Hopkins out. Logic dictates Edmonton's going to have to play McDavid and Draisaitl at center. Maybe Formanton works his way into the top nine. And many of you didn't want to sign him. It's your prerogative to think the way you think. It's okay. Others of you said, no, why would you not take a chance on this player? It's the beauty. We don't all have to agree on everything. You're invited to join an exclusive road trip to New York City this fall. 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We've also got a trip. There's seven spots left on our trip to Ottawa and Montreal, okay? Seven spots left if you want to be a part of that in December. The New York trip is at the end of October, early November. And I do think that there's maybe a little less interest in that. Yeah, a little less interest in it. So, in New York, then in past. 4:56 in Oil Country. Aiden Gannum's coming up with an 880 sports update at 4:58. We'll be back with Ryan Rashog.
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13: Aiden Gannum joining you for a look at sports. The Edmonton Oilers play their first regular season game of the year tonight against the Vancouver Canucks in Rogers Place. After a long offseason, the team is ready and rested to go. Well, mostly. Handful of players coming out of the gate injured and won't be in the lineup, but a new one today. Oilers head coach Mike Babcock announced that Ryan Nugent-Hopkins could miss the next 2 weeks. That opens up a spot on the power play, and all signs point to Vasily Podkolzin filling that spot. Captain Connor McDavid spoke about it.
26: Well, I think our power play always does our best work when we win pucks back, and we kind of get those second and third chances. So, Podsy obviously does that better than most. So, he'll work for pucks back, be a good net front presence, be in the middle, kind of do whatever's asked of him. That's what Podsy does.
13: Babcock says that Nugent Hopkins is expected to miss 2 weeks or so. Major hit to the Oilers lineup, but they'll have to push through. Oilers and Canucks tonight at 8. The faceoff show gets going at 6. In the NFL, the Odell Beckham Jr. project in New York is no more. The Giants released him earlier today after 3 games played with 0 catches. OBJ is a legend in New York for his infamous one-handed catch, but with Jackson Dart out, the team is trying to do whatever. The faceoff show gets going at 6. In the NFL, the Odell Beckham Jr. project in New York is no more. The Giants released him earlier today after three games played with zero catches. OBJ is a legend in New York for his infamous one-handed catch, but with Jackson Dart out, the team is trying to do whatever they can to stay competitive. Sports are brought to you by Crystal Glass. Call

0: This is Global News. It's 5 o'clock. I'm Thomas Dias. It's 13 degrees with the wind northwest gusting to 28 kilometers per hour. The partners behind Canada's first liquefied natural gas export terminal are proceeding with a project that would double its capacity as countries around the globe clamor for reliable sources of energy. LNG Canada's Phase 2 expansion of its facility in Kitimat, BC, will bring its capacity to 28 million tons a year. Prime Minister Mark Carney says the speed of this project shows that when Canadians want something built, they get it built.
1: 12 months from referral to final investment decision is the pace that this pivotal moment in Canada's history demands. We're a country of high standards, but high standards don't require slow decision. They require focused government.
0: TC Energy also separately announced it will nearly double the existing capacity of the 670-kilometer Coastal GasLink pipeline, which feeds gas to LNG Canada. Checking the markets, Canada's main stock index edged lower today, weighed down by losses in the energy sector, while U.S. markets were also negative. The Canadian dollar traded for 70.48 cents U.S. compared with 70.58 cents yesterday. The November crude oil contract was down $3.22 U.S. at $89.38 per barrel, and the December gold contract was up $11.30 U.S. at $4,179.70 an ounce. More news in a moment, but first, checking 880 CHED Time Saver traffic, here's Justin Durbin.
2: Still busy out there this afternoon. We have a collision outside the city causing delays on the QE2 northbound, just north of Highway 19, so careful through there. Watch for a collision on 50th Street southbound near 25 Avenue. Southbound, you'll need to stay left. We have a stall 50th Street southbound near 67th Avenue. You'll need to stay left. And watch for a stall St. Albert Trail northbound heading towards the Yellowhead. Northbound, stay right. Canada Post is standing strong with Canadian businesses with solutions to help support you. 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With 880 CHED Time Saver Traffic, I'm Justin Durbin.
0: Thank you, Justin. We've heard from the man accused of a deadly stabbing at the Eppington corn maze for the first time. Global's Joel Gottlieb has more from the law courts on day two of the hearing into whether the accused killer can be found not criminally responsible.
3: Michael Fursley is charged with second-degree murder in the death of 53-year-old Joseph Farnsworth during a group outing to the Edmonton corn maze in August of 2024. The two men were living at a supervised group home for mental health patients at the time. The 43-year-old Fursley, who had been diagnosed with schizophrenia and anxiety, told the court that before arriving at the corn maze, he was thinking of, quote, Cain and Abel. Two went in and one came out, end quote. He went on to testify, quote, when the opportunity presented itself, I pulled out the knife. I jumped on him from behind. I thought I was doing God's will, he told the court. This hearing will determine whether Fursley can be found not criminally responsible. It's set to continue Thursday and wrap up early next week. Joel Gottlieb, Global News.
0: The province is investing more than $330,000 for new pre-treatment beds for Eppingtonians suffering with addiction. The funding will support two new pre-treatment homes through Oxford House, provide safe, stable living environments to about 140 Albertans a year who have completed detox and are preparing for addiction treatment. The new beds are the first of a more than $10 million investment by the province to expand pre- and post-treatment housing for those pursuing recovery from addiction in communities across the province. Minister of Mental Health and Addiction Rick Wilson says it's a big step forward in addictions treatment.
4: We're building out all of our bed space so that when people want to go into recovery, we're going to have spots like this for Oxford House. We're going to have spots in recovery communities. We're going to have detox. We're building out our detox. You're going to see a big change across Alberta.
0: Eppington remains the epicenter of Alberta's opioid crisis, accounting for more than half of opioid-related deaths in the province. 880 CHED weather, a clear sky overnight with a low of plus 4, mainly sunny and 14 tomorrow, 15 Thursday, 16 Friday. It's 13 degrees in the capital city. I'm Thomas Dias. 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
3: 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It is 5:06 in oil country. This is hour number two of Oilers Now. Our spotlight conversation in this hour is with General Manager Stan Bowman. 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So let's do this. We know Ryan Nugent-Hopkins and Jason Dickinson are out. The Oilers are light at center. Matt Savoy remains out as well. So I think logic dictates McDavid and Draisaitl are going to have to center their own lines. If you play McDavid with Hyman and put Colson with Kapanen, who do you put on the wing with Connor McDavid and Zach Hyman? Text us your thoughts on the Ashley Fine Floors text line, 780-451-8800, as we engage Ryan Rashog for Game Day Men's Health West Edmonton. 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Hello, Ryan. How you doing?
4: Oh, I'm excited, Bobby. I love opening night. I just love that it's all going to get going for real here. Not as fatiguing this preseason, like it wasn't a three-week preseason like it normally is, but still, I'm fired up, really excited.
3: Yeah, well, all right, you're fired up, you're excited, and boy, Mike Babcock doesn't screw around on a game day, does he? Like, he just, like, before we even start, you got to explain it, because it was quite something this morning.
4: Oh, he just comes barreling in there and goes, before we get started, doesn't look like Nuge can go, what do you got? Like, he's just like, what do you got for me? And then he just looks at us. And it's great, Bob. I think his scrums have been awesome. He gives us good answers. It's sporting. He doesn't suffer overly long, frustrating questions. He tends to, like, he'll cut people off. He'll push back where he needs to. I think he's, it's been sporting in there. I really like it. I think he's been respectful. He's been good to deal with, but you got to bring it. Or he doesn't really spend a lot of time, coddling you in those scrums. It's good. I had a bad moment today where, he was going so fast and our group was, people were getting around to ask him questions. I started a question and it literally fell out of my head. I completely forgot what I was going to say. And I go, I had something and it's gone. And then he sort of looked at me like, well, aren't you a dummy? And then he looked around like, well, and then it jumped into my head. So I hopped in and I asked him, but yeah, man, it's good. It's sporting, Bob.
3: Yes. We had a player like that in Edmonton at least for a year in 05-06.
4: Pronger.
3: Chris Pronger, who we will mention, courtesy of our friends from Ultrashine. Chris Pronger will be joining us every Thursday on Oilers Now.
4: He was an ultra-shiny guy, that Chris Pronger, in the Oilers lineup.
3: Yes, he was pretty damn good. And, that was during the days that the Edmonton Investors Group owned the Edmonton Oilers. I will mention, ownership will be in the building tonight. The Prime Minister will be in the building tonight. And I'm pretty sure the Oilers organization will be recognizing the Nichols family as well, maybe during the first commercial timeout of tonight's hockey game, is my guess. The league has changed some of the pregame festivities and those sort of things. So there we have it. Lots going on. In fact, if you're listening on the radio waves in Edmonton on 880 Ched, there's a good chance you'll hear Mark Carney today at 7:20. All right. switching focus. I'm not sure who Mark Carney should think should play up on the wing with Connor McDavid and Zach Hyman, but logic dictates they can't play McDavid and Draisaitl together when they have two injured centers and they're playing Doc his seventh game ever in pro hockey as a center and Owen Michael's first NHL regular season game at center. So certainly McDavid and Leon are going to get split up. Leon's probably going to center put Colson and Kapanen. They were great in the playoffs together. Who gets the left side in Ryan Rashog's coaching world with McDavid and Hyman?
4: I'm telling you who doesn't, and that's Trent Frederick. That did not go well last year. So I would say, you know, I'm interested in Ike Howard getting that look, though he's gone the other way in the lineup in recent games here, working his way in the other direction. I think that would be, I would be fine if that were the choice. But I'm gonna have an outside flyer here for you, Bob. I'm gonna throw another name at you that just as a flyer here. What about Alex Formanton? Throwing him on the wing up there.
3: Yeah,
4: to see. We know he can skate.
3: There you go. I mean, he can skate, and he has history with one of the coaches, right? And he can fly. Yeah. And
4: too much too soon. It might be too much too soon. Like the
3: well, what would be more too? Let me ask you this: what would be? Sorry, Ryan. What would be more too much too soon? Alex Formanton or Isaac Howard? There.
4: Formanton by a mile.
3: Okay.
4: I mean, if you're saying to me, if there's a risk of it being too much too soon, which guy is it for? Alex Formanton was in the Swiss League last year and average in the Swiss League last year.
3: Sure.
4: He's come in. He looks good. We know the player that he was before. Processing it at the speed you need to process it at to make plays in the offensive zone to keep the puck alive with Connor McDavid. That is maybe a tall order. I'm not saying it's not going to work. But Ike Howard is designed for that. He's an offensive player.
3: Yep.
4: You know, he processes the game offensively. He did it last year at a high level in the American Hockey League. He should have been given that opportunity when he came up, the top scorer in the AHL for the previous month, might have even been player of the month, and didn't get anywhere near the top six, which was ridiculous. He should have got that chance back then. So, but now based on what we've seen in training camp so far, you wonder how he's going to do with that opportunity. So, honestly, my guess is they defer to the more veteran guy in Formanton and see how that goes first.
3: TSN's Ryan Rashog brought to you by Game Day Men's Health West Edmonton. Bob Stauffer with you. It is a whole new staff, isn't it? Like, it's just got a completely different tenor, doesn't it, Ryan?
4: Yep. No, 100%. Like, I was down there watching the optional skate today. By the way, pretty much everybody out there for the optional today, which doesn't normally happen in season. I think everyone's just really eager and excited. McDavid and Draisaitl both out there for the optional, 10 and 11, you know, like just all kinds of guys out there. And I watched a little bit from down below. And I do have to say, Bob, like I think DJ Smith, the energy that he brings as an associate coach is just really, really good for this group. DJ is a really jovial person, right? He's a guy that walks by you and there's a bunch of you standing around. He's like, how we doing there, fellas? You know, he's that guy. He's always got a joke on the tip of his tongue. He seems to always be in a good mood. I've already seen this, and some of it's a little behind the scenes, so I won't tell tales out of school, but that guy is constantly in keeping an eye on Babs mode. You know what I mean? Like just making sure that the way is cleared for things to be the way that he knows Mike Babcock wants it in terms of having things in the right spot, having the timing be proper, making sure guys know what they're doing. If he sees them confused, he's getting on that before Mike has to blow down another drill. Like he's literally going around tidying things up around the place so that Babcock can be this force of nature. So he was one of the ones running practice today, and I could kind of hear his interactions and stuff. And it's just all kinds of energy and all kinds of personality, I would say.
3: Well, Ryan, you have lots of personality, and you're being a good team player because you're going to hang on for another segment. We'll go off to break. It's 5:14 in Oil Country.
4: Holy smokes.
3: Yes, this is
4: another gift certificate coming my way, an extra one.
3: All right, well, I'll mention it when we come back. You're listening to Oilers Now, more with Ryan Rashog after this.
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2: Federal Conservative leader Pierre Poilievre will be making a pitch for national unity tonight at the Radisson Hotel Eppington Airport in Leduc, 3 weeks from the province's vote on separation. Poilievre is to speak at a fundraiser for Conservatives for Canada, a group of federal politicians making the case for Alberta to stay in Confederation. And the Strait of Hormuz remains effectively shut down, with experts saying even if a deal to reopen it was struck tomorrow, it would still likely be months before consumers see falling prices. Diesel prices rose to historic levels over the past month, filtering through to all corners of the economy as shippers and consumers struggle to absorb the blow. Retail diesel topped $2.64 per liter on average, which is up 59% from right before the U.S. and Israel launched their war on Iran. 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
6: And a couple issues this afternoon. We have some delays outside the city on the QE2 northbound, north of Highway 19. A collision there. Northbound, you'll need to stay right. Really busy as you make your way through. We have the collision being cleared up on 50th Street, southbound near 25th Avenue. Southbound may need to stay over to the left. Watch for a collision being cleared up on the southwest leg of the Henday, eastbound near the Henday Bridge. And we have this stall being cleared up, St. Albert Trail, northbound towards the Yellowhead. Northbound, stay right. Jumpstart helps kids across Canada access sport and play so more kids can get into the game. Learn more at jumpstart.canadiantire.ca. With 880 Chad Time Saver Traffic, I'm Justin Durbin.
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0: 520 in Oil Country. Bob Stauffer, 8th floor, Rogers Place. It is the season lid lifter to start the year. The Edmonton Oilers and the Vancouver Canucks. I just wanted to extend condolences at this time to Kyle DeCourcy on the passing of his wife, Michelle, and to the kids as well. We've got to know Kyle over the last several years through our partnership with Royal Pizza, and our hearts go out to you at this time. Big Edmonton Oilers fans, and for years attended Ryan Nugent Hopkins' cystic fibrosis dinner as well. So again, we extend our condolences to the DeCourcy family. Bob Stauffer with you on Oilers Now. Ryan Rashog has been patiently waiting on the River Cree Resort Casino hotline, and he said, Stauff, what about where are we at with the gift certificates? Well, I'll tell you what, guests on this show receive gift certificates from Roost Chris Steakhouse. It's the greatest steak you've ever had. 9990 Jasper Avenue. 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By the way, Ryan, and we have about 4 minutes here. Hey, we're on a new clock, so I think you get it. I do want to read this quick text here. Haji says, Bob, it's now or never for Ike Howard. He has to step in a line one or two and be an offensive presence. If he can't handle the pace and responsibilities of NHL hockey, then the Oilers have to make an assessment quick before the rest of the league writes him off and he has zero trade value. What's your assessment on that?
1: I disagree. It's not now or never. There's no need to put a sense of urgency on this that is just artificial. And I understand what he's saying about the rest of the league, but the rest of the league is going to figure out what this is regardless. So here's my point. If it works and they give him the opportunity, he does great with it, then great. The rest of the league sees that. If it doesn't quite work and he's not ready, then he has to go back to the American Hockey League and play on a first line and run a power play and have another half season of development before they get him going at the pace he needs to be at. The rest of the league's going to see that too. It's not like they're going to fool anybody right now and trade him away for some huge return. Everybody else knows what Ike Howard is right now. Nobody yeah. else is bamboozled by it, right? So why put a false sense of urgency on this for no reason? If he ends up in the American Hockey League on the top line and is a recallable player by Christmas, that's just development.
0: There you go. All right, Ryan, are they better in – now, they don't have Freddie Anderson, and we found out today not until December. I mean, Babcock gave us very long-term prognosis on all the players. Are they better in goal with Jari and Devon Levi based upon the quiet confidence that is out there with the players on Devon Levi?
1: No.
0: Okay.
1: They're not. I mean, these guys need to do it. It's training camp and it's exhibition.
0: Sure.
1: Tristan Jarry had a disastrous year last year.
0: Yep.
1: Train wreck. Devon Levi, lots of promise there, hasn't been able to do it consistently. So the Oilers go from a couple of guys that actually put up half-decent numbers, all things considered.
0: Who's that? Stuart Skinner and Calvin Pickard?
1: Yeah, and then add in Connor Ingram, too, whose numbers were not terrible when he was up. So is there potential? Yes. Are people excited about potential? Yes. Can I look you square in the eye and go there? Better in net. No chance.
0: Fair assessment.
1: Nobody can say that yet. Nobody knows. We can think, and you can prognosticate. No chance it's definitive yet.
0: All right. Darnell Nurse is gone. Ryan Shea and Shakir Mukhamudulin have been added. Right now, Emberson and Stastny are the 7 and 8 defensemen. Are Edmonton better on defense than they were? And don't forget, they got Connor Murphy for a whole year as well. Are they better on D than they started last year at this time?
1: Yeah, I mean, they had Kulak back then. I think you know how I felt about Brett Kulak and how I felt about them giving away basically for nothing. So I like what I've seen from Ryan Shea. I think there's going to be, believe it or not, I think there's going to be some growth in Evan Bouchard's game, believe it or not. And so I think the combination of Shea, what they were able to do with the money by moving Darnell Nurse, extending Connor Murphy, Wallman is a big swing guy, Bob, in the answer to that question.
0: Yep.
1: A huge swing guy in the answer to that question. So I would say this blue line has a chance to be better than the one that they started with and even ended up with last season. I would say they have a chance to be. I'm not quite certain yet. Let's just see how it all works. What do you think?
0: I think they'll be marginally better. I'm quite bullish on Devon Levi. Last year, the Oilers, we'll equate this over an 84-game schedule instead of 82. Sure. So last year, they finished with 93 points. Let's say that's 95 points in an 84-game schedule. Do they surpass that with ease this year, or are they going to be around the same amount of point total?
1: My gut tells me that they'll push 100 points this year. Like, I think that they're going to get off to a better start, even though they're dealing with some injury stuff. I just think the way Mike Babcock has the group thinking and going, there's a level of complacency that was allowed to seep into their game in each of the last two seasons off the start. And I just don't think that that's going to be allowed. I think whatever empathy there was for these guys because of the Stanley Cup hangover that maybe let them off the hook, let themselves off the hook, that just doesn't exist now. That's gone. And I think, you know, listening to Connor talk today, I don't know if you heard that clip, Bob, about, you know, there's certain check marks along the way, and we realize that now. I think they've learned the very difficult lesson that you have to put the building blocks in place early in the season. So I think they're going to demand that of each other, and I think the coaching staff's going to give them no choice. So I think it'll be a better start. I think the penalty kill will be better. The goaltending has a chance to be better with better defensive play in front of them. I think it points itself in a better direction, and I just don't know that many teams around them in the division got any better. Do you think?
0: San Jose did. That's it. They're the only team that did.
1: For sure.
0: Ryan?
1: Yeah, that's fair.
0: We got to run off to another break. Thank you. Hey, how do people follow your stuff?
1: Yeah, you bet. Well, TSN, obviously. All our content over on TSN.ca and SportsCenter. And then our Got Your Back podcast. We'll have a post-game show tonight. And you can check us out on YouTube and my X feed. Got Your Back the whole bit. Thanks, Bobby.
0: Super, Ryan. Thank you very much. That is Ryan Rashog from TSN of the Got Your Back podcast. It's 527 in Oil Country. This is Oilers Now. Off to an 880 news. 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
5: Aiden Ganim joining you for a look at sports. The Edmonton Oilers getting ready to go against the Vancouver Canucks in the home opener. Huge news out of practice today, and it's not of the good variety. Ryan Nugent-Hopkins hurt himself yesterday. Oilers head coach Mike Babcock led with a comment before the start of his conversation with the media at today's morning skate.
6: Just so you know, Nugent isn't available tonight. What do you got?
5: Well, what does that mean? Babcock continued.
6: Well, it was left practice there, you know, I don't know how many minutes left. And so anytime someone leaves practice, you always get a little bit nervous. So took me a couple hours to bounce back, but we're all good here. Let's get after it.
5: Babcock says that Nugent-Hopkins is expected to miss the next 2 weeks or so. Major hit to the Oilers lineup that may change the idea of playing Connor McDavid and Leon Draisaitl together in an attempt to spread depth throughout the lineup. There's an open slot for the Oilers on the power play, and it looks like Vasily Podkolzin will fill that role. Oilers and Canucks tonight at 8. The face-off show with Brendan Escott at 6. 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
7: This is Global News. It's 5:30. I'm Thomas Dias. It's 14 degrees. Police say a 44-year-old man from Alberta ended up in handcuffs after he sped away from officers with a distraught female passenger in the front seat, setting off a chase in downtown Vancouver. The man sped off when beat officers noticed the upset woman and tried to conduct a welfare check. The Alberta man did not make it far as he was quickly stopped and arrested near Waterfront Station and is now facing possible possible charges of drug possession, forcible confinement, and dangerous driving. And drug trafficking convictions have been tossed out by a judge in Vancouver against two activists who were selling heroin, cocaine, and meth in an effort to reduce the harms of toxic drugs to users. Justice Catherine Murray ruled today that a section of the Controlled Drugs and Substances Act is invalid and infringes on charter-guaranteed rights. The two men had founded a compassion club known as the Drug User Liberation Front and were then convicted last year of possession for the purpose of trafficking after admitting to buying pure drugs on the dark web to sell to club members. Justice Murray applauded the two men, saying they performed a public interest service at considerable cost to themselves by running the club in the face of the deadly toxic drug crisis. Checking 880 CHED Time Saver Traffic, here's Justin Durbin.
8: We are still dealing with some delays on the QE2 northbound north of Highway 19. That collision has been cleared up, but a lot of volume left working its way through. We have a collision 170th Street northbound near 118th Avenue. Northbound, stay right. Watch for a collision being cleared up 50th Street southbound near 25th Avenue. Southbound moving better. May still need to stay over to the left. 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
7: Thank you, Justin. 880 CHED weather. It's 14 degrees with the temperature dipping down to +4 overnight before returning to 14 tomorrow under a mainly sunny sky. I'm Thomas Dias. Your next scheduled newscast at 5:45 on 880 CHED.
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0: 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Our headliner today is Stan Bowman, Oilers GM. Oilers Now headliner brought to you by Wilhauk Beef Jerky. Others can try to imitate, but nobody can duplicate the great flavor of Wilhauk Beef Jerky, only available in LA, in Leduc, Alberta. Full disclosure, we pre-taped this conversation with Stan. Here's part one of two parts. Well, Stan, thanks a lot for joining us here on Oilers Now. And so here we are. It's the start of the regular season. You do all the work in the off-season, and it has been an off-season of change, to say the least, for the Edmonton Oilers. How excited are you for the start of the season?
12: Can't wait to get going. We've been looking at this date for a long time, really going back to the summer when the schedule came out, early start to the season for us in September. But, you know, short training camp, but I think everyone's ready to go.
0: Everyone's ready to go, the best laid plans, but you're down, you're based upon what you ran with in training camp at various different times, your second and third line centers. Ryan Nugent-Hopkins, Mike Babcock saying today, not available for tonight.
12: Right.
0: Didn't say much, gave us a little bit of an extended timeline on that, just, I think, from a cautious perspective. And then Jason Dickinson, not ready, out skating this morning, though, again.
13: I realize that provides other players opportunity. That's the National Hockey League, right? Other guys got to step up.
12: Yeah, the way to look at it is when players get hurt, is we love those players, but we sort of have to turn the page until they're ready, and we focus on the players that are healthy. So we're excited. It's a new opportunity for some players to get in the lineup that maybe otherwise would not. And that's what this league is all about. It's opportunity, and it's focusing on the players you have. You know, we have Matt Savoy hurt too. Like, all these guys eventually will be back. And
13: playing your top nine. Yeah. All three players are going to play. I mean, you lost basically an entire line.
12: Right, that's true. But it's opportunity for other players to step up, and they'll get roles they might not otherwise, and hopefully they can thrive in those roles.
13: Stan, you told me back in July of 2024, we have to increase the depth. And I would say that the job of management is to get as many good players as you can get wherever you get them. You've traded a first-round pick to get Jake Wallman, extended Wallman, a second-round pick to get Trent Frederick, extended Frederick. And some people might say, well, how did that work out last year? Let's just see how it works out over the balance of the deal. You traded a second-round pick to get Connor Murphy, got him extended. A first-round pick moving out of contract as well and getting Jason Dickinson and Colton Dock. You got, you know, Dickinson, like Murphy, UFA extended, Dock and RFA extended. You have to replace those picks. You have to replace that draft capital. And I think this is what you were kind of hinting to. Like, it's really important for this organization, given that you're going for it and you're adding pieces. You're signing the pieces that you're adding, like pending UFAs. You got to find players other ways. So are we seeing a little bit of that come to fruition tonight with Owen Michaels?
12: Yeah, you know, backing up on that, I think it's important when, you know, we all like the value of draft picks. There's no question that you can't ignore the draft. But the cycle that we're in, we need real players right now. It takes time for those draft picks to develop. And that's why all those players you just named, they're important parts of our team, that they just come in, they're experienced vets. They know how to play. They're a great fit with our team. But you don't have those draft picks that otherwise you would have. So how do you fill that? Well, we've really gone forward with a plan with both free agency in Europe and in North America. Great story, Owen Michaels making our opening night roster. And honestly, he earned it more than anything. We certainly didn't hand that job to him. He came in, he played really well. And I think that's the part that I'm really happy for our group. You know, he was a guy we targeted going back a couple years. Maybe not the highest scoring player, but that's what we're trying to find, is players that can be useful in a role on our team. Fortunately, we have some pretty high scoring players in our organization already, but having those guys that can fill a role, and Owen's had a great training camp.
13: You said you targeted him a couple of years ago. I'm going to take you back to last summer when Sam O'Reilly, who Rick Pracy and the staff traded up to get, real good junior player, probably, you know, long term, maybe in 3 years, a third line right shot center. You trade Sam O'Reilly and you go and get Isaac Howard,
12: right,
13: who's a scoring winger, who's probably going to have to play as a top six guy at some point to really make. And a lot of people are like, well, what happens if it doesn't work? And I remember you said to me, well, Bob, there might be a right shot center that we might be able to get. Kelly Larson had a long history with Owen Michaels. And these are the sort of things when you build out a hockey operations staff, you have to factor those sort of things. You've added an NCAA recruiter now as well in terms of Andy Slager. Just the importance, and you've got Toby Samulainen over in Europe right now, and you know he helped bring in Szymanski and Sobolka and players of that ilk. Just a thought on having a multi-pronged attack and having a long-term vision when you're making deals that might seem like they're being made in the millisecond, but the reality is you've got a backup plan to replace maybe a guy you've moved out.
12: Yeah, we did. We targeted Owen a couple of years ago. He actually didn't want to leave school after that season when they won the championship at Western, but we had been interested in him going back that far, having conversations. So I thought that we had to stay on it to be able to, you know, get him to come to Edmonton, and I think both Kelly and Andy Slager did a great job with Owen. You know, it's a process when you're recruiting a free agent. It doesn't just, you know, just show up in March and sign the player. It's a long time. These players have everyone interested in them. So, you know, you have to develop that relationship. I thought they did a really good job of that. Like you mentioned, I think Toby's done a fantastic job in Europe. And that's something we've just started with. So we're going to go forward with that even more in the coming years, because there's good players. There's good players all over the place. You're looking for players that can fit a certain role, and you need more than one or two. You need as many as you can find. The depth in our organization, looking last year at our team in Bakersfield, had a really strong season. We had Quinn Hudson and Mariala as well, free agents that came in. Yep. They're top six scorers. I mean, Hudson was a huge scorer in the American League. He's still got a chance here in the NHL as well. So I think we're trying to build up that prospect pool. Maybe it's a little bit unconventional. It's not first and second round picks, but they're still prospects, and we need them to get better.
13: And if you're going to have these people in different parts of the world finding players, it's got to get approved as well. You got to spend some money to do this. So that's the other part of it is, you got to sell a vision and a plan to ownership of that situation, don't you?
12: Yeah, Daryl's been so supportive of that. We came to him with an idea a year or two ago about how we're going to have to invest in this in order to make this a priority for our organization. And he was so excited about the plan. He loved it. He's been tremendously supportive of the idea of trying to find players everywhere around the world. And so far, so good.
0: That's part one of our conversation with Edmonton Oilers general manager Stan Bowman. 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
7: A report commissioned by the Calgary Chamber of Commerce warns of dire economic consequences if Alberta separates from Canada. The study by University of Calgary economist Trevor Toome estimates trade costs would rise by 5 to 8%, the same range the United Kingdom has seen since its withdrawal from the EU. The study says Alberta is the most trade-exposed jurisdiction in Canada, so those higher costs would translate to between 44,000 and 69,000 fewer jobs in Calgary alone.
17: Foreign Affairs Minister Anita Anand says more than 50 countries and organizations have pledged to continue work on returning abducted children from Russia, along with civilians and prisoners of war. Ukrainians attending the conference have shared firsthand accounts of life under Russian control, with teenagers from Crimea saying they were being primed to fight against their fellow Ukrainians. And snakes have taken over a small community in Manitoba. Residents of Ericsdale in the Interlake region say they're finding garter snakes everywhere in homes, schools, on the roads, and even in the curling rink. Manitoba Conservation says there's currently a large concentration of red-sided garter snakes in the region, with migrations each fall and spring. Just ahead of 880 CHED Time Saver Traffic, I'm Thomas Dias.
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8: We're still dealing with some delays out there. We have this collision being cleared up on the southwest leg of the Henday, eastbound near the Henday Bridge crossing. Still a bit busy through here. We have a collision being cleared up 50th Street southbound near 25th Avenue. Southbound moving better. May still need to stay left and watch for a collision 170th Street northbound near 118th Avenue. Northbound, stay right. 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With 880 CHED Time Saver Traffic, I'm Justin Durbin.
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0: It is 5:47 in Oil Country. It is the Edmonton Oilers and the Vancouver Canucks, the season opener. The Canucks last year, with the worst record in the NHL, a minus 100 goal differential. The Oilers, by the way, were only plus 13 after going 41-30-11. All right, let's get to part two of our conversation with Edmonton Oilers general manager Stan Bowman.
13: All right, so now I'm going to take where the fans want to go next. So let's trade some more draft picks, some more draft capital. You said in the summer, you know, depth and goal, and Freddie Anderson's going to be out a while still, but you're going to have three goalies at some point. Right now you got eight defensemen on your NHL roster, and there are guys that have all played over 100 games in the league, basically.
21: Yep.
13: So you got some experience in the back end. You're light at forward right now because of the injuries. I think that's fair.
21: Sure.
13: But in a perfect world, would you potentially look to add up front at some point if you were to move some more draft capital out?
21: Yeah, I think, well, I'll reserve a definitive comment on that because things can change during the year. Right now, it looks like our goaltending is strong depth-wise. Even our young goalies are fantastic. When you look at the guys we have in Bakersfield.
13: They had a great weekend this past weekend down there.
21: Yeah, but we've got Unger, Day, who am I missing?
13: Johnson.
21: And Samuel Johnson. Yeah, those three guys have been arguably the best young goalies in the league. In, you know, where they, wherever they played, they've been strong players. So I think in goal, we're good. Defensively, I was impressed with our training camp from Lepinen, Carfagna, and Cebulka as well.
13: Right.
21: So you had those three on top of the eight that are here, Riley Stillman. You know, there's 12
13: Regula, deep. Regula once
21: Regula's
13: he gets
21: Regula's hurt too. And when he's back, so I think we've got a pretty strong group of defense that you need a lot of defensemen to go all the way. But up front, we do have depth up front, but I think that's probably the area where if we're going to bring in a ready-made player, an established pro, Right now, it would probably be on the forward side.
13: We're joined by Oilers General Manager Stan Bowman. Bob Stauffer with you on Oilers Now. Stan, new sheriff in town, new head coach, man oh man, it's different. Like, you know, the media's getting used to it. I'm sure the players are getting used to it. I mean, today he started the press conference unsolicited and said, just up front, Nuge will be out tonight. Mm-hmm. And to the point, no, you know, and then he provided a bit of an update on some other players. You can see the urgency and the tempo and the pace in practice. Like, it is noticeable. This guy is an experienced coach. You know something about coaching as a manager. You had Joel Quenneville when you were in Chicago. And, oh, by the way, your father's the greatest coach in the history of the game. So, and it is a different time. The energy level, I think, is, for me, not just with Mike, but with DJ as well. Does it feel like we're not behind the closed doors? We're not behind the curtain. Does it? You're back there.
21: Yeah.
13: It is a different world, isn't it?
21: It's been great. Yeah, he's had tons of energy. He's got lots of ideas. He's excited. There's never a dull moment as far as he notices everything in practice and drills. That's why when you're watching our team practice, like, he blows the drill down often to say, nope, that's not right. Sometimes you'll notice he'll move a guy a foot to the right and say, this is where I want you. I mean, he was basically in the same spot, but to Mike, he wasn't. He wants you. He's very, very detail oriented. And I think that's the one thing that I've really been impressed with our group is they showed attention to detail in our four games that we had in the preseason. We didn't play great every night as far as our execution. I think it was probably lacking in a few of those games, but we were able to overcome that because we were in the right places and we were playing more in sync with one another. And I think that's what we need this year. The biggest change I think we're going to see is we're going to be more structured, and that provides a baseline for those nights when you're not on your game.
13: Yeah. One final one for you. Poor starts. It seemed for really the last 3 years, like every year, the team is kind of working their way back into the mix. Even the 22-23 season, where they led the league in goals, had the number one power play, won 50 games, but they were 21-18-3 at one point. I remember because I said the Oilers were going to make the playoffs, and guys were texting the show, calling me an idiot. And ended up winning 29 of their final 40 games that year. Your first 8 games this year against teams that you were ahead of in the standings last year. I know it isn't the be-all and end-all, but you'd like to get off to a good start, wouldn't you?
21: Yeah, we've talked about this every year, and we haven't nailed it yet. So hopefully this is the year that we finally get off to a better start. I guess the thing I would say is it doesn't just happen because you think it should happen. Like, we're talking about a good start. Really, the only thing that matters is when the game starts, the guys that are on the ice have to play well. And it's a combination of, you know, game plan, tactically, and then execution. Those are the things that matter. So I do think that we're going to be more structured and organized, and you hope that that's going to go in hand with good execution. Sometimes it doesn't, but you need that. It doesn't just happen because we all want it to happen. So I think we've talked to our team about that. They know that. I think they're ready to go.
13: Stan, thanks for your time.
21: Thanks, Bob.
0: He said it. If you listen closely in that interview, that's General Manager Stan Bowman. Forward, barring something else happening, forward will be where the addition is likely made for the Oilers. This Day in Oilers History is presented by New West Travel. Join an exclusive road trip to New York City in fall. We've got a few spots left. You watch, it's at the end of October, early in November. You get 3 games in 5 days. Full details at newwesttravel.com. Stay right downtown New York City as well. Here's a young gun, Aiden Ganim.
5: On this day in 2009, Rob Schremp is claimed off of waivers by the New York Islanders after being selected 25th overall by Edmonton in 2004 out of the London Knights program following a 145-point season in junior. He appeared in just 7 games with the Oilers over 3 seasons, never scoring a goal.
0: 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Again, tomorrow, Aiden Ganim will host the show. I will have a sit-down conversation with Chief Billy Morin, who is a conservative MP for National Truth and Reconciliation Day. Later tonight on the Face-Off show, Prime Minister Mark Carney, total Oilers fan, will be joining us sometime around 7:20 to about 7:35. So in that block there. On top of Billy Morin tomorrow, we'll have the Oil Kings report with Jason Smith. Aiden Gannon will host the show. He'll have regular Wednesday contributors Rob Brown for Hughes Car Wash and John Shannon for Legacy Heating and Cooling joining us as well. Thomas Dias has an 880 News weather traffic update followed by the Faceoff Show with Brendan Escott after at 6 o'clock. 5:58, Aiden Gannon's got a sports update. So long, everybody.
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5: Aiden Gannon joining you for a look at sports. The Edmonton Oilers getting ready to go against the Vancouver Canucks, and it is the first game of the season. Some big news today from Mike Babcock announcing that Ryan Nugent-Hopkins is injured and could miss 2 weeks. Nuge plays the penalty kill and the power play. Special teams look different with him out. Connor McDavid spoke specifically about the power play.
26: You know, there's going to be guys asked to do certain things and put in different spots. And that's the nature of this business, though. You know, it's a long season. It's obviously day one, but these things happen throughout the course of a season, and we got to just adjust as we go.
5: It's a big hit to the Oilers lineup with Ryan Nugent-Hopkins out, but they'll have to weather the storm until he returns. That could mean splitting up Connor McDavid and Leon Draisaitl to provide a little more depth in the lineup. Oilers and Canucks tonight at 8 and the Faceoff Show at 6. In the rest of the league, the Ottawa Senators have named a new captain. Brady Tkachuk left for the Florida Panthers in the offseason, which left the spot vacant. Veteran defenseman Thomas Chabot will take the role. He's been a star in Ottawa since being drafted in the second round of the 2015 NHL draft, the very same that Connor McDavid went first overall in. And in the MLB, one of the league's biggest stars is expected to be out of the lineup in the Boston Red Sox New York Yankees wildcard series. Aaron Judge has been out of the lineup since late April due to strained calf muscles. He's been left off the roster for the series. Sports are brought to you by Crystal Glass. 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